0: And we're changing, we're raking, cleaning, and changing all of the parks.
1: Grass has a life also, Dan.
2: You learn something new every day, John.
1: He was talking about Dulles there. He's renovating Dulles Airport. And for any of you who've been to Dulles, it might be the one renovation, the one Trump renovation

0: Los Airport without doing a full press event on it, which he is doing at a time of war. Country's maybe stumbling ass backward into stagflation, and he takes time out of his busy day to detail the blueprints of a $22 billion airport renovation.
1: He had a large map. He had a laser pointer. Meanwhile, Iran struck a U.S. base in Jordan, and then Trump told Fox News, we're going to fucking beat the shit out of them, but also we're going to have room to keep talking. The war has widened now to Saudi Arabia is involved. Saudi Arabia and the U.S. are jointly launching strikes at militias in Iraq. I mean, it's completely fucking out of control. And then the headline on Thursday was GDP last quarter was only 1.5%, well under expectations. And inflation is still a full point over the Fed's target rate, which is why the Fed did not give Donald Trump the rate cut he's been hoping for when they met this week. So the economy is just humming along, Dan.
0: And thinking of raising rates again to curb inflation. Look, ideally you want low inflation, high growth. Sometimes you have high inflation, high growth. The economy is running too hot. Here we have high inflation, low growth. That's the worst case scenario.
1: That is the worst case scenario, and that might have something to do with those approval ratings down in the low 30s. All right, let's start with Todd Blanche. So John Cornyn and Tom Tillis asked Blanche for a written permanent commitment that the DOJ would kill two provisions in Trump's IRS settlement. Remember that? The $1.8 billion insurrectionist slush fund and effective immunity for Trump, his family, and his businesses for any tax crimes that they may have committed. Those are the two deals that Trump gave himself for suing his own government that he leads. And basically, Blanche was like, yeah, sure, we'll do that. And they're like, all right, put it in writing. And he's like, nah. And they put some language in writing that didn't really satisfy either John Cornyn or Tom Tillis. And so Blanche still isn't confirmed. They pulled down the vote. And apparently he met with Cornyn and Tillis on Thursday in an attempt to reach some kind of a deal. And apparently progress was made, but still nothing yet. What do you think about all this? How much does this matter? And what are your thoughts on this?
0: In terms of the confirmation of Blanche, it truly couldn't matter less because Trump does not need to get Blanche confirmed. Blanche just wants to be confirmed so he can be an actual attorney general. I think in his picture on his portrait on the wall, the Department of Justice, because Blanche can stay. Most secretaries can only stay in an acting capacity for 210 days. But there's an entirely separate law that relates to the Department of Justice, which says the deputy attorney general can fill in for the attorney general for an indefinite period of time as long as the attorney general is vacant. The attorney general is definitely vacant. So Trump could pull this nomination and Blanche could just serve in an acting capacity till the end of his term. And that would not matter. It is, you know, all the time we're like, Trump is so, you know, he exerts ironclad discipline on his party. He punishes people who disobey him, you know, demands complete loyalty. Why don't Democrats do that? This is why Democrats don't do that. Because if you primary an incumbent senator of your own party, you have like 6 to 8 months of that person pissing in your punch bowl for the rest of time until they leave. And Trump is paying the price for that now.
1: I mentioned Trump's shitty approval ratings in all those new polls. The generic ballot seems to be widening again as well after getting maybe a little bit better for Republicans over the last month. But this week, CNN now has it at Democrats have an 8-point lead. Emerson has Democrats with an 11-point lead. Pew is 6 points. The Argument is 8 points. And Fox is 7 points. What's your take on why the polling is getting worse again for Trump and Republicans? And how much do you think Republican midterm candidates will be able to outrun Trump's numbers? Because even though this generic ballot number is getting wider, Republicans are still, you know, they are performing better than Trump's approval rating would suggest.
0: Or Democrats are underperforming.
1: Correct.
0: What Trump's approval rating would suggest. So there's a couple things going on here. One is the obvious, which is the war is back in the news. Gas prices are going up again. Gas prices and a presidential approval rating are highly correlated. And so I think that's part of it. If you want to get nerdy about what's the difference between the polls where, like the Pew poll, where Democrats have a 6-point generic ballot lead, and Emerson, where Democrats have 11-point generic ballot lead. It is very, you can isolate it. And this is something our friend Ron Brownstein has pointed out repeatedly.

0: is it centers around what percentage of people who disapprove of Trump are voting for Democrats on the generic ballot. In the Pew poll, it is a little less than 80%. In these polls where it's like 11%, you're getting to 90%, 88, 90% Democrats. In most midterm elections, when Democrats did very, very well in 2018 and in 2022, they did quite well. Sorry, in 2018, it's because we got 90% of Trump disapprovers voting for a Democrat for Congress. Now, the reason Democrats did better in 2022 than people expected was because Republicans were not able to get to that 90% number of Biden disapprovers. And so that is the group right now, as you think of, but there is a statistical issue in how these polls work. You know, I don't know which is right, which is wrong. But if you're looking at what's the difference between a good Democratic election and a great Democratic election, one major factor is how successful Democratic candidates are at getting people who disapprove of Trump to vote for a Democrat down ballot.
1: As some of you may have seen or heard, a new model from OpenAI escaped its so-called sandbox. What's a sandbox? Well, that's basically a lockdown server with no internet where it was undergoing testing and secretly escaped the sandbox, reached the internet, and hacked into a separate AI platform called Hugging Face in order to score better on a cybersecurity evaluation. OpenAI CEO Sam Altman said it was, quote, the first security incident that I have felt very viscerally. Good, I'm glad.
0: Can I say one thing about that that is the scariest thing of that? Is the AI model left notes in the server to itself because they thought it would be destroyed after this. Basically, like, here's how I did it. So future versions of me can do this. And I saw someone say that if this AI agent was a person, they would have been convicted of many, many crimes.
1: I'm sure.
0: Yeah.
1: But not Sam. Sam just felt it very viscerally. He seems to be moving toward favoring some kind of centralized controls on AI development, kind of slowly. As do Trump, the founders of Anthropic, and more than 1,000 employees of those companies who signed an open letter this week. Altman himself went to Capitol Hill this week to meet and have a fancy dinner with concerned senators who probably had no idea what was going on, which is all well and good, except that what the public keeps hearing from the AI bros is shit like this.
2: What we need to explain to the world. Number one, we are close to creating a genie that can grant any wish. Number two, we are going to make sure that our first wishes broadly benefit humanity. We are now like in the singularity. Like this is the moment. For the last 10 years ago, this was like a kind of far off dream at best. It seemed very improbable. And now we're like actually in the moment that we used to like talk about at the lunch table in a very not serious way.
3: I think there's still a 10 to 20% chance that killer robots mean the end of humanity. That's a high P-doom, as they say.
4: Well, in the long run, we're all dead, of course.
1: In the long run, we're all dead, of course.
0: Good point, Elon.
1: But how about the short run? Can we not be dead in the short run, too?
0: I mean, that's the point. If you're going to be dead in the long run, why are you worrying about the short run?
1: You've been thinking about this one for a while. What should Democrats be doing insane about this? Because it seems like no one is running this rodeo here.
0: AI is the technological, economic, cultural, sociological health issue of our time. It threatens to change everything about how we live. And it is something that people have a growing fear and concern about. And it is, in an incredibly polarized world, is a complete jump ball between the parties. The most recent Pew poll asked people on a battery of issues which party they trusted more. 23% trusted Republicans, 22% trusted Democrats, and 51% said neither party. People are crying out for leadership in our calcified politics. This is a one opportunity to completely reshape how people think about the party. If one party can step up, take a leadership role here, stand up, be strong about the risks here, have an actual vision for how you regulate it, for how you deal with data centers, how you pay for this, how you protect people from the economic and social downsides of this. Like this is this is the issue.
1: Coming up, another rough week for DNC Chair Ken Martin amid new reporting about an HR complaint and an imaginary coup. You're watching Crooked on MS Now.
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4: Welcome back to Crooked on MS Now. A new shitstorm for DNC Chairman Ken Martin after fresh reporting about big problems at party headquarters. Love It, Tommy and I broke down the dysfunction on Pod Save America. Seems like Ken Martin had a bad Sunday. The New York Times, Notice, and The Bulwark all ran stories about what the Times calls the troubled, broke Democratic Party. The Times story was certainly the newsiest and most damning for Martin. It includes a story about him throwing his phone at the desk of a junior staffer, which resulted in a formal HR complaint, and another where Martin freaked out on a call about the party's finances because he thought his staff was planning a coup. And they were like, no, we're just talking about the money.
5: Wow.
4: No coup.
5: Sounds like just the usual load or leave it prep meeting to me.
4: But the real meat of the story is the party's financial struggles under Martin, which are quite real. We already knew that the DNC is $2 million in debt after taking out a $15 million loan and more than $100 million behind the RNC in fundraising. But apparently the situation is so bad that the DNC is asking vendors not to invoice them until after the midterms. And for the first time, the DNC will not be transferring any money to the House and Senate committees to help them win the midterms. According to the Times, quote, party officials are now reckoning with the fact that they must begin to repay $1.66 million of the loan's principal per month starting in January.
5: Otherwise, pretty nice building, but we shame if something were to happen to it.
4: What'd you guys make of these stories? Did anything in them make you more worried than you already were?
5: Can I just read a great entry in one of my favorite parts of an insider story like this, which is a leak about leaks? Quote, it pisses me off when I see leaks out of this building, Mr. Martin said, according to four people who had heard the remarks, adding, no more.
4: I love you know it. that's the exact kind of leak that a reporter's like, oh, this is going to be so good for the story.
5: So funny, the no more. It's just a brutal thing. Leaks about leaks. I love it. I love it.
6: It's tough. So I reached out to some of the DNC staff, Ken Martin's defenders. I can offer that perspective.
4: Sure.
6: I don't know if you guys want to start with reflections on the story.
4: No, no, you can. We'll reflect after you.
6: Okay. So what they would say is...
5: Woodward and Bernstein over here. Woodward and Bernstein and Vito over here. Let's hear about it. Okay. And thank you for doing the work. I'm grateful to it.
6: Yeah. You know, make one phone call. You have Woodward in this building. So they would point out that through June of 2026, the DNC raised more money than the DNC did in the entire 2017-2018 cycle.
4: They love that talking.
6: A comparable period, yeah, when Democrats did not hold the White House. They also argue they had more cash on hand than the DNC did in 2019. So their argument is basically the media narrative is that this is like some historic disaster when in fact, like, there's recent precedent that they're actually have improved upon. They would also say, like, let's look at the investments we're making. The DNC gave $100,000 to the Mississippi Democratic Party right before a special election that broke a Republican supermajority. Obviously, a good thing. The DNC gave money to South Carolina. Now, for the first time in 50 years, South Carolina recruited a candidate to run in every state house race, statewide race, and congressional race. So that there's sort of a talking point where in Ken's Substack about this, where he's like, we 90% of the races we've overperformed or won. Now, I think that's taking credit for the political environment and people being mad at Donald Trump. But, you know, it's evidence, right? It's results matter. Now, I also talked to some people who worked in the DNC in that period, that 2017-2018 period for Tom Perez. And they'll say, the thing you have to remember is that everyone hated the DNC in 2017 because they blamed them for Hillary losing and they blamed them for Bernie getting screwed. Mm. So money wasn't really coming in the door.
4: WikiLeaks. That was post-WikiLeaks.
6: Yes, too. Yes. They walked into the building with $17 million in debt. The major fundraising team had been laid off, so they were at a standing start. And at least $30 million of Ken's fundraising total was Kamala Harris raising money to retire her own debt. So I think those people would also concede, like, yeah, that 2017-2018 period, fundraising wasn't good, but comparing to the not good period is still bad.
4: Also, they still, in that election, did transfer money to the House and Senate committees, which they're not going to do this year.
5: Well, it's also, in this game that we're losing, we actually have more goals than the previous team. So, well, you're not playing against the DNC from 2018. You're playing against the Republicans in 2026.
6: So the last point I think I'd make in response to the Ken, too, is like, okay, you're telling us you've raised all this money, but you're still $2 million in debt. Like, that suggests mismanagement and misspending. You know what I mean? It's like the talking point's a double-edged sword.
5: Yeah, that's my feeling about it, which is, like, before sort of diving into all these stories, like, oh, there's a massive fundraising problem at the DNC. We're being outraised by a huge amount. And then you read the defense. It's like, wow, actually, we're out of power, but the fundraising is actually comparable, if not better. Okay, then where'd all the money go out? And then the test is, if you really are going to say that it's not a fundraising issue, we've been using the money to kind of build infrastructure, well, then it's incumbent upon you to show how that's going to benefit Democrats in the midterms and beyond. And then you think, well, hold on. That was the strategy so right now, Democratic candidates have been outraising Republican candidates. The Republican House Committee and the Republican Senate Committee are outraising, not to the same degree as the DNC RNC, but are outraising the candidate committees. And the RNC has over $100 million more on hand than the DNC does. Now, before the Supreme Court ruled that the parties could spend at the same lower rate as candidates, there's an argument to say, you know what, the DNC should raise money, get it out the door for building infrastructure, focus fundraising for the candidates. Those candidates can then buy ads at a cheaper rate than the parties. But that advantage is now gone. That doesn't exist anymore. And so they have more money in their super PACs. Their candidate committees have more money, and the RNC has more money. And all of that is just puts the Republicans at a huge advantage for buying ads over the Democrats. And so then you say, well, that is the stat, like, regardless of what money went out the door, like, that is the situation right now. So what do you do to get out of the hole? The answer isn't to point to how much worse it could have been or how much different it is. Like, we are behind. How do you close that gap?
4: Yeah. And doesn't seem like there's any answers on that from the DNC. And it's not like they are sort of denying any of the stories.
6: You didn't throw the phone. It slid next to someone else who didn't own the phone.
4: Rufus Gifford, who we all know Rufus, he was on the Obama campaign. He was the finance director of the DNC.
5: Threw the phone near you.
4: He worked there for 8 years. He wrote the Substack today. He loves the place. He was the finance director on Obama's reelect, on Biden's reelect. So he's been around for a long time. He didn't have a dog in the fight on Ken versus Ben or anything else. But he said in his Substack post, the DNC is spiraling towards irrelevance, and that Ken Martin is a good man with good intentions, but simply not meeting this critical moment, and his chairmanship is beyond saving.
5: Wait till that email goes out where he says to everybody coming to that big DNC meeting, one slice of pizza per person. That's all we can do right now. No second slices at this meeting. We cannot afford it.
6: I once worked on a campaign where our paychecks were delayed until the next year to make like the FEC report look better, so we had more cash on hand. And by the way, it didn't suggest a healthy campaign or the things were going well. But then a reporter called and asked one of our spokespeople if staff had been asked to delay their paychecks to make our FEC report look better, and this flack said no. Because we had just been told that we would not be getting paid over Christmas. We were not asked. So yeah, that was memory lane.
4: I mean, I think the question I was like, what can be done about this? Yeah. Because we're all in this situation together. We're all, you know, like, we all need the DNC to be successful and the Democratic Party to be successful. There is a scenario, we were talking to someone, where once we have a nominee, the nominee of the party installs their person to the DNC and, you know, tries to go around Ken and raises all the money. But, you know, between now and getting a nominee, we need to figure, like, the party needs to figure something out on, like, how to raise the money that we're going to need, especially with the Supreme Court decision, as you said, Lovett, where now the Democratic National Committee, it's going to be really, really important for them to have a ton of money before there's even a nominee.
6: This is a crisis. You know, like, this is the terrible fundraising and the autopsy report and the interview with you. This is all compounded into a crisis of confidence with DNC leadership. And it is just not going to improve. And it's time to make a change, I think. And I think Chuck Schumer and Hakeem Jeffries need to go to Ken Martin and say, we got to do something different here. And they need to get someone else in there that just has confidence of big donors, of parties, et cetera. And yeah, like, we, it just can't overstate how important this Supreme Court ruling is in terms of erasing the Democratic Party advantage that we used to have because small dollars would flow to our candidates who would get preferential rates on ad buys. And then you'd have Republican super PACs having to spend 10 times the same amount for the same ad. Now that advantage is gone.
4: Yep.
6: And we are, that just makes a hole even deeper. And so, like if I'm Chuck Schumer, like, you're trying to win a Senate majority. If you're Hakeem Jeffries, you're trying to become Speaker. This is existential for
4: you. Well, I mean, beyond those two, because for them, it's like, you know, the midterms are in a couple of months. That ship has sailed. Every Democrat running for president, every one of these campaigns, it is in their interest to, like, act together on this to, like, all go to these committees.
6: I don't think the ship has sailed for the midterms. I think you could get a new person in tomorrow who could bring, like, a bunch of big donors to send a message and raise $100 million in, like, a couple weeks. I really, like, think that.
4: Although I think on that, though, the only reason I say that is because if, yes, but then why not just send the money right to the DSEC and the DCCC? There's no need to give the DNC money before the midterms.
6: Sure.
5: This is, again, like, I'm taking Ken's word. Like, I read your long Substack. But if you look at, like, the like, what his claim is, then there's actually is a fair amount of money coming in. And so what I don't understand is, like, there's this sort of, like, hand-wringing, oh, there's nothing we can do before November. If there's this little amount of money on hand, but, like, what, something like $8.6 million is coming in every month at the least, like, why can't there be a change in priorities where you kind of do say, from this point forward, we are going to be devoting these resources towards winning in November, and this is the amount that's going to be directed towards this, as opposed to whatever kind of the longer term kind of money that's going out the door per month is. Like, that's what I don't, that's what I came away, I was confused by.
4: There's a vicious cycle, and, you know, Wickler was, as usual, very generous and kind, didn't want to shit over Ken Martin. But, you know, when there are stories like these, it just deepens the problem, because now who's going to want to give money to the DNC after reading stories like this, right? Like, and so it's a vicious cycle. I did think one more funny moment from the New York Times story is he's got this staff meeting and he's trying to, like, buck everyone up. And he says, my success is your success. So the weaker I am, the weaker all of you are.
6: Which is true. It's just a weird thing to say to your staff.
5: Yeah.
4: It doesn't seem so inspiring. I don't know if that's the best pep talk I've ever heard.
5: Yeah.
6: I think
5: it's a get through. The other thing too is, any, like, if you're a presidential candidate starting next year and they're like, well, what do you think of Ken Martin? You would just, like, when, you know, the president will choose a new DNC chair, right? Like, we will have a better, you know, they're all going to say they're going to choose a new DNC chair. So it's just like, let's move that up a little. Let's get through the midterm, swap this guy out, you know?
4: Yeah.
6: Yeah. It's just like, when we swapped Kamala for Biden, I think the DNC raised like $1 billion in 100 days. You know, there's a lot they could do.
5: That's true.
6: If we were to make a change. I think, you know, in Ken's Substack, he says, we must communicate and organize year round. Well, one of the things that we learned in this New York Times story is that after the Pot Save America interview, Ken has only done like one local TV hit. So I'm not saying he's our
4: people in Erie got a...
6: Now, it is primarily a fundraising job, right? We don't expect him to be out doing message events. But Rufus Gifford in his Substack made the point that when the DNC chair does a lot of TV, that gets shared, that gets seen by donors. It makes them want to donate and be involved and kind of like keeps you in the mix. And then also you have, like, the DNC's got a lot of great staff and they must feel beyond demoralized. And they're supposed to be doing things like year-round, you know, research in comms and digital on Republicans. They're doing mobilization. They have this big, like, creator program. You know, the RBC, the Rules Committee, just did a really good job on the calendar. And you
5: need
6: know,
5: more hype reels for Ken. Can we get
6: and it's just like
5: creators.
6: I just feel bad for this team of people, not just because the phones are flying, but because, like, you feel like your work is getting denigrated in the news all the time, and you don't have the leadership you need, and you know it's important, and like it, just, it must be frustrating not to be able to fix it.
4: Not just because the phones are flying. Yeah.
7: Coming up, how do Democrats win back voters ahead of the midterms? That's next on Assembly Required.
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0: Welcome back to Crooked on MS Now. How can Democrats win back the voters they lost ahead of the midterms? Ben Wickler, who ran for DNC chair, has the answers. Here's this week's Assembly Required.
1: One of the corollaries to what you just said goes to a question I'm sure you get all the time, and I know I get it, which is, well, if Democrats just had a simple, straightforward message, if we did the same thing Republicans did, we wouldn't have to do bridge building. People would just vote the way we need them to vote. Can you please, once and for all, dispel the myth that there is some miracle bumper sticker that solves the challenges of convincing voters to vote first and foremost, and secondly, to vote for Democrats?
2: Politics is not a magic enchantment where if you know to say open sesame, then suddenly you get into the Cave of Wonders. It does not work that way with human brains. And one way to think about this is to ask yourself, is there some message that Donald Trump could start using that would convert you, that would make you, Stacey Abrams, you listener to this podcast, decide you're going to vote for MAGA in the midterms this year? We all know the answer to that is absolutely not. It doesn't work that way. And for folks who have seen, you know, all the politics of the last decade, last 5 decades go by and have not found anything so engaging that they decide I'm in this team or that team, often they're disgusted with both political parties, and anything that any politician says is automatically suspect. And so the idea that this non-trusted candidate could, you know, come up with the magic phrase that suddenly makes the voter say, hey, oh yeah, absolutely, I'm in, you know, tell me, give me a clipboard and tell me which door to knock on. No, not the way it works at all. That is the essence of why listening is so important. And listening at scale is something that you can only actually do with people involved. This is why I'm so in love with organizing and so believe in organizing and have seen organizing work. When you have a lot of folks talking to a lot of folks, when you have trusted relationships with a lot of voters, with a lot of people in the communities in which you're trying to earn trust and be able to enlist votes, then you actually find out from people what's on their mind, how they're understanding current events, how they think about the fact that gas and groceries are so expensive right now. People have different stories about, you know, what's causing that and what could fix that. And unless you understand where people are coming from, you can't find common cause with them. The core of organizing is not to get someone to do something. It is to form an alliance with someone where you're doing something together based on a value that you hold in common.
1: So let's talk about the future. There's a lot of conversation about, okay, we win the midterms, and then? And you and I have had a very, very spirited conversations where we aggressively agree with each other that you know, it is important that we win the midterms. It is vital. But this is not a 2026 problem. This is a 28, 30, 32 challenge. And to get there, we have to think about what do we need to do now and what do we need to do next. And one of the best parts of your book is the litany of changes that you recommend that we could make that can forestall this happening again. Because my deep worry is we win a couple of election cycles and then we forget that what was broken is still broken. We've just patched it over. We have not fixed it. So what are a few of the fixes that you think can actually not just stop our meltdown, but actually save our democracy?
2: So the first one is one that very few people have on their radar right now. And it could change everything. And it does not require passing a federal law. It's got the worst acronym, wonkiest name, but I'm going to say it and then I'll suggest how to pronounce it. So it's called the National Popular Vote Interstate Compact, which does not ring any bells for a lot of people, but it is a way to render the Electoral College into a formality and convert us from a system where people only in a handful of states have any real say over who becomes president to becoming a one-person, one-vote democracy in choosing the most powerful person in the world. So the way that works is states pass laws saying that if enough states pass the same law, all of them will jump together to give their Electoral College votes to whoever actually wins the presidential election, meaning gets the most vote, gets the national popular vote. And as we know, 270 Electoral College votes determines the president. States representing 222 Electoral College votes have already passed this. So we're on the cusp. We need 48 more. And if we win at the state level in 2026, we could get this through in 2027, which it would transform how this whole thing works. So this is one of my great joys, is telling people about this and how close we actually are. And it helps focus people's minds on the consequences of winning state legislative seats. They get no national press attention, get almost no money compared to the hundreds of millions that are spent in these governor and Senate races, but could unlock a path to totally transforming how presidential politics works. So that's reform number one. That's how we shift the presidency. The other ones do take a federal law. So step one in the plan is to win at the state level as well as Congress in 2026 and do this at the state level. Step two is we need to win the House and the Senate and the presidency and then actually pass structural democracy reforms at a national level first thing in 2029. The most controversial thing I argue for in the book, I think, is to reform the U.S. Supreme Court. And my favorite way to do that is term limits. Make an 18-year term limit on U.S. Supreme Court justices. So I think we have to change the way the U.S. Supreme Court works, not by tilting it, you know, one way or the other, but by turning down the partisanship, by ensuring that there's a connection, not just in who lived the longest, but over time with who people vote for, that can affect the composition of the court. To do that, it requires removing the filibuster. And to me, this is the gateway to every possibility. The filibuster right now is structured to do the things Republicans want, which is cut taxes for rich people and appoint Supreme Court justices and let the president act like a king. And that takes 50 votes, and it takes 60 votes to do anything else, such as, you know, restoring rights that have been stripped away. That also doesn't work. And I go in the book through the history of the filibuster, which came into existence basically as an accident and then was only used by segregationists for 80 years to kill civil rights legislation. And then just recently, Mitch McConnell figured out you could use it to block everything. And there's no reason we should be beholden to Mitch McConnell, whatever life status he has, in deciding how our country should be governed.
0: Coming up, Donald Trump's eulogy for Lindsey Graham turns into a roast. We'll be right back.
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0: You're watching Crooked on MS Now. Donald Trump was on a roll this week, crushing speeches left and right. First, the White House Correspondents' Dinner, then Lindsey Graham's eulogy, which might have been funnier. John Lovett and I have all the highlights on Pod Save America. All right, Lovett, the hottest ticket in D.C. It was Lindsey Graham's memorial service, which was a veritable who's who of warmongers and MAGA luminaries, including Benjamin Netanyahu, J.D. Vance, Brett Kavanaugh, Marco Rubio, and Mike Pence, with eulogies delivered by, among others, Sean Hannity and Donald Trump. Trump, who's long known for his role as the nation's consoler-in-chief, clearly spent a lot of time writing and rewriting his remarks to get them just right so he could give his friend the remembrance he deserves. Let's listen.
1: Our nation needs more men and women like that great person sitting, laying, wherever he may be. I think I know where he is, and I think he's up there. I think he's watching us. I'm pretty sure of it. Heated things got in Washington. Virtually everyone, Republican or Democrat, liked Lindsey. Well, not everybody, but it sounds good. Not everybody. He was a tough cookie, okay? I have to veer from this for a second. He was a tough cookie, darling, but he was beautiful.
2: Can I? I'll preview a joke for you from Love It or Leave It.
0: Yes.
2: Which is, Trump doesn't specify which type of cookie, but we're pretty sure double stuffed.
0: Jesus Christ.
2: May his memory be a blessing.
0: Oh my gosh.
2: May his memory be a blessing.
0: Let's see. Is he? He's sitting. He's lying. Where? But he's up. Where is he? He's up here. Maybe.
2: I remember. I feel like, There was Bill Clinton and Hillary Clinton both attended. There was Rosa Parks' funeral and Coretta Scott King's funeral in close succession to each other.
0: I remember that.
2: And I don't remember which one it was at, but Bill Clinton just sort of left the remarks behind and just started pointing at the coffin and being like, there was a real woman in there. There was a real, you know, not just a figure, not just a hero, but a real woman in there. And it was, I would say, to better effect than this.
0: Well, there's two ways to do something like this. The Bill Clinton way is, if you have that talent, which Bill Clinton clearly does and did throughout his presidency, is to be able to go off and just deliver a stem winder from the heart. There's the Barack Obama way, which is actually writing and rewriting and editing the remarks and then having them just right and then making sure you read the eulogy word for word because it's yours now. And then there's Donald Trump, which it's funny because we've now, over the last couple of days, we've seen him at the Correspondents' Dinner and we've seen him give it a eulogy. And they are basically like the two speeches where normally you'd want to read off the prompter or your remarks or sort of give them from off the cuff. But Donald Trump really can't do that. And neither speech, it is clear that neither speech he had seen ahead of time.
2: Yes, there's Donald Trump at what I think people that like Donald Trump would consider his best, which is not us.
0: Right.
2: Is either fully off the cuff or on book, but reading something like kind of like to prompter. When he dips in and out, that's when he gets into to real trouble. And it is just something so insulting about the whole thing because he, like, you know, when he walks by the coffin, he kind of pats the coffin. I don't know how much actual genuine empathy Donald Trump experiences, but one would hope he would feel as much of it as he can. He would feel for Lindsey Graham. You'd think he'd really take pride in wanting to say something meaningful and from the heart and focus on it. But it turns out that it doesn't seem like that is the case.
0: I don't think he feels any empathy at all. I don't think he, I think it's a personality disorder.
2: Oh, right.
0: Like, I really do don't think he has any empathy. I think, I think he, in his mind, he probably can get to, Lindsey Graham, I liked him in the end because he liked me and I should say some good things.
2: Well, I think sometimes he experiences what he thinks of as empathy because someone is so close to him, he considers them part of him.
0: Right.
2: Right. In the same way that which is, you know, like he'd like, I think, you know, Graham to be buried near his pyramid facing him. You know what I mean? That would be ideal.
0: Also, like, again, if Donald Trump had worked on the speech, what he did there, his ad lib there was a very honest ad lib, right? Like, it was definitely overwriting it in the speech to say he was beloved by everyone. Like, that's obvious falsehood.
2: Yeah, that's right.
0: So Donald Trump did give a factual correction there. But yeah, he could have done that ahead of time.
2: That's
0: just
2: right.
0: Could have just made a little mark on the speech and said, okay, let's just change this a little bit.
2: Yeah, not a big planning ahead guy.
0: No.
2: As seen in the Strait of Hormuz.
0: I do believe this is the first memorial service I've seen where two back-to-back speakers directly contradicted each other. Here's Trump and Sean Hannity speaking about Lindsey's foreign policy views.
1: He was extremely hawkish. I will tell you, he never saw a war that he didn't like. Only his true friends would understand that, but he wanted it for the good of our country.
3: Lindsey, he was often unfairly characterized as a warmonger. I've heard that false criticism a lot. It's not true. The truth was the opposite.
2: Hated war.
3: Lindsey desperately wanted and talked to the president about a lasting peace in the Middle East. He wanted every region, every country in the region on that path to peace. That was Lindsey's dream.
0: Again, Trump, maybe he's the most honest man in Washington.
2: There's video circulating from this documentary about Lindsey Graham that was being shot when he died. And Graham tells a story about how he wanted the U.S. to not just be fighting Iran, but simultaneously go after Hezbollah in Lebanon. And cooler heads prevailed. The cooler head in that conversation was literally Benjamin Netanyahu.
0: At Peacenik.
2: Yeah. Like, Benjamin Netanyahu is like, hey, buddy, ease off the fucking throttle. Like, hated war, this guy.
0: It's just so funny to be like, he never met a war he didn't like.
2: He's falsely maligned as a warmonger.
0: You know, they say there's, I think David Brooks coined it, there's resume virtues, and then there's eulogy virtues. And the resume virtues are, you know, things that look good on paper that you've done in your life, accomplishments, achievements, titles. And then the eulogy virtues are what you want said about you after you've passed at a eulogy. And clearly the eulogy virtue there is he never met a war he didn't like. That's what I want. And honestly, like, I think Lindsey Graham might be happy about that.
2: I think he would say that they were both wrong. I honestly do. I think they were both I think is the actual truth, right?
0: Obviously, he would say there are some wars I loved, most wars maybe.
2: Yeah. Well, I think it's more like what is the actual, like, less sort of whatever broadside truth? It is, this is a person who did not reflect enough or care enough or imagine enough the downsides of U.S. military involvement and saw it as too quick a tool to reach for, despite being taught over and over again by the results that getting the U.S. involved in these wars was terrible for us and the people we were claiming to save.
0: Well, I don't think that would be Lindsey Graham's assessment of his.
2: Oh, that's right. But I'm saying, yeah, fair enough. But right. But I guess I mean that, like, the truth is between the two, yeah, right? Yeah, like, yeah. I don't think it is fair to say that he loved war. That's a ridiculous thing to say. But at the same time, the idea that he's a peacenik is absurd. That's all.
0: Finally, Hannity left the mourners with a beautiful image of where Graham and hopefully all of us aspire to go when we die.
3: Lindsey, Mr. President, I would argue in my mind, probably has a heavenly version of Mar-a-Lago. It may even be a little bigger. He may have a little more gold in the Oval Office in his mansion in heaven. And I wouldn't be surprised if he added one big, beautiful ballroom and an arch somewhere on the property. Because he would want to obviously duplicate his dearest friend in life, you, Mr. President.
2: I'm telling you, this shit, these speeches are like one emotional rung above what you would say at a dog's funeral. He's up there with a big, beautiful ball. He's chasing that ball around.
0: It doesn't even like make sense on the merits. It's like the ballroom has nothing to do with Mar-a-Lago.
2: Right, those are different places. Good point.
0: The arch, why is it? And then he's like, he'd want to replicate you, but he'd want it to be bigger.
2: Yes.
0: They're not friends. He's not there. In no universe did anyone think that Lindsey Graham was Donald Trump's closest friend or vice versa.
2: Yes.
0: It's like lying and exaggerating for nothing, for no useful purpose whatsoever. Thanks for watching Crooked on MS Now. We'll be back next Saturday at 9 p.m. Eastern. 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

We are less than 100 days out from the midterms, and there are a lot of good things happening. A lot of good things. In Texas, a new poll out today shows Democrat James Tallarico leading Ken Paxton by 5 points. And while, yeah, it's still within the margin of error, it is the largest lead for Tallarico in any public poll taken thus far. And that's a big deal. That same poll even finds Tallarico leading Ken Paxton by 9 points among voters without a college degree, a key part of the Trump-era Republican coalition, of course, and a group Democrats, of course, have had a hard time winning over in recent elections. That comes on the heels of a recent poll out of Maine where the state's newly minted Democratic nominee Troy Jackson leads Susan Collins by 3 points. That's also within the poll's margin of error, but it's going to breathe a whole lot of new life into a race that for a period of time there left Democrats kind of freaked out about the prospects of defeating Susan Collins after the collapse of Graham Plattner's campaign. Now, today, Democrats also got some more encouraging midterm news from kind of an unlikely source. A new analysis by the conservative group Americans for Prosperity finds that enthusiasm among core Republican voters is waning. And that analysis found that 1 in 5 reliable Republican base voters are at risk this November, with consistently Republican voters in states like Iowa, Ohio, North Carolina, Montana, New Hampshire, and Michigan either saying they may stay home or vote for Democrats. Those are all states, many of them, with big Senate contests this November. Now, at the same time, a new poll from YouGov finds that Donald Trump's approval rating with independent voters is absolutely cratering. Look at those numbers on your screen. I mean, he is now underwater with independents by 53 points, which I would note is a record low. And just to put in context, because sometimes these numbers are like, what does this really mean? His approval rating with independents was just 4 points underwater a month before the Democratic midterm wave in his first term. So there are lots of reasons for Democrats to be optimistic about November right now, even when it comes to the uphill battle to retake control of the Senate. And yeah, Donald Trump is still going to be in the White House, but control of the Senate matters a whole lot. Meanwhile, just tonight, Republicans in the Senate voted to confirm Jay Clayton to be the next director of national intelligence, a guy who repeatedly during his hearing would not admit that Joe Biden won the 2020 election. Trump has already nominated more than 50 judges to the federal bench, all of whom have also steadfastly refused to admit the outcome of the last election. And we are just a single announcement away from Donald Trump having 4 handpicked justices on the U.S. Supreme Court. There is no reason at all to believe that Trump is going to stop nominating extreme or election denying candidates to important positions after this year's midterms. It seems to be the primary qualifier.

0: But listen, preventing a total MAGA takeover of the Supreme Court and lower courts would certainly be a good thing, but it's not the only reason why Senate control matters. Today, a group of Senate Judiciary Committee members, led by Senator Adam Schiff, demanded answers from the Justice Department over the Trump administration's decision to subpoena journalists from the New York Times. But if Democrats retake control of the Senate, they can do more than just demand answers. They'll be able to issue subpoenas and compel testimony. That's why winning back the Senate is key to Democrats' plans to hold Trump accountable. And that means every single Senate race is important. Democrats need to win 4 more Senate seats than Republicans in order to take control of the upper chamber, of course. So I'm just going to be this real here for a moment. I mean, I'm always real, but really real on this one. That bar may end up being even higher with Democratic Senator John Fetterman, recently musing about whether or not he's wanted in the Democratic caucus, seeming to suggest he may be open to leaving the Democratic Party. That would mean 5 seats would be needed. Now, in order to win at least 4 net seats, Democrats will also have to hold on to the seats they already have. And we can't forget about those. I mean, that means winning in places like Georgia. It also means winning in places like Michigan, where incumbent Senator Gary Peters is, of course, retiring. Now, right now, there is a very hotly contested primary I was just talking with Chris briefly about, to see which Democrat will take on Republican Mike Rogers in that race this November. Former public health official Abdul El-Sayed is running with the support of a whole lot of national progressives, like Bernie Sanders and Elizabeth Warren, while Congresswoman Haley Stevens has the backing of Michigan leaders like Gary Peters and Governor Gretchen Whitmer. And last night, the two faced off in their final debate before primary day next Tuesday. Issues like experience, support for Israel, and the role of outside money in politics dominated that debate, as they have this entire campaign. Joining me now is Michigan Senate candidate Abdul El-Sayed. Hello, thank you for joining me.
1: Jen, it's always a privilege. Thanks for having me.
0: Okay, I want to start. I mean, this is all about holding on to this seat, which is currently in Democratic control. That's the big question, I think, for everybody watching right now. So I just want to start by asking you about a new poll out today of likely Michigan voters. I'm sure you've seen it. It shows your primary opponent, Haley Stevens, narrowly beating Republican Mike Rogers and has you losing to him by double digits. And I want to note for people watching that there were a number of polls, a couple of them a few weeks ago, that showed you doing the same or better than Stevens against Rogers. Doesn't this hurt your argument that you're the most electable, which is what so many people care about right now?
1: I'll tell you this. I don't chase polls. I chase voters. And we've been doing that now for the better part of 15 months. We go everywhere, talk to everyone. One of the big surprising features of folks living in Michigan is that they go up north. And when you go up north, you see one sign and one sign only. That's a sign for our campaign. This campaign is built on 3 principles: getting money out of politics, putting money in your pocket, passing Medicare for all. Those principles, they're bigger than one party or another. There's not anywhere I go where I don't meet somebody who says, I voted for Donald Trump 3 times and I'm going to vote for you. And I ask why, and they say, well, it's because I think you really want me to have healthcare and you're not bought off like either of the other two are running. And so we have an opportunity. If elections are an exercise in contrast, we offer the best contrast to being able to win. So yeah, we had one poll that showed one thing. In fact, it's a poll of only folks who answer their phone number from, or a phone from a number they don't know. So we know that this pollster has a history of some skewed polls. We're more focused on making sure that we're chasing voters, having the conversations that are the substrate of our democracy.
0: We have certainly a high bar of polls, and we certainly, this is one that we could use here. But fair enough, the most important poll is always on Election Day. Let me ask you about a group of voters. I mean, you have certainly surged in the primary over the last several months. There is a group of voters I would say you've struggled with some, and that is Black voters. One of the places the polls have showed you consistently behind Haley Stevens. And a recent Detroit News poll found that you're down 46 points with Black primary voters. I know you're going to tell me you don't chase polls, you chase voters, but that is a significant gap with a population of the primary. It's 20% of the primary vote, Black voters. What explains that gap to you?
1: I'll just note that that poll is brought to you by the same exact pollster who did this last poll. And I'll just say this. My relationship with the Black community is not built on a couple of photo ops or $60 million of outside spending, as is the relationship that the Congresswoman has built. Mine is built on 10 years of public service. I rebuilt Detroit's health department, led Wayne County's Department of Health, Human and Veteran Services. We put glasses on tens of thousands of kids for free, eliminated medical debt, put Narcan in vending machines for free in 100 different locations, and took on the challenges of air pollution.

0: I've been in constant conversation with the Black community for a very long time. That being said, look, if you spend $60 million with mis and disinformation, pretending like you were endorsed by President Obama, or attacking a record built on the idea that I wrote an op-ed 15 years ago about the Let's Move campaign brought to us by First Lady Michelle Obama to try to build a narrative, yeah, that narrative will work. But I'll also say this, that even in those polls, our polling shows that we're neck and neck in the Black community. And that's built on the fact that my work is about what we do to actually deliver for communities. So I look forward to that final poll on August 4th, which I think will show that particularly among younger Black voters who have the most stake in our future, that we're gonna do quite well. And on top of that, the question for us is, again, who can build the largest coalition in the general election? And I believe that our campaign, built on 10,000 volunteers knocking 10,000 doors nearly a day, is going to be the one that does it. If you say you're electable, but you need $60 million of a crutch to be elected in a primary, that suggests to me that that unfortunately, your argument may not actually withstand the test of an election.
1: There is some, certainly some time to go between the general election and time that whomever's the nominee, and it may be you, it may be Haley Stevens, will have to build up with groups that they win fewer votes from come Tuesday. I want to just though ask you, because it's $60 million. That is a lot of money spent by an outside group, AIPAC. You've talked about this a lot. Do you think that explains, though, this gap currently with Black voters, that $60 million explains it?
0: Well, I'll ask you this. That's a record amount of money spent against a candidate in a Senate primary election, a record, $30 million alone from AIPAC. And it has been a really cynical ad campaign. They're not running on hope. They're running on straight cynicism and character attack. So yeah, unfortunately, when you spend that much money, I mean, just so you understand, it's like two or three ads per commercial break, every single commercial break. $60 million. Ask yourself, would this even be a close election if there was no outside spending in this race? So I think that spending does explain part of it. But I'll also just tell you this, at the end of the day, real relationships are built on the conversations you had about real work, about what it is that you actually want to do for people. And we're the campaign with a serious message. We want to get money out of politics, put money in your pocket, pass Medicare for All. I'm grateful to have the endorsement of the UAW. I'm grateful to have the endorsement of the American Federation of Teachers and the National Nurses. And we're building a campaign of, by, and for working people. I think as we continue to knock doors, as we continue to have those conversations, I think we're going to start to see a lot of the polls tightening right there, and that we're going to be victorious on Election Day.
1: Let me just ask you about something. And I'm asking you about this because it's such a big percentage of the primary vote, and because this is a place where you haven't made as many inroads as other demographics in the state of Michigan. I want to ask you about something Reverend Wendell Anthony said. And he's, of course, for people watching, I know you know who he is, but he's a Detroit pastor who has led the Detroit NAACP for decades. He endorsed Haley Stevens. He said lots of voters are concerned about your support for the uncommitted movement in 2024. And he told CNN, many people believe that he was a part of this, as in you. The question now is, are you concerned? Are you going to be more concerned about the West Bank than the West Side of Detroit? And, you know, he is somebody, obviously, who has been a leader in the Black community in Michigan. He is speaking in terms for a number of voters there. What's your response to that?
0: Well, Reverend Anthony has a long history of service, so I think he is astute enough to understand that actually my focus on the West Bank is about my focus on the West Side. Every single dollar that we send abroad to drop a bomb on another person's child, to fund a genocide, to fund apartheid, to fund a war that is illegal and that has principally been about the annexation of Southern Lebanon by the Israeli military, every single dollar is a dollar we're not spending on the West Side. So if we're serious about actually investing on the West Side, why don't we keep our money here? Invested in schools and healthcare and good roads, instead of allowing AIPAC to spend $30 million to tell us that we should be sending it over there, which in fact my opponent voted for just a couple weeks ago, $3.3 billion. Detroit Public Schools alone has a $1.7 billion deficit when it comes to upkeep of their buildings. Why don't we keep that money here so we can actually invest in schools? And I'll just finish here. Vice President Harris herself thanked me for her support back in the 2024 election. So yes, I did endorse uncommitted because it was the right thing to do in that primary, and then immediately endorsed Vice President Harris because I understood that whether you saw this election from the eyes of a child in Detroit or the eyes of a child in Gaza, that Donald Trump was going to be worse. So I feel like I've led on principle in both settings. But make no mistake, this is about what's happening on the West Side and why we don't have the funds to actually offer the services that people in those communities need and deserve.
1: It is, as you all know, I mean, Democrats in Washington there's been a lot of movement in opposition to supporting additional military funding for Israel over the past several months as well. I would also note that USAID to Israel makes up about 1% of the federal budget. So it is a portion of it, but it's not the totality of it. You mentioned that Haley Stevens had an ad that featured Barack Obama. He, of course, has not endorsed her. Vice President Harris has not endorsed you. She is featured in an ad of yours. As you noted, you were part of the Uncommitted Movement, but then you became a strong supporter of hers during the general election. Would you like to see her run for president again?
0: Look, I'm focused on winning this race in 2026 here in Michigan. I think we're going to need all hands on deck in the U.S. Senate to hold President Trump accountable for his many failures and foibles and, frankly, his misuse of public office. So that really is the focus for me in 2026, and we'll be thinking about 2028 thereafter. But I will say this. I think it's really important for us to ask what kind of democracy we want. Spending $60 million of outside money is unprecedented. And if that much money can flow into a U.S. Senate race, ask yourself whether or not that is actually in the best interest of our democracy in the first place. I think Michiganders are sick and tired of being told who they should vote for by AIPAC, by corporate PACs, by big pharma, big tech. These groups that come in here with zero transparency at all, dropping ad after ad after ad after ad. And it is a cynical way to do politics. And that's why I want to get money out of politics, put money in your pocket, and pass Medicare for all.
1: As you've noted, the percentage of outside money spent on your behalf is a tiny percentage of what has been spent on behalf of your opponent, Haley Stevens, and most of that has been AIPAC money. Let me ask you about Democratic socialism, because you have a new ad with AOC in the ad. You're very close to Bernie Sanders. You've had a number of these very popular officials come out and campaign for you. You've also said that you're not a democratic socialist. You describe yourself as a capitalist who understands capitalism. I believe that's what you said last night in the debate. But what is the difference? What are they getting wrong? I think this is confusing to a lot of people. What are they getting wrong about capitalism, or why don't you consider yourself a member of the democratic socialist movement, given your proximity and your relationship to all of these officials?
0: Because I'm simply not a socialist. I believe in science. You know, for me, it's you got to bring results. I've studied a lot of the solutions that I fight for, things like Medicare for all, things like rethinking the way that our financial system implies that corporate CEOs are more interested in a quarterly bottom line than they are in the long-term sustainability of their business. The fact that we virtually live in monopoly or oligopoly when it comes to almost every single market that we are forced to participate in. I know that capitalism works. I just know that it does not work when you have monopolies or oligopolies. You go back and you actually look at the folks who coined the term capitalism, they'll tell you that the biggest risk to capitalism was not government regulation. It was always monopoly and oligopoly, which is exactly what we have here now. And these corporations now can use their power and their might to influence our political system, as they're using on behalf of my opponent, Haley Stevens, giving her gobs and gobs and gobs of money to stand up against me because they don't want to get regulated and they know that I'll show up to do that. So at the end of the day, it's just a philosophical difference. I'm not an ideologue. I'm a lot more interested in empirical results. So when it comes to Medicare for all, I think that's the best single way to provide folks healthcare in this country. And by the way, public healthcare, the public part would be the insurance. The healthcare itself stays private. When it comes to investing in our schools or investing in good infrastructure, these are the shared resources that we need so that every single person can actually participate in the economy.
1: I think most of the people, I mean, you of course have a lot of public health training and medical training, but most people who are socialists, especially public officials, would say they believe in science too. But the reason I'm asking is because if you're the nominee, Mike Rogers and the Republicans are going to try to label you as a democratic socialist. You're going to say you're not. But I'm asking, help us understand, what's the difference between your version of capitalism and their version of democratic socialism?
0: You know, Jen, the irony of this is that they're already trying to label my opponent, Haley Stevens, a socialist, too. This is what they label any Democrat who runs against them. Now, Donald Trump is calling everybody a communist. We're so concerned about what they're going to say about us that we forget that we also have mouths and can talk about them. Let's talk about Mike Rogers. Mike Rogers is the worst kind of corporatist. He is so bought off by corporations that he made $14 million. He doesn't want to tell us how he made, except for he was likely trading on his relationships in government. When he did serve in the Congress, He never saw a corporate PAC check he didn't like, voted to raise prescription drug prices, I don't know how many times, helped to architect the opioid epidemic. This is a guy who we're going to beat up and down the state because the dude is bought off as hell. And I think it's time for us to be stop being so worried about what they're going to say about us and start using our mouths to talk about what's wrong with them. Money out of politics is about ending a future where politicians like Mike Rogers can bring in money from corporations like DTE and Blue Cross and think that somehow they get to dictate a future that's better for those corporations than they are for the people. Money in your pocket is about standing with unions that he sought to crush. It's about taxing billionaires that he wants to protect. It's about keeping our money here, even though he wants to send it in the form of tanks and bombs to give giveaways to weapons manufacturers elsewhere where that money does harm. There's plenty of opportunities to stand up to a Mike Rogers without having to worry about what they're going to label us. So, yeah, whether it's me or it's Haley Stevens, they're going to call us socialists. Now let's talk about what we can do to take them on. And I think anybody who watched the debate last night, there's a clear person you would want on the debate stage with Mike Rogers. And it's because there's a clear contrast between me and him. I'm not taking money from the same exact corporations that are funding him. And so I can stand up and say that man is bought off and I actually want to work for you. And that's exactly the contrast that we need to win an election in November.
1: You know, you and Haley Stevens certainly have differences. You've outlined some of them on who you'll take money from. You have differences on how you can make healthcare more affordable. But as you just outlined, there are a lot more differences with Mike Rogers. I know you've said you endorsed her if you lost. Would you campaign with her? Would you stand by her side on the campaign trail?
0: I've been so clear about this question. We have to beat Mike Rogers. We have to make sure that Donald Trump doesn't have any more votes in the U.S. Senate because we know that Mike Rogers has never seen a boot worn by Donald Trump he did not want to lick. So at the end of the day, yes, we have to beat Mike Rogers. I've been committed to that from the jump. I just know that I offer the best contrast to be able to beat him.
1: Let me ask you about an option. The option I think you would prefer, which is if you win, right? Because defeating Mike Rogers, having Democrats win the Senate, is the stakes are incredibly high. That's what I started the show talking about. Would you? You've been critical of Chuck Schumer. Other people running for a Senate have been critical of Chuck Schumer and establishment Democrats. Would you take money from the DSCC?
0: I think the DSCC exists to support Democrats running for office. Certainly, I think it's a responsibility for us to all come together and win in November. What I will tell you, though, is that I do think we need a difference in the way that we campaign generally. I'm not interested in contributions from corporations. I'm not interested in contributions from AIPAC. I think, frankly, those things should be illegal. I think we do a lot better when we offer a clear contrast and we can fundraise $5, $10 at a time from the people whom we seek to serve. And that's the way we've run our campaign. It's the way I've run every campaign I've ever run. And what that offers you is the ability to actually speak directly to people rather than being so worried about what some corporation is going to think about your position so that you hedge your bets and then can't actually articulate what it is that you want to do. I think that's part of the reason people are so frustrated with the Democratic Party is that we're taking money from exactly the same people who are funding Republicans too. So whether or not Haley Stevens or Mike Rogers wins, DTE, our local utility, wins. Whether or not Haley Stevens or Mike Rogers wins, Blue Cross Blue Shield wins. And I think people are sick and tired because when they win, everybody else loses. It's money they take out of our pockets. And I think we can end that kind of politics. And if we do, I think we're going to be able to win folks who are Democrats, yes, but also a lot of Republicans who don't want to pay more for premiums or utilities, don't want to see a data center move into their backyard or watch their healthcare costs skyrocket.
1: Abdul Sayed, it's not easy to put yourself out there and run for Senate. You have a week to go. Thank you for being here. Really appreciate it.
0: Jen, thanks so much for having me. Really grateful to have the opportunity.
1: Coming up, Barack Obama just made one of his first big endorsements of this midterm cycle. Believe me, he doesn't do this lightly. Throwing his support behind former Paralympian and Iowa Senate nominee Josh Turek. And of course, he did it on a basketball court. It's probably his favorite ad he's been a part of, including his own. Josh Turek is here in studio for an exclusive interview to talk about that endorsement and his plans to win Iowa when we come back.

0: the last time Democrats won an election for statewide federal office in Iowa was 14 years ago. And you may recognize the winning candidate because in 2012, President Barack Obama won re-election thanks in part to the Hawkeye State. In fact, I can tell you it is the state that really launched his presidential campaign in many, many ways when he won the caucus. Now, since then, Iowa has gone from being moderately purple to leaning more and more red. But now the pendulum may be swinging back because Josh Turek, a former Paralympian and Iowa's Democratic nominee for U.S. Senate, has a real shot at winning this November. And today Josh Turek received his, I think, his biggest endorsement yet.
1: Ball game. Who's got next?
2: I got it. You ready for me, Josh?
1: I'm ready.
2: Let's go. We playing horse or what?
1: We're playing Iowa.
2: I know a little something about winning Iowa.
1: All right, here we go.
2: Are we ready?
1: You know when it's in.
2: Come on. I'm not going to just give it away.
1: All right.
2: That thing is silky smooth.
1: Thousands of hours of practice.
2: You were the shooter?
1: Four-time Paralympian, two-time gold medalist.
3: Back-to-back gold medals.
1: Okay.
2: I told you, I'm not just going to give it away to you. You got to earn this thing.
1: We'll back up a little bit. All right.
2: See, this is just gonna put some pressure on it. Let's see if the bank's open. Oh, bank was closed.
1: Well, I wasn't gonna let you win.
2: Well.
1: Oh.
2: I've seen enough. Not only did I get whooped, but you've got here a man of character, somebody who knows how to win. Now the ball's in your court, Iowa. Let's make sure that we send Josh Turek to the United States Senate.
0: Joining me now for his first interview since being endorsed by Barack Obama is Josh Turek, the Democratic nominee for U.S. Senate in Iowa. First of all, that brought me back. I spent both campaign cycles traveling with Barack Obama. He used to play basketball on election day for good luck. The man loves basketball more than most things. Let me start by just asking you about the endorsement, because he is pretty selective about who he goes out and endorses. How did that come to be?
1: I'm honestly not sure. I had sat down with David Axelrod, chatted with him in Chicago. I believe he reached out to President Obama, said, we've got an unbelievable candidate here from Iowa that we can win this thing. We can flip the Senate. And it came about. And honestly, I'll give him credit. He was not giving that game away. He was a great shooter. He missed his first shot. And after that, he rolled off about 15 to 20 in a row.
0: Oh, okay. Yeah, and you couldn't all see them in the commercials. I think he's going to probably appreciate you giving him some extra credit for how he did that.
1: Oh, I said it at the end. I was genuinely impressed. As somebody that has spent a lot of my adult life in there shooting, he's a good shooter. We're both lefties as well.
0: Oh, there you go. I know from spending a lot of time with him, he has a lot of good political advice. Obviously, you're the person who's the nominee there. You know what the people of Iowa need. Did he give you any advice that stuck with you?
1: He said, listen. Actively listen. And the other thing that he said to me was, make sure that you're going out to all 99 counties, every single rural community, small community, mid-sized community, and that's what we're doing. And everywhere that we're going, all across Iowa, urban areas, rural areas, we're hearing the same things. Iowans are hurting, they're struggling. They're struggling just to keep food on the table, a roof above their head. They're ready to have somebody that's actually going to be there to represent them, to represent the workers and the middle classes being hollowed out, because Iowans are suffering.
0: Yeah, I know they are, and I know it has one of the highest cancer rates in the country.
1: Right?
0: Rural farmers are struggling. People are being hit by these tariffs, all things I know you talk about. And I want to talk about all of that. I just want to ask you first about the reaction from you're a spokesperson for Ashley Hinson, who, of course, everybody watching knows is your Republican opponent. The spokesperson responded to the endorsement by saying, another liberal endorses Josh Turek. Shocking. I think that's their best attempt at dismissing this. Like, it doesn't matter. What'd you make of that?
1: I think they know exactly what we know, which is everywhere that we're going all across Iowa, we're getting independents, we're getting moderate Republicans that are looking around at a state that they no longer recognize. This is a state that is seeing our economy contract. We're basically dead last for every healthcare metric. The Medicaid cuts that Ashley Hinson has voted for, she's voted four times in favor of the tariffs, which have now we lead the nation in farm foreclosures. Six times she's voted in favor of continuing the war in Iran. Iowans are ready for change. She knows it. The polls are showing it. And we're ready to win this thing. We've got 97 days to change the state and change the country.
0: Well, I want to turn to the rising. You talked about the rising cost of living and health care. And the top two, those are the top two issues, of course, for Iowans, according to, I should note, a Fox News poll. And there's been some news this week about this, because yesterday the Trump administration announced it is ending Biden-era subsidies that helped keep costs down for Medicare drug coverage. Seniors who will see their premiums go up next year will be notified in the fall, right before the election, which seems like, frankly, insane politics to me. But more importantly, it's very bad policy. Iowa has an aging population. Yeah. What is the impact of something like that going to be on the people of Iowa?
1: It's going to be dramatic because we're already in a healthcare crisis. I mean, we're already leading the nation in cancer rates because of the big, beautiful bill. We're looking at 110,000 Iowans losing their healthcare. Losing ACA subsidies, we're looking at 119,000 Iowans seeing their health care premiums double or triple. Just since Ashley Hinson's been elected, we've closed over 300 more health care clinics than we've opened. It's decimating Iowans. Iowans recognize that the health care system is fundamentally broken, and they're ready to have somebody in the U.S. Senate like myself that is going to go out there and actually fight for them for affordable health care and affordable pharmaceuticals, a livable wage, and affordable housing.
0: If you're elected, there's going to be a lot. You could be in the Senate majority, possibly. There's a lot that will be on the plates of Congress and the expectation of holding Trump accountable and accountability for members of his cabinet, but also a lot that people in the state want you to do. What's first on your agenda? What's the first thing you'd want to focus on, and how would you do it?
1: It is. It's going to be looking out for the middle class. It's going to be looking out for workers. I think the very first bill I'm going to sponsor is a dignity and work bill. Raise the minimum wage federally. Do away with 14C certificates. This allows a for-profit business to pay someone just due to a disability a sub-minimum wage, and pass the PRO Act as well. Make sure we've got collective bargaining rights back to every single one of our workers. But I'm deeply, deeply committed to ensuring that every single American, every Iowan has access to affordable and accessible health care, and would love to see us arrive at something like a public option.
0: One of the things that we've seen across the country is that voters are looking for change. They're looking for change from current leadership. They're looking for change. Washington is extremely unpopular right now. I don't have to tell you that. As you think about coming here, would you be supporting Chuck Schumer for leader?
1: I'm not trying to measure the drapes yet, honestly. If I'm able to get up here and be elected to the U.S. Senate, I'll sit down with whoever's running for leadership, and I'll ask them a few questions. I'll say, what are you going to do for Iowa? What are you going to do for Iowans? What are you going to do for the middle class? I'm a common sense prairie populist. The issues that I care about, driving private equity out of housing and healthcare, making sure that we're addressing corruption, campaign finance reform, banning members of Congress from owning and trading stock, because my opponent, Ashley Hinson, 10 times more wealthy just in 6 years of being up here in D.C. And whoever gives me the best answer to that question, that's honestly who I'm going to support.
0: All right. That's not a yes. That's not a no. Josh Turek, thanks for being here. I know you got some time left on the campaign trail. I appreciate you taking
1: the
0: time.
1: Absolutely. Thanks for being here. And if anyone wants to join us, turekforiowa.com. We can change the state. We can change this country together.
0: All right. Thank you again. A circus hearing with Dr. Anthony Fauci. His lawyer was kicked out. A Fox News host showed up, and it only got crazier from there. I'll talk about it when we come back.

0: Republicans in the Senate held a hearing that was supposedly on the origins of COVID-19. But in reality, what it ended up being was a chance for Republicans to try to vilify Dr. Anthony Fauci. The whole thing was an intentional circus. I mean, at one point, Senator Rand Paul made a big fuss about kicking Fauci's lawyer out of the room. Fox News host Laura Ingraham was in the audience for some reason. It was all theater. It was a big old show that Republicans put on to please the conspiracy theorists in their base. Despite the fact that the majority of what Republicans spent their time talking about today has already been debunked over and over again. Senator Ron Johnson took his time to hold up a big stack of papers saying that there were proof that the drug ivermectin was a good treatment for COVID. As the Journal of the American Medical Association puts it, well-designed research studies agree that ivermectin is not an effective way to treat or prevent COVID-19. Senators also scolded Fauci for not pushing the malaria drug hydroxychloroquine for COVID. As the Mayo Clinic puts it, clinical trials have shown that the drug gave some people serious heart problems, did not effectively treat COVID, and did not effectively prevent COVID. Again, all of these conspiracies mentioned in the Senate today have already been debunked many, many times. But Republicans in the Senate were still pushing them anyway, while simultaneously calling the safe and effective COVID vaccine, quote, experimental gene therapy, and pushing their favorite insane conspiracy theory that Dr. Fauci somehow started COVID himself, that it was Dr. Fauci who killed millions of people. It was all ridiculous. It was all a circus. And a number of Republicans were making fools of themselves left and right. But amidst all of this grandstanding, and there was a lot, and total buffoonery, there was one guy whose theatrics stood out most of all. Take a listen to how overly dramatic Republican Ohio Senator Bernie Moreno got when pressing Dr. Fauci about recommending that people wear masks. Now, fair warning, the senator uses some very colorful language here, but we still wanted to play it for you.
1: Who the fuck do you think you were for doing that?
0: Again, everyone, that was about wearing masks, face masks, during the height of COVID. Now, what makes Senator Moreno's grandstanding here stand out from all the other grandstanding we saw today is the fact that while Moreno was so performatively mad at Dr. Fauci, he has been all but silent about this. Back in May, we learned that Senator Moreno's daughter, Emily Moreno, was accusing her ex-husband, current Republican Congressman Max Miller, of domestic abuse. While Miller has denied all allegations, Emily Moreno has said that Miller did things like scalded her chest and stomach by throwing hot water from a skillet at her body, held a gun to her head, pushed her against a wall and hit her head, and fractured their daughter's collarbone and bruised her shoulder. According to court documents, their daughter at one point told Ms. Moreno, quote, "Daddy, kill you." Now, again, Congressman Miller denies those allegations, and an investigation found insufficient evidence of a crime. But those are allegations made by Senator Moreno's own daughter about herself and his granddaughter. And just wait till you hear how publicly outraged Senator Moreno has been about the alleged abuse of his daughter and granddaughter. Oh, wait, there is nothing to play because he has not been publicly outraged at all. In May, he called it a private personal matter. And a spokesperson said, quote, "We will not litigate these matters in the media." Compare those restrained statements about his daughter and granddaughter's alleged abuser, a sitting member of Congress, to how Moreno was accosting Fauci today.
1: Will you apologize, just apologize, to the people who you harmed through your actions? Will you say, do you have the dignity to just say you're sorry?
0: Why isn't he that publicly fired up about his daughter's alleged abuser? Well, I can't read Senator Moreno's mind, but it certainly feels like there's a whole lot of politics at play here. I mean, Moreno gets points from his base for needlessly attacking Fauci, but the man his own daughter has said abused her and his granddaughter, Max Miller, he's a Republican and his race looks tight. Internal polling by Democrats show Miller just one percentage point ahead of his Democratic challenger in a district that Trump won by double digits in 2024, which is probably why it's not just Senator Moreno staying quiet here. Max Miller met Senator Moreno's daughter while working on Marco Rubio's 2015 presidential campaign. Haven't heard a peep from that guy either. Max Miller used to work for President Trump. Trump attended his wedding. Trump campaigned for him, calling him an incredible patriot who he knows very well. But we haven't heard a peep from Trump on those allegations either. Of course we haven't. But that is the expectation from most members of the Republican Party these days. Miller is literally one of three Republican members of Congress facing allegations from women, ranging from abuse to assault to sexual harassment. All of them deny those allegations, but all of them are still on the ticket. And all of them still seem to have the support fully of the Republican Party. Meanwhile, Graham Platner is no longer the nominee for Senate in Maine after sexual assault allegations emerged about him, allegations I should note he denies. Last week, a man named Troy Jackson earned the Democratic Party of Maine's nomination. He now has just a few months to introduce himself to the country, reintroduce himself to the people of Maine, and make his case for why they should vote for him over Republican Susan Collins in the fall. Troy Jackson is here in studio, and he joins me to talk about all of it next.

0: probably noticed that this year Democrats have on more than one occasion done the riskier kind of thing and difficult thing of pushing out candidates who are no longer fit to run. Take, for example, the race for governor in California. The early leader, former Democratic Congressman Eric Swalwell, dropped out and resigned from Congress amid pressure after numerous women came forward with disturbing allegations of sexual abuse and assault, allegations I would note he denied. What followed was a lot of hand-wringing. But now that the dust has settled, the decision to pressure Swalwell out looks like it was not only the morally right one, but the politically right one, too. Democrat Javier Becerra recently had his largest polling margin over Republican Steve Hilton. And of course, Democrats have had to do a similar swap in Maine, replacing scandal-plagued Graham Plattner with Troy Jackson. And just days after locking in the nomination, a recent poll showed Jackson with a slight edge over incumbent Republican Senator Susan Collins. It's been a whirlwind, I know, but joining me now is Maine Democratic Senate candidate Troy Jackson. Thank you for being here.
1: Well, thank you for having me, Jen. I really appreciate it.
0: So let me start by asking you this. I mean, we know, everybody out there has seen Susan Collins' argument in this race. She's held the seat for a long time. She's the appropriations chair in the Senate, which holds a lot of power and in turn is able to bring back a lot of money. We've all seen that. What is the best argument about why you are the better candidate to represent the people of Maine?
1: Well, I think, you know, I'm a fifth generation logger from northern Maine. You know, I'm someone that's been fighting in the Maine legislature for 20 years for everyday working class people and you know, delivering on that. And at the same time, Senator Collins has been in D.C. Giving tax cuts to the wealthiest people in this country. You know, hurting our health care system, taking away health care. You know, in Maine, we are in crisis, and, you know, our hospitals, birthing centers are closing. And so I think for me, it's been about making sure that everyday Mainers have somebody in their corner, as opposed to Senator Collins, who's fighting to, you know, help Donald Trump, you know, kill the government.
0: One of the central arguments I know you've made, others have made against Susan Collins, is that she was the key vote to confirm Brett Kavanaugh, which resulted in overturning Roe v. Wade. Is that still central to your campaign and how you want to run against her?
1: I definitely think that's a big part of it. I mean, but also, you know, the tariffs that we have in Maine, like I said, the big bogus bill that she voted for that gave all those tax cuts on the back of our health care system. I mean, people are struggling across Maine. And you know, I would say that a big part of it was because of her votes with Donald Trump. You know, being the chair of appropriations is powerful. You know, I've appointed three chairs in the state of Maine. I mean, I know what an appropriations chair can do when they want to stop something. Mm-hmm. And she's not been willing to do that. She's not actually been willing to use her power to help Mainers. And it's going to come back and bite her this November.
0: Yeah, she has. It sounds like it's part of your argument. She hasn't been using her power. I ask this because, and I think I was in politics for a long time. Mm-hmm. I think people don't always get as much grace as they should get in terms of changing their positions and views. And you've talked about this, that you changed your position on abortion rights. You said it became more clear to you that abortion access was health care, from talking to doctors to women and community members. Again, and I think people can change views, and you changed it some time ago. What are the arguments that made you change your view on that particular issue?
1: Yeah, well, I mean, that, you know, I just had a lot of conversations with people I trusted, you know, women that had, you know, had to go through these issues, doctors, you know, community members that I trusted. And again, like you said, I mean, I've always been someone that believes in healthcare for everyone. And, you know, abortion access is healthcare. And when I became, when I started to understand that, I understood I was wrong. And, you know, I've been fighting to, you know, make up for that ever since. I mean, we've passed some of the most progressive reproductive rights in Maine. While Susan Collins was taking away access in Maine, we were making it easier. I've made sure that low-income women in Maine can get health care, abortion access through Maine Care.
0: Thanks for watching The Briefing Weekend. 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

0: Hello and welcome to Why Is This Happening with me, your host, Chris Hayes. Well, we're here for another special edition of our AI series with Pod the AI Endgame. And today I want to sort of focus on neither the best case scenario nor the worst case scenario, but a trajectory in which these things really are incredibly powerful and transformational, like that in which the kind of more maximalist claims of its backers basically come true, short of the end all human life on the planet, which we can sort of put in another category. But what does it look like if the people saying this technology is completely revolutionary on a scale, maybe even more revolutionary than the internet, maybe the most revolutionary form of automation that's ever happened, the most revolutionary form of automation. Like, what exactly does that mean if that's true? My guest today is a professor at Wharton, Ethan Mollick. He's been studying AI and its implications for education, entrepreneurship, work. He's author of numerous books, including a 2024 New York Times bestseller called Co-Intelligence, Living and Working with AI. And he has a new book coming out in the fall called Coexistence, about working with AIs that are, as he says, sometimes smarter than you. He also writes a Substack called One Useful Thing. Professor, it's great to have you on the program.
1: Great to be here. Thank you.
0: So how long have you been working with and working on AI?
1: So, I mean, that's always a hard question because AI is meant many different things. When I was in graduate school at MIT, I was at the did work at the MIT Media Lab with the AI group at that point. Some of the fathers of AI from the original days of the 1950s, and I was the non-technical person, so I was like the business person translating stuff. And then I've used AI a lot for teaching and educational purposes, and certainly since the large language models came out, I've been talking a lot about them and how they impact work and education and everything else.
0: So, where are you on the kind of scale of 1 to 10 of one being it's a complete con, or it's gonna, or a bubble that's gonna completely fail, and 10 being it will change the world unlike any other technology we've ever had?
1: So, I mean, one thing I'll just try and be careful about without being boring is that there is a little bit of like, changing the world is absolutely definite in a huge way. So maybe 8 or 9 in the longer term.
0: Yeah.
1: But that this is not an instantaneous process, right? It's not a, like there is a process of adapting to technology, and that change takes place over time, not instantly.
0: You know, say a little bit more about that, because one of the examples I think we've had is even if you just talk about the internet or you talk about other forms of digital revolutions, you know, there used to be a joke about like the paperless office. I remember being made in the 1990s where you were still printing out a ton of stuff and people were like talking about like joking about the paperless office as you like went to the printer and printed out 90 pages. And it was because there was a huge gap between what the frontier prediction was for what, you know, wired networking computing would do to, say, a workplace and what actually happened in real time. Now in the year 2026, there's really not a lot of printing happening.

0: some aspects of it look like other technologies. And if you work at any organization, you've probably seen this, right? No company transformed radically as a result of AI in 2025. Because to do that, let's say your programmers are 100 times more productive. So how are they getting instructions about what to build? Who's testing this? Who's shipping that product? How are you evaluating their work? What are they supposed to do with their time? Even if they're using the product, there's a whole bunch of other systems that have to be connected together to make AI work. So we call this the fusion of technology, which in the academic world, and it's just a constant. All technologies take some effort, some time to diffuse. So nothing happens instantly. That said, diffusion is happening very quickly here, but it's nothing's instantaneous.
1: What are good analogies for that diffusion?
0: So it turns out, by the way, the diffusion is the single best prediction in all of social science, basically. Every diffusion curve looks the same. It's called an S-curve. It starts slow, takes off, and then slows down when it reaches a saturation. So literally every technology in human history follows this path. But if you want to take the example of the internet, right? 1990s, everyone's really excited about the internet. There wasn't web pages yet. So it took the invention of the web page, HTTP, and then we needed to have commerce, and the speeds of the internet need to be faster. Companies need to put web pages up, and ad agencies need to figure out how to advertise on them. So there's lots of pieces that had to come together to make the internet a place where you could do business, right? And so some people adopted really quickly, and some of them won out early, Amazon. Some of them didn't, pets.com, right? Even though they turned out to be right in the long term. So there's a timing issue and a adjustment issue that happens anywhere. And that those adjustments are where all of the heavy stuff happens, right? Whether this helps jobs or hurts jobs, it's all about how we use these technologies.
1: So you don't think there's like an innate valence to the technology in terms of, say, its job impact?
0: So, you know, again, we're now in the world's most complicated area of like academic debate, but there is some valence, right? Because technologies are, there's this law of technology that technologies are neither good nor bad, nor are they neutral, which means that like it's not inherently good or bad, but it doesn't mean doesn't have valence, as you said, right? There is a valence, right? But that valence also is partially based on where we are as an economy. What do we think of when we use technology? We use it for automation. So the valence becomes an automation one, right? Use this to replace human labor. But it doesn't have to be that way. This could be augmentation. How do we make everybody's jobs better and smarter and work better and do more stuff? That those are choices that are made on the implementation edge, not in the technology itself. But we're coming into a world where the goal is automation. That would be an anxiety.
1: If diffusion is irregular across industries, right, or across, you know, different parts of the business world, where's a place that looks the most cutting edge where this is, you know, it seems like software and coding is the place where we're, you know, really seeing it picked up at a crazy scale, unlike anything in, you know, my working world or the other people I know.
0: Yeah, absolutely. I mean, so that's where you're seeing the weirdest experimentation. So you can kind of think of AI broadly as having a couple errors. There was sort of pre-large language model AI, and a lot of people who are critics of AI, and there's lots to criticize, sort of conflate that era of algorithmic decision-making where we had a lot of big data and we'd use that big data to analyze things and Netflix would tell you what movie to watch or we could figure out pricing. Still very important in businesses, but that style. Then there was this sort of period of time where it was this code of co-intelligence, to take the name from my book, where you'd work back and forth with AI systems. What's happened in the last couple of months has been a move towards agentic systems. You assign work to AI, it does it itself. And that's where this big change to coding has happened, because if you're a computer programmer, a lot of them have stopped touching code. They will just assign work to the AI and then confirm that work exists or not. And then the AI does all the work for them. And, you know, as the systems get better, they do more and more work with less and less errors and less oversight. And that's where we're seeing the most transformation. There are some companies that have been experimenting with models where coders do not touch code at all. The AI develops the code, it tests the code, and all they do is give it a thumbs up or thumbs down to ship it.
1: Can you talk a little bit more about the development of these agentic systems and what the kind of friction points are, what the challenges are, and how quickly they seem to be overcoming them? Like, it sounds to me insane, right? And I've read the stories too of like the people that only like they have 16 agents working overnight, churning out code, and then they're trying to get agents to supervise other agents. I don't actually quite understand it. So, how should we understand this sort of agentic paradigm for people that aren't actually dealing with it or are still just like asking Claude a question?
0: Yeah, that's great. Okay, so you can think about the way you ask Claude a question right now, and you know, there's a billion people around the world who do. I was just speaking to some Amish people who use AI frequently to just tell you how fast the adoption's happening.
1: That clears the bar. They're allowed to.
0: There are debates in the Amish community. I feel like we're like on the edge of 17 different academic discussions that we could have separately. But I think

I think when we think about this, right, like the, if you used AI before, you went back and forth on a chatbot. So you'd go to, you know, ChatGPT, you'd ask a question, it would give you an answer, you'd give us a question. What an agent is basically those same chatbots, but they're now hooked up to what are called harnesses, which are sets of tools they could use. So they can take over your computer, they can browse the web, they can write code. And now when you give them an instruction, what they can do is just figure out how to solve it themselves. So if I say, hey, you know, create me a, you know, a business idea and launch it, it can work for 8 hours independently and write the code for the website and do the research and, you know, and it may not be a good business idea, but it could do all of the pieces that you might need to make that happen. So agents are autonomous tools that can go off and do work on their own and make judgment calls about how the work gets done and then return to you the final product.

0: one of the things that seems to me, I've heard people describe the future, even Sam Altman at AI have described it as a utility. Like, we think intelligence will be a utility, like, you know, water, electricity, and we charge people for it. And I thought it was such an interesting idea. I've also heard Bezos describe intelligence in this era like electricity. Like, it's a layer on everything. It doesn't, you know, there's no like electricity industry in my life. It's just that everything's electric. Like, everything I use, it plugs into the grid. And I mean, I light a few candles here and there, but other than that, like, mostly everything's electric, right? What's strange about that is, like, if that's the case, then it doesn't seem like you're creating a world with a bunch of different AI companies. I mean, utilities are just, they're regulated that produce a commodity product, right? The power that flows through the grid. It's, no one's like sitting down and be like, what am I going to do? Which energy company am I going to choose here? And that's partly because of regulation, but also because there's a kind of natural monopoly effect. What you just said sort of sparks that thought in me, right? Which is like, it does seem like strange that we're going to have a bunch of these different models. It seems like there'll be one, or it will all kind of converge in some way. And I'm not quite sure what that will mean for who that is that's making the models.
1: So there's the sort of elephant in the room here, which is the ultimate question is, how good do these models get, how fast, right? So the AI companies, right, have sort of this two-handed thing, which is, on one hand, they're making intelligence on demand, and let's call it intelligence of a sort, right? It's intelligence in quotes. Like, it substitutes for human intelligence under some circumstances, not in others. Sort of like electricity can be used to substitute for some kinds of human work, but not others. So
0: yeah,
1: we have a bad definition of what AI intelligence is, but it is intelligence of a sort on tap, right? And part of the issue also is, smarter generally is better at everything, right? So a smarter model does better. So right now there's, you know, 3 to 5 US companies that produce very smart models. They're in the race for very smart models, and another 5 or so Chinese companies that are about 6 or 8 months behind, and all kind of racing. And then the question is, what are they racing for? And there's really 2 kinds of outcomes here, or 3. One of them is that eventually the growth in AI ability slows down and this becomes a commodity. And then the question becomes, who has the best, like, if you are an AI company, maybe you have some advantage because you control the models, so you can make them work better with your particular software, and you still sell more of it because it's not just electricity on tap. I'm not just using the AI, but I'm using Claude Code, and Claude Code has special value associated with it. So, you know, but then there's a commodity question. The second option is that there's some sort of specialization that happens as ability goes off. So some are better at math. That hasn't happened yet, but maybe. And then the third is what the AI labs secretly are aiming for, which is takeoff. They think that they can achieve a general intelligence, a machine smarter than human at every intellectual task, in the next couple of years. And they think after that comes superintelligence. And if you're the first person to superintelligence, you get all the marbles, because it's a self-accelerating process. They call this recursive self-improvement, the idea that the AI helps make better AIs. So now they're racing. It's like the electricity companies were all racing to create, you know, the electric god, whoever builds the most electricity fastest then controls all electricity in the universe forever. So that is underlying this, and that's their theory, right? And that's the thing people find most incredulous. And I think it's worth some worrying about or thinking about, because it's not impossible, right, to imagine a situation like that. But otherwise, commoditization, you know, is a possibility, right? It's just a question of, does this curve slow down? Because otherwise, you don't want to use a year-old model when you could use a more advanced model today.
0: Okay, but let's stay on this superintelligence idea, or takeoff idea, because to me, that's the difference between what we might call a normal technology and something abnormal. Like, if we're talking about something like electricity, which, again, absolutely revolutionary, I mean, in almost incomprehensibly broad ways,
1: right.
0: But the internet, electricity, they're still, quote, normal technologies, right? It doesn't sound to me like the story that they're telling investors about superintelligence is normal in that sense. Right? Like, they think there's some rupture here, some break, some difference in kind, not degree. Can you just walk through that story? I have a hard time with it, because I think the people that are selling it the most have a vested interest. They have billions of dollars at stake in selling it. It also makes me kind of panic if I think they're right. So I just have a hard time orienting myself to it. But in a clear-eyed way, from someone who studies this in the business world, like, what do you think of that theory? Can you just push at it a little bit?
1: Yeah, I mean, nobody has clear answers here, right? And like, this is the idea that eats people, I think was phrased at one point. Like, as soon as you start worrying about superintelligence, there's nothing else worth talking about, right? Because this is, you know, the apocalypse or savior of humanity or whatever else it is. I would say one of the problems I often see for people sort of dismissing AI stuff is they assume that everything these AI leaders say is all marketing. And there is definitely some marketing. Like, you want to take things with a grain of salt. But there is sincerity there that has been there since the very beginning, that they genuinely believe that this is what they are supposed to do. This is what they want to do. When you talk to people privately in the AI labs, this is what they're building towards.
0: Oh, yeah.
1: Like, you know,
0: but that's true. I don't think it's I mean, that's also true of cult leaders. You know what I mean? People could be deluded and also sincere.
1: Yes. And by the way, and the fact that large language models turned out to be so good at so many things is a shock to everybody involved in this, right? And we still don't have great, we know how large language models work, but we don't have great theories yet about why, you know, we have some ideas, but why they're as good as they are, right? So we're also in this unusually powerful technology, and so far there's been no barriers. There's all the predictions of slowdowns last year, GPT-5 is a disappointment. It wasn't. Like, everything turned out to be, like, they have been much more right than people saying that they're not right, right? So I think jaggedness is something that's not going away. Like, for example, one of the things I like to have models do, I'm a writer, is, like, I actually have the AIs write long fiction. Long fiction, they've gotten, like, math used to be a huge problem in AI development, and now the AIs are among the best mathematicians on the planet and will soon be better than anyone else, right? We made fun of how they could do math before, now they do math. Writing has been a weirdly jagged space. If you ask the AI to write something, it's going to be overwrought. Even the most recent models still have their, you know, all of their little tricks. It's not X, it's Y. They have, like, overwrought plot lines. They don't land story arcs well. Every character sounds the same. They're all named Lara Voss. And, like, all of that stuff is so there are jaggedness. So when you think about it, a AGI or an ASI, I think a jagged one, one also that has to deal with human kinds of adoption and where those jaggednesses meet human systems, means that we don't have quite the machine god in a, you know, in a room. Now, we might have something that's generating new drugs that save lives, or something that generates new weapons, or something similar, and the human layer and organizational around it layer looks very different than it does today. But it's hard for me to imagine a, you know, but this is what they're aiming for. But there is reason to expect that we will both get huge growth, but there will also be weird jaggedness to these systems in kind of the way there are now, at least for the foreseeable future. So what all that means is, I think that this is a big deal. I think that we should expect there's no sign of these models slowing down in what they're good at. And that means things like cybersecurity are going to be a huge mess, and things are going to change very rapidly in software development and other areas. AIs are good, but it may not be the quite transformational piece to every aspect of humanity from a superintelligence that people would expect.

0: there's certain obvious use cases for this agentic stuff. Like, you know, my favorite is if you have young children, okay, and you exist in a place where, you know, whether it's daycare or it's classes, a lot of parents, I think, have gone through the thing where, like, you have to, the registration for, like, the jazz class is, it opens at 12:01, you know, so you got to stay up and you got to register your kid, like, right away, or summer camp. There's a whole bunch of stuff like this. There's all kinds of things, make doctor's appointments. There's all sorts of things you're managing in a household that would be amazing to delegate, right? And, you know, there's no, this is not a labor force. I mean, often this is because of the dynamics of American patriarchy and gender. Often it's moms who have to do this or don't have to do it, but end up doing it. But, you know, there's a million things like that just in household life, right? That would be super useful to be able to outsource, where you're not, like, you know, again, you're not taking anyone's job away and, you know, but would probably be a life improvement.
1: Yes. I mean, and by the way, so you can pull that off just barely right now, right? Like, but which means, by the way, in 6 months, everyone will pull it off.
0: That was my question. Like,
1: yeah, you could pull it off by using the right combination of, like, OpenClaw, which is like an open source AI agent, and some of the scheduling features. It's all very, it's tenuous, right? Like, I've done this. Like, I've had the systems do this. Although, funnily enough, I tried to get them to fill out a regular file I have to fill out for the University of Pennsylvania, and it wasn't that it couldn't do the system. It said, I feel unethical doing this because this is certification from you that you're agreeing to do this, you know, whatever the minor thing was.
0: It didn't.
1: And so Claude refused
0: to
1: do the work to help me. Yes. So, which I thought was pretty funny.
0: It is funny, and also very on brand for, like, their whole thing is, like, we have the most developed superego of all the models.
1: It's like, come on, please, just really. You know, I have to start bribing under the table now. Although we actually have a paper, bribing doesn't work, unfortunately. In any case, I think I would say it's going to be much easier by the end of, you know, 6 months, like, because it already works. Like, I know people doing this with all of their family work. I know people who have two versions of Claude, one for the husband, one for the wife, and they actually negotiate with each other about stuff to do and, like, have access. But, like,
0: that's a little dystopian. Kinda, just
1: it's messy.
0: Clear.
1: Well, or cute, maybe. I don't know. But, like, the point is, it is messy right now, but that is 100% in the realm of doable, right? Like, but then there's harder problems. Like, travel planning turns out to be harder than filling out forms. But
0: travel planning is really hard. Yes.
1: Yeah. And people keep going to that one for some reason, which is, like, one of the more annoying ones because of so I would say that kind of work is definitely 2026 is not going to be a problem by the end of the, because it already, I've already done that. And I've done that by shoestringing stuff together. If you want to make a weekend project of a tool that signs that looks at your Google Calendar and signs your kid up for stuff and, you know, pre-writes your email, like, that's all doable right now. It's not a hard problem.
0: There's one aspect of that is that there's a huge cybersecurity and trust question, right? And this is where, you know, OpenClaw, you mentioned, was this, you know, is this program that sort of allows people at the kind of bleeding edge of AI use to kind of, you know, say to a computer, you have at it, you got everything in here, and, you know, use my computer like you were me, and they can do all kinds of stuff with that. And that opens up all sort of security issues. So there's, like, that to me, this question of getting to the place where it's super useful requires trust. I mean, this is really what I keep coming back to. Like, I got to trust the fact checker, or if you have someone booking travel for you, you have to trust that person, right? And I mean, obviously there's ways you verify, you see the confirmation email, but you're, you know, here's my social security number, here's my passport photo, here's my credit card. So it just seems like there's a huge amount of personal data and interaction between systems and trust that has to exist to get to the point where it truly is doing the kind of thing a human could do.
1: So there are a few things there. I mean, one, you're right. I mean, everything is lagging, right? The models are smarter, in quotes again, than we have uses for them to be smarter about, right? So, like, we don't have the whole infrastructure around them. Like, how do agents talk to each other? What are they allowed to do? Amazon still blocks your shopping agent from going to the website, right? I've actually had Claude, you know, just one other fun little thing I did for my book. I asked Claude to go and buy something that to delight me based on it has access to my email, right? I've trusted enough to do that. And I give it access to a credit card. I'm like, check all my stuff. But, like, I know what the model can do and can't do. It bought me a very nice art book, actually, on Piranesi, which I had mentioned before in a couple of tweet posts. So it was very nice to get that. You know, my money. It would be nicer if it was Claude money.
0: Okay, but then here comes a really interesting part to me, right? We're talking about, like, you talk about these self-contained tasks, okay? Work is coordination. Work is people doing stuff together. And people doing stuff together isn't just coordination. It's conflict. And it's solving conflict, dissolving conflict, or routing around conflict. Or so much of what work is people interacting with each other. And so then when you, if you take a step forward on this, if we're sort of on the agent line, right, which is like the agent's going to go do these things, the agent's going to be out there and it's going to be hitting either other humans it has to do stuff with, other automated systems, or other agents. Now we got to figure out some ways that all of the stuff that is, it's why we have meetings. It's why we have committees, right? Like all of these things have been built up over time, not just in the workplace, but in, you know, social structures and institutional structures, which are ways of coordinating activity between groups of people. Like how does the AI do that?
1: That is the, what, trillion-dollar plus kind of question? Like, I mean, there's a bunch of technical ways to do it. I mean, there's like 15 ways to get at your question, right? Like, one of them is the way we organize work today is the same way it was the org chart, which was invented in 1855, right, to organize how railroads operate. We keep doing this. Like, we still teach business school. It works
0: today,
1: right?
0: That's the origin. Right? You still teach
1: the origin, right. First time, you know, you live in one, right? Everybody does, like, if you work in an organization. Like, and that, because we had to organize work for the first time in real time across complex organizations with the telegraph. So we still use that. We still use the assembly lines that Henry Ford invented, time clocks for Henry Ford's invention. We still use agile software development from 2002 because they were built around human limits and human abilities. So we need new methods. And there are companies experimenting with some really crazy approaches to how you reorganize work with AI. And, you know, happy to talk about some of those. There's fascinating attempts to do this. But this interaction, this is going back to the first question you asked. Why is diffusion going to be slow? Because it's going to hit systems where, so one option is the AI just pretends to be you. Right. And you have a lot of permissions in the world. Right. You can sign up. The soccer company assumes that you're signing up your kid for soccer. If the AI has your email and your permissions, it could do many things in the world
0: on the internet.
1: Right. Yeah. Because people don't have to. But as we start to get into process, and by the way, conflict's important. Right. If the AI just produces output, but there's no conflict of views, that's bad as well.
0: Right. So no, that's what I'm saying. Like conflict is actually like part of the generative friction of collective human endeavor.
1: Yes. And so that is one of the things I emphasize to people a lot is like when the output of your work is a PowerPoint and the PowerPoint is the only goal, there is a decent chance that AI may be able to produce that PowerPoint.
0: Right.
1: If the goal was the PowerPoint to go into a meeting so marketing people would yell at legal people and then the person who was doing the interviews would say, actually, I spoke to people and you kind of are wrong about that. If that is, and the client has this view and there's a legal, like that is harder to replace.

0: Well, let's talk a little bit about teachers and students, because that's another place, right? So there's businesses implementing. I'm going to get to workers in a second. There's people just in there outside their work life, and then there's teachers and students. You know, this is a place where I think a lot of people have a lot of concern. I do. I mean, I really don't think it's great if the next generation of people don't learn how to write.
1: Yeah, absolutely.
0: I think writing is thinking, and I think argumentation is is a way that a person develops their critical faculties. I think people are going to get. I think if it becomes the case that everyone just goes to the AI to do their schoolwork in four-year undergraduate institutions, which I think is almost certainly going to be, is the almost inexorable force that we're driving towards, absent an intervention. It's just obviously going to be the case that a bunch of 19-year-olds, again, who increasingly will have been raised on this through their entire life, right, are going to go to the AI. What are the interventions you think are necessary there to get something useful out of the technology without essentially like truly destroying the minds of all future generations?
1: Yeah, great topic. I mean, and I should say, educator myself, I've been building educational tools, releasing them for free for long before AI came out. So I think about this a lot. I mean, honestly, so I predicted something right after ChatGPT called the homework apocalypse, which turned out to be true. Like, all homework becomes invaluable. But like, it's actually not that hard a problem to solve, right? Classrooms are actually the easiest place to solve this problem, because we've already solved it before. In the 1970s, we had got calculators, and, you know, we made choices as collectively, and teachers did, and curriculum designers did, parents. It was a multi-effort about what we want to keep and what we don't want to keep about doing math by hand, right? And we do different, like, you still have to learn math by hand. How do we enforce that? You are in a classroom and you take a test, and we can watch you take a test, yep, and we know whether you can do this by hand. And now we can teach things we couldn't teach before. Right?
0: And also parents, you know, I have a second grader, right? It's both that, and it's also that we've all bought into this norm, right? So like, you could give your second grader a calculator to do their homework. Well, but the parents don't do that because
1: when they do the test, right, when they do the test, they won't do it. You can't give them the calculator,
0: right,
1: because
0: I guess that's right. I
1: control where they are in the classroom. Right. I control their grades, right, as a second grade teacher. And it's easy enough to, assessment is not that hard in a sealed classroom setting. I can test you. Tests suck, but they turn out to be really useful educationally. It turns out frequent testing is actually one of the few interventions in education that makes a huge difference. Like, it's terrible. Nobody likes it, right?
0: Right.
1: But that works. So I can control, like, I have to decide what I'm teaching, right? I can have you write essays in class. Like, so there's this concept in education called the flipped classroom that we've known for a long time has big advantages. The flipped classroom is the idea that you do your learning outside of class and your activities and active learning inside of class.
0: So as opposed to going to school, getting a lecture, coming home and do homework,
1: yes,
0: you go home and maybe watch, you watch some module, and then you come in and you're actually doing the work there with the teacher and other people.
1: And examples are on the board, or it doesn't have to all be math work, right? We're doing a role play simulation where you're George Washington. We are doing we're going to write short stories. Like, it can be many kinds of things, case study, many kinds of things. And that has been educationally advantageous for a long time. Sage on a stage where you talk and people go home. And by the way, lots of your classes are doing this. If you have kids in middle school, there's almost certainly going to be a class soon where they're watching, yes, Khan Academy videos and then doing math problems in class, right? Like, right, the worst version of this. So to me, one natural thing is we actually know AI tutors, very bad if people just use AI to answer questions, because the AI is designed to be a helpful assistant. It will tell you the answers. Even if your kid is trying to learn, they'll think they learn, because learning requires friction. It's annoying. There's nothing, you can't learn without effort, and effort sucks. We try and short circuit it. So if you just ask, like, how do I solve this math problem? You will think you learn and you didn't learn. And we know this, there's controlled studies. However, if the AI acts like a tutor, if it doesn't give you the answer, if it quizzes you on the questions, if it personalizes to you, there are a bunch of studies showing exactly what you'd expect to find, which is large educational gains. Because when I'm in a classroom lecturing to everybody, I'm not lecturing to the most advanced student, I'm just lecturing to everybody, right? Even in a class of 20 people, I can't personally communicate with them. AI can be a personalized tutor.
0: Right.
1: That's not an instantaneous thing. It's not magic. It doesn't happen without effort to do. But to me, the education problem is one of the more solvable problems, because I control people in a classroom setting.
0: Right.
1: I can evaluate their ability, and I can build tools that they have to use outside of class that are actually good for them, as opposed to all the junk ed tech out there.
0: So two thoughts on that. One is that I've had experiences, one place that I found AI as a technology really useful and sometimes even thrilling is if there's something I'm trying to figure out, some new area of knowledge, like quantum computing the other day was in the news. And I read a few articles and then I went to Claude. I was like, all right, let's assume I'm like a pretty bright undergraduate with, you know, I'm not a physics major, not a computer science major, but I really want to understand quantum computing. And a series of iterative questions, right? Like, okay, well, what about this? So why does this do that? What's the implication for cryptography, et cetera? I kind of get there's this third positionality. It sort of dissolves the binary, but like, how does that actually relate to the physics? I don't actually understand, like, physically, how's it building the thing? And, you know, after 20, 25, 30 minutes of going back and forth, like, I did really feel like I had I had read the Wikipedia entry on quantum computing. I had read a bunch of articles. I was motivated to try to, and do I understand quantum computing now? Not really. But I got a little closer with it. And it did feel like that really thrilling feeling I had in 1995 when I would start to search on the internet, you know, where it's like, oh, here's a thing I just want to know about. Like, and so that does feel great. The write my paper for me does not feels the opposite of great. And the one thing that I would say about the asterisk about the controlled environment, again, I'm obsessed with this because this is my craft, right? This is my life's vocation, which is long form writing. The research paper is a tough one to simulate. So that seems to me like a real unsolved problem because you can write in class essays and you can, but research papers are actually a hugely important part of my education. I think generally education. And that one seems like a tough one to crack.
1: I mean, there are losses, right? Like there's no teacher asks for all of our homework assignments and 100 years of teaching pedagogy to be thrown out the window. Yes. And by the way, OpenAI didn't know they were doing it either. Not that this is a defense of, you know, releasing whatever, but, I mean, I think that's right. There are a lot, like, we are taking a hit, like, now, on the other hand, by the way, pedagogically, we don't actually know much what happens in long-form essay writing. Like, a lot of us professors assign them. We don't actually, like, hopefully, right, yeah. It's like again, you and me, yes. Like, but you and I are writers. So writing is thinking, that's not true for everybody, right? So there is a little bit of, like, kind of privileging our angle you know, my breakthrough 100-page paper, and other people can't, most people are not literate enough to write those, you know, but I think you're right. Like, there are things, and by the way, there's more profound questions. What do we teach? What do we not teach? How do we think about, but I think that the idea of learning basic skills and we know how to teach them, and I think AI will be helpful to them while being destructive in other cases, because we have enough evidence for that. But I also agree with you that there are losses of stuff, that there are things that we used to do. I mean, it's funny because one of the things you're talking about is like intrinsic learning, right? Like you're intrinsically curious, you want to learn something, you go out and learn it on the internet. I think a lot of us who were in the early days of AI and internet education thought, oh my God, Wikipedia, education is going to be transformed. Now everyone has access to all the information in the world. Ignorance will be defeated. And of course, like that looks so stupid now, but in the late 90s, this, you know, early 2000s, this was a real thing we believed, right?
0: No,
1: I mean, we learned how complicated it is afterwards.
0: Yes, and it did transform people's knowledge of the world for sure. I mean, I didn't make people more informed. I said on average, but it was transformative. But yes, it didn't sort of solve at scale for a whole bunch of reasons.
1: And so I think we got overly nervous about technology, and for a lot of reasons, there's polarization around technology, but. Look, the early data from studies in Taiwan, like, and by good econometricians, right? Like, this is not like this sort of like messy case study. You know, studies in Taiwan and in Kenya and at Harvard and Stanford, like, AI tutors seem to make a very large impact. I mean, large in an educational research setting, which is a third of a standard deviation, which is, you know, a grade or so, which is huge still. But they do seem to matter. And like, they could make learning more interesting. They could tailor it to more people. We're seeing less, less demographic dispersion, like there's less biases. We're seeing racial adoption across the board. Gender seems to now have evened out. Like, so there's a lot to like about AIs as tutors, but like, we still don't know the answers, but we're sort of in this giant experiment anyway.

0: So now let's talk about workers, because at some level there's, you know, what is going to happen to workers is a central question that I've talked about in other parts of the series. So we don't specifically talk about that. Because I think in some ways that's kind of a political, policy, institutional question as much as it's a sort of market forces question, or a technological question. But, you know, one of the things you see all the time is like, there's a little bit of this relic from the late 90s, early 21st century of like, you need to understand how to use this stuff, and train up on it, or you're going to be left behind. Right. And this was a big part of the late 90s and early aughts, and you know, got to learn, you know, you would put that you're proficient in Microsoft Word on your resume, you know, right, or right. Microsoft Excel, you know, like, oh, great, you know. And that was a big part of getting into classrooms. You know, to me, applying that framework here seems totally wrong, because the whole point is that there's no interface. There's no, you just talk to the thing. Like, if the technology is as good as everyone's saying, which is the point at which it presents all these revolutionary possibilities, it's as good as people are saying, because you just, I don't know, you just interact with wherever. You don't have to like figure out where your file is buried in something. The whole point is to sidestep that. So like, why do people have to like get on board or be left behind? It's gonna, you know, you're gonna use it or you're not gonna use it.
1: So, I mean, I think the broad picture is exactly right. Like, I think that AI literacy is, it's sort of, I worry a lot about bright line sort of teaching. Like, we'll teach judgment because the AI can't do judgment. Are you sure it can't do judgment? Like, can right. you do even, it's not quite the same thing, but like, obviously they're making judgment calls all the time. AI literacy is similarly this amorphous thing, which is like, be good at AI is not something we know how to teach people. Like,
0: right.
1: there do seem to be some people who are better at AI than others. Those tend to be people who are good at their job, right? Because they're good. They understand the AI makes mistakes kind of like a human does. And if you use as a fact checker, you would probably pretty quickly be like, no, you're too pedantic about this and you're not paying enough attention to this.
0: Right.
1: And you could give it the feedback that would make it good. You'd be good at AI because you're a good manager of people. And I agree. That's a kind of concern. I mean, it's part of this general, like, reskilling for what is the kind of question.
0: Yes. Exactly.
1: You know, like, what is the reskilling? And that's I think you said the right thing, which is, in some ways, this is a policy argument. This is about incentivizing organizations to do augmentation rather than replacement. It's about building, you know, building the right incentives to make sure that there's support, right? We have a whole bunch of semi-broken, we're going into a crisis. There will be a prolonged long-term crisis, right? Let's say, by the way, that the most optimistic economist view, the general economist view, which is this all works out in the end, right? We've got 2 to 3 industrial revolutions that we have data on, depending on how you count them, and they all worked out in the end, but they kind of suck to live through, right? Like, Charles Dickens is all about how much it sucks to live through an industrial revolution.
0: Yes.
1: Right? Like, that's like, and so like, you know, we want to cushion that. We're better at this stuff than we used to be. And I think we need to be thinking about the policy implications of this, which is, again, you know, you're sort of saying, where am I in the hype scale, 0 to 10? My worry about the closer to zero is like, is that there's a lot of people who really just think AI is going to go away. That there's something here that this isn't real. The systems aren't as good as you say they are. They make mistakes. This is real. Companies are getting, like, I talk to CEOs all the time. They are getting value out of it. It's, you know, like, it's funny because they'll say things like, ah, 10 million, 20 million here, nothing significant yet. But like, they're getting value out of these systems. There has not been major layoffs because of AI yet. I don't think that continues infinitely. Maybe people get better jobs, maybe they're, but like, we need the systems in place to cushion it, which means we believe this is real. Right.
0: And I also think, you know, we talk about reskilling, like, to go back to the learn to code thing, right? Like, there's pilot programs up and down this country of like the laid off, you know, factory worker or someone who lost their job to trade adjust, you know, there's a program called Trade Adjustment Assistance, which is sort of a notoriously failed program in many ways. But there's trade adjustment assistance.
1: As is every reskilling program, honestly.
0: Exactly. As is every reskilling program, right? So, and it's like, what are you even reskilling for? Like, if it could do, you know, if it hits the points that we think, like, I don't know, tomorrow you could create an AI avatar who could deliver the news and, you know, do my job. I mean, I think I'm going to be better at it. I think there's like advantages I have as a human because I'm kind of sort of producing a kind of form of human trust with the viewer. I think, you know, but there's no like conceptual boundary at all to like fully automating my job. There's not. Whatever it is, if there's some innate human charisma or there's something like that matters, I don't know if there is or not, but there's nothing conceptually limiting it. And if it does get there, it's like, what the hell am I, what am I supposed to do? So, like,
1: so a few things. I mean, first of all, I think that you know, again, we're in sort of a 0-1 realm. There is a realm, like, leave aside, like, there's all these interesting political currents, right? Every previous realm of adjustment was aimed at blue-collar workers. The when lawyers and you know, and news hosts lose their job, they have a lot more pull over, you know, over the economy and yes. over policy responses. Yes. And they're not going to sit down, right?
0: It's no,
1: not,
0: it's not, that, I mean, they're
1: not, right? It's not going to be smashing the loons with hammers. It's going to be regulations saying you cannot, you know, there needs to be a human approving each decision right. by the AI, and
0: yes.
1: you can't have AI on news because it's untrustworthy, so right. it has to be a human delivering right. the news at all times. Like, so part of this issue, though, is that there's still then all the value of the news job still now rests on a different part of your job bundle. So, like, I think that people overestimate how much replacement, especially for complex white-collar tasks, is the versus your job, what you do during the job changes, or part of your job, going back to coding, being an engineer manager suddenly becomes an incredibly valuable part of your job. Now, does that get automated at some point? Maybe, but then there's another part of the O-ring. So I think that people do have a little bit too sanguine of a view of what replacement looks like, especially when parts of that O-ring of tasks, some of those tasks are all of the in the task chain are things you want a human to do. Like, I think people do want a human newsreader. They'll want somebody who is making editorial decisions. They'll want to relate to you. You know, and by the way, the imaginative version of destroying your job is not replace you with a video version of you. It's everybody who logs in gets a personalized version of Chris that is subtly tuned to their
0: right,
1: interests
0: right,
1: while still,
0: of course.
1: You know, like, it's an impossible right. version, not the easy substitute. So I do think that there's more to hope for this kind of work change. Doesn't mean there won't be disruption, but I think automated replacement is a harder task to imagine. And again, unless we have super intelligence, then we're all out of jobs and we're all gentlemen and gentlewoman scholars of the 20th, you know, of the Victorian era where we go to parties and play, you know, play ball or something.
0: Yeah, while the agents do the work and produce
1: yeah,
0: the...
1: Yeah, exactly.
0: Right. Well, the agents do the work, produce all of the sort of value that then produces GDP that then flows out somehow in a way and is distributed in...
1: Taxes.
0: Yeah, taxes. Well,
1: like
0: we'll see.
1: Like, that's the way it flows out, right?
0: Yes,
1: is
0: right.
1: We tax the hell out of all use of AI yeah. systems.
0: Ethan Mollick's a professor at the Wharton Business School at University of Pennsylvania, where he studies AI, its implications for education, entrepreneurship, and work. He's got a new book coming out in the fall called Coexistence, about working with AIs that are, he says, sometimes smarter than you. His last book, New York Times bestseller, Co-Intelligence, Living and Working with AI. And he writes the Substack, One Useful Thing. That was a really great conversation, Ethan. Thank you so much.
1: That was terrific. Thank you for having me.

0: Hello and welcome to Why Is This Happening with me, your host, Chris Hayes. I'm very excited because today we are launching something new and something we've been working on for a while and something I have been very focused on and excited about, which is our new special With Pod special miniseries, With Pod, the AI Endgame, which is, as the title suggests, about AI and where it's all going, possibly with, I don't know, the extinction of the human species. I'm hoping that's not the end game that we're headed towards, although there are some people who think that is where we're headed towards. I don't know if you're like me, but I'll just speak for myself here that there's something about the AI discourse that puts my head in like the bad place and puts me kind of into like a defensive crouch or like gets my anxiety neural circuitry firing, that there's a sense that I have of scariness and doom that lingers over all of it. And with that is also a real sense of kind of alienation, but some curiosity. And one of the things that I've found in undertaking this enterprise, which is going to run for a number of weeks, is that the more I approach it with curiosity, the more I learn, the more that the kind of visceral anxiety reaction subsides a bit, the more interested I am in just the profound questions around AI, philosophical questions, technical questions, social questions, economic questions, educational and pedagogical questions. Like, it implicates so much of our lives, this technology right now. It's so at the center of the discourse. And the more that I kind of approach it with curiosity and the more I talk to people about it, the less I feel like I'm staring down the barrel of a gun. And the more I feel like, okay, maybe this just is some big deal that isn't also like the end of everything. And that has given me some comfort. It also made me want, it doesn't mean that I think everything's going to be great or AI is unambiguously awesome. I definitely don't think that. But I think the more I learn about it, the more I'm able to wrestle it into something that I can get my arms around, that I can kind of think about, debate about, learn about. And that's kind of the goal of this series, is let's sort of try to actually talk about this thing and what it is and what it isn't and what it could be and what it can't be in a reasoned way so that all of us can kind of come away with a more textured understanding of something that I think often in the discourse is reduced into these sort of very, often in the discourse is reduced into these sort of like polar ends, right? That it's going to like change the world for the better and all our dreams will come true, or basically it's going to be the end of human life on this planet. So that's what I want to kind of do with this series. Learn about AI, think about its implications in all sorts of different directions, and also try to find some path through the very polarized and very hyperbolic discourse around it. And I thought the first person to do that with, and the best person to do that with, is today's guest, Derek Thompson. He's the author of numerous books, including the New York Times bestseller Abundance, which you may have heard of, probably have. He co-authored that with Ezra Klein. He's a contributing writer for The Atlantic. He writes the Derek Thompson Substack, where he spends a lot of time talking to people in the AI industry, thinking and writing about AI. And he also hosts the Plain English podcast. Derek, great to have you in the program.
1: Great to be here. Thank you.
0: Do you feel the same way about, I'm curious where you, like, I'm asking an emotional question here, almost like a somatic question, because really this is the thing that I've encountered myself, is like there's actually a somatic reaction to it, that the discourse gets me in this like feeling, partly because people say like, well, maybe it's going to be the end of human society or every single white collar job's going to go away. And that just ends up being kind of a shut off to the other faculties I have. And I'm wondering, do you relate to that at all? Do you feel like you have that at all?

0: people say it's the end of writing.
1: Writing.
0: Take home tests. I could have stopped the sentence there. It's the end of writing, period. Or
1: and
0: semicolon.
1: I like writing. Like that make that bumps me up, dude. I've made my living. It's a thing I like. It's a thing I think I'm good at. I don't want to, you know, it feels awful when I think about that, the end of writing.
0: I want to zoom in here because AI is both this sort of bizarrely Manichaean promise of infinite good combined with threat of infinite evil. It is that. But what also makes AI so interesting and frankly very hard to cover is that underneath these enormous, almost biblical predictions, it's also a bunch of very trivial phenomena and trivial annoyances. Like generative AI is the Google summary that you hate or that gets something wrong about the pasta recipe you're trying to put together. Generative AI is the slop that you see on social media. But generative AI is also the radiology readout that finds a breast cancer or lung cancer tumor that a human doctor did not. It's the ability to discover errors in code that a talented and experienced software engineer did not. And so I, like you, have this like visceral reaction to the biblical promises that this thing must be the end of X. When underneath that, what I really want to understand is like, what is it doing now?
1: Yes.
0: Like the future is a big place. What is it doing at this moment? And I will say one thing that's hard about writing about AI is it can sometimes feel a little bit like writing about the temperature of the weather outside, that by the time you finish one sentence, the temperature has changed, and so you have to edit the sentence. It's a really fast-moving story. That's what makes it frustrating, I think, to be certain about it, but it also makes it interesting if rather than fall into a place of certainty, you allow yourself to look at AI from a place of curiosity.
1: I think that's incredibly well said. I think, you know, one of the things I've been wrestling with is, and I think I talked about some podcasts a fair amount. It's so striking to me how differently I feel about this than I felt about the internet when I was 15 years old and, you know, got my first ISP connection and, you know, managed to wheedle out of my parents an agreement to pay for this fairly expensive for our household at the time. You know, we were very thoroughly middle class and connection to the internet that went around AOL and CompuServe, you know, it was directly the internet, and I can get on Usenet news groups, and I could add FTP, and I had the first version of the Lynx browser, which is the text-based web browser before you get the, you know, Mosaic and things like that. And I was so enthusiastic about the internet. I mean, I subscribed to Wired. I was like, this is going to change everything. This is so cool. I can look up anything. I can learn anything. I'm connecting to different communities out of there. And I feel so differently about this, and I can't tell if I'm just older. So it's like, I don't like the music that they're playing now, which just feels like part of it. If I've also watched what happened to the internet, which feels not like super awesome. Or there's something about the technology itself and particularly the people promoting it and the way they're promoting it, that's just setting off a bunch of, I think, rational alarms.
0: I like the fact you broke that answer down into both the fact that you've changed, you are now older and firmly middle-aged, no offense.
1: Thank you.
0: Firmly middle-aged myself, but also the world has changed.
1: Yeah.
0: Right. We have all been through not only the social media decade and the smartphone decade, but also we've lived through the vertiginous drop from the expectation that Silicon Valley was going to change the world, that promise of the late aughts, early 2010s, that, oh, here's one zip code in America that's really figured everything out about innovation and productivity, creativity, originality. And then the reality of the 2010s, right, and the 2020s, when we realized that, no, you didn't have this figured out. So I do think that a lot of the attitudes toward artificial intelligence are in some way, are sometimes a kind of echo of that experience. What's interesting to me, Chris, is that that's not only true of people like you and me who are consumers of the technology or critics of the technology, it's also true of the people building the technology. You mentioned that they are framing this technology in a very strange way. Like Dario Amodei is going out there promising that the product to which he is devoting his life may disemploy tens of millions of people. When the hell has anyone ever done this in the history of technology? Like, the joke that I tell is like, imagine if like Johannes Gutenberg in 1560 being like, you know, if this printing press thing really takes off, we could have continental religious wars in Europe that wipe out 70% of Germany's population. Like, Gutenberg.

0: Spielberg's not going around advertising his product like that. And like Henry Ford, certainly in the 1910s, is not like, you know, if assembly line technology really kicks off, more Americans could die of automotive industry injuries than in a decade than from entire world wars. Like, that is true, but who the hell advertises their product that way? Dario Amodei at Anthropic is talking about this, talking about AI in apocalyptic terms. Sam Altman sometimes says the same. Other folks at Anthropic and throughout the AI world talk about their technology as if they might be summoning a demon. And when I asked Jack Clark, a co-founder of Anthropic, why are you doing this? This is like politically stupid because your enemies can use these words against you. Interestingly, he offered, you know, you take or leave his own testimony, the same answer. He said, we saw in the 2010s that social media companies promised that they would save the world, and they didn't. So we want to raise awareness as to the downsides of our technology as we are selling it. Now, maybe you could say he's being cynical by just, you know, if you tell corporate America, we can disemploy a third of the entry-level white-collar workforce, what you're kind of doing is whispering to CEOs, you don't have to pay labor anymore, just pay us for tokens. So the cynical interpretation should absolutely remain on the table. But I think it's very important to foreground this idea that both our reaction to the technology and the way the technology is being marketed, I see as the aftershock of this decade of disappointment with technology that we are, or decades of disappointment with digital technology that we are still living in.
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1: Schwarber
2: to right field, and it will lead.
0: From the first pitch of the season to the stretch run.
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0: Let's talk about the employment aspect, because I think as a place to start, to me, the biggest sort of immediate and broad scale question is about what it does to our economy and particularly to employment. That seems like the most immediate and pressing thing. There's a million different things about what it does to cybersecurity, what it does to war fighting, what it does to questions about what a human is and consciousness and all this stuff. But like in the immediate, like right now, the value proposition of this technology, as I understand it, as a thing that your company is going to pay lots of money for, lots of money, is that it will allow you to hire fewer people because it's going that basically, if you think about, you know, we automated a huge amount of agricultural work, you know, first figure out, you know, plows and oxen and then tractors, right? And then we automated a huge amount of manufacturing work. That this is going to do, you know, for what we call broadly, whatever you want to call it, white collar work, symbol manipulation, creative industries, right? The kind of things where people, laptop jobs, let's call them laptop jobs, that this is going to do for laptop jobs what previous revolutions in technology have done in terms of automation for non-laptop jobs. And that means those jobs are going to get automated away. That is both, I think, the promise and the threat, because like at one level, it's the promise because they're going to charge a lot of money to these firms for their technology. I mean, and firms are paying it. And the only reason it's going to make sense to do that is it's cheaper than labor. So it's the value proposition, right? I can pay you $20,000 a year for your AI rather than the salary of someone who's $50,000 a year. And it's also the threat to, you know, if you, the line that I've been using is, if you think American politics are crazy now, try turning Marin County into Youngstown and Park Slope into Gary, Indiana, and see how that works out. Like, go ahead and do to those parts of American society and geography what has been done to blue-collar industrial towns, and watch how absolutely nuts American politics and society gets. So I guess the first question is, like, how plausible is that story to you about the kind of mass automation, the disappearing white-collar jobs, what the scale of it is, how realistic it is, what time, you know, what the timeline would look like?
1: This is a big and very difficult question, because in a way, what you're asking me to do is to describe at the level of the national economy, a scenario that has never happened in the history of capitalism, which is that a new technology not only automates and augments human labor, but permanently displaces something like 10 to 20% of the labor force, not just one sector, the labor force. So, you know, one very quick and dirty history of economic history reaching back to the late 1700s is that 40% of American workers used to work on farms, and now it's only 1 to 2%. But we don't have fewer jobs than the late 1700s. We have more.
0: Right.
1: And in the 1800s, early 1900s, 30 to 40% of Americans used to work in factories, in manufacturing. And now it's only closer to 9 or 10%. But we don't have fewer jobs than in 1890 or 1920, we have many more. So one way you can tell the story of those revolutions is that we wiped out certain categories of work. But another way to tell it that I think might be a little bit more accurate is that we made certain sectors so productive, but continued to grow the economy. And GDP, gross domestic product, is equal to gross domestic income. So if the same amount of money is being spent and earned in the economy, but you're making some sectors more productive, that means ipso facto that the money is flowing into other sectors.
0: Yeah, right.
1: It's got to go somewhere, unless there's a world in which like it all goes to a handful of billionaires and they just sit on it, which has a bunch of strange implications for like interest rates. We don't have to get into that.
0: Yeah.
1: But the point is, if there's more and more money in the economy that is being spent, it has to be spent on something. So maybe in some world, all the coding jobs are replaced, but all the people who would have become coders become, you know, yoga instructors, and the price per like yoga class just goes through the roof because everyone's richer can afford it. That's a story that could be told, but it's important to tell the more abstract story here, which is, despite all these confident predictions that we are Remember the first answer that I gave at the end of history, at the end of economic history, where all of the themes are going to be broken and all the jobs are going to be permanently destroyed. It's possible that we are still, I would wager that we are still in history, in which case jobs that decline in one part of the economy are likely to be created in another part. And that's my first answer. But I have one other frame just to give you, because important as a means of suggesting that there are multiple ways to look at this problem. And I call this sort of module horses versus spreadsheets. So one model of thinking of what technology does to mammals, let's say, is that it makes them better and better and better and more productive, but ultimately it wipes them out. And that's the story of technology plus the horse, right? We invented saddles and we invented spurs and we invented all sorts of technology that made horses more productive. And then we invented the internal combustion engine and the tractor and the population of horses. I'm sure there are graphs that people can look at. It's really astonishing. The population of horses on farms and in cities to move people around just plummets by like 90% between the early 1900s and 1930s. Yeah. So that's one thing that some people predict AI is going to do. It's going to treat us like horses. There's another technology that you can look at, which is spreadsheets. In the 1950s, 1960s, only a handful of Americans worked with spreadsheets. And so with the invention of digital spreadsheets like Excel, one might naively, simply looking at the horse example, say, oh my God, we're going to replace all the spreadsheet workers. But we didn't replace all the spreadsheet workers. We all became spreadsheet workers.
0: Right.
1: Like you can't go into an office and find someone on a computer who doesn't have Excel open in some tab, even if they hate it deep down. It became a part of the DNA of modern knowledge work. And so there's an alternative future to hold in our mind here, which is not artificial intelligence wiping out knowledge work, but rather artificial intelligence becoming a kind of steroidal Microsoft Office, a necessary line item for knowledge economy, white collar companies that they have to pay a lot for, but they arm their employees with it to make them more productive, to increase revenue, to increase profit, rather than simply use them to replace all of the 20-year-olds with just machines that are running all day. So the truth could live somewhere in the middle, but I just want to offer that as two very different ways of thinking about how technology can implicate a mammalian labor force.
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1: Oh, I think we still can win the World Cup with this squad.
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0: there's this term that a Princeton professor I saw used that has been sort of knocking around my head, where he said that he thinks AI is a normal technology. And I think it's sort of a useful term in that sense, because, and I think he means it in the context of spreadsheets, right? What he's trying to say, and I think what people are saying, is like, you know, in economics, there's a thing called the lump of labor fallacy, which gets to your point, which is if you take everyone off the farm, then no one's going to have work. Of course, it turns out they do have work. Economy grows. We find new things for people to do. That rather than a disruption, a disjuncture, an end of something, right? Rather than a difference of kind, it's a difference in degree. And if you think about the internet, which is transformational, you know, a transformational technology, which, again, we should be clear, really transformational, really profound, has all sorts of implications, both good and bad. So it's not like, oh, everything's fine. But also didn't, like, end the world as we know it. It's, you know, recognizably the same world. That AI is something more like that than the radical disjuncture. But just to go back to the radical disjuncture, I think the argument for why it might be different is that human intelligence is in its own category, and it is distinct, and it is a difference in kind. And it's precisely because human intelligence is so distinct. There's quite literally nothing like on it on the planet, and it is the force that has shaped the planet more than any other force in the world's history, in Earth's history. That if you start automating that, then you have sort of crossed some barrier into something totally new.
1: And it's even further than that, Chris. Our jobs, as they exist, most of them, are not the fullest expression of human intelligence, right? Many people are asked to do things that are... my job is extremely boring. You're a profound public intellectual. No, but like many people don't like their jobs feel alienated from their jobs, precisely because they do not feel like their jobs are allowing for the full expression of their intelligence, which would strengthen the argument that a technology that's growing exponentially in its capacity to mimic human intelligence might be very powerful at disrupting certain jobs. So I'm now trying to, you know, argue a little bit against my last answer to say, yes, you can say horses versus spreadsheets, but I love the way that you teed this up. AI is weird. I mean, let's just describe reality as it exists. We're talking about a technology that

0: 3.5 years ago, when ChatGPT debuted, which was GPT 3.5, people were joking about how this was a technology that hallucinated so often, it seemed like it had some kind of neurological disorder. I mean, it couldn't like add the number of R's in strawberry. It couldn't read like a four-year-old. Claude Anthropic just announced that its latest model, Claude Mythos, can hack into databases like one of the most creative and intelligent cybersecurity experts in the world, and it can do so as an emergent technology without any particular training as to here's how we want you to hack into databases. So this is a technology that's improving quite rapidly year over year. And, you know, sometimes people ask me, you know, I have conversations, I'm sure you do, with folks who are building this technology, and I have them sometimes on the record and sometimes off the record. And sometimes people will say, you know, what can you tell me, Derek, about when you talk to the folks at the top of these frontier labs, the OpenAIs, Anthropics, Gemini, et cetera, like, what are these conversations like? And what strikes me, honestly, is that there's a way in which these guys, and it is typically guys, don't really know exactly what it is they're building. They don't know exactly what's behind the door that they're planning to open 3 months from now, 6 months from now. And that is different than a car. That is different than Microsoft Excel. That's different than an internal combustion engine. Like, you know, Mercedes and Ford knew quite well what the car was capable of if you improved the ICE a little bit year after year. That's very different than taking a technology that in 2022 is very good at writing Shakespearean sonnets about what happens if you get a peanut butter and jelly sandwich stuck in a toaster, which is like what these people were all doing when ChatGPT first came out, versus now, 3.5 years later, the leading models are being withheld from consumers because they're seen as so dangerous in the realm of cybersecurity. I do think it's important to say that, yes, there might be aspects of this technology that are quite normal. And I think we can only evaluate what this tech will do to the economy by looking at historical analogs. There's nothing else in the future to look at. But if you pay very close attention to the present, I think you have to reserve the possibility that this thing is not normal. It is weird. Yeah. And that doesn't give you free license to say, oh, well, it's the end of whatever noun I want to put at the end of that particular phrase. But it should make us like a little cautious about being highly confident of exactly how this is going to turn out.
1: That, you know, that brings up two things that I think are worth spending some time on. One is, I think, you know, just the rapidity with which it's improved. And I think that the people that are skeptical of it or believe that it's a scam or, you know, watched, I think, for instance, the metaverse and crypto. And I think understandably have a little like the way that we were talking about how we're all informed by social media and the aughts and, you know, what became of that. I think there's a little bit of like, when the tech world is telling me that this is the next big thing and I have to get on board, I'm a little skeptical of it.
0: Mm-hmm.
1: You know, one of the things I say to people about that who have that posture is like, in all the conversations I had about crypto or the metaverse, no one could ever answer the use case. Like, what does it do?
0: Mm-hmm.
1: With AI, you can answer the use case. Like, there's a lot of stuff it can do, is already doing. It's very obviously useful technology and very obviously getting better very quickly.
0: That's all true, but can I complicate this in a way that might undermine my position? There's a lot of people that it's not useful for as well. And that's one of the really interesting things about covering this technology. So, you know, what's my job? I am a generalist writer who parachutes into topics, tries to build up a certain knowledge base to interview experts on that topic, and then transfer their knowledge and expertise through my own frameworks into original podcasts and essays. AI is fabulously useful for me for working through papers. I'm very interested in science and biology. I took no biology classes in college. So when I'm trying to understand how CAR T cell therapy works as a form of immunology in cancer, before I interview the head of Stanford Medicine about the future of AI and science, I'm going to confront some papers that I don't understand at all. Like, I just don't understand what this paper is saying. I can say, explain this to me like I am a smart 22-year-old college senior. Like, what is this paper saying? It's not that I'm just going to copy and paste that into like a Substack essay. That's not the point. The point is, how does that help me ask a smarter question of the expert? How do I get to the best possible answer faster? So there's ways in which it's very useful for me. But I had this wonderful conversation, interesting conversation with Mina Kimes and Pablo Torre on Pablo's podcast. And Mina was saying, you know,
1: two of my faves, I got to say.
0: Mine too. And Mina was pointing out how AI is just absolutely useless for so much of her work. Huh. I said, how can it be useless for your work?
1: Like, yeah, it's so like NFL great at analytics.
0: Looking up analytics, right, exactly. So good at pouring through databases. And she said, I already have that. Like, I said, okay, here's a question, Mina, smarty pants. Who was the highest rated quarterback against a split safety shell defense the last 5 years? In 0.7 seconds, she had an answer from ESPN Research. And I was like, that's so interesting. Because here's what that tells me. There's a Goldilocks zone for information manipulation that AI is really good at. Mm-hmm. It's like when information is just legible enough. If information is totally illegible on one end, AI is not very useful. Like if you ask AI to solve pancreatic cancer, it's going to be like, well, there's no internet of the human body. I have no idea what the target proteins are here. I'm not going to be able to solve pancreatic cancer on, like, you know, the first shot. But also, if you ask AI a question that ESPN Research has already made perfectly legible and visible to its internal users at ESPN, well, then also AI isn't useful there.
1: Right.
0: So there's like a Goldilocks zone of information legibility where AI is really useful. And not every job lives in that Goldilocks zone. And I think that explains why, for me, and I wonder if this is also true for you, AI can be so difficult to explain in terms of its use, because it's not like a light bulb where you turn it on and it's the same lumens and watts for everyone. And everyone can like point at the light and be like, that is a harsh blue light. It's like a light bulb that if one person tries to turn it on, it provides no light. And if another person tries to turn it on, it provides 10,000 watts.
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0: One of the exciting things about the internet, particularly the open internet that kind of defeated the walled gardens of AOL and CompuServe and Prodigy, was that it was an open and distributed technology. And the openness and distribution of the technology was actually woven into it from the inception, right? So if you go back to the beginning of the internet, ARPANET, DARPANET, this project to kind of actually distribute connections between different government research facilities, even in the possibility of a nuclear bomb, right? Like, this distributed nature was deep in the technology, deep in the ethos that made it. And that was the thing that people got real excited about in that peak heady days, particularly of the late 90s and into the aughts of, you know, Wired, that against concentrated power, distributed power, right? AI really feels like the opposite to me.
1: Yeah.
0: It feels like the nature of it is concentration. A very small number of people controlling a massively powerful thing that requires resources on a level that make it so that it can't but be concentrated in a few hands, right? The build outs, the data centers, the amount of resources you need. And so you've got this really unnerving situation when there's like 30 people, 100 people who really, really know what's going on with it. And they're going to decide all our fates for us. And so, and the reason I bring this up is because, like, when you get to the regulatory question, it's like, okay, well, who's going to figure this out? And, you know, do we trust the captured legislature and all the money that's now going to flow from the AI companies that, you know, are getting hundreds of billions of dollars in investment? It's this concentration question that feels so primal to this, the peril of it right now, because the smartest dude in the world, if there's three of them, I don't trust him to make all the decisions about the fate of humanity. I'm sorry. Like, it's the logic of central planning. It's a bad idea.
1: And not only is it, I want to believe, right, that there's a philosopher king at the top of these companies that's just going to, like, decide the best of us. But I don't believe that sort of thing exists. And I don't believe that it should exist outside of a democratically accountable system.
0: That's
1: right.
0: The,
1: like, democracy, like, one aspect of my liberalism, lowercase l, is that I don't like concentrations of power. And if you're going to have unregulated de facto monopolies governing their own super powerful weapons, I cannot imagine how that turns out well over the course of decades. This technology is not going to disappear in, like, you know, 18 months. This isn't the metaverse. This is going to be with us for the rest of the century. And I do not trust democratically unelected individuals to come up with the right rules for their own companies. I think for all the criticism that I just gave Anthropic just a second ago, I think it is good that Anthropic was the first frontier lab that developed a technology that has the cybersecurity potential of Claude Mythos.
0: Agreed.
1: And that it created a habit, a custom, a precedent of saying, we're going to treat this as different from Sonnet 4.6. We're not going to rush this into the hands of consumers. We're going to create Project Glasswing, and we're going to try it out among a consortium of companies so that they can patch their own cybersecurity defenses before or if we release this. But I don't trust the private sector indefinitely to govern itself. So some amount of governance is inevitable. I'm like you. I don't have a clear sense of what that shape could be. Maybe the shape is legislation that governs certain types of use, that says, here's a kind of regulatory body that looks at new editions of large language models that are going to be released to the public and determines whether they can be released to the public or what parts of them can be released to the public. Maybe these essentially become regulated monopolies, like the electricity industry, where we essentially say, look, this is an economic sector that, for a variety of reasons, seems to gravitate toward monopoly. Rather than break up OpenAI and Anthropic into seven companies that might just septuple the number of problems that we have, we say you can remain in this position if you accept a certain set of regulations. Maybe that's the evolution of this particular technology, but I don't know where it's going to go. Like, one thing I'll just say, even though I don't know necessarily what kind of legislation is right, the thing that I just can't knock out of my head is that if you are going to talk about your technology and you go around promising that your technology is going to disemploy people and roll nuclear weapons off the assembly line, some part of you, even some Jungian unconscious part of you, is begging for nationalization.
0: Yes.
1: And eventually, I think that conversation is going to happen, either under the Trump administration or under the administration that follows. But I think that the nationalization debate is absolutely going to happen in the next few years,
0: yeah,
1: even if we don't see unemployment skyrocketing, because I just don't see a way that you can have a company governing itself when there's a national recognition that its products are as dangerous as Anthropic claims its products are.
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need a good laugh? 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Just for Laughs Radio brings you nonstop stand-up bits by the best comics in the game. 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And the punchline? 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

0: The question of the near-term economic effects, there's sort of two channels for that, and it might be a good place for us to sort of end this conversation. So we talked about the employment question, which again, I think is up in the air, and there's a really interesting debate about, like, are you seeing its effects in the data yet already? I think there's kind of confounding evidence on that. I think there's some evidence you are starting to see it. I think there's not as much evidence as maybe you would think there would be, I think, if that makes sense.
1: That's right. Yeah, that's my read.
0: Yeah, sort of the destruction of particularly entry-level white-collar jobs, which seems like the first category. But the other big question is just about the levels of investment, right? Hundreds of billions of dollars, even trillions of dollars in this. The idea that kind of hyperscaling, that these sort of scaling laws mean you need more and more compute, you need to build more and more data centers, and there's tons of money flowing into this entire system. And is it too much? Is it all going to collapse in some, you know, wreckage? Or is it right? Is it the correct bet to make? I don't know the answer to that question, but given that that's another sort of real short-term immediate impact, where are you on that right now?
1: So for most of 2025, I thought the case for AI being a bubble was very strong, and I now think that it's less strong. So let me try to explain my changing of opinion as quickly as possible. The reason I thought it was strong was basically that the amount of money being spent on AI capital expenditures, CapEx, was so large that if you look at the inflation-adjusted Apollo program of the 1960s, early 1970s that landed a man on the moon, that was about $300 billion. We're projected this year to spend between $600 and $700 billion on AI. That means one Apollo program every 5.5 months. No, we've never seen capital expenditure projects like this that didn't turn out to be bubbles. This is akin to broadband CapEx in the late 1990s, early 2000s. That was the dot-com bubble. This is akin to the railroad build-out of the middle, late 19th century. That was not just one bubble. That was like three or four different bubbles creating the Transcontinental Railroad and other sort of arteries that came off of it. And so basically the idea was we've never seen any infrastructure mania like this where supply didn't dramatically outrun demand. And if supply of fiber optic cables or railroads outruns demand for using fiber optic cables or putting material or human beings on those trains, what you've got is typically a debt-fueled bubble. The reason I've changed my mind is that I think in the last few months, the story has meaningfully shifted from fears of a demand shortage, not enough money coming into these companies, to fears of a shortage of supply. That is, consumer demand for AI right now is so white hot that the hyperscalers literally cannot keep up. You have Anthropic in particular rationing customers and debasing their own models because they can't provide enough compute for all of their customers at the same time. And some people might, you know, listen to this, might say, that can't be real. I don't know people who are working with technology that much. There are just a lot of sort of what are sometimes called like token maxers. There are a lot of individuals and a lot of companies, especially around software, that are spending tens of thousands of dollars a month on tokens for AI, and they are straining the already enormous supply of compute already. Anthropic, for its own part, has roughly quadrupled its annual recurring revenue from about $8, $9 billion to mid $30 billion this year, especially after the release of Claude Code. We're talking now about like probably the fastest growing company in the history of modern capitalism. Really hard for me to see the level of supply scarcity and this level of revenue growth and also say, oh, we're clearly in a bubble. This is not what the railroads looked like in the 1860s. This is not what the dot-com boom looked like in the late 90s, early 2000s. This seems to be different. Now, it's absolutely possible there could be individual losers in this system whose individual companies
0: whose
1: values are bubblicious, right?
0: Yes, right.
1: So, like,
0: yeah, totally.
1: It's of course possible that like some of the companies building these data centers will go bust, or that, you know, OpenAI could lose to Anthropic, and it's currently valued at $1 trillion, and in the future it'll only be valued at like $300 billion, and people will point to OpenAI and say that was a bubble. But that's different than saying that the technology writ large is not seeing demand keep up with supply. Right now, in a weird way, we're seeing the opposite. And so I've updated my opinion to basically 55-45%. I don't think this is a bubble.
0: So the one thing I would say in response to that, and again, I go, we have on this series people on both sides of this question, including, like, you know, the most extreme voices who are like, this is all going to crash in tears, because I think it's sort of useful to sort of hear the Cassandra case and the most bullish case and sort of everything in between. The only thing I would say about that, and I think I broadly am sort of in line with you, is that the one wrinkle is that no one's paying the actual price for their demand. Mm-hmm. So, like, that is kind of a big part of it. So right now it is the phase where everyone's getting it discounted and subsidized. When you go to Google, I mean, it's crazy to me that, you know, this automated, you know, they're giving you this automated AI response to a question of, like, where's good sushi in my neighborhood, when the traditional Google answer is like 1/100th of the compute and the power and the cost. And they're like, here's a $10 answer that we're bearing the cost
1: of. That saves you 0.3 seconds.
0: Yes, it saves
1: if
0: you
1: at all.
0: That we're paying for out of pocket, right? Because we want to get you on it. So it does seem to me that the wrinkle in that story about demand is that even, you know, enterprise clients of Claude are not paying the true cost of the tokens. And if they were, the demand might just be not, you know, might be lower.
1: That's true. The tokens are also, I think, going to get cheaper.
0: Yeah.
1: And
0: we should say tokens are basically like per word cost.
1: Like a unit of use, right?
0: Yeah.
1: The economics of the token industry are going to change. But what I would say to the idea that, you know, we're not paying full freight is, you know, there are examples of rather successful, profitable companies that subsidized their products for a while before they achieved the kind of scale that they currently have. Amazon lost money for years, decades, before it became what is now, a $2 trillion company that is clearly and consistently profitable. I joked, I remember, in an article for The Atlantic about an idea that I called, I think I shared the coining with Kevin Roost at The New York Times, the millennial consumer subsidy.
0: Yes,
1: this idea
0: exactly.
1: That if you were a millennial resident of an urban area, all these companies you were interacting with, whether it was Casper, Uber, or Lyft, they were all subsidizing their costs. Like, venture capitalists were essentially picking up like a third of your tab every time you like rode in a Lyft. But look at Uber. I mean, it's a profitable business now. They reach scale and people continue to pay a little bit more for a service that they value. So I could absolutely imagine a world in which white collar companies have a line item of tens, if not hundreds of thousands of dollars for all of their workers' AI assistance.
0: Yep.
1: And that's a world where if those AI programs are making their workers more productive, then GDP, their business is growing, which means their income is growing, which means they can afford this superpowered Microsoft Office program that is essentially all of these tokens. So the people who are making this argument that the tokens are being subsidized, they are absolutely right. The tokens are being subsidized. What I would say in response is that it is a fairly common feature of companies that are scaling their way to maturity to subsidize their business on the road to that maturity. And if every single time you saw some business being subsidized, you were confident that you were looking at a bubble, you wouldn't be able to explain Amazon. You wouldn't be able to explain Uber. So without being able to see exactly where these companies are going to go in the next few years, I'm confident that this technology is proving real value for a lot of companies and that they're going to continue to pay a ton of money for this in the years to come.
0: Derek Thompson is author of numerous books, including New York Times bestseller Abundance, which he co-authored with Ezra Klein. He's a contributing writer for The Atlantic and writes the Derek Thompson Substack and hosts the Plain English podcast. That was a fantastic conversation, Derek. Thank you so much.
1: Thank you.

We are less than 100 days out from the midterms, and there are a lot of good things happening. A lot of good things. In Texas, a new poll out today shows Democrat James Tallarico leading Ken Paxton by 5 points. And while, yeah, it's still within the margin of error, it is the largest lead for Tallarico in any public poll taken thus far. And that's a big deal. That same poll even finds Tallarico leading Ken Paxton by 9 points among voters without a college degree, a key part of the Trump-era Republican coalition, of course, and a group Democrats, of course, have had a hard time winning over in recent elections. That comes on the heels of a recent poll out of Maine where the state's newly minted Democratic nominee Troy Jackson leads Susan Collins by 3 points. That's also within the poll's margin of error, but it's going to breathe a whole lot of new life into a race that for a period of time there left Democrats kind of freaked out about the prospects of defeating Susan Collins after the collapse of Graham Plattner's campaign. Now, today, Democrats also got some more encouraging midterm news from kind of an unlikely source. A new analysis by the conservative group Americans for Prosperity finds that enthusiasm among core Republican voters is waning. And that analysis found that 1 in 5 reliable Republican base voters are at risk this November, with consistently Republican voters in states like Iowa, Ohio, North Carolina, Montana, New Hampshire, and Michigan either saying they may stay home or vote for Democrats. Those are all states, many of them, with big Senate contests this November. Now, at the same time, a new poll from YouGov finds that Donald Trump's approval rating with independent voters is absolutely cratering. Look at those numbers on your screen. I mean, he is now underwater with independents by 53 points, which I would note is a record low. And just to put in context, because sometimes these numbers are like, what does this really mean? His approval rating with independents was just 4 points underwater a month before the Democratic midterm wave in his first term. So there are lots of reasons for Democrats to be optimistic about November right now, even when it comes to the uphill battle to retake control of the Senate. And yeah, Donald Trump is still going to be in the White House, but control of the Senate matters a whole lot. Meanwhile, just tonight, Republicans in the Senate voted to confirm Jay Clayton to be the next director of national intelligence, a guy who repeatedly during his hearing would not admit that Joe Biden won the 2020 election. Trump has already nominated more than 50 judges to the federal bench, all of whom have also steadfastly refused to admit the outcome of the last election. And we are just a single retirement announcement away from Donald Trump having 4 handpicked justices on the U.S. Supreme Court. There's no reason at all to believe that Trump is going to stop nominating extreme or election denying candidates to important positions after this year's midterms. It seems to be the primary qualification he's looking for. So it will matter who controls the chamber of Congress responsible for confirming those nominees. And if Democrats have control of the Senate, they will also have the power to block confirmations. But listen, preventing a total MAGA takeover of the Supreme Court and lower courts would certainly be a good thing, but it's not the only reason why Senate control matters. Today, a group of Senate Judiciary Committee members, led by Senator Adam Schiff, demanded answers from the Justice Department over the Trump administration's decision to subpoena journalists from the New York Times. But if Democrats retake control of the Senate, they can do more than just demand answers. They'll be able to issue subpoenas and compel testimony. That's why winning back the Senate is key to Democrats' plans to hold Trump accountable. And that means every single Senate race is important. Democrats need to win 4 more Senate seats than Republicans in order to take control of the upper chamber, of course. So I'm just going to be this real here for a moment. I mean, I'm always real, but really real on this one. That bar may end up being even higher with Democratic Senator John Fetterman, recently musing about whether or not he's wanted in the Democratic caucus, seeming to suggest he may be open to leaving the Democratic Party. That would mean 5 seats would be needed. Now, in order to win at least 4 net seats, Democrats will also have to hold on to the seats they already have. And we can't forget about those. I mean, that means winning in places like Georgia. It also means winning in places like Michigan, where incumbent Senator Gary Peters is, of course, retiring. Now, right now, there is a very hotly contested primary I was just talking with Chris briefly about, to see which Democrat will take on Republican Mike Rogers in that race this November. Former public health official Abdul El-Sayed is running with the support of a whole lot of national progressives, like Bernie Sanders and Elizabeth Warren, while Congresswoman Haley Stevens has the backing of Michigan.

0: debate before primary day next Tuesday. Issues like experience, support for Israel, and the role of outside money in politics dominated that debate, as they have this entire campaign. Joining me now is Michigan Senate candidate Abdul El-Sayed. Hello, thank you for joining me.
1: Jen, it's always a privilege. Thanks for having me.
0: Okay, I want to start. I mean, this is all about holding on to this seat, which is currently in Democratic control. That's the big question, I think, for everybody watching right now. So I just want to start by asking you about a new poll out today of likely Michigan voters. I'm sure you've seen it. It shows your primary opponent, Haley Stevens, narrowly beating Republican Mike Rogers and has you losing to him by double digits. And I want to note for people watching that there were a number of polls, a couple of them a few weeks ago, that showed you doing the same or better than Stevens against Rogers. Doesn't this hurt your argument that you're the most electable, which is what so many people care about right now?
1: I'll tell you this. I don't chase polls. I chase voters. And we've been doing that now for the better part of 15 months. We go everywhere, talk to everyone. One of the big surprising features of folks living in Michigan is that they go up north. And when you go up north, you see one sign and one sign only. That's a sign for our campaign. This campaign is built on three principles: getting money out of politics, putting money in your pocket, passing Medicare for all. Those principles, they're bigger than one party or another. There's not anywhere I go where I don't meet somebody who says, I voted for Donald Trump three times and I'm going to vote for you. And I ask why, and they say, well, it's because I think you really want me to have healthcare and you're not bought off like either of the other two are running. And so we have an opportunity. If elections are an exercise in contrast, we offer the best contrast to being able to win. So yeah, we had one poll that showed one thing. In fact, it's a poll of only folks who answer their phone number from, or a phone from a number they don't know. So we know that this pollster has a history of some skewed polls. We're more focused on making sure that we're chasing voters, having the conversations that are the substrate of our democracy.
0: We have certainly a high bar of polls, and we certainly, this is one that we could use here. But fair enough, the most important poll is always on election day. Let me ask you about a group of voters. I mean, you have certainly surged in the primary over the last several months. There is a group of voters I would say you've struggled with some, and that is Black voters. One of the places the polls have showed you consistently behind Haley Stevens. And a recent Detroit News poll found that you were down 46 points with Black primary voters. I know you're going to tell me you don't chase polls, you chase voters, but that is a significant gap with a population of the primary. It's 20% of the primary vote, Black voters. What explains that gap to you?
1: I'll just note that that poll is brought to you by the same exact pollster who did this last poll. And I'll just say this. My relationship with the Black community is not built on a couple of photo ops or $60 million of outside spending, as is the relationship that the Congresswoman has built. Mine is built on 10 years of public service. I rebuilt Detroit's health department, led Wayne County's Department of Health, Human and Veteran Services. We put glasses on tens of thousands of kids for free, eliminated medical debt, put Narcan in vending machines for free in 100 different locations, and took on the challenges of air pollution. I've been in constant conversation with the Black community for a very long time. That being said, look, if you spent $60 million with mis and disinformation, pretending like you were endorsed by President Obama, or attacking a record built on the idea that I wrote an op-ed 15 years ago about the Let's Move campaign brought to us by First Lady Michelle Obama to try to build a narrative, yeah, that narrative will work. But I'll also say this, that even in those polls, our polling shows that we're neck and neck in the Black community. And that's built on the fact that my work is about what we do to actually deliver for communities. So I look forward to that final poll on August 4th, which I think will show that particularly among younger Black voters who have the most stake in our future, that we're going to do quite well. And on top of that, the question for us is, again, who can build the largest coalition in the general election? And I believe that our campaign, built on 10,000 volunteers knocking 10,000 doors nearly a day, is going to be the one that does it. If you say you're electable, but you need $60 million of a crutch to be elected in a primary, that suggests to me that that unfortunately, your argument may not actually withstand the test of an election.
0: There is certainly some time to go between the general election and time that whomever's the nominee, and it may be you, it may be Haley Stevens, will have to build up with groups that they win fewer votes from come Tuesday. I want to just, though, ask you, because it's $60 million. That is a lot of money spent by an outside group, AIPAC. You've talked about this a lot. Do you think that explains, though, this gap currently with Black voters? That $60 million explains it?
1: Well, I'll ask you this. That's a record amount of money spent against a candidate in a Senate primary election, a record, $30 million alone from AIPAC. And

0: has been a really cynical ad campaign. They're not running on hope. They're running on straight cynicism and character attack. So yeah, unfortunately, when you spend that much money, I mean, just so you understand, it's like two or three ads per commercial break, every single commercial break. $60 million. Ask yourself, would this even be a close election if there was no outside spending in this race? So I think that spending does explain part of it. But I'll also just tell you this, at the end of the day, real relationships are built on the conversations you had about real work, about what it is that you actually want to do for people. And we're the campaign with a serious message. We want to get money out of politics, put money in your pocket, pass Medicare for All. I'm grateful to have the endorsement of the UAW. I'm grateful to have the endorsement of the American Federation of Teachers and the National Nurses. And we're building a campaign of, by, and for working people. I think as we continue to knock doors, as we continue to have those conversations, I think we're going to start to see a lot of the polls tightening right there, and that we're going to be victorious on Election Day.
1: Let me just ask you about something. And I'm asking you about this because it's such a big percentage of the primary vote, and because this is a place where you haven't made as many inroads as other demographics in the state of Michigan. I want to ask you about something Reverend Wendell Anthony said. And he's, of course, for people watching, I know you know who he is, but he's a Detroit pastor who has led the Detroit NAACP for decades. He endorsed Haley Stevens. He said lots of voters are concerned about your support for the uncommitted movement in 2024. And he told CNN, many people believe that he was a part of this, as in you. The question now is, are you concerned? Are you going to be more concerned about the West Bank than the West Side of Detroit? And, you know, he is somebody, obviously, who has been a leader in the Black community in Michigan. He is speaking in terms for a number of voters there. What's your response to that?
0: Well, Reverend Anthony has a long history of service, so I think he is astute enough to understand that actually my focus on the West Bank is about my focus on the West Side. Every single dollar that we send abroad to drop a bomb on another person's child, to fund a genocide, to fund apartheid, to fund a war that is illegal and that has principally been about the annexation of southern Lebanon by the Israeli military, every single dollar is a dollar we're not spending on the West Side. So if we're serious about actually investing on the West Side, why don't we keep our money here? Invested in schools and healthcare and good roads, instead of allowing AIPAC to spend $30 million to tell us that we should be sending it over there, which in fact my opponent voted for just a couple weeks ago, $3.3 billion. Detroit Public Schools alone has a $1.7 billion deficit when it comes to upkeep of their buildings. Why don't we keep that money here so we can actually invest in schools? And I'll just finish here. Vice President Harris herself thanked me for her support back in the 2024 election. So yes, I did endorse uncommitted because it was the right thing to do in that primary, and then immediately endorsed Vice President Harris because I understood that whether you saw this election from the eyes of a child in Detroit or the eyes of a child in Gaza, that Donald Trump was going to be worse. So I feel like I've led on principle in both settings, but make no mistake, this is about what's happening on the West Side and why we don't have the funds to actually offer the services that people in those communities need and deserve.
1: It is, as you all know, I mean, Democrats in Washington there's been a lot of movement in opposition to supporting additional military funding for Israel over the past several months as well. I would also note that USAID to Israel makes up about 1% of the federal budget. So it is a portion of it, but it's not the totality of it. You mentioned that Haley Stevens had an ad that featured Barack Obama. He, of course, has not endorsed her. Vice President Harris has not endorsed you. She is featured in an ad of yours. As you noted, you were part of the uncommitted movement, but then you became a strong supporter of hers during the general election. Would you like to see her run for president again?
0: Look, I'm focused on winning this race in 2026 here in Michigan. I think we're going to need all hands on deck in the U.S. Senate to hold President Trump accountable for his many failures and foibles and, frankly, his misuse of public office. So that really is the focus for me in 2026, and we'll be thinking about 2028 thereafter. But I will say this, I think it's really important for us to ask what kind of democracy we want. Spending $60 million of outside money is unprecedented. And if that much money can flow into a U.S. Senate race, ask yourself whether or not that is actually in the best interest of our democracy in the first place. I think Michiganders are sick and tired of being told who they should vote for by AIPAC, by corporate PACs, by big pharma, big tech. These groups that come in here with zero transparency at all, dropping ad after ad after ad after ad. And it is a cynical way to do politics. And that's why I want to get money out of politics, put money in your pocket, and pass Medicare for All.
1: As you've noted, the percentage of outside money spent on your behalf is a very a tiny percentage of what has been spent on behalf of your opponent, Haley Stevens, and most of that has been AIPAC money. Let me ask you about democratic socialism, because you have a new ad with AOC in the ad. You're very close to Bernie Sanders. You've had a number of these very popular officials come out and campaign for you. You've also said that you're not a democratic socialist. You describe yourself as a capitalist who understands capitalism. I believe that's what you said last night in the debate. But what is the difference? What are they getting wrong? I think this is confusing to a lot of people. What are they getting wrong about capitalism, or why don't you consider yourself a member of the democratic socialist movement, given your proximity and your relationship to all of these officials?
0: Because I'm simply not a socialist. I believe in science. You know, for me, it's you got to bring results. I've studied a lot of the solutions that I fight for, things like Medicare for all, things like rethinking the way that our financial system implies that corporate CEOs are more interested in a quarterly bottom line than they are in the long-term sustainability of their business. The fact that we virtually live in monopoly or oligopoly when it comes to almost every single market that we are forced to participate in. I know that capitalism works. I just know that it does not work when you have monopolies or oligopolies. You go back and you actually look at the folks who coined the term capitalism, they'll tell you that the biggest risk to capitalism was not government regulation. It was always monopoly and oligopoly, which is exactly what we have here now. And these corporations now can use their power and their might to influence our political system, as they're using on behalf of my opponent, Haley Stevens, giving her gobs and gobs and gobs of money to stand up against me because they don't want to get regulated and they know that I'll show up to do that. So at the end of the day, it's just a philosophical difference. I'm not an ideologue. I'm a lot more interested in empirical results. So when it comes to Medicare for all, I think that's the best single way to provide folks healthcare in this country. And by the way, public healthcare, the public part would be the insurance. The healthcare itself stays private. When it comes to investing in our schools or investing in good infrastructure, these are the shared resources that we need so that every single person can actually participate in the economy.
1: I think most of the people, I mean, you have, of course, have a lot of public health training and medical training, but most people who are socialists, especially public officials, would say they believe in science too. But the reason I'm asking is because if you're the nominee, Mike Rogers and the Republicans are going to try to label you as a democratic socialist. You're going to say you're not. But I'm asking, help us understand, what's the difference between your version of capitalism and their version of democratic socialism?
0: You know, Jen, the irony of this is that they're already trying to label my opponent, Haley Stevens, a socialist, too. This is what they label any Democrat who runs against them. Now, Donald Trump is calling everybody a communist. We're so concerned about what they're going to say about us that we forget that we also have mouths and can talk about them. Let's talk about Mike Rogers. Mike Rogers is the worst kind of corporatist. He is so bought off by corporations that he made $14 million. He doesn't want to tell us how he made, except for he was likely trading on his relationships in government. When he did serve in the Congress, he never saw a corporate PAC check he didn't like, voted to raise prescription drug prices, I don't know how many times, helped to architect the opioid epidemic. This is a guy who we're going to beat up and down the state because the dude is bought off as hell. And I think it's time for us to stop being so worried about what they're going to say about us and start using our mouths to talk about what's wrong with them. Money out of politics is about ending a future where politicians like Mike Rogers can bring in money from corporations like DTE and Blue Cross and think that somehow they get to dictate a future that's better for those corporations than they are for the people. Money in your pocket is about standing with unions that he sought to crush. It's about taxing billionaires that he wants to protect. It's about keeping our money here, even though he wants to send it in the form of tanks and bombs to give giveaways to weapons manufacturers elsewhere where that money does harm. There's plenty of opportunities to stand up to a Mike Rogers without having to worry about what they're going to label us. So yeah, whether it's me or it's Haley Stevens, they're going to call us socialists. Now let's talk about what we can do to take them on. And I think anybody who watched the debate last night, there's a clear person you would want on the debate stage with Mike Rogers. And it's because there's a clear contrast between me and him. I'm not taking money from the same exact corporations that are funding him. And so I can stand up and say that man is bought off and I actually want to work for you. And that's exactly the contrast that we need to win an election in November.
1: You know, you and Haley Stevens certainly have differences. You've outlined some of them on who you'll take money from. You have differences on how you can make healthcare more affordable. But as you just outlined, there are a lot more differences with Mike Rogers. I know you've said you endorsed her if you lost. Would you campaign with her? Would you stand by her side on the campaign trail?
0: I've been so clear about this question. We have to beat Mike Rogers. We have to make sure that Donald Trump doesn't have any more votes in the U.S. Senate because we know that Mike Rogers has never seen a boot worn by Donald Trump he did not want to lick. So at the end of the day, yes, we have to beat Mike Rogers. I've been committed to that from the jump. I just know that I offer the best contrast to be able to beat him.
1: Let me ask you about an option. The option I think you would prefer, which is if you win, right? Because defeating Mike Rogers, having Democrats win the Senate, is the stakes are incredibly high. That's what I started the show talking about. Would you? You've been critical of Chuck Schumer. Other people running for a Senate have been critical of Chuck Schumer and establishment Democrats. Would you take money from the DSCC?
0: I think the DSCC exists to support Democrats running for office. Certainly, I think it's a responsibility for us to all come together and win in November. What I will tell you, though, is that I do think we need a difference in the way that we campaign generally. I'm not interested in contributions from corporations. I'm not interested in contributions from AIPAC. I think, frankly, those things should be illegal. I think we do a lot better when we offer a clear contrast and we can fundraise $5, $10 at a time from the people whom we seek to serve. And that's the way we've run our campaign. It's the way I've run every campaign I've ever run. And what that offers you is the ability to actually speak directly to people rather than being so worried about what some corporation is going to think about your position so that you hedge your bets and then can't actually articulate what it is that you want to do. I think that's part of the reason people are so frustrated with the Democratic Party is that we're taking money from exactly the same people who are funding Republicans too. So whether or not Haley Stevens or Mike Rogers wins, DTE, our local utility, wins. Whether or not Haley Stevens or Mike Rogers wins, Blue Cross Blue Shield wins. And I think people are sick and tired because when they win, everybody else loses. It's money they take out of our pockets. And I think we can end that kind of politics. And if we do, I think we're going to be able to win folks who are Democrats, yes, but also a lot of Republicans who don't want to pay more for premiums or utilities, don't want to see a data center move into their backyard or watch their healthcare costs skyrocket.
1: Abdul Sayed, it's not easy to put yourself out there and run for Senate. You have a week to go. Thank you for being in here. Really appreciate it.
0: Jen, thanks so much for having me. Really grateful to have the opportunity.
1: Coming up, Barack Obama just made one of his first big endorsements of this midterm cycle. Believe me, he doesn't do this lightly. During his support behind former Paralympian and Iowa Senate nominee Josh Turek. And of course, he did it on a basketball court. It's probably his favorite ad he's been a part of, including his own. Josh Turek is here in studio for an exclusive interview to talk about that endorsement and his plans to win Iowa when we come back.
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3: The last time Democrats won an election for statewide federal office in Iowa was 14 years ago. And you may recognize the winning candidate because in 2012, President Barack Obama won re-election thanks in part to the Hawkeye State. In fact, I can tell you it is the state that really launched his presidential campaign in many, many ways when he won the caucus. Now, since then, Iowa has gone from being moderately purple to leaning more and more red. But now the pendulum may be swinging back because Josh Turek, a former Paralympian and Iowa's Democratic nominee for U.S. Senate, has a real shot at winning this November. And today Josh Turek received his, I think, his biggest endorsement yet.
4: Ball game. Who's got next?
5: I got it. You ready for me, Josh?
4: I'm ready.
5: Let's go. We playing horse or what?
4: We're playing Iowa.
5: I know a little something about winning Iowa.
4: All right, here we go.
5: Are we ready?
4: You know when it's in.
5: Come on, I'm not going to just give it away.
4: All right.
5: That thing is silky smooth.
4: Thousands of hours of practice.
5: You were the shooter?
4: Four-time Paralympian, two-time gold medalist.
6: Back-to-back gold medals.
4: Okay.
5: I told you, I'm not just going to give it away to you. You got to earn this thing.
4: We'll back up a little bit. All right.
5: See, this is just going to put some pressure on it. Let's see if the bank's open. Oh, bank was closed.
4: I wasn't going to let you win.
5: Well.
4: Oh.
5: I've seen enough. Not only did I get whooped, but you've got here a man of character, somebody who knows how to win. Now the ball's in your court, Iowa. Let's make sure that we send Josh Turek to the United States Senate.
3: Joining me now for his first interview since being endorsed by Barack Obama is Josh Turek, the Democratic nominee for U.S. Senate in Iowa. First of all, that brought me back. I spent both campaign cycles traveling with Barack Obama. He used to play basketball on election day for good luck. The man loves basketball more than most things. Let me start by just asking you about the endorsement, because he is pretty selective about who he goes out and endorses. How did that come to be?
4: I'm honestly not sure. I had sat down with David Axelrod, chatted with him in Chicago. I believe he reached out to President Obama, said, we've got an unbelievable candidate here from Iowa that we can win this thing. We can flip the Senate. And it came about. And honestly, I'll give him credit. He was not giving that game away. He was a great shooter. He missed his first shot. And after that, he rolled off about 15 to 20 in a row.
3: Oh, okay. Yeah, and you couldn't all see them in the commercials. I think he's going to probably appreciate you giving him some extra credit for how he did there.
4: Oh, I said it at the end. I was genuinely impressed. As somebody that has spent a lot of my adult life in there shooting, he's a good shooter. We're both lefties as well.
3: Oh, there you go. I know from spending a lot of time with him, he has a lot of good political advice. Obviously, you're the person who's the nominee there. You know what the people of Iowa need. Did he give you any advice that stuck with you?
4: He said, listen. Actively listen. And the other thing that he said to me was, make sure that you're going out to all 99 counties, every single rural community, small community, mid-sized community, and that's what we're doing. And everywhere that we're going, all across Iowa, urban areas, rural areas, we're hearing the same things. Iowans are hurting, they're struggling. They're struggling just to keep food on the table, a roof above their head. They're ready to have somebody that's actually going to be there to represent them, to represent the workers and the middle classes being hollowed out, because Iowans are suffering.
3: Yeah, I know they are. And I know it has one of the highest cancer rates in the country.
4: Right?
3: Rural farmers are struggling. People are being hit by these tariffs, all things I know you talk about. And I want to talk about all of that. I just want to ask you first about the reaction from your a spokesperson for Ashley Hinson, who, of course, everybody watching knows is your Republican opponent. The spokesperson responded to the endorsement by saying, another liberal endorses Josh Chirik. Shocking. I think that's their best attempt at dismissing this. Like, it doesn't matter. What'd you make of that?
4: I think they know exactly what we know, which is everywhere that we're going all across Iowa, we're getting independents, we're getting moderate Republicans that are looking around at a state that they no longer recognize. This is a state that is seeing our economy contract. We're basically dead last for every healthcare metric. The Medicaid cuts that Ashley Hinson has voted for, she's voted four times in favor of the tariffs, which have now we lead the nation in farm foreclosures. Six times she's voted in favor of continuing the war in Iran. Iowans are ready for change. She knows it. The polls are showing it. And we're ready to win this thing. We've got 97 days to change the state and change the country.
3: Well, I want to turn to the rising. You talked about the rising cost of living and health care. And the top two, those are the top two issues, of course, for Iowans, according to, I should note, a Fox News poll. And there's been some news this week about this, because yesterday the Trump administration announced it is ending Biden-era subsidies that helped keep costs down for Medicare drug coverage. Seniors who will see their premiums go up next year will be notified in the fall, right before the election, which seems like, frankly, insane politics to me. But more importantly, it's very bad policy. Iowa has an aging population. Yeah. What is the impact of something like that going to be on the people of Iowa?
4: It's going to be dramatic because we're already in a healthcare crisis. I mean, we're already leading the nation in cancer rates because of the big, beautiful bill. We're looking at 110,000 Iowans losing their healthcare. Losing ACA subsidies, we're looking at 119,000 Iowans seeing their health care premiums double or triple. Just since Ashley Hinson's been elected, we've closed over 300 more health care clinics than we've opened. It's decimating Iowans. Iowans recognize that the health care system is fundamentally broken, and they're ready to have somebody in the U.S. Senate like myself that is going to go out there and actually fight for them for affordable health care and affordable pharmaceuticals, a livable wage, and affordable housing.
3: If you're elected, there's going to be a lot. You could be in the Senate majority, possibly. There's a lot that will be on the plates of Congress and the expectation of holding Trump accountable and accountability for members of his cabinet, but also a lot that people in the state want you to do. What's first on your agenda? What's the first thing you'd want to focus on, and how would you do it?
4: It's going to be looking out for the middle class. It's going to be looking out for workers. I think the very first bill I'm going to sponsor is a dignity and work bill. Raise the minimum wage federally. Do away with 14C certificates. This allows a for-profit business to pay someone just due to a disability a sub-minimum wage, and pass the PRO Act as well. Make sure we've got collective bargaining rights back to every single one of our workers. But I'm deeply, deeply committed to ensuring that every single American, every Iowan has access to affordable and accessible health care, and would love to see us arrive at something like a public option.
3: One of the things that we've seen across the country is that voters are looking for change. They're looking for change from current leadership. They're looking for change. Washington is extremely unpopular right now. I don't have to tell you that. As you think about coming here, would you be supporting Chuck Schumer for leader?
4: I'm not trying to measure the drapes yet, honestly. If I'm able to get up here and be elected to the U.S. Senate, I'll sit down with whoever's running for leadership, and I'll ask them a few questions. I'll say, what are you going to do for Iowa? What are you going to do for Iowans? What are you going to do for the middle class? I'm a common sense prairie populist. The issues that I care about, driving private equity out of housing and health care, making sure that we're addressing corruption, campaign finance reform, banning members of Congress from owning and trading stock, because my opponent, Ashley Hinson, 10 times more wealthy just in 6 years of being up here in D.C. And whoever gives me the best answer to that question, that's honestly who I'm going to support.
3: All right. That's not a yes. That's not a no. Josh Chirik, thanks for being here. Some time left on the campaign trail. I appreciate you taking
4: the time.
3: Absolutely.
4: Thanks for being here. And if anyone wants to join us, turikforiowa.com. We can change the state and we can change this country together.
3: All right. Thank you again. A surface hearing with Dr. Anthony Fauci. His lawyer was kicked out. A Fox News host showed up, and it only got crazier from there. I'll talk about it when we come back.
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0: Republicans in the Senate held a hearing that was supposedly on the origins of COVID-19. But in reality, what it ended up being was a chance for Republicans to try to vilify Dr. Anthony Fauci. The whole thing was an intentional circus. I mean, at one point, Senator Rand Paul made a big fuss about kicking Fauci's lawyer out of the room. Fox News host Laura Ingraham was in the audience for some reason. It was all theater. It was a big old show that Republicans put on to please the conspiracy theorists in their base. Despite the fact that the majority of what Republicans spent their time talking about today has already been debunked over and over again. Senator Ron Johnson took his time to hold up a big stack of papers saying that there were proof that the drug ivermectin was a good treatment for COVID. As the Journal of the American Medical Association puts it, well-designed research studies agree that ivermectin is not an effective way to treat or prevent COVID-19. Senators also scolded Fauci for not pushing the malaria drug hydroxychloroquine for COVID. As the Mayo Clinic puts it, clinical trials have shown that the drug gave some people serious heart problems, did not effectively treat COVID, and did not effectively prevent COVID. Again, all of these conspiracies mentioned in the Senate today have already been debunked many, many times. But Republicans in the Senate were still pushing them anyway, while simultaneously calling the safe and effective COVID vaccine, quote, experimental gene therapy, and pushing their favorite insane conspiracy theory that Dr. Fauci somehow started COVID himself, that it was Dr. Fauci who killed millions of people. It was all ridiculous. It was all a circus. And a number of Republicans were making fools of themselves left and right. But amidst all of this grandstanding, and there was a lot, and total buffoonery, there was one guy whose theatrics stood out most of all. Take a listen to how overly dramatic Republican Ohio Senator Bernie Moreno got when pressing Dr. Fauci about recommending that people wear masks. Now, fair warning, the senator uses some very colorful language here, but we still wanted to play it for you.
1: Who the fuck do you think you were for doing that?
0: Again, everyone, that was about wearing masks, face masks, during the height of COVID. Now, what makes Senator Moreno's grandstanding here stand out from all the other grandstanding we saw today is the fact that while Moreno was so performatively mad at Dr. Fauci, he has been all but silent about this. Back in May, we learned that Senator Moreno's daughter, Emily Moreno, was accusing her ex-husband, current Republican Congressman Max Miller, of domestic abuse. While Miller has denied all allegations, Emily Moreno has said that Miller did things like scalded her chest and stomach by throwing hot water from a skillet at her body, held a gun to her head, pushed her against a wall and hit her head, and fractured their daughter's collarbone and bruised her shoulder. According to court documents, their daughter at one point told Ms. Moreno, quote, "Daddy, kill you." Now, again, Congressman Miller denies those allegations and an investigation found insufficient evidence of a crime. But those are allegations made by Senator Moreno's own daughter about herself and his granddaughter. And just wait till you hear how publicly outraged Senator Moreno has been about the alleged abuse of his daughter and granddaughter. Oh, wait, there is nothing to play because he has not been publicly outraged at all. In May, he called it a private personal matter. And a spokesperson said, quote, "We will not litigate these matters in the media." Compare those restrained statements about his daughter and granddaughter's alleged abuser, a sitting member of Congress, to how Moreno was accosting Fauci today.
1: Will you apologize, just apologize, to the people who you harmed through your actions? Will you say, do you have the dignity to just say you're sorry?
0: Why isn't he that publicly fired up about his daughter's alleged abuser? Well, I can't read Senator Moreno's mind, but it certainly feels like there's a whole lot of politics at play here. I mean, Moreno gets points from his base for needlessly attacking Fauci, but the man his own daughter has said abused her and his granddaughter, Max Miller, he's a Republican and his race looks tight. Internal polling by Democrats show Miller just one percentage point ahead of his Democratic challenger in a district that Trump won by double digits in 2024, which is probably why it's not just Senator Moreno staying quiet here. Max Miller met Senator Moreno's daughter while working on Marco Rubio's 2015 presidential campaign. Haven't heard a peep from that guy either. Max Miller used to work for President Trump. Trump attended his wedding. Trump campaigned for him, calling him an incredible patriot who he knows very well. But we haven't heard a peep from Trump on those allegations either. Of course we haven't. But that is the expectation from most members of the Republican Party these days. Miller is literally one of three Republican members of Congress facing allegations from women, ranging from abuse to assault to sexual harassment. All of them deny those allegations, but all of them are still on the ticket. And all of them still seem to have the support fully of the Republican Party. Meanwhile, Graham Plattner is no longer the nominee for Senate in Maine after sexual assault allegations emerged about him, allegations I should note he denies. Last week, a man named Troy Jackson earned the Democratic Party of Maine's nomination. He now has just a few months to introduce himself to the country, reintroduce himself to the people of Maine, and make his case for why they should vote for him over Republican Susan Collins in the fall. Troy Jackson is here in studio, and he joins me to talk about all of it next.
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Jukebox Oldies is your favorite jukebox for 70s and 80s favorites that still feel young. 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
1: 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Nice, right?
2: Probably noticed that this year Democrats have on more than one occasion done the riskier kind of thing and difficult thing of pushing out candidates who are no longer fit to run. Take, for example, the race for governor in California. The early leader, former Democratic Congressman Eric Swalwell, dropped out and resigned from Congress amid pressure after numerous women came forward with disturbing allegations of sexual abuse and assault, allegations I would note he denied. What followed was a lot of hand-wringing. But now that the dust has settled, the decision to pressure Swalwell out looks like it was not only the morally right one, but the politically right one, too. Democrat Javier Becerra recently had his largest polling margin over Republican Steve Hilton. And of course, Democrats have had to do a similar swap in Maine, replacing scandal-plagued Graham Plattner with Troy Jackson. And just days after locking in the nomination, a recent poll showed Jackson with a slight edge over incumbent Republican Senator Susan Collins. It's been a whirlwind, I know, but joining me now is Maine Democratic Senate candidate Troy Jackson. Thank you for being here.
3: Well, thank you for having me, Jen. I really appreciate it.
2: So let me start by asking you this. I mean, we know everybody out there has seen Susan Collins' argument in this race. She's held the seat for a long time. She's the appropriations chair in the Senate, which holds a lot of power and in turn is able to bring back a lot of money. We've all seen that. What is the best argument about why you are the better candidate to represent the people of Maine?
3: Well, I think, you know, I'm a fifth generation logger from northern Maine. You know, I'm someone that's been fighting in the Maine legislature for 20 years for everyday working class people. And you know, delivering on that. And at the same time, Senator Collins has been in D.C. Giving tax cuts to the wealthiest people in this country, you know, hurting our health care system, taking away health care. You know, in Maine, we are in crisis, and, you know, our hospitals, birthing centers are closing. And so I think for me, it's been about making sure that everyday Mainers have somebody in their corner, as opposed to Senator Collins, who's fighting to, you know, help Donald Trump, you know, kill the government.
2: One of the central arguments I know you've made, others have made against Susan Collins, is that she was the key vote to confirm Brett Kavanaugh, which resulted in overturning Roe v. Wade. Is that still central to your campaign and how you want to run against her?
3: I definitely think that's a big part of it. I mean, but also, you know, the tariffs that we have in Maine, like I said, the big bogus bill that she voted for that gave all those tax cuts on the back of our health care system. I mean, people are struggling across Maine. And you know, I would say that a big part of it was because of her votes with Donald Trump. You know, being the chair of appropriations is powerful. You know, I've appointed three chairs in the state of Maine. I mean, I know what an appropriations chair can do when they want to stop something. Mm-hmm. And she's not been willing to do that. She's not actually been willing to use her power to help Mainers. And it's going to come back and bite her this November.
2: Yeah, she has. It sounds like it's part of your argument. She hasn't been using her power. I ask this because, and I think I was in politics for a long time. Mm-hmm. I think people don't always get as much grace as they should get in terms of changing their positions and views. And you've talked about this, that you changed your position on abortion rights. You said it became more clear to you that abortion access was health care, from talking to doctors to women and community members. Again, and I think people can change views, and you changed it some time ago. What are the arguments that made you change your view on that particular issue?
3: Yeah, well, I mean, that, you know, I just had a lot of conversations with people I trusted, you know, women that had, you know, had to go through these issues, doctors, you know, community members that I trusted. And again, like you said, I mean, I've always been someone that believes in healthcare for everyone. And, you know, abortion access is healthcare. And when I became, when I started to understand that, I understood I was wrong. And, you know, I've been fighting to, you know, make up for that ever since. I mean, we've passed some of the most progressive reproductive rights in Maine. While Susan Collins was taking away access in Maine, we were making it easier. I've made sure that low-income women in Maine can get health care, abortion access through Maine Care.
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4: She was free-spirited. She just loved life.
5: What were the chances she would ever walk away from that family?
4: There weren't any chances. Liz would have never left her children.
6: The missing persons unit did not see any signs of foul play.
7: It's like, look, you know, I know I'm just a friend. I just feel that something's wrong.
4: I very, very, very much believe that my friend was in danger.
8: Did you get the impression that you were on a list of possibles?
7: Definitely.
9: My husband, he was under suspicion basically immediately. There were searches of his home.
6: The husband was cooperative. The boyfriend was not. Got a warrant for his home, his phone, his computer.
10: This was a very complicated case. Elizabeth mattered. She needed to get justice.
6: I had gotten a call saying, you'll never believe this. You're like, this is it.

0: It was just a picture. Showed up one day on social media back in 2014. It was an early offering in our Missing in America series. And that bright, open face, the questions that begged for answers. Who was Elizabeth Sullivan?
1: It's completely brilliant. She was almost an unacknowledged genius.
2: I don't even know how to describe it. It was like this tornado mom that was disheveled, and she was flighty, and she would talk here and here and go all over the place.
0: They knew her well, these two. And so they knew that in October of 2014, something very serious was going on.
2: I'd never seen her so nervous. She didn't know what to do.
0: Their best friend seemed to be on the verge of doing something drastic.
1: She was angry. She was, I don't want to call it frantic, but, you know, it gives you cold sweats.
0: We needed to know. What happened to her?
3: Was she alive? Was she dead? Couldn't know that. There was a story here that we could see. We didn't know then that following the mystery surrounding this woman all these years would take us to places as strange as fiction.
0: Then again, from the very beginning, ordinary was not the sort of word you'd use to describe Liz Sullivan. Smart, maybe. Funny, perhaps. Vibrant. Well-read. A little OCD.
1: Well, when I first saw her, I thought she was beautiful. And I thought she was fashionista. And we started talking. I just needed to know more.
0: Liz was in her 20s when she met Calandra Duckett, but soon they were like teenagers.
1: Oh, it was infectious. Keith, I'll tell you, there were often times where we spent 3-4 hours, maybe a bottle of wine, getting ready to go out to never make it anywhere.
0: Thing was, there was something else about Liz. Her friend Calandra knew and understood.
1: I think that if the world in itself were a little more introspective, we would figure out that we all have a little something, and we wouldn't judge others for their little something.
0: Liz's little something was that she had trouble regulating her emotions, which might help explain how tangled her love life eventually became. It might also have explained her unique flair, her sometimes manic enthusiasms.
1: She was exploring being a dancer. She was exploring being a writer.
0: And though it sometimes also made her unpredictable or anxious, she wasn't so different, said Calandra.
1: Sometimes you can have a perfectionistic personality that leads people to think that you are disorganized.
3: And in her case?
1: In her case, she was very infectious. Elizabeth had a very eclectic personality.
0: Liz and Calandra lived near Norfolk, Virginia. Biggest naval station in the country is in Norfolk. In the whole world, in fact. And somewhere in that big cauldron of romantic possibilities, Liz encountered him. Her perfect guy, Matthew Sullivan. Minnesota kid in the Navy, knight in shining armor,

0: and across the country to San Diego, California. But he just wasn't ready to say goodbye to the most exciting woman he'd ever known. And so, a couple of months after they met, Matt proposed, and Liz said yes.
1: I think they got married so fast because he was having a good time, she was having a good time. It seemed like a perfect match, perfect opportunity.
0: So then, things were very busy indeed as they bustled around to get ready for their move out to the big naval base in San Diego. And right in the middle of that preparation, surprise, surprise.
1: She called me and, excuse my French, she was like, holy shit, I think there's a kid in here.
0: Liz was pregnant and a bit overwhelmed.
1: There was this entire period where we could not say stroller because she could not breathe.
2: Couldn't believe it was actually happening to her.
1: Couldn't believe it.
2: Terrifying.
1: Couldn't believe it. She was our permanent rock star. She did not see that coming.
0: No, she didn't. A new town to deal with, a new husband, a new baby. But also, some old demons that weren't done with her just yet. Coming up, sudden news from Liz's husband, Matt.
3: It put her on red alert and freaked her out like nothing.
0: And a concerned call to the police.
3: I was like, look, you know, I know I'm just the friend, but she should have checked in with me. I just feel that something's wrong.
0: When Dateline...

0: The newlyweds left Norfolk, moved to San Diego, but barely had time to unpack before Matt was deployed overseas.
1: She was still pregnant, so it was a struggle being alone.
0: Matt was far, far away when their daughter was born. He came home for long enough for Liz to get pregnant a second time, but soon was away again. Raising her kids in a town and state completely foreign to her, Liz felt isolated. Her only contact with friends and family was on the phone.
1: She was by herself, you know, so there came a time where she got a little job so that she could meet people, be out in the public, you know.
0: Then one day, Liz walked into an eyewear store where Nathan Character worked.
2: She had this plaid shirt on that was like two sizes too big, and she was carrying this double stroller. And I was just like, oh no. I was like, what does this woman want? And she came in and she was just a flurry, saying, oh, I'm sorry, I don't normally look like this, and blah, blah, blah, blah, blah. We just started talking until the store closed.
3: But she was kind of like a little force of nature that came into your store.
2: Not a little force of nature. She was a huge force of nature.
4: All right, there you are.
0: Yes, she was. And complicated, for reasons Nathan would discover himself soon enough.
3: Why did you like her as much as you did?
2: The first thing that drew me to her was her sense of humor. And she was smart. You know, I like that she went to school. But eventually I really began to love Liz because I didn't feel that I had to hide anything of myself from her. And she wouldn't judge me because we both knew that we had our flaws, and it was the first person I felt really comfortable admitting stuff like that to, you know?
3: That's a pretty rare thing.
2: Yeah. Yeah.
0: So Liz and Nathan confided things, very personal things to each other, like Liz's marriage. Matt was back, but wasn't going well. She and Matt had moved to Liberty Station, a residential district in what used to be San Diego's Naval Training Center.
2: She got settled into a routine where she was basically a single mother. Matt didn't know the kids, and she had a particular routine and way. Mm-hmm. And that really got disrupted.
3: When he came back?
2: When he came back and was back for a while, you know. All of a sudden, she had to integrate this new aspect into her life. That was jarring.
3: It's pretty common these days. People coming back from deployments and trying to re-enter life, and it's hard for them, and it's hard for the family, and nobody can quite figure out what to do.
2: Yeah, and especially since there was no past with Liz and Matt. You know, I mean, there wasn't that foundation of getting to know you and really being with you.
3: Yep. They weren't friends, as it were.
2: Exactly.
0: And the more Liz and Matt got to know each other, the more they seemed to be leagues apart, said Calandra, when we first interviewed her back in 2020.
5: I remember a very prevalent issue was that Matt did not have a driver's license. So if something needed to be done or someone needed to get somewhere, including him to work, it was Liz waking up early, take him to work. She would have to do the grocery shopping. If they had appointments, that's her also. Honestly, I think that Matt was also disappointed that he lost his good time wife that he thought he was taking to California with him. And they both just walked slam into a whole lot of responsibility.
0: But it wasn't just the weight of daily life driving a wedge.
2: She would try to excite him about things. Let's do this, let's go out here. You know, these two daughters, she saw all these opportunities for her and them. And he was content where he was in life. You know, he didn't really want to explore or do much outside of work, go home.
3: Sit in front of the television.
2: Exactly.
3: Have a beer. That's that.
2: Pretty much, yeah. And, you know, that wasn't cutting it for Liz.
3: Well, you know, you ask a guy to step up and he doesn't step up. Must have made her mad.
1: I don't know. I can't say mad. It was frustrating. I think it was more disappointing. Well, now what? You know, I came out here because you're so responsible and we're about to be responsible together and build this life. and it's me building.
3: And you're not doing much of what you need to do.
1: Right.
0: On top of that, Matt had just announced that his family, her in-laws, were about to move in with them. He'd already made the arrangement. They were on their way.
2: It put her on red alert and freaked her out like nothing. I'd never seen her so nervous.
0: Matt's mother was coming. And not just her, her partner and Matt's sister, too. And Liz did not like them one bit. Told Nathan, Matt's mom didn't approve of her or her marriage to Matt.
2: There were qualities in the family members that Liz did not want around her daughters, definitely.
0: When Liz called Nathan, she sounded desperate for a way out of that arrangement.
3: Did she then ask if she could come talk through this?
2: Yeah, well, it wasn't an ask. It was, I'm in the car on my way over now.
0: Liz spent the night at Nathan's venting. And the next day, feeling somewhat better, if still wary, went back home. But when Nathan spoke to her the following day, she sounded tense.
2: She was very hurried to get off the phone. It was like, I have to go, bye. Done.
0: Before she hung up, Liz told Nathan she'd call him the next day, a Monday. But Monday came and went.
2: It wasn't until I went to work on Tuesday around lunchtime and I still hadn't heard from her. And I knew the plane was going to land with her in-laws.
3: Like, oh boy.
2: So that's when I thought it was weird.
0: So he called Matt.
2: Has he heard from Liz? No, he hasn't heard from her since yesterday.
0: Matt knew Liz was upset about his family moving in. They had just arrived that morning and figured she was trying to put off dealing with them.
3: Wouldn't be the first time Liz had gone off on her own without saying where or with whom.
0: She could be impulsive, as Matt and Nathan both knew, but Nathan couldn't shake a nagging feeling that this time there was more to it. And somewhat reluctantly, he made one more call.
2: I called the police. I stressed the fact, I was like, look, you know, I know I'm just the friend, but she should have checked in with me. I just feel that something's wrong. And the officer kind of blew it off.
0: But then another day went by, and then a third. Liz's daughters waited, Matt waited, the in-laws settled in. Everybody wondered, where is she? That's when San Diego police put the word out. The young mother of two was officially missing. Coming up.
6: I feel like she's in trouble. We aren't going to let this go.
0: A public plea from Liz's dad.
7: The missing persons unit did not see any signs of foul play.
0: Was she missing or hiding?
2: She was spotted in a soccer field 1,000 feet from her house.
0: When Dateline...

Elizabeth Sullivan's story was like that of many a military wife, snatched out of immaturity, leaving everything behind to follow her husband across the country.

0: 3 days after Nathan Carrichter called the police to report his friend Liz Sullivan was missing. Investigators dropped by Liz's house. They met Matt and the kids and the in-laws and took a police-type tour of the place, eyes wide open.
1: The missing persons unit had looked over it fairly well and did not see any signs of foul play.
0: That's Detective Kim Collier. She didn't know back then how much this case would mean to her. Wasn't even there the day missing persons took their look around. And what did they find? Nothing very illuminating. Liz hadn't taken her car. It was parked in the garage. Some trash and a parking receipt were inside. And next to her car, the usual garage stuff. A big broken mirror and a standalone freezer like this one, which they opened. It was empty.
2: Did they search her room in the house that she shared with Matt?
1: Yes. Outside of it being a little messy, there was nothing of note.
0: Except, said Matt, one of their suitcases was missing.
1: He felt that she might have left with her computer and her laptop and a phone, but he wasn't sure, but he couldn't find those items.
2: Seemed cooperative, though.
1: Yes.
0: Matt told the detectives he'd found her private journals, and he turned those over. And something else, it was a pretty big deal. He had discovered that Liz had transferred all the money in their joint checking account, $1,072, to her individual account before she disappeared. So the cops called Liz's credit union, and the people there confirmed there was activity on her debit card after she was reported missing.
2: What did you think when you heard that?
3: I was very hopeful. I was really excited because that means, you know, Liz was somewhere. Mm-hmm. She wasn't dead.
0: Still, they posted flyers around town. Her photo was all over the news.
4: 31-year-old Elizabeth Sullivan went missing on October 13, 2014.
0: And that produced a response. People thought they recognized the woman on TV.
3: She responded twice. So she's gone a week, and she was spotted in a soccer field 1,000 feet from her house.
2: Who saw her?
3: It was an off-duty police officer.
0: In fact, an off-duty sheriff's deputy and his wife said they saw and talked to Liz 6 days after she went missing. They said she appeared disoriented, was looking for her phone, and told them she had slept in the park the night before. And then days later, another reported sighting, this one near the San Diego airport. But after that, a month passed with no sign of Liz. Matt gave an interview to People magazine, said he was at the end of his rope. I'm running on fumes right now. I don't know where to look. Liz had left home before, he said, but those times it was just for a night, not like this.
5: We aren't going to let this go.
0: Liz's dad came from Virginia to help look for his daughter and be with Matt and the girls. He was interviewed by NBC station KNSD and pleaded with the public for help.
5: I feel like she's in trouble. It can happen to you, and when it does, it gets very personal. And you get a strength like you never had before, because that's my daughter. I'm bringing her home.
0: As San Diego detectives dove into their investigation, they wondered if some people knew more about Liz's whereabouts than they were letting on. They questioned her friend, Nathan, for one. Nathan, who'd called in the missing persons report.
2: Did you get the impression that they, you know, that you were on a list of possibles?
3: Definitely.
2: How'd they make that apparent?
3: They showed up at my job. Very awkward. Very, very awkward. And I was short with them and said I could meet them at this time. And we did. And we met. And it was very interrogatory.
2: Didn't they ask you to take a polygraph?
3: Yeah.
2: What'd you say?
3: Well, I wanted to think about it first.
0: Nathan wasn't the only one police leaned on. They questioned Matt, too, of course, repeatedly.
3: Like, I never heard of him getting a lawyer. In fact, it seemed that he was helpful.
2: Yeah.
3: You know, to the police.
0: Matt told them, go ahead, search his house, which they did several times. And he consented to having both of his daughter's DNA collected just in case the worst happened and they needed to ID a body.
2: Did you ask him to take a polygraph, by any chance?
1: Yes.
2: How'd he score?
1: Well, he did pretty well.
6: What was his suggestion about what happened to her?
1: He ended up saying that she had just left and walked out with a bag, and he didn't know where she was going.
0: By now, detectives had an idea or two to follow. They'd been looking over those journals Matt had given them, and, well, the things people write when they think no one will look. Maybe Liz Sullivan's life was more complicated than anyone knew. Maybe she didn't want to be found. Coming up, secrets spill out. Liz on a dating app.
3: One day she had Tinder.
0: And private writings.
1: It was a story about somebody that is missing.
6: Leaves her kids and runs and leaves it all behind.
1: Right.
0: Fiction or fact?
3: It had some very real actual events in the story.

0: It didn't take very long. When San Diego investigators asked family and friends to tell them about the missing Liz Sullivan, they ran into it right away.
1: She was a complicated person, right?
2: Oh, yeah. Yeah. She's very complicated.
0: Complicated? Liz had been diagnosed with borderline personality disorder, which may sound like a big deal, but it isn't so uncommon. Millions of people deal with it. And in Liz's case, her journals, private, sometimes tortured thoughts, made it clear that for all her spunk and lust for life, she'd been battling deep-seated issues for years. Liz opened up to friends about her drug use, both recreational and prescribed. She took prescription medication like Adderall, but at times she over-medicated.
1: Did she talk much about that?
2: Oh, yeah. Yeah, let's talk very freely about it. Liz had always been under the care of psychiatrists. And she had her stash of prescription medication that she needed, but that she also liked as well. And she knew how to work the system to get the medication she wanted.
1: So, kind of partially self-medicated.
2: Yeah, exactly.
1: Which is when people start running into trouble.
2: Yeah, that's when people start wanting more, or, you know, trying to skew it so they get refills early, that kind of thing. Taking a little bit more than she should have, you know.
0: And when medication wasn't enough, Liz sometimes resorted to alternate ways of finding relief.
3: She was a cutter, so it was a way for her to kind of release any type of anxiety.
1: What kind of cutting are we talking about? Were they deep cuts, little scratches, what?
3: No, for the most part, they're, you know, superficial wounds, cause you a little pain and have you bleed a little, but nothing that would send you to the hospital.
2: She knew that she had problems, and she did whatever she could, and she tried so hard to circumvent those issues that she had.
1: More hurdles than most people.
2: Yeah.
0: When things were going wrong in her marriage, Liz did what she would often do. She wrote about it, as if writing fiction. She showed it to Nathan.
2: It had some very real, actual events in the story.
0: The woman in Liz's story had been rescued from her life's troubles by a man named Brooks, her white knight. They moved to California, had a little girl, and then things went bad. I'm a failure, a lifetime movie, a lifetime movie that retained such saccharine, sweet, maudlin predictability that I left. I left Brooks. I left my little girl and walked out of that nightmare. I walked out of my life. The parallels to Liz's real life, as Nathan told the detectives, were so obvious.
1: What did you think when you read it?
3: Well, I made it hard because it was a story about what we were dealing with. Somebody that is missing, and if she acted out that story in real time, then it would have aligned.
1: Leaves her kids and runs and leaves it all behind.
3: Right.
0: Maybe, but Liz's story also offered a second possibility. I am so sick of everyone, but mostly completely and entirely sick of myself. Maybe everyone is better off in my absence.
1: Did you ever think that suicide was a possibility?
3: It was something that unfortunately was in the back of my mind.
0: And to those possibilities, add yet another. Months before she disappeared, Liz created an online dating profile.
4: When she got on the app, it wasn't, you know, to be taken seriously at all.
0: She told Calandra all about it.
4: It was a escape hatch for just a couple hours, you know?
1: More of a fantasy thing.
4: Sure.
1: I'm in this bad spot. I'm going to look at what's out there.
4: Sure. And I believe that when you get in certain situations that affect your self-esteem, sometimes it's easier to have someone else tell you, you know, the things that you need to hear just for that moment.
1: Yeah, yeah.
4: Just for that moment.
0: Nathan thought it was more serious than that.
2: I don't know if I introduced her to this app on the phone or if she found it on her own. I can't remember. But one day she had Tinder. And I didn't judge her for it.
0: Maybe not, but suddenly, the investigators were dealing with a big problem. Was she seeing someone? Had she taken off with him, whoever it was? Or did some man do something to make Liz Sullivan disappear? Coming up, a new man in her life.
2: Stephen, yep. Stephen was the boyfriend. He had aspirations and goals, and he was all the things that Matt wasn't.
0: But investigators thought Matt had one thing going for him over Stephen.
3: The husband was cooperative, and the boyfriend was not.
0: When Dateline

0: Elizabeth Sullivan had been gone about 2 months when the missing persons unit asked Detective Kim Collier and her partners to get involved. Thing was, Detective Collier worked homicide cases. And this one? They didn't know exactly what it was.
1: It really made them worry that this was more than just somebody that had walked away from their life.
0: By then, missing persons had done their searches and talked to the husband, Matt, who told them about Liz's psychiatric issues, told them she could be unpredictable, impulsive. And they had interviewed people who reported seeing her after she went missing, and people who said they were just worried. Like, for example, her friend, Nathan.
2: Was he ever considered a suspect at all?
1: I think the missing persons unit in the beginning might have wanted to bring him in and talk to him a little bit more about what he knew. I never felt that he was suspect, no.
2: You had a feeling about it, an instinct?
1: Oh, yeah. Yeah, I mean, it kind of comes with the job.
2: But what made you feel that Nathan was beyond reproach?
1: He was the one that reported her. That's the big thing. He ended up contacting the police because he was concerned, you know, and that's a friend.
0: In fact, Nathan, it turned out, was a kind of encyclopedia where it came to Liz. To him, she'd confided just about everything.
3: I heard all of her life story, everything. And I think she needed somebody to tell it to. She was a full-time mom. And so she didn't have anyone to talk to let all this out.
0: And over the course of their friendship, Nathan became very familiar with the problems plaguing Liz's relationship with Matt. But he'd also seen them both make a real effort to mend their marriage.
3: She was raised Catholic, and I remember one instance or one period, she decided, you know what, Nathan, I'm really gonna focus on my family, I'm gonna make this work. You know, I've been hard on my husband, but he, you know, provides for me and the children, and I need to be more appreciative and respectful of that. And I remember her really, really putting her all into it.
0: That was about the time Nathan had them over for Thanksgiving, the year before she disappeared.
2: How were they then?
3: They were doing great. I had never seen them so happy and talking and conversing, and it was like they were a real family.
2: Must have been nice.
3: It really was. There was no bickering. They complimented each other. It was the only time I've really seen them that together. Then come that Christmas, it wasn't the same. She came over to the house with the girls, but no Matt. You could see the dynamic had changed already, and it didn't take long.
0: And by summer, Liz was spending time with other men she met on Tinder. Now, investigators had to expand their list of potential suspects.
2: Who was Marcus Hodges?
1: He was one of the individuals that we know that she had connected with.
0: They'd pulled his record. He'd been arrested for choking his then wife during an argument. The charges were later dropped.
2: Did that factor into your thinking at all?
1: It was part of the reason we were more concerned. It played a factor in us paying a little more attention to him.
0: But the Marcus-Liz relationship turned out to have been brief and casual. It was a dead end. Except, Marcus wasn't the only one. There was another man, a guy named Stephen Sutton. And maybe he was the real deal.
1: I think that once she found Steve was kind of it for her, and that whatever other contacts she had made during that time were not important to her anymore.
0: As Liz confided to Nathan.
3: Stephen, yep. Stephen was the boyfriend.
2: What did she say about Stephen?
3: She showed me his picture. He's a good-looking guy. He had aspirations and goals, and, like, you know, he wanted to better himself, and he was educated, and they could talk, and it was all the things that Matt wasn't.
0: Perhaps he was. He was also the last person Liz dated before she disappeared. So naturally, detectives wanted to talk to him. But they had a problem. Steve didn't want to talk to them.
1: The husband was cooperative, and the boyfriend was not.
0: Coming up.
3: Liz felt bad. She did.
0: True confessions. Liz is forced to reveal her affair.
2: She's about to be caught.
3: Yeah. And so she called me up and she said, what am I going to do?
0: When Dateline

0: she would not have walked away from those children.
1: Calandra Duckett knew Liz Sullivan, and she also knew this whole situation just wasn't right.
0: I very much believed, I very, very, very much believed that my friend was in danger. She was not out gallivanting the world, exploring without me, without her girls, without even a phone call. That was not Elizabeth. That was not her.
1: But more than 2 months after Liz disappeared, there was nothing, not a word. Officially, it was still a missing persons case, but really, it was the homicide unit, Detective Collier and her partners, who wanted to talk to Stephen Sutton, the man Liz started seeing before she disappeared. But Steve didn't want to talk to them.
2: He ended up getting an attorney, so we were kind of done at that point, being able to talk to him without more information.
1: So they tried to piece together that part of Liz's life without his help, and discovered that about a month before Liz disappeared, her affair with Steve imploded in spectacular fashion.
0: I do know that Liz enjoyed being over there with Steve and his roommate, and they enjoyed having her over.
1: The roommate's girlfriend, however, not so much. She saw child seats in the car and assumed, incorrectly, that Liz had left the kids home alone. And so she called CPS.
0: I don't want to disparage that young lady's actions, because those actions do save someone's life. It just didn't apply to this situation.
1: Too late now.
3: That's what sparked everything, that phone call to Child Protective Services.
4: That's getting real now.
3: Yeah.
1: CPS turned up at Liz's house, asked some difficult questions, but found nothing to indicate she was an unfit mother, except.
3: And then CPS said, well, as part of procedure, we have to notify that we got this call to the other parent.
4: She's about to be caught.
3: Yeah. And Matt was at work at the time, and so she called me up, and she said, this is what happened. You know, what am I going to do?
1: Nothing left to do, said Nathan, but tell Matt the truth. So that night, Liz told her husband everything.
5: Any idea how he reacted in the moment?
2: Based on his interview, while surprised, I don't think he didn't come across as that bothered by it, because they had been living separate lives in their own home for a couple of years.
1: Separate lives? Matt told the detectives he and Liz slept in separate bedrooms.
5: So he was presenting a marriage where they were both moving on, they just happened to live in the same house.
2: Right.
5: Would that be fair?
2: Yes.
1: Liz, on the other hand, was racked with guilt, according to Matt, who said she cut herself using a piece of that broken mirror. It's the one investigators saw when they conducted that first search of his house and garage. Liz had cut herself before, but Nathan was afraid this time might be different.
3: Liz felt bad. She did. She said it was bad with Matthew, and she had cut herself, and she thought that she had gone a little too deep. And when I saw her, I mean, she had her arms bandaged. I didn't see the wound, but I was really concerned about it.
1: Steve's reaction to the whole thing? Hard to say, because he wasn't talking. When investigators asked him to take a polygraph, he refused. And that only heightened detective suspicion, so they kept digging.
5: Why did you conduct a search at a lake?
2: There was a search that was done by search and rescue, and we had them go out to a place where we knew was close to his home.
1: Close to Steve's home, and a place they knew he had once taken Liz. A team of more than 50 searched in and around the area, and they found something. Something very interesting. A shallow grave. And in place of a headstone, someone had left a high-heeled shoe. It was like something out of a movie. Maybe they'd finally found Liz Sullivan. The investigators braced themselves, dug up the grave, and it was not her. It wasn't even human.
2: Apparently they had buried an animal and it didn't have a connection to Elizabeth.
5: It would give somebody a turn, though, finding a thing like that and not knowing what was inside at first.
2: Yeah, right.
1: It was just weird finding it near Steve's home. The uncooperative ex-boyfriend had become a focus of the investigation. If he knew anything about Liz's disappearance, he wasn't saying. So Liz's father did what any parent desperate to find a daughter would do.
2: The father was basically kind of begging Steve, I want to know, is there any signs of life? Do you know anything about my daughter? Kept kind of begging him to provide something.
1: And through his attorney, he did, sort of. Steve said he received an email from Liz more than a month after she disappeared, but it was from an email account he didn't recognize, Badly Drawn Girl.
2: Steve wasn't even convinced that whoever he had gotten this email from was from her. So he had asked a kind of coded question.
1: His question, he said, was what did Liz give him for his birthday? And Badly Drawn Girl responded, a Gumby keychain. The answer was correct. So was she still alive and just hiding somewhere? The detectives asked Steve to turn over the email, but he said he couldn't, even if he wanted to.
5: What did he do with that email?
2: He deleted it.
1: A rather odd thing to do. A bad break for the investigation. Because the Badly Drawn Girl email, if it was real, was just about the only remaining sign that Liz might still be alive. One by one, the others had fizzled out. People who thought they saw her at the park, it turned out they'd had their dates mixed up. The money she transferred to her bank account just sat there unspent. The debit card activity that popped up after she disappeared, detectives found out the actual purchases had been made beforehand.
3: Those things did happen, but they happened before she went missing. So that was a huge disappointment.
1: If Liz was not alive, detectives had to figure out who was responsible. One by one, they cleared Nathan, and then that early suspect, Marcus Hodges. And finally, after months of investigation, Stephen Sutton.
2: After we executed the search warrants at Steve's, he did not appear to be involved.
1: But Steve, said the detectives, had managed to drag out the investigation.
5: I mean, he was protecting himself, but actually he was making it more difficult for himself.
2: Yeah, I mean, that's your right, but it would have definitely made the investigation easier.
1: And the deep dive into Steve's records wasn't a total dead end.
2: In fact, it kind of opened the door to look more at Matthew at that point.
1: Matthew, the husband. Because as they searched through Steve's phone records, they found something very interesting. Multiple text messages from Matt.
2: This is where we start noticing Matthew, who was telling us that he didn't care that much. It becomes more clear that he cared more than he let on.
1: Coming up.
6: There was an article released by People magazine where he was so concerned.
1: Concerned or calculating?
6: But in that same week, he deleted all posts regarding Elizabeth from Facebook.
1: Matt Sullivan. Under the microscope.
5: What were your impressions of him?
2: He always seemed to have an answer for everything.
1: When they

0: Detectives investigating the disappearance of Liz Sullivan were combing through her boyfriend Steve's phone records when they discovered a series of odd texts from her husband, Matt. In late September, shortly after Steve and Liz stopped seeing each other, Matt texted Steve, "Liz will need a place to stay soon. I forgot to mention earlier, I work at a hospital if you need help getting that STD cleared up."
1: I guess the best way to put it would be badgering or poking at Steve with text messages.
0: And Matt seemed to know whenever Steve and Liz talked on the phone. "Glad you got to talk to her today." And a few days later, "Good chat earlier." About a week before Liz went missing, Matt texted Steve, "Sorry to trouble you yet again, but I'm going to cut her off financially soon. If you do care, then please take action and support her."
2: As much as he tried, after he found out about Steven, it just didn't get better.
3: So her life was a mess again.
2: Yeah, but more so than it had ever been.
3: Yeah.
2: You know, there was no hiding the problems in the marriage anymore. There's no sweeping it under the carpet. You couldn't pretend.
3: Did she feel trapped somehow?
2: Oh, gosh, yes. Yes, yes, yes.
0: Remember the last time she was over at Nathan's when the in-laws were coming and Liz seemed so desperate? Nathan knew it wasn't just about the in-laws. Liz had told him that Matt was physically abusive and she wanted to end the marriage.
2: She contacted a divorce attorney, told her what the problem was, and this divorce attorney gave her a solution to it, and it sounded pretty good.
3: Which was what?
2: Well, because there were issues of domestic violence in the past, Liz would get a restraining order against Matt, but then after that, it would be very necessary to begin the divorce proceedings.
3: So she left your place with a plan.
2: Oh, yeah.
3: What were your expectations? That this is all going to work out?
2: Yeah. When she left my place, I told her, just keep it cool. You know, just wait till you meet with the divorce attorney. I was very proud of her really taking control of her life and doing something proactive.
0: Liz spent that following Monday planning for a future without Matt. She met with a divorce attorney, paid the attorney's fee with her husband's credit card. Remember that parking receipt detectives found in Liz's car during their initial search? It was for a lot near the lawyer's office. The date on the receipt was October 13th, 2014, the last day Liz was seen alive. That same day, investigators later discovered husband Matt made a rather unusual phone call.
4: San Diego Police, this is Melanie.
0: Here's Matt on the phone with 911.
5: Hi. I have concerns. My wife is trying to have me, I don't know, evicted or arrested from my house and take my children away from me.
4: Okay.
5: I mean, she took my personal credit card, used it to hire a lawyer against me.
0: He said he was worried Liz was going to report him for having gone through her emails and journals.
5: I haven't been served with any papers yet, but I know she's called your department earlier this morning, and I think that's where she's headed now to try to get me detained.
0: About an hour and a half later, Matt called police again after he'd noticed something.
4: And she said that she took all the money out of your shared bank account?
5: I just checked. It's all gone. There's nothing. Maybe 15 cents left. I'm still here with my children, and I don't know what she's doing.
0: Matt sounded worried.
4: If she comes back and there's some problems, or you can call us back when she's there.
5: Okay.
0: But Matt never called the police again, and Liz vanished. And quite soon, Calandra noticed odd behaviors.
6: I called and I asked him, was there anything that I could do? You know, your wife is missing. You have two small children. This is now extremely unusual. Let's try to make sure that the girls are good. He said no, he didn't need anything. Then there was an article released by People magazine where he was so concerned.
3: Yeah.
6: But in that same week, he deleted all posts regarding Elizabeth from Facebook. He unfriended me and several other of her friends.
0: And then he shut off Liz's cell phone.
6: I was irritated because if she was missing and trying to get back, why would you take her service away from her?
0: Then, less than 3 months after Liz disappeared, another woman moved in with Matt.
1: He first said was just somebody that had come out that was a mutual friend of theirs, and she was simply going to help watch the kids.
0: Watch the kids? Well, it's a little more than that. A lot more. Matt had moved on, really moved on.
6: He switched his Facebook account name, and he stated that he was in a relationship. Oh, I'm done for now. I'm boo-hoo crying. I'm just sure that this is not right. Who is this lady?
3: What were your impressions of him, his approach, his demeanor?
1: He always seemed to have an answer for everything. He was a very difficult person to interview because he was very slow in his delivery.
0: But they gradually pulled details out of slow-talking.

0: before she got there because it looked dirty.
1: Perfectly reasonable.
0: Reasonable, but suspicious.
2: The second charge, a month later, more carpet cleaner and a roll of plastic wrap.
0: I don't mean the little kind you use for your kitchen, but like...
1: Big industrial stuff.
0: Yes.
1: Yeah. Did he have an explanation for that?
0: Yes. He said when his mom was coming out that he needed to wrap up some of the things that she had brought and put them in storage.
2: Another perfectly reasonable answer. So for all their suspicion, they couldn't prove Matt did anything.
3: Or that Liz didn't just run off on her own. And so it went until Detective Collier and her team had exhausted all their leads. And soon...
4: Elizabeth Sullivan, Claudia Leslie Wells, Jahi Turner, Marlene Quay.
2: Liz's name was another in a long list of missing people profiled by San Diego's NBC 7 Investigates.
4: Just names to us, but to family members and friends, they are mothers, fathers, sons, daughters.
2: 2 years went by. Matt's family moved out when his new girlfriend moved in, and about a year later, the couple welcomed a baby of their own. And time moved on, as if to swallow up the public's memory of Liz Sullivan. And then one day, Detective Collier was on vacation. Cell phone rang. Office calling.
0: You'll never believe this, but there's a body that's shown up over at Liberty Station.
2: Coming up.
5: Big mystery tonight in the waters of San Diego Bay.
4: Police found a woman's body on the shore of the Liberty Station Channel.
2: A body in the water and fear among friends.
6: I had a friend call me and said, hey, do you think it could be Liz? And I was like, why? No. No, no, no, no.
7: I screamed. I cried for days. Why didn't anybody listen to me?
2: When Dateline continues.
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2: It was October, about a week shy of the two-year anniversary of Liz Sullivan's disappearance. An off-duty U.S. Marshal went for his usual late afternoon stroll on a walking path that hugs the San Diego Bay.
3: And it has rocks that kind of cascade down the edges. And the dog, of course, walked over in that direction, was curious about something.
2: As his dog pulled him toward the bank, the marshal saw what looked like some nasty Halloween prank, something stuck among the shoreline rocks.
3: And then he realized there was a body there.
2: The body was wearing jeans, a knit sweater, and a single brown boot.
4: A big mystery tonight in the waters of San Diego Bay.
5: Police found a woman's body on the shore of the Liberty Station Channel. NBC 7's Dave Summers is there.
6: I had a friend call me and said, hey, you know, they found a body in Liberty Station. They haven't identified it. Do you think it could be Liz? And I was like, why? No. And I, you know, went online, I checked where it was, and I was like, oof. It's really close to Liz's place.
2: Less than half a mile, in fact. They had to use dental records to get a proper ID. And then the search was over. It was Elizabeth Sullivan.
6: I'm broken. I screamed. I cried for days. I had I told you so moments. I knew it the whole time moments. Why didn't anybody listen to me? And anybody know her and know that this wasn't normal? You know, obviously there was kind of that numbness, that shock, and then, gosh, whoever told me, it's like, well, you know, at least you have some closure. And I was like, yeah, but now that you have closure, you lost hope. I think I'd rather have the hope than the closure.
2: The autopsy showed Liz tested positive for her prescribed amphetamines, also for fentanyl and cannabinoids, but that's not what killed her. The medical examiner noted a number of elliptical-shaped cuts that seemed to have pierced her clothes or skin. And her ribs. The cause of death, homicide, sharp force trauma.
3: Essentially, she had been stabbed with a sharp object enough to cause damage to some of her bones.
7: Somebody stabbed her again and again and again.
3: Yes.
2: She also had a fractured jaw, so stabbed and beaten. Investigators had long believed Liz did not run off on her own, that she was murdered the very October night she disappeared. But when her body was found, Collier knew immediately that something didn't add up.
3: I'm like, there's no way she'd be in the water for 2 years and be in one piece. Made me wonder, like, why there, why now, what happened.
7: Was it really her?
3: Was it really her? Yeah, I mean, all kinds of things go through your head. I mean, for whatever reason, they felt fairly confident about it. I was intrigued.
2: Sure enough, the pathologist who conducted the autopsy estimated that Liz was killed only 1 month, two at the most, before her body washed up at low tide. Surprise would be an understatement. She'd been missing almost 2 years. A whole new puzzle now, which, just like that, jolted the case back to life.
7: So what happened to the investigation after the discovery of the body?
3: Well, we ran full steam ahead at that point because now we knew we had a murder.
7: So you'd want to talk to who right away?
3: Oh, Matthew.
7: But?
3: He had moved.
2: 3 days after Liz's body was found, without a word to detectives, Matt slipped away to join his girlfriend in Maryland. And Detective Collier learned that October 4th, the very morning Liz's body was discovered, the movers arrived at Matt's house.
3: To pack up his whole house, essentially, and, you know, put it in a container so they could ship it back east.
2: Matt sent his girlfriend this photo with the message, "Movers are working."
7: What fascinating timing.
3: Yes.
7: Couldn't quite say it would prove anything, but it certainly was suggestive.
3: It's very suggestive, in my opinion.
2: Over the years, Detective Collier had been keeping an eye on Matt's Facebook page. And when she saw Matt and his girlfriend were expecting a baby, she figured they might need a bigger place.
3: And it was always in the back of my mind that if they did move out, that I wanted to go in and do a complete forensic examination of their place before it was rented to somebody else.
7: Was that something that could not have been done while he was living in the house?
3: Well, based on the fact that he had allowed us so many consent searches and we didn't have more to go on, it would have been hard to be that intrusive without more probable cause.
7: Sure. Like a forensic is you're getting everybody out of the house and you're looking under everything.
3: Yeah, and it's, you know, it's a chemical, so it's something that is definitely intrusive.
2: Now it seemed Matt had left the door wide open. So, a few days later, she and a team of investigators set out to search Matt and Liz's home from top to bottom, really tear the place apart this time. And what they found? Well, well. Coming up.
8: She called me and she sounded frantic. She said, he's talking about he's gonna kill me.
2: A phone call from Liz becomes a crucial new clue.
8: I told her, lock yourself in your room. We just have to get to morning.
2: And hidden in the attic, another.
3: You work a case that long, then you're like, this is it. So it was a very good moment for me.
2: When Dateline continues.
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2: They got in about a week after Liz's body turned up in the shallow water of Liberty Station. Got into the Sullivans' now vacant home, that is. A proper search this time. And right away, they couldn't help but notice.
3: There was an odor in the garage. In our opinions, an odor that should be followed up on.
4: Like the odor of death.
3: Right.
2: A look around did not reveal what caused it. But that could wait. First, detectives wanted to follow a lead they'd found buried deep in the case file.
3: The missing persons unit found out about it, you know, fairly soon. I want to say in the first month, maybe, of the investigation.
2: The story was this. At the very beginning of the investigation, Liz's friend Calandra told police about an alarming phone call from Liz.
5: She called me. And she sounded frantic. They were arguing, and she said, "This expletive is talking about he's gonna kill me." I was half asleep, but I know that I told her, "Lock yourself in your room. We just have to get to morning." And she said, "Hold on a sec. Hold on. I think he's coming."
2: Liz hung up, and Calandra waited to hear from her.
6: Why didn't you call her the next day?
5: I didn't know where he was. If they were arguing and I'm calling her, even if she chose not to answer, the phone ringing could have become an aggregate to the situation. I did not want to make things any worse.
2: She never heard from Liz again. The call sounded ominous, that's for sure. Problem was, Calandra couldn't remember what night it was. And when detectives got Liz's phone records, there was no evidence that it even happened.
3: There was some confusion for a period of time until later down the road we discovered she had most likely called Calandra on WhatsApp.
2: So, much later, Colliers circled back, asked Calandra for her phone records, and bingo. They revealed Liz not only called Calandra, she called her the night of October 13th, the very same night she went missing. Which made one detail Calandra remembered, potentially very important.
5: I just told her, you know, lock yourself in your room.
2: And that very thing, the cry for help, the advice from Calandra, now became a kind of map for the search in Matt's house, which led them straight upstairs to Liz's room. They swabbed her bathroom door with luminol. It lit up. And then they cut out a section of rug outside the bathroom, pulled it back, and found a large stain.
3: We ended up forensically examining it with luminol.
2: It lit up too, meaning blood. Lots of it.
3: The blood stain from that had to leak into the padding and then be able to go through the padding onto the subfloor. And the subfloor stain itself was at least a foot.
6: Mm-hmm.
3: And saturated.
2: Though not on the surface of the carpet. Must have been cleaned with that carpet cleaner Matt bought, maybe. The DNA, no surprise, matched Liz.
6: What did you think when you got those results?
3: I thought, here we go, yeah.
6: That's a big moment.
3: Yes.
6: Was that the case as far as you could tell? Like you thought, okay, I can persuade the DA based on this.
3: We hoped, you know.
6: Yeah.
3: But we don't get to make all those decisions by ourselves.
2: When detectives presented their case to the DA, they were told they just didn't have enough. So, Detective Collier got on a plane, flew to Maryland, and knocked on Matt's door.
6: Tell me about that.
3: Again, a very long, painful interview. I mean, at that point, I definitely knew we had the right person. There wasn't any doubt in my mind, but he didn't confess.
2: Once again, the case had hit a wall, and yet another year went by. Not a single lead, but they couldn't just give up.
3: We all sat down and collectively decided that we wanted to go back in the house because there were some things that we needed more of.
2: During the previous search, they'd noticed some wooden slats in the attic were broken, as if someone had been climbing around up there. So when they returned in October 2016, that is where they went looking.
3: I started just pulling up all the insulation in the whole attic and making sure that everything was looked under and through.
2: And up in the attic, under the insulation, she found it. A military-style folding knife.
6: What was that moment like?
3: For me, kind of thrilling, because I felt like it definitely meant something. I mean, it was hidden in a fashion that was not like it fell out of your pocket or something.
2: Could it be that this was the murder weapon? The lab results were conclusive. Liz's blood on the inner workings of the knife and on the handle, a mix of DNA from both Liz and Matt. Detective Collier worked 3 long years for this.
6: What did you do first after that?
3: Well, I actually cried. You know, you work a case that long, then you're like, this is it. So it was a very good moment for me.
6: Yeah.
3: Sorry.
6: It matters. No. You've become that young woman's representative on this earth, and here was the thing you really needed to defend her, support her, do something.
3: Right.
6: What did the DA have to say about that?
3: Go get him.
2: So she did. But like everything else in this case, it wasn't quite as simple as she'd hoped. Coming up.
7: Separate bedrooms. Domestic violence. Infidelity. Financial issues. These are the hallmarks of a marriage in crisis.
2: Matt Sullivan on trial. And the key for the defense? His wife's time of death.
8: Almost 2 full years after she goes missing. All I have is an allegation that he did something in October 2014 and forensic science saying that she died in 2016.
2: When Dateline...
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2: Have you ever heard the term Minnesota nice?
3: Yeah, of course. Sure. Yeah.
2: That's what he is.
4: This is Marcus DeBose, Matt Sullivan's defense attorney.
2: He's born and raised in a suburb of Minneapolis, played soccer, did Boy Scouts, went fishing, no sort of run-ins with the law or angry girlfriends, nothing. 9/11 happens, and he kind of has the thought a lot of people did, hey, I'm going to serve, and he enlisted in the Navy as what he thought was his patriotic duty.
4: 5 years after Elizabeth Sullivan disappeared, her husband Matt went on trial for murder. Detective Collier had retired by then, but she wasn't about to sit this one out.
5: I was there every day because I wanted to participate because it meant a lot to me.
6: Separate bedrooms, domestic violence, infidelity, financial issues. These are the hallmarks of a marriage in crisis.
4: Deputy DA Jill Lindbergh told the jury Matt's marriage wasn't Minnesota nice at all. That Matt was a violent man. The key testimony came from Liz's best friends.
6: What was Elizabeth's general tone of voice with you during this time frame when you talked with her?
7: Increasingly submissive. She became very quiet. We whispered a lot.
8: There was a couple of instances that she told me that Matthew had become physical with her.
9: Liz called me and she informed me that, Matt had grabbed her, by her shoulders and shoved her up against the refrigerator and started screaming at her. And it scared her.
4: And when Liz made plans to leave him, said the prosecutor, Matt killed her and left behind evidence. The large blood stain on the carpet cleaner, the plastic wrap, the knife hidden in the attic. And on the night she disappeared, Liz's desperate phone call to Calandra.
7: She said that she and Matt had had some kind of disagreement. It was really serious. And that she was afraid. She said, hold on a sec. And then she said, gotta go, quietly. I didn't hear from her anymore.
6: And that was your last conversation with Elizabeth?
7: Yes.
4: There was more evidence in the form of Matt's own words.
10: San Diego Police, this is Melanie.
11: Hi.
4: Detective Collier and the prosecutors had gone back and listened to the call Matt made to police when Liz disappeared, and they noticed something.
12: So in the call, the dispatcher asked what Elizabeth was wearing.
10: Do you know what she's wearing today?
11: I don't know. She ran out of here in a hurry. I know she's wearing blue jeans, brown boots.
12: And when Elizabeth's body was found almost 2 years later, she was wearing jeans and a brown boot, which tied in exactly with how he had described her the day he murdered her.
5: My guess is that he got in the bedroom and stabbed her and then cleaned up that bedroom and then dumped her when he had to because he was moving. So wherever he had her, he couldn't leave her there because she'd be discovered. And I think he put her out in the water hoping that she would just wash out to sea.
4: A circumstantial case, yes, but a strong one. And then Matt's lawyer, Marcus DeBose, went to work on reasonable doubt.
2: You are not going to see one piece of evidence in this case, ladies and gentlemen, that is inconsistent with the idea of a cutter married to a naval man who had a secret life and who made erratic decisions.
4: The prosecution's evidence? There were other quite reasonable explanations, said the defense. Like the blood stain on the underside of the carpet, that could have happened when Liz cut herself and then tried to clean it up.
2: When you pour liquid on a stain, and experience tells you what happens, the stain spreads. So to say that, okay, one way to get a double watermelon-sized blood stain is to bleed a lot. Another way is to take a smaller stain and over time wipe it larger and larger. And because the science cannot tell us what order those things happened, reasonable doubt requires that we say that it was something that was not connected with her disappearance.
4: As for the knife in the attic, it was standard Navy issue. Nothing suspicious about it. The blood and DNA evidence on the knife, well, that was simple.
2: He goes overseas, gets his sweat DNA all over the handle of that knife. He then comes home, and that becomes her cutting tool.
4: And Matt's attorney asked, if Matt had used the knife to kill his wife, why wouldn't he have thrown it in the ocean?
2: He's either a mastermind or he is a fool. He cannot simultaneously be both things, Keith. And to say that he could go through all that and leave the knife when he spends a month moving out, I've never killed anybody. I imagine if I did, it would weigh on me. And that trying not to get caught would weigh on me. And one of the things that I might think to myself is, maybe I should get rid of the murder weapon.
4: He got Liz's friend Nathan to admit she thought about running away.
13: Did Elizabeth ever express to you her desire to leave her family and to leave her kids?
7: Yes.
13: And what did she tell you about her mindset of wanting to leave her family and leave her kids?
8: She had expressed the fact that she was unhappy in her current life. I believe she just regretted not being able to live her life to the fullest.
4: The defense seized on that email Stephen Sutton received about a month after Liz disappeared, the one from Badly Drawn Girl, as proof that Liz was alive then. And, no surprise, the defense brought up Liz's mental state, her apparent drug use, her affairs, and said it all led to one conclusion.
3: What, she just walked out of the house, according to him?
2: As she had several nights in a row for the past 6 months or a year. That was the part that is, it's just so hard for people to grasp. You know, your wife just leaves and you don't know where she's at. Well, that's how she had the affairs.
4: But really, said the defense, Liz walked out for the last time that night in October 2014.
3: How did she, you know, manage to live without being discoverable by anybody? Through either a cell phone or a bank account or anything, and why she didn't contact her children. There must be some explanation for that period of time, is what I'm saying. What could it possibly be?
2: Another lover? Another life that she's building?
4: A life that must have gone on somewhere for almost 2 years after Liz left Matt. Remember, said attorney DeBose, when Liz's body was found, the medical examiner said it appeared she'd only been dead a month or two.
2: Putting the time of death sometime in or about August, September of 2016, almost two full years after she goes missing. I'm a defense lawyer. I have no burden of proof. All I have is an allegation that he did something in October 2014 and forensic science saying that she died in 2016.
4: The explanation was simple, he said. The prosecution was wrong. Matt did not kill Liz. Instead, she ran away, an unstable woman fleeing her marriage, who lived on for 2 more years until she met a violent end at the hands of someone other than her husband.
3: Do you think you had made a good case, that you had a pretty good chance, or what?
2: Yes. Yeah, I thought our case was well presented. I thought that the reasonable doubt existed at basically every turn.
4: Except maybe for one thing, a rather big one, the detectives found in Matt Sullivan's garage.
3: Coming up. Do you think that somebody was trying to frame you?
14: Maybe. I don't know.
4: Matt Sullivan speaks at last.
3: But so how do you explain her body washing up on the bay right around where you lived?
14: Well, I can't explain it. I really don't know what happened.
4: And the verdict.
5: I don't know how to describe it. I was actually kind of shaking in the courtroom, like, please, please.
4: What would the jury decide?
15: We, the jury, in the above entitled cause, find the defendant, Matthew Scott Sullivan.
4: When Dateline continues.
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1: For all the evidence stacked up against Matt Sullivan in his murder trial, defense attorney Marcus DeBose was confident because he knew at the heart of the prosecution's case, there was a contradiction. Labeled with a grim clinical term, the post-mortem interval.
2: There were two separate medical examiners who examined the body. They both found and then testified to the fact that the post-mortem interval, which is the period of time between the autopsy and what science determines to be the time of death, they both found that was a 30 to 60 day window.
1: Meaning, according to the condition of her body, Liz was murdered no earlier than the summer of 2016. But the prosecution's whole case was based on the idea that Matt killed her in October of 2014, nearly 2 years earlier. A big problem, said the defense, and it created a whole big lump of reasonable doubt. To which the prosecutor said,
3: that did not take into account the possibility that something could have interrupted or delayed the decomposition process. Mm-hmm. And both the forensic anthropologist and the medical examiner testified that yes, freezing is something that could delay it.
1: Freezing. You may remember the very first time police searched the Sullivans' home, they found a large freezer in the garage. The freezer was empty.
4: So what's the explanation? If she's already dead, where would she be?
3: I don't know that we will ever know for sure. Based on the evidence we have, my personal belief is that she was hidden somewhere else on the property. I think the attic is a likely spot, but then was later moved to the freezer.
1: Prosecutor Joe Lindbergh believed that after Matt stabbed Liz to death and cleaned up the crime scene, he could have wrapped her body in the industrial plastic he'd bought and hid it somewhere for a few days and then stashed it in that freezer for the better part of 2 years. To maintain the illusion Liz was alive, Detective Collier thought, Matt pretended to be her with that email account Badly Drawn Girl and emailed her boyfriend. And he might have gotten away with it, said the prosecutor, if he hadn't decided to move out of state, which forced him to finally take Liz's body out of that freezer in the garage and dump her in the bay. Leaving behind the stench of death, detectives could not help but notice. Quite a story. Who would the jury believe? Defense?
2: Ask yourself, just in your mind, what piece of evidence points you to the fact that it was frozen in the freezer in the Sullivan garage?
1: Or prosecutor.
3: You know from the evidence that the defendant murdered his wife in their home with that knife, and they urge you to find him guilty.
1: So did he, or didn't he?
5: I've been questioned by the police department numerous times. My answers have never changed throughout the years.
1: When we spoke with Matt, he was in a San Diego County jail awaiting legal decisions. He insisted he was an innocent man. The police had it all wrong.
5: I've been totally open with them. I passed a polygraph exam. I've done literally everything I could think of to cooperate with them. I don't know what else I could do.
4: So why would they think you did it if you were, you know, so cooperative, so helpful?
5: Just because of the evidence, they ran out of leads.
1: The prosecution's freezer theory? Absurd, said Matt.
5: I don't see how I possibly could have stored a body in a house for that many years, five adults living there, three children living there, multiple workmen coming through, dozens of friends and family members coming through, the police searching the place multiple times without her being found.
4: But so how do you explain her body washing up on the bay right around where you lived on the same day as the movers came to your house, just days before you moved out of the house.
5: It wasn't the same day. Around the same time. I'll give you that.
4: Okay.
5: Well, I can't explain it. I really don't know what happened.
4: Do you think that somebody was trying to frame you?
5: Maybe. I don't know.
1: He brought up Liz's cutting the night of the CPS incident as a way to explain that stain on the carpet.
5: I had to bandage her arm up, and it was pretty brutal. I mean, it was gory.
4: Or you stabbed her. I mean, you, there's nobody to say which version is true except your story.
5: I don't know why I would have done that. That doesn't make sense to me.
4: I think that the allegation was you did that because you were finally fed up with somebody who had been cheating on you, who you had come to hate. And you had constant fights, and finally you just lost it and killed her with a knife.
5: No, I see what you're saying, Keith. I'm just saying I was trying to do the right thing. I was trying to invite my family to take care of the kids while we got everything squared away. I don't know why I would have done that. That doesn't make any sense.
1: He simply didn't do it, he said.
5: No, absolutely not. That's crazy. I've never laid a finger on her. I've never hit her. Nothing like that.
4: You never hit her? Never once?
5: No. No. I don't do that. I was definitely raised better than that.
1: Well, perhaps he was. Anyway, not ours to judge the man's honesty or his actions. That was the jury's job. And it reached its verdict after a little more than a day.
6: We, the jury in the above entitled cause, find the defendant, Matthew Scott Sullivan, not guilty of the crime of first-degree murder.
2: And she read not guilty. I was holding my client's hand. I was holding my colleague's hand. And there's that moment for when she reads it where, did I miss the guilt? Did she say not? What? Oh, okay, all right, you know? You could feel it in both the hands that there was hope and there was life and there was happiness.
1: Not guilty of first-degree murder. But the jury wasn't done.
7: I don't know how to describe it. I was actually kind of shaking in the courtroom, like, please, please.
6: We, the jury in the above entitled cause, find the defendant, Matthew Scott Sullivan, guilty of the crime of second-degree murder in violation...
1: Guilty of second-degree murder. Matt was sentenced to 16 years to life.
7: And I was so happy. Elizabeth got justice, and her husband didn't get away with it.
1: It had been a weight to carry around, said Detective Collier, the case that wouldn't let her go.
4: What memories do you carry around of Elizabeth Sullivan and this story?
7: I bought a necklace for Jill and for myself and for Tammy, who was one of the DNA lab analyst people. And it's what we all carry around with us periodically.
4: Describe it to me, if you don't mind.
7: It is a little leaf, and it says, badly drawn girl, but you never gave up.
1: No. That young woman had the force of life in her, said her friends. The kind of person you couldn't possibly forget.
8: She loved to smile and laugh more than anybody else I knew. People have infectious laughs. She has an infectious smile. When you were in her graces, like you felt like you were on like part of the highest rated TV show ever. Like the audience was watching you and everyone was laughing and everybody wanted to be in your company with her.
9: I miss her terribly. Every time something good happens to me and I want to call her.
10: The last thing that I want at the end of the day is for Liz to come across dry and troubled when there were so many facets to her. She sparkled like a princess cut diamond. You could not take the shine out of her. You just had to know which facet you were supposed to be on to see it shine. That's all.
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1: Hello, I'm Craig Melvin, and this is Dateline.
2: 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I was using my boots to move leaves, and that's when I screamed, this blood-curdling scream.
1: Nikki Lilley, a corporate exec who made time for romance, and her three daughters.
3: She was the best mom.
1: Then she disappeared. Dozens joined the search.
4: We need Nikki to come home.
1: Then they found her.
5: You can't, baby.
1: Launching a mystery that would divide this family.
3: I suspected him from the beginning.
1: One daughter thought her stepdad Matt did it. The others said no way. And Matt, he had a theory all his own.
6: This is not the first time she's run away, okay?
1: Had Nikki taken off and found trouble?
7: So now you're thinking someone gave her date rape drug.
8: That's a possibility.
1: The trail would lead to this house of cameras.
8: There's a big server tower that would indicate a large amount of data being stored.
1: What they discovered, thousands of hours of tape.
9: Let me out of the train.
10: It's absolutely a torture to listen to.
1: And would reveal one shattering truth.
2: I got down on my knees and just started crying.
1: Welcome to Dateline. Nikki Lilley was juggling family life and a thriving career when suddenly she vanished. Detectives turned to those closest to her for information. Then they discovered something unusual. Nikki's last months had been recorded on camera. Could that footage lead detectives to her? Here's Dennis Murphy with the house on Sydney's Cove.
11: There's never a good day to search for a missing woman. But this rainy, muggy Saturday in the heat of July made an unhappy task all but unbearable.
12: Take some flowers with you.
11: They decided, the friends and family, that they'd all wear red shirts. They got themselves organized in the parking lot of a Walmart in Lawrenceville, Georgia, about an hour outside of Atlanta, and then set out to find any trace of a petite corporate executive named Nikki Lilley.
13: We've been missing for a week now. She's got three kids that would love to see her home.
11: Amy Robinson told reporters that her 44-year-old sister, mother of three, was hardly the kind of person who'd just up and disappear without a word to anyone.
14: I'm just so worried about my sister. You know, we just have no idea where she is or what's happened to her.
11: As fate would have it, the question of where Nikki was would be answered soon enough. But even now, the question of what happened to Nikki remains unclear.
15: I'm sick of playing your games!
11: What is clear from the recording she left behind is that Nikki Lilley lived a troubled and tormented life.
15: This is what I live day in and day out, is keep my mouth shut, my head down, and do exactly what's expected of me.
7: Tell me about Nikki's personality.
14: She was very funny. You know, she and I used to laugh all the time. And she was very feisty. She would say what she meant. She didn't mince a lot of words.
11: As sisters, Amy Robinson and Nikki Lilley were 10 years apart. But according to Amy, they were always close.
7: Boy, you two look alike in the old photos.
14: We do.
7: I was thinking maybe you're swapping out each other's clothes, but of course you're 10 years apart.
14: Well, that didn't stop it from happening. I wore a lot of her hand-me-downs.
11: By the mid-90s, Nikki had been married and divorced twice. And she and her young daughter, Alex, were sharing an apartment with Amy.
14: We had a good time with that, too. We just laughed putting up pictures in the apartment and stuff.
7: This sounds like a sitcom.
14: Yeah. Oh, yeah. At times, it definitely was.
11: Eventually, Nikki moved out, remarried, and had two more daughters with her third husband, Matt Lilley, a New Yorker she'd met online.
14: He made my sister laugh. And so, you know, we would all laugh.
11: After brief stays in Oklahoma and Mississippi, Nikki and Matt returned to Georgia and settled into this house on Sidney's Cove in Lawrenceville. Nikki, a well-regarded corporate money person, was the primary breadwinner. Matt, a computer guy, ran a small business out of the house.
14: He started going to like government surplus auctions and buying these big pallets of old used computer parts and then, you know, rebuilding them and selling them on eBay.
5: Buy this ring.
11: When it was Amy's turn to get married in 2003, her big sis was there, serving as matron of honor.
9: I just want to raise a toast to Amy, my best friend, my confidant, my sister, and to the love of her life who makes her head spin, to Amy and Dallin.
11: Then later that night, boogieing to What Else? We Are Family. As the years passed, the sisters remained close. In late June 2011, Amy organized a spa day out for Nikki and her three girls.
14: No boys allowed, only, you know, we're going to go have a girls' day.
7: Where'd you go?
14: We went to go get our nails done.
7: Day of beauty at the spa, huh?
14: Mm-hmm. Yep, we got manicures and pedicures, and we went and had lunch.
11: Nikki had had her toenails painted pink that day. And though she'd sometimes had a difficult relationship with her teenage daughter, Alex says that day at the spa felt like a turning point, a fresh beginning.
7: Snapshots, everybody looks pretty happy.
16: Yeah.
7: Good girls' day out.
16: Yeah, it was fun. And I'm beyond grateful now that we've done it, so.
11: 2 weeks later, Nikki had apparently left home in the middle of the night without a word to anyone. When the family reported her missing 2 days later, the police advised them there was little they could do.
14: Their response was, we don't even know where to start looking.
7: She's not on the 11 o'clock news every night.
14: No, because frankly, you know, a grown woman having left her house wasn't that interesting a story. Well, 100 people getting together all wearing red shirts, so there's an interesting story. So they covered that.
7: So then the cameras were out.
14: Then the cameras came.
11: And this is what the cameras saw. Searchers, armed with maps, literally beating the bushes around Nikki Lilley's subdivision for clues

0: leafleting the neighborhood with flyers, picturing her daughter.
1: I don't think anybody's at home, but we'll find out.
0: Even though Southern hospitality may have been in short supply that day,
2: get out of here before I call the cops.
0: Harriet pressed on.
3: Good morning, sir. My name is Harriet Garrett. My daughter's missing, and we're trying to get some news coverage.
0: Like so many of the volunteers that day, Allison Rockwell wasn't a relative. She was looking for Nikki, her co-worker.
4: I love Nikki. Nikki was great. She was just so great to work with, very smart, lots of energy, positive, wonderful, just a wonderful person.
0: On the morning of the search, Allison recalls that she and another colleague from work, a man named Derek, were running late. And that would turn out to be an important twist of fate.
4: 40 minutes late, actually. Everyone else had started searching.
5: So were you given a grid or an area to look at?
4: Yes, we were given the front of the neighborhood, the very front of the neighborhood on the right.
0: It was one of the last unassigned sections of the organizer's search grid, a patch of woods near a busy road.
4: Derek and I went into the woods together. And I remember having to walk up and go over a large tree. And there's this pile of leaves, and it's in the middle of where everything else is clear and flat. And my heart is racing a million miles an hour. I go up to the pile of leaves. I was using my boots to move leaves at the bottom of the pile. As I was doing that, I said, "Derek." And Derek came over, and he heard the panic in my voice, and he started helping me. And that's when we saw blonde hair. And I screamed this blood-curdling scream.
5: And there was no question?
4: No.
6: Coming up.
7: She said, "Oh my God, it's her, we found her. There's her hair."
8: How awful for you.
7: Yeah.
6: A body and a vital clue.
9: The telling factor was the bottoms of her feet were clean.
6: What did that mean when Dateline?
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3: At first, it was the unnatural way the leaves were clumped that attracted attention. Then, it was the hair.
4: And I hear a scream from the woods.
3: You hear a scream?
4: Yeah. And I tore off running into the woods. And then when I got into the woods, her coworker Allison was there. And she said, oh my God, it's her. We found her. There's her hair.
3: How awful for you.
4: Yeah.
3: Nikki Liley's sister Amy and her friend Allison felt sure the body beneath the leaves had to be Nikki's.
4: It was terrible. I think everybody was a little bit shocked. So I just kind of went into crisis mode and I called 911.
3: Within minutes, police, ambulances, and news cameras were converging on the patch of woods where the body was found. Nikki's mother, Harriet Garrett, says she heard the news when a cop told her she'd have to stop leafleting the neighborhood.
5: Someone in the neighborhood had complained, and while he is talking to me, his radio goes off. It's a dispatch. Body has been found.
3: You hear it over the dispatch?
5: Yes, sir. Yes, sir.
3: Do you actually go to that place in that little bit of woods?
5: Yes. Well, I couldn't. By the time I got there, they already had the crime scene tape up, and I couldn't get any further.
6: Okay, we're going to move back. We're going to move back on down, guys.
5: They had it isolated by that time, but I got to it as close as I could.
6: Once we get everything set up.
3: Soon, Harriet had Nikki's oldest daughter, Alex, on the phone.
7: Do you know it's her? Well, I'm up right here. The police won't let me come, honey.
6: Yep.
7: They won't let me through. I'm right here where the police are. They won't let me through. Where are you?
8: I just remember fainting or something. But as soon as I came to, I took off running. And I ran all the way to where the crime scene tape was.
7: No, you can't.
6: Come on, folks.
7: You can't, baby.
8: Of course, they wouldn't let me see her, and I'm grateful that they did it now.
3: As Nikki's family struggled to process the news, Amy faced the microphones and once again became the family's voice.
4: The thing I saw was her hair. But, you know, so we're just waiting for the police to do their job, and we'll find out more soon.
3: Inside the police tape, investigators carefully uncovered the body of a middle-aged female. She was nude, lying face down, and tellingly, appeared to have a fresh pink pedicure. Given the decomposition, the heat, the rain, investigators figured the body had lain there for a while.
9: It had been out there several days.
3: Gwinnett County Police Detective Brad Everson.
9: No clothing whatsoever.
3: Any obvious injuries to the body? Lacerations, blunt force trauma, gunshot, stab wound, anything you could see?
9: Nothing. And of course, at this point, there's no identifying documents around it. So there's nothing around where the body's at that would indicate what happened.
3: In the way of these things, dental records confirmed what everyone suspected. The body in the woods was indeed that of Nikki Liley.
9: A telling factor was the bottoms of her feet were clean.
3: What does that tell you? Connect the dots for me.
9: Well, that tells you that she didn't walk out there and put herself in those woods. And she sure wasn't going to cover herself up.
3: Later, lab analysis of Nikki's blood revealed something else that was odd. There was a high level of the date rape drug GHB in her system.
10: So now you're thinking maybe sometime before this woman's death, almost immediately before, someone gave her date rape drug.
9: That's a possibility.
10: Emmy also finds semen.
9: Correct.
3: Had Nikki somehow been abducted, raped, and then dumped less than a mile from her home. The detective couldn't say. But in the days before her body was found, while this was still a missing persons case, Nikki's husband Matt had told Everson something intriguing on the phone. This wasn't the first time Nikki Lilley had walked out on him.
11: My wife has a long history of some kind of mental imbalances, okay? And I've been finding out the past 2 days, everything she's been telling me in therapy all these years has been a lie.
12: Coming up...
11: This is not the first time she's run away, okay?
12: The Nikki no one knew. Stories of unstable behavior.
11: My father is a witness for her throwing a knife at my face.
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7: By the time searchers found Nikki Lilley's body, police detective Brad Everson already knew bits and pieces of her life story. He'd been working her case since she was reported missing a few days earlier.
8: I'd already talked to her dad, talked to her mom, talked to both her sisters, talked to her oldest daughter.
7: The picture that emerged was of a woman whose life had revolved around her work, her daughters, and her husband, Matt.
9: He would come sometimes and do lunch with Nikki.
10: Did she ever talk about her girls?
9: Yes. Yeah, she was very proud of all three girls. Yes.
10: Photos on the desk kind of thing?
9: Oh, absolutely.
7: Like most marriages, Nikki's had its ups and downs. Early July 2011, when Nikki disappeared, was one of the down times. Matt freely admitted that when he talked to the detective the day after he reported her missing.
11: This is not the first time she's run away. Okay, she's run away and she's been gone for 2 hours. She's been gone for 3 hours, 4 hours one time. She's gone to work with a bag of clothes and then come back after work, but she's never been gone overnight.
10: So he's telling you this is just the latest of a continuing episode that my wife has.
8: Correct.
12: Matthew, this is Detective Everson, Gwinnett County Police Department.
7: In this telephone call, which the detective recorded, Matt Lilley said his wife was mentally unbalanced.
11: She's not very happy with her life. She'd never felt accepted, okay? We've been in and out of therapists. There's a fear of intimacy. She's got no problem with girls, but when it comes to a male, they are a threat. They are. All my life, guys have used me for sex.
10: He's just giving you a hose full of information.
8: I have a hard time getting word in edgewise.
11: She yells at me in front of the kids. She throws things in front of me in front of the kids, and all I'm doing is sitting there going, please stop, please stop. Do you remember what the doctor said? Is this the person you want to be?
7: Matt Lilley said he'd even considered getting a court order to protect him from his wife.
12: Now, has she ever been bound?
11: Yeah. I've got pictures of myself with bruises on me. My father is a witness for her throwing a knife at my face. I'm 250 pounds, 6'5". She's 98 pounds soaking wet. I'm being beaten up by my wife. Who's going to believe me?
10: He's telling you that she's bats.
8: That's what he's saying.
7: As for the night Nikki disappeared,
8: he stated the previous Friday that they had actually gone out to eat and then gone to a movie after she got home from work.
11: We had a great time. We came home. On the way home, I said to her, because I wanted sex. So I said to her, how about you put on an outfit? I think that might have set her off.
10: You wanted to put on a little sexy costume of some kind, huh?
8: Correct.
11: Well, that fear of intimacy that I thought she was working on getting over was gone, but apparently that set her off because she picked a fight.
7: As Matt tells it, the fight continued at home and ramped up. Matt's father, who was visiting from New York, was just down the hall. When the argument touched on the way Nikki had supposedly been treating her father-in-law, Matt asked his dad to weigh in.
8: He called his father, Matthias, into the bedroom and basically asked Matthias to tell Nikki how he felt about being down there, and that Matthias came out with a line that he hadn't felt welcome, that kind of stuff, and that Nikki just reacted to that by basically saying he was lying.
7: Then Matt said his wife did something off the wall.
11: I mean, holy cow, she rips her shirt off with her hanging out, no bra, nothing, and says maybe we should just throw her shirt on the floor, and then says, isn't that what family does?
10: You're kidding, she flashed her father-in-law?
8: Correct.
11: My wife has done some weird. That's the weirdest she's ever been.
7: Matt said the dust finally settled in the wee hours of Saturday, July 9th. Nikki in the bedroom, he on his couch in the downstairs office.
11: I wake up about 6 o'clock to go to the bathroom. The light is on in the bedroom. I can see it upstairs. So I go upstairs to see what's going on. She's not there.
8: All her stuff was still there. Her car was still there. Her keys, her phone.
10: Her purse was still there.
8: Correct. He assumed she had left on foot, or he assumed she had somebody come and picked her up.
7: Matt told the cop it was then that he realized his home security system had been turned off.
11: I have a camera system in the house because I sell cameras with a DVR. She always shuts it off when she leaves, when she's pissed off, because she knows it pisses me off.
10: So that's the first you learn that this place is wired for sound and pictures.
8: Correct.
7: When Nikki Lilley's body was found days later near her home, learning the story told by those cameras became most urgent.
1: Coming up, a treasure trove of evidence.
10: Quantified. What are we talking about?
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3: Welcome back. I'm Craig Melvin. Nikki Lilley was dead, and now her husband was telling police that the seemingly happy mom was violent and often mentally unstable. But investigators were about to get a better view into that home than they could have ever imagined. Here again is Dennis Murphy with the house on Sydney's Cove.
4: Within minutes of finding Nikki's body, police raced to the Lilley home about a mile away. What they observed right away was astounding. The home security system that Matt Lilley had casually mentioned to Detective Everson a few days earlier appeared more appropriate to Fort Knox than a house in the burbs.
5: And when you first see the house on the road, you can see all these huge, these big cameras on the eaves of the house, both sides.
4: There were 21 security cameras in all, with a tricked-out control room to monitor and record everything.
6: He sounds like a one-man NSA.
5: I think it was a very low-crime area. It almost boggled the mind as to why he felt he needed quite so much surveillance coverage for the house.
4: Odd to be sure, an observation to tuck away for later. But the duty that day came first, notification. The officers telling Matt Lilley that his missing wife had just been found dead.
5: The uniform guys told me that he, at one point, seemed like he got sick.
4: Matt Lilley may well have been sick. Sick of talking to the cops, because by now he'd lawyered up and wasn't answering any of their questions.
6: So you now have probable cause to get a search warrant.
5: Correct.
6: Do you think, man, maybe this is going to help us? Maybe these cameras saw and recorded something that tells the story of what's up with Nikki.
5: That was my hope. We're mainly going for anything in the house that has any sort of memory, but be it computers, be it, you know, he had a DVR hooked up to his surveillance system.
4: The detective knew it would take time to review and catalog all of that material. So since the police had found no sign of blood nor any signs of struggle in the house, the detective reviewed the evidence he did have, particularly Matt's claim that his wife was bonkers.
6: Are any of her family members corroborating this emotional instability issue that's raised by the husband?
5: None whatsoever.
6: This is not a woman off her meds?
5: No, they're completely shocked by this version of events that Matthew Lilley's given me.
6: Are any of them suspicious of Matt, the husband?
5: Yes, they were all suspicious of Matt.
4: Nikki's daughter, Alex, had lived with her mother and Matt until she was 16, and there was plenty she'd had to say to the detective.
7: I wanted him to know what was going on in the house. I wanted him to know that I suspected him from the beginning, that my mom would have never left her girls, and I wanted him to know he would restrain her, lock her in bathrooms.
6: Why did he do that? The whole thing with the cameras?
7: He's just extremely controlling.
4: Still, despite the family's suspicion and the fact that the semen found on Nikki's body proved to be Matt's, the police didn't feel they had enough evidence to make an arrest.
6: There's no ankle bracelet on this man. You haven't taken his passport.
5: No.
6: Does anybody say, if you're going to be moving around, tell us where you're going to be? Is it that kind of relationship with the authorities at that point?
5: No, there's not really a relationship with us.
4: What about all that computer evidence, the video files from Matt's hard drives? They appeared to be useless. After months of reviewing more than a 500,000 video clips, the best investigators could come up with was this. It's a clip of Nikki Lilley walking onto the front porch to have a smoke just after midnight on July 9th, 2011, the day she went missing. After that, nothing.
6: What happened after midnight in that house?
5: Exactly. That was the million-dollar question.
4: The video files from midnight until 6 in the morning that day were corrupted, according to the tech guy who examined them.
5: He could see footage, but what it was is it was very disjointed. Most of it was not time-stamped. Most of it was not date-stamped. So it was not in a manner that you could just go in and click play and just play through everything.
4: The bottom line, the police had zero, nada, zilch. And so with no compelling reason to stick around Lawrenceville, Matt Lyle moved back up north to Vermont to be closer to his family. That was in February of 2012, almost 7 months to the day after Nikki's body was found. Nikki's stepmother, Betty Chatham, says that move effectively ended all contact between Nikki's family and her two youngest daughters, Amanda 12 and Rebecca 9.
8: He was to provide us with telephone number. He was to set up a Skype account so that we could talk with the girls. Nothing. Packed up, moved.
4: 5 months later, in the summer of 2012, the investigative file passed to cold case detective Sergeant John Richter.
9: I was actually in the homicide unit as a corporal when her body was found.
6: Does that stay with you?
9: Yeah, I always say there's certain cases that stick with you, and this is one.
4: At first, Richter did what all cold case detectives do. He re-interviewed witnesses. When that went nowhere, Richter took another look at Matt Lyle's computer hard drives.
6: Do you think somewhere in there is the thing, that the nugget that's going to get you to the next step in this investigation?
9: I think at minimum we need to redo it just to see if technology had advanced. So I needed a new forensic guy to look at the video or whatever else he can find on the computer.
4: Turns out the techie Richter needed was just down the hall. Corporal Chris Ford had been an IT guy before joining the police force.
10: Richter just came down and said, hey, you mind taking a look at this? So I started looking for what we call low hanging fruit, what's easily available. And that was where I really started digging through and finding all these audio files.
4: Nobody had listened to the audio files before because investigators were so focused on finding video from the night Nikki disappeared. And that's just what Ford did at first, too.
10: I basically looked at that video in raw format, which is basically computer language.
6: So something was recorded there?
10: Yes, they just wouldn't play.
4: Eventually, Ford determined the screwed up files were no accident. Someone had deleted those files and then run a cleanup program to clear the database logs. Not once, but twice.
10: The only two times those cleanup jobs were run were the day that he reported her missing and the day her body was found.
9: I'll never forget the day he comes to my cube and he says, these videos were deleted, this isn't corrupted. And then he turns to leave and I think he just looks back and he says, oh, I got a bunch of audio files that are on there too, if you're interested.
6: A bunch of files, quantified. What are we talking about in terms of like hours of material?
9: Thousands of hours of material that date back from 2008, you know, up to 2011.
11: In the bedroom.
4: The audio recordings are probably best described as cringeworthy scenes from a very bad marriage.
12: That's not what I said and how I said it, and don't take my words out of context. When we got in that car.
13: Oh, your voice!
9: It's absolutely a torture to listen to because we have a woman who I know is now deceased, and I'm hearing how she's living for the years preceding her death and how she is just being beaten down psychologically and mentally.
4: It took the detective nearly a year and a half to listen to all of the recordings, and by then, he'd heard more than enough. When he learned that Matt Lyle would be returning to Georgia to testify in a civil suit concerning the payout from some life insurance policies Nikki had, Sergeant John Richter planned to be waiting.
3: Could investigators have it all wrong? Nikki's youngest daughters paint a picture of their mother's inner battles. Coming up.
14: She was hearing voices, and like the voices in her head were telling her that people were talking bad about her.
3: And why they're furious with their mom's side of the family. When Dateline continues.
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0: Hey, this is Freddie Coleman from Freddie and Harry. 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
2: In March 2015, Matt Lyle returned to Georgia for the first time since he'd left the state 3 years earlier. It was money that brought him back, a court proceeding concerning a payout from his wife Nikki's life insurance policies.
3: I knew he was coming down. That made me uneasy. It made me feel really creeped out.
4: This is 3 years later.
3: Mm-hmm. But what we didn't know was that the whole federal courthouse was actually crawling with plainclothes Gwinnett County police.
4: They were taking him down that day.
3: They were. We had no idea.
2: Sergeant John Richter says the plainclothes cops waited all day for just the right moment to make their move.
5: Get him on the outside of the courthouse.
4: Who makes the caller? How's it go down?
5: Myself and Detective Washington were there. We put the handcuffs on him. It felt pretty good.
2: Nikki's family knew the feeling.
6: I raised my hands and said, "Praise God." That was my reaction.
2: In addition to facing a murder charge, Matt Lyle was eventually charged with sexual assault and multiple counts of eavesdropping. A few weeks after his arrest, Nikki Lyle's daughters, Amanda and Rebecca, posted an edited video on YouTube in support of their dad. In the video, the girls claimed that their mother hated her own family, and those same spiteful relatives were the primary reason their dad was in jail. For Nikki's family, that video was devastating. What they wondered had happened to those girls in the 4 years they'd been in Vermont.
3: As far as I can tell, he poisoned them against us. And I can only attribute that to, you know, them living in a house with a master manipulator.
2: The notion of Matt Lyle as a master manipulator would become a central theme when his murder trial began in January 2016.
7: Morning, ladies and gentlemen.
2: In her opening statement to the jury, prosecutor Lisa Jones depicted Matt Lyle as a couch potato, sponging off his hardworking wife.
7: Nikki Lyle was the breadwinner. That family was in debt, up to $300,000 in debt.
2: Furthermore, Jones said, Matt Lyle tried to control his wife by turning their home into a virtual North Korea, with cameras and recording devices everywhere. Lenses aimed at them as they sat on the couch and watched TV.
7: You will take a look into this marriage, ladies and gentlemen, in this case. You will hear the voices of Nikki Lyle and the defendant in this case arguing.
2: Nikki's murder, she claimed, was simply Matt Lyle's final act of control.
8: I think they got into an argument that he wanted to have sex, that he drugs her, that he has his way, that she's loud, she's not able to resist as much as it progresses, that he silences her, that he strangles her, he sits on her, he asphyxiates her to where she can't breathe.
4: Not meaning to, maybe.
8: Oh, but I think he meant to. I think he'd had it. And I think he knew that she was leaving him because she had made it clear she was done.
7: Raise your right hand, please.
2: The state's first witness was Nikki's oldest daughter, Alex.
9: They'd be arguing and he would end up locking her in a bathroom. She'd been shoved downstairs. There were several nights that I would lay up at night and listen to her say, "Please get off of me, you're hurting me."
2: Next, Nikki's sister Amy told the jury about the constant monitoring at the Lyle house.
10: We knew that he would record phone conversations that came into or out of the house.
7: Were you aware at any time whether there were ever GPS trackers or tracking devices on any types of the phones or the vehicles of the residents?
10: Yes, I knew that he had trackers on Nikki's phone, and when Alex was old enough to have a cell phone, that he tracked her phone as well.
2: Then the prosecution gave the court a fly-on-the-wall look inside the Lyle home by playing those promised recordings of the couple's fights.
11: Let the record show I am now locked in a room again. I don't want to be here. I don't want to have this conversation. I've asked out of it.
12: The record show that she's being an absolute wants her way no matter what.
2: It was hard to listen to. Bitter screaming matches frequently about sex.
11: I know that when we go 2 days without sex, you're going to automatically assume I am on strike mode no matter what else is happening. Don't touch me. Sit down if you want to sit down.
13: I'm reaching out to you.
11: I don't want to hold your hand right now.
2: In retrospect, for the prosecution, the recording seemed to have the ring of prophecy.
11: Your hands around my throat.
13: My hands were not on your throat.
11: I don't care what the you think, but it was my throat they were around.
13: Well, get it through your head. They were not around your throat. Stop telling that story like that.
11: Bull. You threatened to kill me.
2: The prosecutor said Nikki Lyle's best chance for leaving her marriage came 12 days before she disappeared. After yet another argument, Nikki had called 911.
14: Quinnen County 911.
15: Yes, my husband won't let me leave the house.
16: My wife is yelling and screaming and just woke up the children.
2: Officers dispatched to the Lyle home that day offered to help Nikki leave. But as this still photo shows, she wouldn't budge from the front porch.
8: She wanted him to go. He didn't want to go. He wanted her to go. She wasn't going to leave without the girls. So the argument, they were pretty much at an impasse.
2: 2 weeks later, Nikki Lyle was dead. In a house where practically everything was recorded, the prosecutor claimed it was no accident that the video covering the crucial hours when Nikki Lyle went missing was somehow corrupted.
7: The surveillance system was in fact recording during that time period. Is that correct?
17: That is correct, yes.
2: The prosecutor countered Matt's claim that Nikki had somehow turned off the security system by calling the police department's IT guy, Chris Ford, as her last witness.
7: So, Detective, in your expert opinion then, did an individual have to go in and purposefully corrupt and delete those files?
17: That's correct, yes. That's the only way I can explain why, out of all the dates and video that I can recover, that's the only date range I can't recover from.
2: Though no one knows exactly what was on that missing video, the prosecutor suggested that it was probably video of Matt Lyle carrying his wife's body out of the house.
7: But you heard her.
2: In closing, the prosecutor let Nikki Lyle have the last word.
7: You need to listen to what she says and what she lived.
6: Welcome to my world. You killed me a long time ago.
7: Welcome to my world. You killed me a long time ago. Find him guilty. Because that's exactly what he is.
18: Coming up. Has the prosecution really proved anything?
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19: Yes.
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2: By early February 2016, the prosecution had rested its case against Matt Lyle. The husband was portrayed as an eavesdropping control freak who'd killed his wife during an argument. Lyle's defense attorney, Tom Clegg, insisted that Matt Lyle was in fact an innocent man, falsely accused by the state of Georgia.
3: They have a theory, and that theory is nothing more than a hunch. It is a guess. So if you were to ask yourself questions that might have been posed of you if you were to have gone to journalism school. Who, what, where, why, and how? You will find that during the course of this trial, the state of Georgia will fall woefully short in proving the allegations that they are making against this man.
4: I think their gut feeling was, come on, she's naked, she's buried this close to the house, she's obviously hidden, it's got to have been him.
5: It's what you call a circumstantial case.
4: Yes.
2: The defense attorney concedes he had some difficult circumstances to overcome in this case, beginning with the 6 hours of missing surveillance camera video from the night Nikki Lyle disappeared. Clegg insists his client did not erase those files as the prosecution claimed.
4: The video surveillance system was shut off at some point in the morning. Matt believes that Nikki shut it off. He is insistent that he did not shut it off, that the system was shut off by Nikki.
5: So whatever happened to her, the cameras didn't see it?
4: The cameras did not see it. That is absolutely correct.
2: As for those audio recordings of the couple's screaming arguments, Clegg pointed out that most were recorded in 2008 and 2009, 2 years before Nikki died. According to the defense attorney, Matt made the recordings with the encouragement of a marriage therapist that the couple had been seeing at the time.
4: He is talking and he is conciliatory, in my opinion. He is trying to calm things down, and it is impossible to calm Nikki down.
6: Please, don't do this. Please,
7: you,
6: Nikki. Please.
7: You do not want to do this with me right now. I mean it. You do not want to tangle with me right now at all.
6: What did I do?
2: According to Clegg, the prosecution cherry-picked scenes from the Lyle marriage, highlighting the bad and downplaying the good, bright spots like a 2010 trip Matt and Nikki took to Hawaii. They even renewed their marriage vows on that trip.
4: The tapes reflect both of them at their worst. Now, the flip side is when they're getting along well, when they are affectionate towards one another, when they renew their wedding vows in Hawaii, they don't tape that stuff.
5: It's always the darkest side of the moon with this
4: marriage. The darkest side, absolutely, yes.
2: As for the night Nikki disappeared, the defense tried to show that Nikki Lyle was once again acting unstable, behaving erratically. The defense attorney called Matt's father, Matthias, to verify his son's version of that last fight between Matt and Nikki, the one where she allegedly flashed him.
8: She tore off her top and says, come on, let's go, let's F like a family.
9: Were you expecting any sort of comment like that?
8: Never.
2: Once Nikki disappeared, Clegg says, Matt Lyle inquired about having his wife involuntarily committed and even hired a divorce attorney. A man who knows his wife is already dead, he says, wouldn't have done either of those things.
4: He did not really want to divorce her. He wanted to let her know, look, here are your options. You can go get help for yourself, or I'm going to go forward with a divorce.
2: The defense wrapped up its case by calling Matt and Nikki's two daughters, Rebecca, now 14, and Amanda, 17.
9: Did you ever see your dad hit your mom?
10: No.
9: Okay. Did you ever see any obvious injuries or bruises to your mom?
10: No, sir.
2: According to the girls, their mother was the one with the violent temper, not their dad.
11: And she took a heel and threw it, and I myself had to duck from it.
9: Was it being thrown at your dad?
11: Yes.
2: On the day Nikki made that 911 call, Amanda said her mother complained about hearing voices in her head.
11: She was pacing back and forth saying that she was tired of people talking bad about her behind her back. And my dad asked her who was talking about her, and she said that she was hearing voices, and like the voices in her head were telling her that people were talking bad about her.
2: Throughout, neither girl made eye contact with their mother's relatives, who hadn't seen them in 4 years. Whatever affection might once have existed seemed to be gone now.
11: We made our own decision. We don't like that side of the family, so we want to stay away. It's not him forcing us to stay away from them.
2: In closing, Tom Clegg argued that while the state may have proved Matt Lilley unlikable, it had not answered any of those basic journalism questions. Who, what, where, when, why, or how?
4: In closing, I said, you've heard all of this evidence. The state still cannot answer any of these particular questions. What does that tell you? That tells you they have fallen woefully short of proving Matt's guilt.
2: After 8 days of testimony, both sides of the family prepared for a long and anxious wait for a verdict. Turns out, they didn't have to pace long. After just 3 hours of deliberation, the jury announced it had reached a verdict.
10: I'm going to ask you at this time if you would stand and read the verdict out loud.
12: As to count one, we the jury find the defendant guilty of malice murder.
2: Though not a sound came from Nikki Lilley's family, their expression said it all.
3: Thank you, sir.
2: The judge asked Matt Lilley to rise and receive his sentence.
10: I am going to follow the state's recommendation as to count one, have you sentenced to life without the possibility of parole.
2: It was a bittersweet ending for Nikki's family. They'll likely never see Matt Lilley again, but as Nikki Lilley's youngest girls left the courthouse to go back north with their grandfather, it seemed just as likely that they would never see them again either.
13: They were my girls. I still love them to this day. I taught them how to read, got them ready for school in the mornings.
14: You'd like to have a relationship with them?
13: I would love to have a relationship with them again. I don't know that that day will ever come, but I want them to know my door's always open. But I don't know if that day will ever come.
2: One murder, so many victims.
15: That's all for this edition of Dateline. I'm Craig Melvin. Thanks for watching.

0: We are less than 100 days out from the midterms, and there are a lot of good things happening. A lot of good things. In Texas, a new poll out today shows Democrat James Tallarico leading Ken Paxton by 5 points. And well, yeah, it's still within the margin of error. It is the largest lead for Tallarico in any public poll taken thus far. And that's a big deal. That same poll even finds Tallarico leading Ken Paxton by 9 points among voters without a college degree. A key part of the Trump-era Republican coalition, of course. And a group Democrats, of course, have had a hard time winning over in recent elections. That comes on the heels of a recent poll out of Maine where the state's newly minted Democratic nominee Troy Jackson leads Susan Collins by 3 points. That's also within the poll's margin of error, but it's going to breathe a whole lot of new life into a race that for a period of time there left Democrats kind of freaked out about the prospects of defeating Susan Collins after the collapse of Graham Plattner's campaign. Now, today, Democrats also got some more encouraging midterm news from kind of an unlikely source. A new analysis by the conservative group Americans for Prosperity finds that enthusiasm among core Republican voters is waning. And that analysis found that 1 in 5 reliable Republican base voters are at risk this November, with consistently Republican voters in states like Iowa, Ohio, North Carolina, Montana, New Hampshire, and Michigan either saying they may stay home or vote for Democrats. Those are all states, many of them, with big Senate contests this November. Now, at the same time, a new poll from YouGov finds that Donald Trump's approval rating with independent voters is absolutely cratering. Look at those numbers on your screen. I mean, he is now underwater with independents by 53 points, which I would note is a record low. And just to put in context, because sometimes these numbers are like, what does this really mean? His approval rating with independents was just 4 points underwater a month before the Democratic midterm wave in his first term. So there are lots of reasons for Democrats to be optimistic about November right now, even when it comes to the uphill battle to retake control of the Senate. And yeah, Donald Trump is still going to be in the White House, but control of the Senate matters a whole lot. Meanwhile, just tonight, Republicans in the Senate voted to confirm Jay Clayton to be the next director of national intelligence, a guy who repeatedly during his hearing would not admit that Joe Biden won the 2020 election. Trump has already nominated more than 50 judges to the federal bench, all of whom have also steadfastly refused to admit the outcome of the last election. And we are just a single retirement announcement away from Donald Trump having 4 handpicked justices on the U.S. Supreme Court. There is no reason at all to believe that Trump is going to stop nominating extreme or election-denying candidates to important positions after this year's midterms. It seems to be the primary qualification he's looking for. So it will matter who controls the chamber of Congress responsible for confirming those nominees. And if Democrats have control of the Senate, they will also have the power to block confirmations. But listen, preventing a total MAGA takeover of the Supreme Court and lower courts would certainly be a good thing, but it's not the only reason why Senate control matters. Today, a group of Senate Judiciary Committee members, led by Senator Adam Schiff, demanded answers from the Justice Department over the Trump administration's decision to subpoena journalists from the New York Times. But if Democrats retake control of the Senate, they can do more than just demand answers. They'll be able to issue subpoenas and compel testimony. That's why winning back the Senate is key to Democrats' plans to hold Trump accountable. And that means every single Senate race is important. Democrats need to win 4 more Senate seats than Republicans in order to take control of the upper chamber, of course. So I'm just going to be just real here for a moment. I mean, I'm always real, but really real on this one. That bar may end up being even higher with Democratic Senator John Fetterman, recently musing about whether or not he's wanted in the Democratic caucus, seeming to suggest he may be open to leaving the Democratic Party. That would mean 5 seats would be needed. And in order to win at least 4 net seats, Democrats will also have to hold on to the seats they already have. And we can't forget about those. I mean, that means winning in places like Georgia. It also means winning in places like Michigan, where incumbent Senator Gary Peters is, of course, retiring. Now, right now, there is a very hotly contested primary. I was just talking with Chris briefly about to see which Democrat will take on Republican Mike Rogers in that race this November. Former public health official Abdul El-Sayed is running with the support of a whole lot of national progressives like Bernie Sanders and Elizabeth Warren. Well, Congresswoman Haley Stevens has the backing of Michigan leaders like Gary Peters and Governor Gretchen Whitmer. And last night, the two faced off in their final debate before primary day next Tuesday. Issues like experience, support for Israel, and the role of outside money in politics dominated that debate, as they have this entire campaign. Joining me now is Michigan Senate candidate Abdul El Sayed. Hello, thank you for joining me.
1: Jen's always a privilege. Thanks for having me.
0: Okay, I want to start. I mean, this is all about holding on to this seat, which is currently in Democratic control. That's the big question, I think, for everybody watching right now. So I just want to start by asking you about a new poll out today of likely Michigan voters. I'm sure you've seen it. It shows your primary opponent, Haley Stevens, narrowly beating Republican Mike Rogers and has you losing to him by double digits. And I want to note for people watching that there were a number of polls, a couple of them a few weeks ago, that showed you doing the same or better than Stevens against Rogers. Doesn't this hurt your argument that you're the most electable, which is what so many people care about right now?
1: I'll tell you this. I don't chase polls. I chase voters. And we've been doing that now for the better part of 15 months. We go everywhere, talk to everyone. One of the big surprising features of folks living in Michigan is that they go up north. And when you go up north, you see one sign and one sign only. That's a sign for our campaign. This campaign is built on three principles: getting money out of politics, putting money in your pocket, passing Medicare for all. Those principles, they're bigger than one party or another. There's not anywhere I go where I don't meet somebody who says, I voted for Donald Trump three times and I'm going to vote for you. And I ask why, and they say, well, it's because I think you really want me to have healthcare, and you're not bought off like either of the other two are running. And so we have an opportunity. If elections are an exercise in contrast, we offer the best contrast to being able to win. So yeah, we had one poll that showed one thing. In fact, it's a poll of only folks who answer their phone number from, or a phone from a number they don't know. So we know that this pollster has a history of some skewed polls. We're more focused on making sure that we're chasing voters, having the conversations that are the substrate of our democracy.
0: We have certainly a high bar of polls, and we certainly, this is one that we could use here. But fair enough, the most important poll is always on election day. Let me ask you about a group of voters. I mean, you have certainly surged in the primary over the last several months. There is a group of voters I would say you've struggled with some, and that is Black voters.

0: Drew McIntyre here from WWE. 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
2: 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I rebuilt Detroit's health department, led Wayne County's Department of Health, Human and Veteran Services. We put glasses on tens of thousands of kids for free, eliminated medical debt, put Narcan in vending machines for free in 100 different locations, and took on the challenges of air pollution. I've been in constant conversation with the Black community for a very long time. That being said, look, if you spent $60 million with mis- and disinformation, pretending like you were endorsed by President Obama, or attacking a record built on the idea that I wrote an op-ed 15 years ago about the Let's Move campaign brought to us by First Lady Michelle Obama to try to build a narrative, yeah, that narrative will work. But I'll also say this, that even in those polls, our polling shows that we're neck and neck in the Black community. And that's built on the fact that my work is about what we do to actually deliver for communities. So I look forward to that final poll on August 4th, which I think will show that particularly among younger Black voters who have the most stake in our future, that we're going to do quite well. And on top of that, the question for us is, again, who can build the largest coalition in the general election? And I believe that our campaign, built on 10,000 volunteers knocking 10,000 doors nearly a day, is going to be the one that does it. If you say you're electable, but you need $60 million of a crutch to be elected in a primary, that suggests to me that that unfortunately, your argument may not actually withstand the test of an election.
3: There is certainly some time to go between the general election and time that whomever's the nominee, and it may be you, it may be Haley Stevens, will have to build up with groups that they win fewer votes from come Tuesday. I want to just, though, ask you, because it's $60 million. That is a lot of money spent by an outside group, AIPAC. You've talked about this a lot. Do you think that explains, though, this gap currently with Black voters, that $60 million explains it?
2: Well, I'll ask you this. That's a record amount of money spent against a candidate in a Senate primary election, a record, $30 million alone from AIPAC. And it has been a really cynical ad campaign. They're not running on hope. They're running on straight cynicism and character attack. So, yeah, unfortunately, when you spend that much money, I mean, just so you understand, it's like two or three ads per commercial break, every single commercial break. $60 million. Ask yourself, would this even be a close election if there was no outside spending in this race? So I think that spending does explain part of it. But I'll also just tell you this. At the end of the day, real relationships are built on the conversations you had about real work, about what it is that you actually want to do for people. And we're the campaign with a serious message. We want to get money out of politics, put money in your pocket, pass Medicare for All. I'm grateful to have the endorsement of the UAW. I'm grateful to have the endorsement of the American Federation of Teachers and the National Nurses. And we're building a campaign of, by, and for working people. I think as we continue to knock doors, as we continue to have those conversations, I think we're going to start to see a lot of the polls tightening right there, and that we're going to be victorious on Election Day.
3: Let me just ask you about something. And I'm asking you about this because it's such a big percentage of the primary vote, and because this is a place where you haven't made as many inroads as other demographics in the state of Michigan. I want to ask you about something Reverend Wendell Anthony said. And he's, of course, for people watching, I know you know who he is, but he's a Detroit pastor who has led the Detroit NAACP for decades. He endorsed Haley Stevens. He said lots of voters are concerned about your support for the uncommitted movement in 2024. And he told CNN, many people believe that he was a part of this, as in you. The question now is, are you concerned? Are you going to be more concerned about the West Bank than the West Side of Detroit? And, you know, he is somebody, obviously, who has been a leader in the Black community in Michigan. He is speaking he is speaking for a number of voters there. What's your response to that?
2: Well, Reverend Anthony has a long history of service. So I think he is astute enough to understand that actually my focus on the West Bank is about my focus on the West Side. Every single dollar that we send abroad to drop a bomb on another person's child, to fund a genocide, to fund apartheid, to fund a war that is illegal and that has principally been about the annexation of southern Lebanon by the Israeli military, every single dollar is a dollar we're not spending on the West Side. So if we're serious about actually investing on the West Side, why don't we keep our money here? Invested in schools and healthcare and good roads, instead of allowing AIPAC to spend 30

0: million dollars to tell us that we should be sending it over there, which in fact my opponent voted for just a couple weeks ago, $3.3 billion. Detroit Public Schools alone has a $1.7 billion deficit when it comes to upkeep of their buildings. Why don't we keep that money here so we can actually invest in schools? And I'll just finish here. Vice President Harris herself thanked me for her support back in the 2024 election. So yes, I did endorse Uncommitted because it was the right thing to do in that primary, and then immediately endorsed Vice President Harris because I understood that whether you saw this election from the eyes of a child in Detroit or the eyes of a child in Gaza, that Donald Trump was going to be worse. So I feel like I've led on principle in both settings, but make no mistake, this is about what's happening on the West Side and why we don't have the funds to actually offer the services that people in those communities need and deserve.
1: It is, as you all know, I mean, Democrats in Washington there's been a lot of movement in opposition to supporting additional military funding for Israel over the past several months as well. I would also note that USAID to Israel makes up about 1% of the federal budget. So it is a portion of it, but it's not the totality of it. You mentioned that Haley Stevens had an ad that featured Barack Obama. He, of course, has not endorsed her. Vice President Harris has not endorsed you. She is featured in an ad of yours. As you noted, you were part of the Uncommitted movement, but then you became a Trump supporter of hers during the general election. Would you like to see her run for president again?
0: Look, I'm focused on winning this race in 2026 here in Michigan. I think we're going to need all hands on deck in the U.S. Senate to hold President Trump accountable for his many failures and foibles, and frankly, his misuse of public office. So that really is the focus for me in 2026, and we'll be thinking about 2028 thereafter. But I will say this, I think it's really important for us to ask what kind of democracy we want. Spending $60 million of outside money is unprecedented. And if that much money can flow into a U.S. Senate race, ask yourself whether or not that is actually in the best interest of our democracy in the first place. I think Michiganders are sick and tired of being told who they should vote for by AIPAC, by corporate PACs, by big pharma, big tech. These groups that come in here with zero transparency at all, dropping ad after ad after ad after ad. And it is a cynical way to do politics. And that's why I want to get money out of politics, put money in your pocket, and pass Medicare for all.
1: As you've noted, the percentage of outside money spent on your behalf is a tiny percentage of what has been spent on behalf of your opponent, Haley Stevens. And most of that has been AIPAC money. Let me ask you about Democratic socialism, because you have a new ad with AOC in the ad. You're very close to Bernie Sanders. You've had a number of these very popular officials come out and campaign for you. You've also said that you're not a democratic socialist. You describe yourself as a capitalist who understands capitalism. I believe that's what you said last night in the debate. But what is the difference? What are they getting wrong? I think this is confusing to a lot of people. What are they getting wrong about capitalism, or why don't you consider yourself a member of the Democratic Socialist Movement, given your proximity and your relationship to all of these officials?
0: Because I'm simply not a socialist. I believe in science. You know, for me, it's you got to bring results. I've studied a lot of the solutions that I fight for, things like Medicare for all, things like rethinking the way that our financial system implies that corporate CEOs are more interested in a quarterly bottom line than they are in the long-term sustainability of their business. The fact that we virtually live in monopoly or oligopoly when it comes to almost every single market that we are forced to participate in. I know that capitalism works. I just know that it does not work when you have monopolies or oligopolies. You go back and you actually look at the folks who coined the term capitalism, they'll tell you that the biggest risk to capitalism was not government regulation. It was always monopoly and oligopoly, which is exactly what we have here now. And these corporations now can use their power and their might to influence our political system, as they're using on behalf of my opponent, Haley Stevens, giving her gobs and gobs and gobs of money to stand up against me because they don't want to get regulated and they know that I'll show up to do that. So at the end of the day, it's just a philosophical difference. I'm not an ideologue. I'm a lot more interested in empirical results. So when it comes to Medicare for all, I think that's the best single way to provide folks healthcare in this country. And by the way, public healthcare, the public part would be the insurance. The healthcare itself stays private. When it comes to investing in our schools or investing in good infrastructure, these are the shared resources that we need so that every single person can actually participate in the economy.
1: I think think most of the people, I mean, you of course have a lot of public health training and medical training, but most people who are socialists, especially public officials, would say they believe in science too. But the reason I'm asking is because if you're the nominee, Mike Rogers and the Republicans are going to try to label you as a democratic socialist. You're going to say you're not. But I'm asking, help us understand, what's the difference between your version of capitalism and their version of democratic socialism?
0: You know, Jen, the irony of this is that they're already trying to label my opponent, Haley Stevens, a socialist, too. This is what they label any Democrat who runs against them. Now, Donald Trump is calling everybody a communist. We're so concerned about what they're going to say about us that we forget that we also have mouths and can talk about them. Let's talk about Mike Rogers. Mike Rogers is the worst kind of corporatist. He is so bought off by corporations that he made $14 million. He doesn't want to tell us how he made, except for he was likely trading on his relationships in government. When he did serve in the Congress, he never saw a corporate PAC check he didn't like, voted to raise prescription drug prices, I don't know how many times, helped to architect the opioid epidemic. This is a guy who we're going to beat up and down the state because the dude is bought off as hell. And I think it's time for us to stop being so worried about what they're going to say about us and start using our mouths to talk about what's wrong with them. Money out of politics is about ending a future where politicians like Mike Rogers can bring in money from corporations like DTE and Blue Cross and think that somehow they get to dictate a future that's better for those corporations than they are for the people. Money in your pocket is about standing with unions that he sought to crush. It's about taxing billionaires that he wants to protect. It's about keeping our money here, even though he wants to send it in the form of tanks and bombs to give giveaways to weapons manufacturers elsewhere where that money does harm. There's plenty of opportunities to stand up to a Mike Rogers without having to worry about what they're going to label us. So, yeah, whether it's me or it's Haley Stevens, they're going to call us socialists. Now let's talk about what we can do to take them on. And I think anybody who watched the debate last night, there's a clear person you would want on the debate stage with Mike Rogers. And it's because there's a clear contrast between me and him. I'm not taking money from the same exact corporations that are funding him. And so I can stand up and say that man is bought off and I actually want to work for you. And that's exactly the contrast that we need to win an election in November.
1: You know, you and Haley Stevens certainly have differences. You've outlined some of them on who you'll take money from. You have differences on how you can make healthcare more affordable. But as you just outlined, there are a lot more differences with Mike Rogers. I know you've said you endorse her if you lost. Would you campaign with her? Would you stand by her side on the campaign trail?
0: I've been so clear about this question. We have to beat Mike Rogers. We have to make sure that Donald Trump doesn't have any more votes in the U.S. Senate because we know that Mike Rogers has never seen a boot worn by Donald Trump he did not want to lick. So at the end of the day, yes, we have to beat Mike Rogers. I've been committed to that from the jump. I just know that I offer the best contrast to be able to beat him.
1: Let me ask you about an option. The option I think you would prefer, which is if you win, right? Because defeating Mike Rogers, having Democrats win the Senate, is the stakes are incredibly high. That's what I started the show talking about. You've been critical of Chuck Schumer. Other people running for a Senate have been critical of Chuck Schumer and establishment Democrats. Would you take money from the DSCC?
0: I think the DSCC exists to support Democrats running for office. Certainly, I think it's a responsibility for us to all come together and win in November. What I will tell you, though, is that I do think we need a difference in the way that we campaign generally. I'm not interested in contributions from corporations. I'm not interested in contributions from AIPAC. I think, frankly, those things should be illegal. I think we do a lot better when we offer a clear contrast and we can fundraise $5, $10 at a time from the people whom we seek to serve. And that's the way we've run our campaign. It's the way I've run every campaign I've ever run. And what that offers you is the ability to actually speak directly to people rather than being so worried about what some corporation is going to think about your position so that you hedge your bets and then can't actually articulate what it is that you want to do. I think that's part of the reason people are so frustrated with the Democratic Party is that we're taking money from exactly the same people who are funding Republicans too. So whether or not Haley Stevens or Mike Rogers wins, DTE, our local utility, wins. Whether or not Haley Stevens or Mike Rogers wins, Blue Cross Blue Shield wins. And I think people are sick and tired because when they win, everybody else loses. It's money they take out of our pockets. And I think we can end that kind of politics. And if we do, I think we're going to be able to win folks who are Democrats, yes, but also a lot of Republicans who don't want to pay more for premiums or utilities, don't want to see a data center move into their backyard or watch their healthcare costs skyrocket.
1: Abdul Sayed, it's not easy to put yourself out there and run for Senate. You have a week to go. Thank you for being here. Really appreciate it.
0: Jen, thanks so much for having me. Really grateful to have the opportunity.
1: Coming up, Barack Obama just made one of his first big endorsements of this midterm cycle. Believe me, he doesn't do this lightly. Throwing his support behind former Paralympian and Iowa Senate nominee Josh Turek. And of course, he did it on a basketball court. It's probably his favorite ad he's been a part of, including his own. Josh Turek is here in studio for an exclusive interview to talk about that endorsement and his plans to win Iowa when we come back.

0: the last time Democrats won an election for statewide federal office in Iowa was 14 years ago. And you may recognize the winning candidate because in 2012, President Barack Obama won re-election thanks in part to the Hawkeye State. In fact, I can tell you it is the state that really launched his presidential campaign in many, many ways when he won the caucus. Now, since then, Iowa has gone from being moderately purple to leaning more and more red. But now the pendulum may be swinging back because Josh Turek, a former Paralympian and Iowa's Democratic nominee for U.S. Senate, has a real shot at winning this November. And today, Josh Turek received his, I think, his biggest endorsement yet.
1: Ball game. Who's got next? I got it. You ready for me, Josh?
2: I'm ready.
1: Let's go. We playing horse or what?
2: We're playing Iowa.
1: I know a little something about winning Iowa.
2: All right, here we go.
1: Are we ready?
2: You know when it's in.
1: Come on. I'm not going to just give it away.
2: All right.
1: That thing is silky smooth.
2: Thousands of hours of practice.
1: You were the shooter?
2: Four-time Paralympian, two-time gold medalist.
3: Back-to-back gold medals.
2: Okay.
1: I told you, I'm not just going to give it away to you. You got to earn this thing.
2: We'll back up a little bit. All right.
1: See, this is just going to put some pressure on me. Let's see if the bank's open. Oh, bank was closed.
2: Well, I wasn't going to let you win.
1: Well.
2: Oh.
1: I've seen enough. Not only did I get whooped, but you've got here a man of character, somebody who knows how to win. Now the ball's in your court, Iowa. Let's make sure that we send Josh Turek to the United States Senate.
0: Joining me now for his first interview since being endorsed by Barack Obama is Josh Turek, the Democratic nominee for U.S. Senate in Iowa. First of all, that brought me back. I spent both campaign cycles traveling with Barack Obama. He used to play basketball on election day for good luck. The man loves basketball more than most things. Let me start by just asking you about the endorsement, because he is pretty selective about who he goes out and endorses. How did that come to be?
2: I'm honestly not sure. I had sat down with David Axelrod, chatted with him in Chicago. I believe he reached out to President Obama, said, we've got an unbelievable candidate here from Iowa that we can win this thing. We can flip the Senate. And it came about. And honestly, I'll give him credit. He was not giving that game away. He was a great shooter. He missed his first shot. And after that, he rolled off about 15 to 20 in a row.
0: Oh, okay. Yeah, and you couldn't all see them in the commercials. I think he's going to probably appreciate you giving him some extra credit for how he did that.
2: Oh, I said it at the end. I was genuinely impressed. As somebody that has spent a lot of my adult life in there shooting, he's a good shooter. We're both lefties as well.
0: Oh, there you go. I know from spending a lot of time with him, he has a lot of good political advice. Obviously, you're the person who's the nominee there. You know what the people of Iowa need. Did he give you any advice that stuck with you?
2: He said, listen. Actively listen. And the other thing that he said to me was, make sure that you're going out to all 99 counties, every single rural community, small community, mid-sized community, and that's what we're doing. And everywhere that we're going, all across Iowa, urban areas, rural areas, we're hearing the same things. Iowans are hurting, they're struggling. They're struggling just to keep food on the table, a roof above their head. They're ready to have somebody that's actually going to be there to represent them, to represent the workers and the middle classes being hollowed out, because Iowans are suffering.
0: Yeah, I know they are, and I know it has one of the highest cancer rates in the country. Right? Rural farmers are struggling. People are being hit by these tariffs, all things I know you talk about. And I want to talk about all of that. I just want to ask you first about the reaction from you're a spokesperson for Ashley Hinson, who, of course, everybody watching knows is your Republican opponent. The spokesperson responded to the endorsement by saying, another liberal endorses Josh Turek. Shocking. I think that's their best attempt at dismissing this. Like, it doesn't matter. What'd you make of that?
2: I think they know exactly what we know, which is everywhere that we're going all across Iowa, we're getting independents, we're getting moderate Republicans that are looking around at a state that they no longer recognize. This is a state that is seeing our economy contract. We're basically dead last for every healthcare metric. The Medicaid cuts that Ashley Hinson has voted for, she's voted four times in favor of the tariffs, which have now we lead the nation in farm foreclosures. Six times she's voted in favor of continuing the war in Iran. Iowans are ready for change. She knows it. The polls are showing it. And we're ready to win this thing. We've got 97 days to change the state and change the country.
0: Well, I want to turn to the rising. You talked about the rising cost of living and health care, and the top two. Those are the top two issues, of course, for Iowans, according to, I should note, a Fox News poll. And there's been some news this week about this, because yesterday the Trump administration announced it is ending Biden-era subsidies that helped keep costs down for Medicare drug coverage. Seniors who will see their premiums go up next year will be notified in the fall, right before the election, which seems like, frankly, insane politics to me. But more importantly, it's very bad policy. Iowa has an aging population. Yeah. What is the impact of something like that going to be on the people of Iowa?
2: It's going to be dramatic because we're already in a healthcare crisis. I mean, we're already leading the nation in cancer rates because of the big, beautiful bill. We're looking at 110,000 Iowans losing their healthcare. Losing ACA subsidies, we're looking at 119,000 Iowans seeing their health care premiums double or triple. Just since Ashley Hinson's been elected, we've closed over 300 more health care clinics than we've opened. It's decimating Iowans. Iowans recognize that the health care system is fundamentally broken, and they're ready to have somebody in the U.S. Senate like myself that is going to go out there and actually fight for them for affordable health care and affordable pharmaceuticals, a livable wage, and affordable housing.
0: If you're elected, there's going to be a lot. You could be in the Senate majority, possibly. There's a lot that will be on the plates of Congress and the expectation of holding Trump accountable and accountability for members of his cabinet, but also a lot that people in the state want you to do. What's first on your agenda? What's the first thing you'd want to focus on, and how would you do it?
2: It is. It's going to be looking out for the middle class. It's going to be looking out for workers. I think the very first bill I'm going to sponsor is a dignity and work bill. Raise the minimum wage federally. Do away with 14C certificates. This allows a for-profit business to pay someone just due to a disability a sub-minimum wage, and pass the PRO Act as well. Make sure we've got collective bargaining rights back to every single one of our workers. But I'm deeply, deeply committed to ensuring that every single American, every Iowan has access to affordable and accessible health care, and would love to see us arrive at something like a public option.
0: One of the things that we've seen across the country is that voters are looking for change. They're looking for change from current leadership. They're looking for change. Washington is extremely unpopular right now. I don't have to tell you that. As you think about coming here, would you be supporting Chuck Schumer for leader?
2: I'm not trying to measure the drapes yet, honestly. If I'm able to get up here and be elected to the U.S. Senate, I'll sit down with whoever's running for leadership, and I'll ask them a few questions. I'll say, what are you going to do for Iowa? What are you going to do for Iowans? What are you going to do for the middle class? I'm a common sense prairie populist. The issues that I care about, driving private equity out of housing and healthcare, making sure that we're addressing corruption, campaign finance reform, banning members of Congress from owning and trading stock, because my opponent, Ashley Hinson, 10 times more wealthy just in 6 years of being up here in D.C. And whoever gives me the best answer to that question, that's honestly who I'm going to support.
0: All right. That's not a yes. That's not a no. Josh Turek, thanks for being here. I know you got some time left on the campaign trail. I appreciate you taking
2: Absolutely.
0: The time.
2: Absolutely. Thanks for being here. And if anyone wants to join us, turekforiowa.com. We can change the state. And we can change this country together.
0: All right. Thank you again. A circus hearing with Dr. Anthony Fauci. His lawyer was kicked out. A Fox News host showed up, and it only got crazier from there. I'll talk about it when we come back.

0: Republicans in the Senate held a hearing that was supposedly on the origins of COVID-19. But in reality, what it ended up being was a chance for Republicans to try to vilify Dr. Anthony Fauci. The whole thing was an intentional circus. I mean, at one point, Senator Rand Paul made a big fuss about kicking Fauci's lawyer out of the room. Fox News host Laura Ingraham was in the audience for some reason. It was all theater. It was a big old show that Republicans put on to please the conspiracy theorists in their base. Despite the fact that the majority of what Republicans spent their time talking about today has already been debunked over and over again. Senator Ron Johnson took his time to hold up a big stack of papers saying that there were proof that the drug ivermectin was a good treatment for COVID. As the Journal of the American Medical Association puts it, well-designed research studies agree that ivermectin is not an effective way to treat or prevent COVID-19. Senators also scolded Fauci for not pushing the malaria drug hydroxychloroquine for COVID. As the Mayo Clinic puts it, clinical trials have shown that the drug gave some people serious heart problems, did not effectively treat COVID, and did not effectively prevent COVID. Again, all of these conspiracies mentioned in the Senate today have already been debunked many, many times. But Republicans in the Senate were still pushing them anyway, while simultaneously calling the safe and effective COVID vaccine, quote, experimental gene therapy, and pushing their favorite insane conspiracy theory that Dr. Fauci somehow started COVID himself, that it was Dr. Fauci who killed millions of people. It was all ridiculous. It was all a circus. And a number of Republicans were making fools of themselves left and right. But amidst all of this grandstanding, and there was a lot, and total buffoonery, there was one guy whose theatrics stood out most of all. Take a listen to how overly dramatic Republican Ohio Senator Bernie Moreno got when pressing Dr. Fauci about recommending that people wear masks. Now, fair warning, the senator uses some very colorful language here, but we still wanted to play it for you.
1: Who the fuck do you think you were for doing that?
0: Again, everyone, that was about wearing masks, face masks, during the height of COVID. Now, what makes Senator Moreno's grandstanding here stand out from all the other grandstanding we saw today is the fact that while Moreno was so performatively mad at Dr. Fauci, he has been all but silent about this. Back in May, we learned that Senator Moreno's daughter, Emily Moreno, was accusing her ex-husband, current Republican Congressman Max Miller, of domestic abuse. While Miller has denied all allegations, Emily Moreno has said that Miller did things like scalded her chest and stomach by throwing hot water from a skillet at her body, held a gun to her head, pushed her against a wall and hit her head, and fractured their daughter's collarbone and bruised her shoulder. According to court documents, their daughter at one point told Ms. Moreno, quote, "Daddy, kill you." Now, again, Congressman Miller denies those allegations, and an investigation found insufficient evidence of a crime. But those are allegations made by Senator Moreno's own daughter about herself and his granddaughter. And just wait till you hear how publicly outraged Senator Moreno has been about the alleged abuse of his daughter and granddaughter. Oh, wait, there is nothing to play because he has not been publicly outraged at all. In May, he called it a private personal matter. And a spokesperson said, quote, "We will not litigate these matters in the media." Compare those restrained statements about his daughter and granddaughter's alleged abuser, a sitting member of Congress, to how Moreno was accosting Fauci today.
1: Will you apologize, just apologize, to the people who you harmed through your actions? Will you say, do you have the dignity to just say you're sorry?
0: Why isn't he that publicly fired up about his daughter's alleged abuser? Well, I can't read Senator Moreno's mind, but it certainly feels like there's a whole lot of politics at play here. I mean, Moreno gets points from his base for needlessly attacking Fauci, but the man whose own daughter has said abused her and his granddaughter, Max Miller, he's a Republican and his race looks tight. Internal polling by Democrats show Miller just one percentage point ahead of his Democratic challenger in a district that Trump won by double digits in 2024, which is probably why it's not just Senator Moreno staying quiet here. Max Miller met Senator Moreno's daughter while working on Marco Rubio's 2015 presidential campaign. Haven't heard a peep from that guy either. Max Miller used to work for President Trump. Trump attended his wedding. Trump campaigned for him, calling him an incredible patriot who he knows very well. But we haven't heard a peep from Trump on those allegations either. Of course we haven't. But that is the expectation from most members of the Republican Party these days. Miller is literally one of three Republican members of Congress facing allegations from women, ranging from abuse to assault to sexual harassment. All of them deny those allegations, but all of them are still on the ticket. And all of them still seem to have the support fully of the Republican Party. Meanwhile, Graham Platner is no longer the nominee for Senate in Maine after sexual assault allegations emerged about him, allegations I should note he denies. Last week, a man named Troy Jackson earned the Democratic Party of Maine's nomination. He now has just a few months to introduce himself to the country, reintroduce himself to the people of Maine, and make his case for why they should vote for him over Republican Susan Collins in the fall. Troy Jackson is here in studio, and he joins me to talk about all of it next.

0: probably noticed that this year Democrats have on more than one occasion done the riskier kind of thing and difficult thing of pushing out candidates who are no longer fit to run. Take, for example, the race for governor in California. The early leader, former Democratic Congressman Eric Swalwell, dropped out and resigned from Congress amid pressure after numerous women came forward with disturbing allegations of sexual abuse and assault, allegations I would note he denied. What followed was a lot of hand-wringing. But now that the dust has settled, the decision to pressure Swalwell out looks like it was not only the morally right one, but the politically right one, too. Democrat Javier Becerra recently had his largest polling margin over Republican Steve Hilton. And of course, Democrats have had to do a similar swap in Maine, replacing scandal-plagued Graham Plattner with Troy Jackson. And just days after locking in the nomination, a recent poll showed Jackson with a slight edge over incumbent Republican Senator Susan Collins. It's been a whirlwind, I know, but joining me now is Maine Democratic Senate candidate Troy Jackson. Thank you for being here.
1: Well, thank you for having me, Jen. I really appreciate it.
0: So let me start by asking you this. I mean, we know everybody out there has seen Susan Collins' argument in this race. She's held the seat for a long time. She's the appropriations chair in the Senate, which holds a lot of power and in turn is able to bring back a lot of money. We've all seen that. What is the best argument about why you are the better candidate to represent the people of Maine?
1: Well, I think, you know, I'm a fifth generation logger from northern Maine. You know, I'm someone that's been fighting in the Maine legislature for 20 years for everyday working class people and you know, delivering on that. And at the same time, Senator Collins has been in D.C. Giving tax cuts to the wealthiest people in this country. You know, hurting our health care system, taking away health care. You know, in Maine, we are in crisis, and, you know, our hospitals, birthing centers are closing. And so I think for me, it's been about making sure that everyday Mainers have somebody in their corner, as opposed to Senator Collins, who's fighting to, you know, help Donald Trump, you know, kill the government.
0: One of the central arguments I know you've made, others have made against Susan Collins, is that she was the key vote to confirm Brett Kavanaugh, which resulted in overturning Roe v. Wade. Is that still central to your campaign and how you want to run against her?
1: I definitely think that's a big part of it. I mean, but also, you know, the tariffs that we have in Maine, like I said, the big bogus bill that she voted for that gave all those tax cuts on the back of our health care system. I mean, people are struggling across Maine. And you know, I would say that a big part of it was because of her votes with Donald Trump. You know, being the chair of appropriations is powerful. You know, I've appointed three chairs in the state of Maine. I mean, I know what an appropriations chair can do when they want to stop something. Mm-hmm. And she's not been willing to do that. She's not actually been willing to use her power to help Mainers. And it's going to come back and bite her this November.
0: Yeah, it sounds like it's part of your argument. She hasn't been using her power. I ask this because, and I think I was in politics for a long time. Mm-hmm. I think people don't always get as much grace as they should get in terms of changing their positions and views. And you've talked about this, that you changed your position on abortion rights. You said it became more clear to you that abortion access was health care, from talking to doctors to women and community members. Again, and I think people can change views, and you changed it some time ago. What are the arguments that made you change your view on that particular issue?
1: Yeah, well, I mean, that, you know, I just had a lot of conversations with people I trusted, you know, women that had, you know, had to go through these issues, doctors, you know, community members that I trusted. And again, like you said, I mean, I've always been someone that believes in healthcare for everyone. And, you know, abortion access is healthcare. And when I became, when I started to understand that, I understood I was wrong. And, you know, I've been fighting to, you know, make up for that ever since. I mean, we've passed some of the most progressive reproductive rights in Maine. While Susan Collins was taking away access in Maine, we were making it easier. I've made sure that low-income women in Maine can get health care, abortion access through Maine Care.
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0: They were destroyed. Their families were destroyed for doing things that, honestly, there's never been an attack on any group of people in this country, in my opinion. Maybe one. There's one group that was attacked violently and viciously, like these people were attacked. And this would be a reimbursement for the pain that they suffered. A lot of people like it. If they don't approve Todd, I put it back on the table. A lot of people like it. A lot of big supporters of Trump like it.
1: That was President Trump yesterday evening, still pushing for the nearly $1.8 billion so-called anti-weaponization fund. One of the key issues that was holding up Todd Blanche's nomination for attorney general. The question is, did the president's former personal attorney cut a deal that would end the standoff with two Republican senators blocking his bid to become permanent AG? Meanwhile, the president once again threatened large-scale strikes on Iran, only to walk it back, claiming a diplomatic deal was in the works. The question is this more face-saving posturing from the president? Plus, the DOJ finally admitted the truth about the reflecting pool. It was a botched installation, not acts of vandalism that caused damage to the monument. But the president yesterday on social media refused to acknowledge the reality of that situation. The question is, why won't Trump just blame the project's contractor and move on? It's way too early for this. Good morning and welcome to Way Too Early. I'm Ali Vitale on this Monday, August 3rd. We've got breaking news overnight, so we're going to get right to it. Acting Attorney General Todd Blanche issued an order late last night that terminated President Trump's $1.776 so-called anti-weaponization fund, which could have compensated January 6th insurrectionists, among other people. Blanche's order also clarifies that the president's settlement with the IRS for tax audit immunity for Trump and his family members only applies to claims open at the time of the settlement and doesn't protect the president or his family from future tax filings. Republican Senators John Cornyn of Texas and Tom Tillis of North Carolina have both demanded that Blanche put in writing that the anti-weaponization fund was not moving forward, as well as clarify that tax audit immunity before they would vote to advance his nomination for AG. That vote is set for tomorrow after being postponed last week because they hadn't figured out these very concerns. I want to bring in MS Now legal affairs reporter Fallon Gallagher. And Fallon, you and I thought that we would be doing more unpacking of why the administration wouldn't put this in writing when we know over at DOJ lawyers love to put things in writing. It was the lack of clarity that was preventing them from moving forward. And yet, as I was reading this, it wasn't clear to me the way that they were handling the IRS tax audit piece. So if we could start there and break that down, because DOJ in this letter is pretty clear. The fund is dead. We're good on that front. So talk about both pieces of this and why, at least to my reading, the IRS thing felt a little bit nebulous.
2: Yeah, Ali, they definitely wove that in there kind of at the end, almost like a footnote, to the effect that I actually had to read it through a few times to make sure that I was actually reading it correctly. Granted, this was at 3:30 this morning before I actually had my coffee. But what I want to be clear about is that as far as the immunity agreement goes, I would say that it seems to clarify it rather than limit it. So that could create some problems because we know that both Cornyn and Tillis wanted that agreement to be limited. What it does is it lays out what we already knew, that this was retroactive only. It's not forward looking. But then what it does a little bit differently here is that it clarifies that it only affects the plaintiffs. Now, if you go back to the initial May 19th order that established the immunity deal, it says the plaintiffs, but then there are all these like related parties. There's trusts, associated individuals, all these things. So there's an argument that he is limiting. But what could create a problem here is that this order about the immunity deal isn't signed. You'll see there were two documents that he posted online overnight. The first one is a formal order rescinding the fund. He signs that. The second one is, it's more of a press release, it almost reads like. It says that it's an announcement about it. And so he doesn't sign that. That could create some problems down the road. But my read is that he appears to be clarifying, maybe limiting, but officially clarifying what already exists.
1: Yeah, and I think the ultimate question is the fund was just one piece of it, and certainly that's one of the things that Tillis and Cornyn together were focused on. But when I spoke with John Cornyn last week, he was really focused on the IRS immunity piece of it, in large part because he felt like it was the DOJ making a deal with someone who happens to be the president of the United States in a way that they would not make that same deal of future immunity in perpetuity for you and your family around the IRS and future audits. He felt that that was unfair. And I think now we're at the point of questioning, does this deal that is made right now actually serve as a deal that moves this nomination over the finish line. We haven't heard from Tillis. I saw a colleague of mine in the Hill press corps with a statement from a Cornyn spokesperson saying that they've reached an agreement and that they're going to be waiting to see what it is. Obviously, we got it late last night. So does this clear the runway now?
2: I mean, Allie, in theory, it should. I would have to believe that Blanche would not put out anything publicly like this if they didn't already have an agreement that they were going to move forward and actually confirm him. But there are still a number of outstanding questions here. If we go back just briefly to the actual part of the fund deal itself, that rescission, that's something that judges have been asking them to do since June, and they have not done it. But when I'm reading that text, what's notable is, of course, he signs it. He says they're not moving forward with it. He's been saying that for a while. This is a signed order that formally rescinds the fund. But my question is this forever? Is this just for now? Because it doesn't specify that. So while they're backing off of this fund right now, there is nothing, as far as I can tell, in this order that says that they can't revive this in the future. And so when we're thinking about his confirmation, I'm also thinking about the outstanding legal challenges. There are multiple cases that are still challenging this fund. I don't know if this is going to be enough to moot those cases because it's not permanent forever. This is saying we're not moving forward with it now. So I would imagine, as far as the Senate side goes, I don't have the reporting on this, but I would have to imagine that there's no way that Blanche would put this out publicly without the president's sign off, without those senators sign off, with some sort of agreement that this will actually get his confirmation. Because, of course, he could have stayed on in an acting capacity for chunks of 210 days, depending on how they played this game. But this is a president who, you have to remember, brought this IRS lawsuit to secure the settlement agreement because he wanted some sort of judicial legitimacy around there. This is a president who cares about legitimacy with things like this. You would have to imagine that he wants an officially Senate-confirmed attorney general.
1: Yeah, you would imagine that. And then also, he has said during his first term that he doesn't mind people being acting because it does give him more leverage over them. And I just want to, when you talk about the lawsuits that were filed over that $1.776 billion fund, Blanche, in the signed document that you're referencing, says there have been several frivolous lawsuits filed challenging the fund, and at least one declines to say that this is moot. So he's trying to dead that issue. And I think it's going to be interesting to watch now, once the sun comes up, or maybe we should just check Truth Social at the commercial break, what the president himself, who has really kept the idea of this fund alive, including

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2: Showed the damage was caused by, quote, botched work performed by the project's contractor hired by the Trump administration. And it wasn't botched because of criminal conduct. The Trump administration has defended the $16 million no-bid contract by saying the work needed to get done by July 4th for the nation's 250th anniversary. Hearn had pleaded not guilty to a felony charge of destruction of property after authorities alleged he damaged the iconic reflecting pool during a June visit to the National Mall. In response, President Trump lashed out on social media, stating he disagreed, quote, 100% with Jeanine Pirro on the reflecting pool. I don't know what she was thinking. To me, it was a pure case of vandalism. Like, it's not vandalism if you can't prove it. Interior Secretary Doug Burgum echoed the president's message in a social media post of his own, writing, quote, the evidence is clear. Vandals have repeatedly caused damage to the reflecting pool. Neither Burgum nor Trump provided evidence for those claims. And ultimately, Fallon, isn't that it? That these guys can, in the court of public opinion, say whatever they want, but a DOJ lawyer or Jeanine Pirro can't go in and just lie in court.
3: Allie, we're hearing this directly from Jeanine Pirro's office herself, that there was no evidence here that Davy Hearn, that former Olympian, actually committed this damage on the reflecting pool. Now, what's really notable, there are a number of things here, is that we're hearing this after he's already been charged, after he entered his not guilty plea, and as this case was getting really close to trial. This trial was set to begin at the end of September. And so for Jeanine Pirro's office to move to dismiss this indictment, saying, hang on, you know, we actually found out there is no evidence here. He didn't do this wrong. This is that no-bid contractor's fault, not the Olympian and presumably not the other people who have been charged. Now, Davy Hearn's the only one who is facing a felony count, but multiple other people were charged with misdemeanor damage here. But I cannot underscore how significant this is, that the DOJ is backing off of one of these indictments that you could make the argument is one of these perceived political indictments that wouldn't necessarily have been brought by other administrations. Jeanine Pirro here is now paying the price for backing off of this indictment. This is like a massive, massive turnaround and just something we don't see, because this is someone who's had no issue bringing cases that the president wants in the past. You know, this is the same person who tried to indict the so-called Seditious Six, those members of Congress, and a number of cases like this. Allie?
2: Yeah, I mean, I was on a podcast with Harry Littman and a few other former DOJ types, and they were all saying that this case, before it was reversed, was so embarrassing for the DOJ here in D.C., and I wonder now, I'll probably call them after this, how they see this reversal, because you're right, it's absolutely stunning, and for someone like Pirro, who has made her career off of sticking closely to Trump, interesting to see what this does to her star in Trump world. MS Now legal affairs reporter Fallon Gallagher getting a lot of news on the board all before sunrise. Thank you. Still ahead for us this morning, Republican Senator Bernie Moreno weighs in on the domestic abuse allegations against his former son-in-law, who's also Republican Congressman Max Miller. We're going to show you what the senator is now saying and how Congressman Miller is responding. Plus, we're digging into a new analysis of President Trump's sinking poll numbers and what they could mean for his party ahead of the midterms. Those stories and more when we come right back.

Welcome back. Republican Senator Bernie Moreno of Ohio is now calling on his former son-in-law, Republican Congressman Max Miller of Ohio, to resign following domestic abuse allegations made by Moreno's daughter, Emily. In a post on social media, Moreno said he had hoped to keep the matter private, but added Max Miller's increasingly erratic and dangerous behavior has made that impossible, in the congressman's words, in the senator's words. He went on to write, if there are any basic standards of character required to hold elected office, Max Miller fails them. He should not serve in the House of Representatives. Meanwhile, in a live stream on social media, Max Miller went through the claims one by one, called them false, released court documents he says exonerate him, and vowed to remain in his reelection race. Miller also responded to Moreno's post directly, writing, quote, you know this isn't true, and the only reason you're speaking out now is to hide from your own media circus. This is all political. Miller continues to deny all allegations. Meanwhile, an analysis by the New York Times declares that President Trump's most recent polling numbers have hit new lows heading into the midterm elections. The Times highlights several new polls in recent days that find barely a third of Americans approve of the job Trump is doing as the war in Iran continues and gas prices remain high. In fact, Trump's poll numbers are currently at or near the lowest they've ever been in some nonpartisan surveys. What's more, the latest surveys indicate Trump is now all but the most unpopular second-term president at this stage of their tenure in the history of polling going all the way back to the 1940s. The only exception is Richard Nixon, who had even less public support at this stage in his second term, but he was just days away from resigning over the Watergate scandal then. It's a notable parallel. And finally, acting director of National Intelligence Bill Pulte is expected to formally hand over the reins to Jay Clayton today. We were wondering when this was going to happen and why it hadn't happened already. In a social media post on Saturday, Pulte said he'd spoken with both President Trump and Clayton and that they'd decided the DNI transition would take place today. Clayton was confirmed by the Senate last week, despite opposition from Democrats, following a confirmation hearing where Clayton refused to acknowledge that former President Joe Biden won the 2020 election. Still ahead for us this morning, we are going to turn to sports with a look at the big moves in Major League Baseball ahead of today's trade deadline. But first, we always want to know, why are you awake so early on this Monday? Email your reasons to waytooearly at ms.now. You can also tell me on social media. I am at Ali Vitali. Use the hashtag waytooearly. You'll see my latest post right there. We're going to read our favorite answers a bit later in the show.

0: He probably extended the offensive side, too.
1: Zaidan Rafaela lays into another one. Deep left field. He's done it again. My goodness. Number four in 3 days for Rafaela. First pitch swung by Abreu, and he absolutely torments this baseball. That one's hit pretty well. Deep right field, Yoshida to the pole, and it is gone! A Red Sox barrage in the third.
2: A trio of third-inning home runs helped power the Red Sox to an 8-4 win last night and a three-game sweep of the Los Angeles Dodgers. Those solo shots were all hit off Emmett Sheehan, who allowed 5 earned runs as his time as a regular starter for L.A. now might be coming to a close. That's after the Dodgers added another 2-time Cy Young winner to their already stacked pitching rotation. That's left-hander Tarek Skubal making his first appearance in the L.A. dugout during yesterday's game after the former Detroit Tigers ace was acquired by the Dodgers for 3 minor league prospects in a deal that was agreed to late Saturday night. The Dodgers led the league with a 3.36 ERA from their starters heading into Sunday and now add Skubal to the mix as the team chases its 3rd consecutive World Series title. Meanwhile, the AL East leading Tampa Bay Rays also beefed up their rotation, adding right-hander Freddy Peralta in exchange for 3 minor leaguers in a trade with the last-place New York Mets. Also yesterday, some juice for the Aaron Judge-less Yankees lineup with the acquisition of young slugger Luis Garcia Jr. from the Washington Nationals. And the Chicago Cubs added right-hander Kevin Gausman in a trade for the playoff veteran with the Toronto Blue Jays. We'll be watching for more trades today ahead of the deadline at 6 p.m. Eastern. Meanwhile, President Donald Trump is celebrating yet another title at his golf club in Bedminster, New Jersey. Trump posted this video on social media yesterday showing what he called the winning shot of Saturday's Senior Club Championship with a caption trash-talking his opponents, writing in part, quote, "I won with a score of 70. I'm so honored in that. Unlike the rest of the field, I'm given very little time to practice because I'm focused on so many other things, like being president. It's called talent, and I have it, and they don't." President Trump now has claimed to have won at least 40 club championships. Very important stuff. Time now for a check on the weather forecast. Let's bring in MS Now weather reporter Moses Small for that. Moses, how are we starting the week, my friend?
3: Yeah, anyway, we're starting off the week with lots of fires and lots of smoke if you're near Spokane, Washington, because over the weekend, fires started burning. Now they've burned more than 7,000 acres. Last update I saw, 0% containment. And what we're seeing more and more with fires over time is that they're not only getting more intense, not necessarily bigger, but more intense, but they're also crossing what's called the urban wildland interface, meaning they're leaving the forest and getting closer to people's homes. In this case, that's caused more than 65,000 people to leave home, more than 700 homes destroyed. And I was looking at this body cam video from a firefighter. They're putting out fires in people's homes. We're going to have to keep a close eye on this. Definitely getting a pretty hazy start to the week, even for the places that weren't hit by the fires themselves. And aside from that, shifting to the Northeast, looking at a bit of a mild and rainy day. Fortunately, it's not going to be too hot, but it is another day to bring out the umbrella, and people are seeing downpours already. And so, especially in the New York area, we're going to see more of those showers throughout the day. And so we have a flood watch in effect that's going to last until the early evening. So in the West, too dry, seeing too many fires. And in the Northeast, we're just a little bit of damp. Today, we're seeing a lot of extremes when I'm looking at different parts of the country.
2: MS Now weather reporter Moses Small, thanks for kicking us off on this Monday. And still ahead for us this morning, we're going to turn to the war in Iran as President Trump once again threatens a massive strike against Tehran, only to later walk it back. That's straight ahead on Way Too Early. We're back in just a moment.

0: Welcome back to Way Too Early. We're going to round up almost 5:30 here on the East Coast, 2:30 out west. I'm Ali Vitale. And President Trump once again this weekend said he canceled a planned attack against Iran, citing, as he often does, an emerging deal of some sort. Trump posted to Truth Social Saturday night that the potential deal would include, quote, the immediate, complete, and total opening of the Strait of Hormuz and an end to Iran's nuclear threat. Iran's foreign ministry has said this morning that Tehran is not currently holding talks with the U.S., though. Over the course of the five-month-long war, the president has threatened to escalate attacks on Iran, only to walk back those threats at least nine times. Trump's latest move to cancel strikes followed a call with Saudi Crown Prince Mohammed bin Salman, who raised concerns about the U.S. potentially escalating the conflict with Iran. That's according to the Associated Press. Here's what the president then told reporters aboard Air Force One last night.
1: I was asked to by Saudi Arabia, by UAE, and by Qatar, and by Iran. We were all set to go just about at this time right now, and it would have been a massive attack. We were all set to go, but when the allies asked to call it off, you got to sort of say, well, let's see. And the reason they asked is I think there's a deal. There's a deal on Hormuz, and then there will be a deal on the nuclear, or you might call it the denuclearization of Iran. Now what we're doing is we're talking to them in the form of a negotiation. It begins tomorrow afternoon, and we'll see if it's true. I'd love to do that, save a lot of lives, save a lot of unnecessary power.
0: I want to bring in MS Now White House reporter Akayla Gardner here on set with me. So, the cycle of we're doing attacks, we're ramping things up, we're pulling them back. Our allies and friends in the region say we need to do less.
2: Yeah.
0: But we're also doing a deal, even though Tehran says we're not talking. I mean, like, how are we to make sense of this, especially given the fact that the way the president explains this latest walk back is that there is a potential deal that actually sounds really good, a complete total opening of the Hormuz Strait and an end to Iran's nuclear threat. They hadn't even figured that out in the memorandum of understanding that was actually an agreed to deal. So what are we to make of this?
2: I mean, if it sounds too good to be true, it probably is. This deal is a fantasy. It doesn't exist. That's what our team at MS Now has been reporting. They said that there's ongoing talks and diplomacy between the U.S. and Gulf allies, not directly with Iran. But the president is announcing something that simply doesn't exist. What I continue to hear from analysts and Iran's president even said over the weekend is that MOU is probably going to continue to be the default, the one in which the U.S. gave plenty of concessions to Iran and where the biggest sticking points were not worked out, whether it was nuclear or the Strait of Hormuz. And what I continue to be struck by is the way that the president talks about these attacks.
0: Yeah.
2: Last night he said that these attacks would be the biggest that we've seen since World War II, the deadliest war that we've seen in history, where in some cases civilians died at tens of thousands in a single day. Yeah. Why are we comparing this war to World War II? It doesn't make any sense, and it's frankly concerning for the commander-in-chief who's supposed to lead a military that prides itself on limiting civilian harm, and yet President Trump continues to make these threats.
0: Can I offer a generous question to the White House, which is, might it be true that even if there are not direct negotiations happening with Iran, that there are some negotiations happening, or is that just not our understanding? Are the Omanis or the Yemenis or anyone not going back and forth between the two like we saw so early in these negotiations?
2: I mean, there is some negotiations happening. That's what the president was alluding to last night. He says some of the main players continue to be involved, whether it's Qatar, certainly Saudi, Pakistan, I would say as well. But I think the direct negotiations do matter, and we haven't seen that since Switzerland. I mean, the MOU was predicated on that 60-day timeline for them to continue to have those talks. Because of the fighting that has escalated, we just simply haven't seen these two sides get back to the table, and I think that's going to be crucial. And Iran says they're continuing to talk to Oman about negotiations over the Strait of Hormuz. They intend to manage their own route through the Strait of Hormuz. That continues to be, frankly, the issue that I think President Trump is so concerned about. He knows that the economy is strained because of what's happening in that strait.
0: So what is the best explanation that your White House sources can give you for why the president continues this dance of trying to show aggression and a willingness to use military might, despite the fact that there's intelligence and reporting around the idea that clearly kinetic action isn't pushing the Iranians back to the negotiating table or changing their position? Our colleague Jonathan Lemire has a piece in The Atlantic about how this administration might misread the amount of pain the Iranians are willing to take, at least over a short-term period of several more months. So what is the best explanation that your sources can give for why the president continues to do this?
2: I mean, he truly believes that these lofty statements, that they somehow are going to get Iran to the negotiating table. But we've seen time and time again that's simply not true. Iran is willing to hurt their own civilians to stay in power. That continues to be the case, but the president likes to make these lofty, huge, ambitious threats, and they're frankly concerning. Again, once again, for the U.S.'s position on the world stage when it comes to making sure civilians are not harmed.
0: Yeah, ensuring civilians are not harmed. Certainly there's new reporting around the ways that Pete Hegseth really did a lot of firings around the units within the Pentagon that ensure that civilians are protected during various strikes. He might be forced to walk that back. I think they're going to talk about that later on Morning Joe. It's an important piece of this puzzle. But yeah, I think you're right. There is a toll that is paid every time these threats are made and then walked back for reasons that don't actually bear out in reality. So we'll keep watching that closely. But the other non-reality was kind of happening on President Trump's social media, because for the second weekend in a row, he posted a lot of AI-generated content. It was a bizarre range of posts, from him kissing a golden crucifix to him in an Elvis white jumpsuit, and of course him walking next to a shackled alien at a military base. He also trolled Greenland in one post, and then minutes later suggested Venezuela would be the 51st state. And just like last weekend, the president posted a Trump 2028 image. It's trolling, obviously, so let's put the 2028 aside, which I just think is crazy to even have to say. But on the rest of it, why? But I mean, we keep asking this, right? And it's like, at what point, like, that is a social media page that we look to for legitimate guidance from the president of the United States about whether or not he will be doing strikes in Iran.
2: Absolutely. And this is why I love talking to you on a Monday, because we always get a fresh trove of posts on True Social when the president is golfing, he's with his aides, and he's looking at all these posts that are made by his supporters. I mean, it says a lot about his state of mind, right? He's not focused on the president. He's focused on these conquests. He's focused on looking backward, looking forward. Republicans need him to be focused on now. They need him to be focused on the midterms, which are less than 100 days. But the president is focused on getting accolades, and he loves to consume this content that is made by his fans, and he frankly shares it. And of course, yesterday he was also golfing, and he apparently won the Bedminster Club. So
0: yes, it was in sports. He says he doesn't have a lot of time to practice because he's
2: and he says he has talent, and we have none. So.
0: Gotta up my golf game, obviously. MSNBC White House reporter Akayla Gardner. I guess I'll see you on the links if we ever have time. Thank you. Still ahead for us this morning, we're going to turn to CNBC, take a look at what's driving the day on Wall Street, including the move from the U.S. Treasury Department for a coordinated yen buying intervention with Japan. We're going to explain what that means for both economies coming up next on Way Too Early.

0: Time now for business. For that, let's bring in CNBC's Azar Sukri live from London. Azar, good to see you. Stocks rallied after President Trump called off the strikes on Iran this weekend, but traders also have a busy week ahead. How's the market looking this morning as we start?
1: Good morning, Ali. And let's start with oil. Now, they are heading south this morning, as President Trump said. He has called off that planned massive attack on Iran. U.S. crude currently down nearly 6%. Benchmark Brent also down quite a lot, nearly 5% this morning. President Trump saying over the weekend that negotiations with Iran will restart later today. Now, looking at the equity markets, we're kicking off a new trading month today, and investors are on standby for the July jobs report Friday, as well as another busy week of corporate earnings. S&P futures are headed for about a 0.5% gain this morning at the open. Dow looking at about 0.2% higher, and the tech-heavy NASDAQ futures also up around 0.5%.
0: So a busy week ahead, but Japan's finance ministry said it conducted a coordinated yen buying intervention with the U.S. Treasury this past weekend. What exactly does that mean? And are there any potential impacts here at the in the U.S. economy?
1: Yes, indeed. Now, Japan and the U.S. say that they have carried out a rare joint move to stabilize the yen. The currency had fallen last month to its weakest level against the greenback since the 1980s. Now, the yen trading just under that 158 to the dollar mark this morning, far stronger than the 163 level last week. Now, the interesting thing is that it's a delicate balance for the Trump administration. On the one hand, an overly strong dollar hurts American exporters. But on the other hand, Washington wants to preserve the dollar's position as the reserve currency of the world.
0: So we'll keep watching on that front. But back here at home, New York Attorney General Letitia James announced a multi-billion dollar lawsuit against the prediction market Kalshi. What's behind the move from New York State?
1: Yes, indeed. Now, New York State sued Kalshi, as you say, on Friday, alleging that the company is running a, quote, illegal gambling operation. Now, in a case filed in a Manhattan state court, the lawsuit claims that Kalshi accepts wages as a gambling business in disregard for the state's constitution and laws by not registering with the New York State Gaming Commission. Kalshi, which has its headquarters in New York City, expressed its disappointment with the decision, describing the suit as, quote, political theater by the state's leadership. Full disclosure here, CNBC and Kalshi have a commercial relationship that includes customer acquisition and a minority investment.
0: Appreciate that and all of the reporting. CNBC's Azar Sukri live from London. Thank you. And still ahead for us this morning, a government shutdown might be off the table as senators are moving early on a potential funding deal. We're going to get the very latest from Capitol Hill coming up next on Way Too Early.

0: There are few leaders with more fight in them than Haley Stevens.
1: What should voters read into not just the closing message, but the closing messengers in this race?
2: You know, Michiganders understand that the Democratic Party has been a little clique in Michigan for a very long time. And that clique always likes to uplift its own.
1: Is Whitmer in the clique?
2: Look, corporate Democrats have made their choice. And I think it's time for the folks in Michigan to make theirs.
3: These are folks who fight and win for Michigan. They win tough races. That's what's at stake right now.
4: That was just a part of my conversations with Michigan Democratic Senate candidates Abdul El-Sayed and Congresswoman Haley Stevens ahead of their closely watched primary race tomorrow. That race has become a prime example of what Democrats are wrestling with right now as the party's moderate and progressive factions go head to head. I'm going back out to Michigan for coverage, so I will see you from there Tuesday and Wednesday. But meanwhile, back here in Washington, senators on the Appropriations Committee have unveiled a short-term spending bill that would prevent a government shutdown at the end of September and keep federal agencies funded past the midterms. The Senate is likely to vote on that measure before leaving Washington at the end of this week to start their August recess. If passed, the government will be funded through December 11th. Normally, budget negotiations would begin closer to September 30th or the end of the fiscal year, but lawmakers are acting ahead of schedule to avoid any shutdowns during the midterms. Nothing like motivation on that to-do list. The House passed a similar measure last month. Want to bring in my colleague, MS Now congressional reporter Michael Schnell. Talk about that to-do list, because government funding was at the top of it, but it's just one piece of things that senators are going to try to blow through this week. And that's nothing to say of moving on Todd Blanche's nomination, which we talked about at the top of the show.
5: Yeah, Ali, this is the last week that the Senate right now is scheduled to be in session before they break for that summer recess. But instead of when it's like the last week of school and you're sort of skating to the end, senators are trying to cram everything possible in at this moment before they leave for a couple weeks until September. Top of that list, as you mentioned, is government funding. That September 30th shutdown deadline is looming. And unlike usually when members of Congress are waiting until the last possible minute to make a move on this, senators and House members are starting early. Now, that doesn't mean they're going to be at a resolution early. As you mentioned, the Senate unveiled that stopgap. That includes a few interesting notes. First off, it blocks an OMB rule that would give the overseeing and approval of federal grants to a political appointee. That OMB rule was controversial, both among Democrats and Republicans. The Senate stopgap blocks that from going into effect, at least during the time of this continuing resolution, which, as you mentioned, would go through December 11th. Also in the Senate version, there's no language for ICE and CBP funding. And this has, of course, been something that Democrats have been adamant about. They do not want to fund those agencies unless there are limitations placed on how the administration conducts its immigration crackdown. That's what led to the shutdown earlier. And then that's what led to Republicans passing that reconciliation bill to go on their own to pass ICE and CBP funding. It's going to be interesting to see how House members feel about the Senate CR. The Senate one is bipartisan, has support from both leaders in both parties. House members, though, particularly Republicans, may not like blocking that OMB rule and may not like not having the ICE and CBP language in there. So this is going to certainly be a big fight this week and then when Congress returns back in September. And then a few other things on the to-do list: that Russia sanctions bill and that Iran sanctions bill that has been was a key priority of the late Senator Lindsey Graham that now the Senate is moving on. It has overwhelming bipartisan support. We do expect that can get a final stamp of approval within the coming days. And the final thing, Ali, is going to be following this haggling over the Save America Act. We know that President Trump has been adamant that he wants that passed ASAP. The president and conservative Senate Republicans have said, let's not adjourn for recess until that's passed or the filibuster is nuked. Both of those things have not enough support among Republicans. So we're going to have to see how this week ends or if it spills into the weekend or maybe next week.
4: Well, that sort of brings me to the other question, which is those are the tangible things on the to-do list. But what has been the emotional cost, like the vibes as they are leaving? Because you've got John Thune in an embattled position, basically openly frustrated with the White House that is pressuring him on save, on the budget resolution, obviously on the Todd Blanche nomination. You've got the wear and tear of what Tillis and Cornyn have pressed for. It seems like it might be enough to get their votes on Blanche, but that doesn't mean that there hasn't been really 2 weeks of open haggling and an intra-party fight. So what is the feeling and the mood as they leave town? And I think we're saying as they leave town, because even though there's that pressure to stay, I don't think that these folks want to lose precious time on the campaign trail, and their leadership doesn't really want that either.
5: Yeah, I'll take that last point first. You're exactly right, Al. You've heard from the same folks that I have heard from that they want to get home to be able to campaign and talk to voters. But they also realize that extending this in-session period and canceling recess wouldn't actually have any tangible impact because Republicans, not enough Republicans are in favor of nuking the filibuster, and Democrats are never going to support the Save America Act. So it would really be a fruitless task. And that's what we're hearing from a number of Republicans. But to your point, when you ask about the vibe of the Senate right now, people want to get out of town. They want to leave. Yeah. It has been a very busy stretch. We had the housing bill debacle when that signing ceremony was canceled. There was the will he or won't he veto that bill on President Trump's behalf. And then we had seen the Jay Clayton confirmation drama when his hearing was canceled and put back on. We're now seeing the Todd Blanche drama. And then, of course, there is this constant pressure that the White House and the president is placing on Senate Majority Leader John Thune about the Save America Act. I think we have gotten to the point, which I will note, is not rare, is common, the point where we are right on the precipice of recess and senators just want to get out of town and start fresh and freshen up for when they return in September.
6: Yeah, because it's not like they don't have a slew of things that they're going to have to do even then. And at that point, midterms will be even closer. The tension will be even higher. August recess, it's great, great work if you can get it, candidly, if you're a lawmaker. But at the same time, it does allow them to let the steam out of the pot. And I think in this instance, there is a lot of steam in the pot, given the way that they came up to this recess period on all of the topics that we have discussed so far. Vibes are poor. MS Now congressional reporter Michael Schnell bringing good vibes here, as you always do. And so we will continue that
5: too,
6: because
5: Allie,
6: you know, you and I love the Why Are You Awake segment. And we've asked the viewers. One viewer emailed us this photo writing, I'm up because this little girl, it's this little girl's breakfast time. And you're in the studio, Michael, so you get to see that little face right up close. How sweet.
5: She's cute, but she looks hungry. So I understand the predicament of the situation here.
6: That's very fair. Bridget sent us this photo saying she's visiting Las Vegas for the first time. She says the sphere is outside our window and I can't stop watching it change. It sort of reminds me of those like hatch alarm clocks, Michael, that are supposed to be like nice to wake you up in a gentle way in the morning.
5: Bridget, I just want to know, did you hear any of the Backstreet Boys performance when they were playing at the sphere from right there?
6: God, a friend of ours went to the Backstreet Boys concert and said it was life-changing. I really want to go.
5: Bet.
6: And then David sent us this picture saying Flynn and Eddie are up way too early for a road trip to visit friends out of state. Aww. Well, they've got to see their friends. Take those babies on a road trip.
5: Those look like social puppies right there.
6: Yes, and they should be. Michael, I'll see you in person soon this week. And then coming
5: That's
6: up next
5: right.
6: for us on Way Too Early, a retreat from the spotlight for one Oscar-nominated actress and pop star. We're going to tell you who it is and why she's stepping away from public life. And then coming up on Morning Joe, more of my reporting from Michigan ahead of tomorrow's Democratic Senate primary and what it could mean not just for Michigan, but the future of the Democratic Party. Also ahead, the latest on the move by Todd Blanche to appease the pair of Republican senators holding up his confirmation as U.S. Attorney General. Plus, we'll hear from the lawyer for David Hearn after the Justice Department dropped its felony charges against the former Olympian over allegations he damaged the Lincoln Memorial reflecting pool. Not so. Morning Joe is just moments away.

0: Welcome back. Taking a look at the weekend box office, Spider-Man Brand New Day made a huge $355 million debut this weekend, the second biggest domestic opening ever, just behind Avengers Endgame. The fourth edition in the Spider-Man Chronicles received positive reviews by critics, earning a 90% on Rotten Tomatoes. It earned $573 million internationally. In second place this weekend was Christopher Nolan's The Odyssey, which sailed to another $52 million in its third weekend. Together with Spider-Man, the films have fueled the biggest collective weekend in box office history. I mean, is it because of Tom Holland? I don't know. He's in both of them. And then, of course, rounding out the top three, Pixar's Toy Story 5 earned another $6 million. And finally, pop star Ariana Grande says she's going to step away from public life after her world tour ends next month. A statement from her representative says the singer is taking a much-needed break from public-facing work and appearances, citing endless ongoing public scrutiny. In recent months, Grande has faced intense attention over her appearance and her weight, with constant tabloid headlines and social media speculation. She will also no longer star in next year's London production of Stephen Sondheim's Sunday in the Park with George, though the show will move forward without her. The announcement comes just days after the release of her brand new album, Petal, which explores the darker side of fame. The album is amazing, and I just really wish the best for Ariana Grande. That was way too early on this Monday morning. Morning Joe starts right now.
1: All I can do is ask the question. My people came to me, Dan Coats came to me and some others. They said they think it's Russia. I have President Putin. He just said it's not Russia. I will say this. I don't see any reason why it would be.
2: Can you rule out that Iran is behind that cyber attack?
3: No, I think Minnesota is behind it. You know who's behind it? Minnesota, because they're grossly incompetent. I think the governor's behind it. I don't think there was an Iranian cyber attack.
4: They like to say, oh, it's Iran. Iran should be so lucky. Iran's got bigger problems than worrying about Minnesota.
5: That first soundbite was President Trump back in 2018 in Helsinki after I asked him who he believed, Russian President Vladimir Putin or U.S. intelligence, that Russia had interfered in the 2016 presidential election. Now, as you've just heard in that second piece of sound, 8 years later, the president is dismissing U.S. intelligence once again after agencies said that it was Iran who was likely responsible for these cyber attacks against Minnesota's water systems. Speaking of Iran, the president once more threatened large-scale strikes on that country, only to, yet again, walk it back, claiming a diplomatic deal is now in the works. We will dig into the significant skepticism surrounding that claim. Meanwhile, Todd Blanche, the president's former personal attorney, made concessions late last night that could clear his path to becoming attorney general on a permanent basis. Plus, the Department of Justice finally admitted the truth about the Lincoln Memorial reflecting pool, saying it was a botched installation and not acts of vandalism that caused damage to that beloved monument. But President Trump yesterday on social media still refused to acknowledge the reality of the situation. And also ahead, we're going to show you some of a combative interview with Robert F. Kennedy Jr., where the HHS secretary had an absolute meltdown over Dr. Anthony Fauci, the COVID pandemic, and he refused to take any responsibility for an ongoing measles outbreak here in the United States. We will bring you a fact check just ahead. Good morning and welcome to Morning Joe. It's Monday, August 3rd. As you can see, a busy, busy Monday. I'm Jonathan Lemire. Thank you for starting your day and week with us. And we've got a great group to kick it off. With us, we have former White House Communications Director under President Obama, Jen Palmieri, opinion columnist for The New York Times, David French, and U.S. National Editor at The Financial Times, Ed Luce. My thanks to all of you for joining us now. So let's start with some breaking news. A lot of you waking up to this news this morning. Acting Attorney General Todd Blanche issued an order last night that does terminate President Trump's $1.776 so-called anti-weaponization fund, which could have compensated January 6th insurrectionists. Blanche's order also clarifies that the president's settlement with the IRS for tax audit immunity for Trump and his family members only applies to claims open at the time of the settlement and does not protect Trump or his family from future tax filings. Republican Senators John Cornyn of Texas and Tom Tillis of North Carolina had both demanded that Blanche put in writing that the weaponization fund was not moving forward, as well as clarification on tax audit immunity before they would vote to advance his nomination for attorney general. That vote now set for tomorrow after it was postponed last week. David French, let's start with you. We were documenting last week that this is the trouble you create, President Trump, when you target sitting Republican senators and say they should be defeated, and now their political careers come to an end, and it seems like they're willing, at least to a point, to stand up to you. And they did that last week, and they achieved, I guess, some sort of half measure of victory here, getting in writing the guarantees about the weaponization fund against the IRS deal, which was so opposed by so many. So let's get your initial thoughts this morning about where this stands.
6: Well, I'm glad you used the words to a point, because this is some resistance. Obviously, I'd rather the weaponization fund go away. We would like to see this agreement in the absence of anything else. But again, in the absence of anything else, this is the best you can do, because the real problem with Todd Blanche, the weaponization fund is only part of it. It's really only a small part of it. I mean, this is a person who has been the president's hatchet man on his political vengeance tour. This is a person who has allowed the president to use the Department of Justice as his, essentially his personal law firm, as his personal weapon. And the weaponization fund is just one manifestation of that, just one. And by the way, it's not going to stop January 6th defendants from filing frivolous lawsuits or making frivolous claims and perhaps receiving settlements on a one-to-one basis or on a basis that's outside of the scope of this imagined fund. So this is a small thing. It's a good thing that we have a small thing, but it is so woefully incomplete, and it shows the extent that even now, Trump has just a hammerlock on this Republican Senate when you've got the most alienated senators, and this is the best they're willing to do.
5: Yeah, it is remarkable. Trump's approval rating is so low, and yet he does still largely control the Republican senators. And yes, Jen, it's good to see, partial revolt here, but still not much. And now Republicans still have to, it's just more bad headlines for them. Like, yes, they mitigated some of the damage here, I suppose, about the weaponization fund. And this unprecedented and deeply unethical IRS protections. But this is still, yet again, Trump signaling that he cares far more about his personal interests than anything about the party.
7: Yeah, his personal interests and his family's personal financial interests. And I'm old enough to remember, I worked for Bill Clinton. Senator Richard Shelby of Alabama left the party in part because he did not get invited to a University of Alabama event at the White House, right? Like, right. These are two United States senators who Trump endorsed either their opponent Tom Tillis case. Tom Tillis has been at war with Trump, and their big concession is, kind of relatively meaningless trims around the edges of the weaponization fund, and but still, like, some pushback is good. But I've been out in the country a lot. I don't feel the pull of Trump as much as you used to, but certainly in the United States Senate.
5: And a little later in the show, we'll get into some of your recent travels. But also now Todd Blanche will be installed as permanent attorney general in the days ahead. And he's made it clear he will do whatever President Trump wants him to do. We'll have more on that later this show as well. But now we move to the latest with Iran. President Trump once again this weekend said he canceled a planned attack against that country, citing, as he so often does, he claims, an emerging deal. Trump posted to Truth Social late Saturday night that the potential deal would, quote, include the immediate, complete, and total opening of the Hormuz Strait and an end to Iran's nuclear threat. Now, Iran's foreign ministry has said this morning that Tehran is not currently holding talks with the U.S. Oh, we're doing it again. Over the course of the 5-month-long war, the president has threatened to escalate attacks on Iran, only to then walk back those threats. He's done that at least 9 times by our count. Trump's latest move to cancel strikes followed a phone call with Saudi's Crown Prince Mohammed bin Salman, MBS, who raised concerns about the U.S. potentially escalating the conflict with Tehran. That's according to the AP. Here's what President Trump told reporters last night aboard Air Force One.
8: What prompted you to call off the strikes?
9: I was asked

0: deal on the nuclear, or you might call it the denuclearization of Iran. Now what we're doing is we're talking to them in the form of a negotiation. It begins tomorrow afternoon, and we'll see if it's true. I'd love to do that, save a lot of lives, save a lot of unnecessary power.
1: Ed Luce, Trump went on to say that had the attack gone ahead, it would have been the biggest since World War II. Let's do a little fact checking here. I think we can agree that the Iran's neighbors in the region don't want a return to full out war. That part probably right. And we know that the MBS did make that call with Trump over the weekend. But the rest of it, how can we believe anything he's saying? We've been down this road so many times before where he threatens a big attack and then walks away from it. You know, Iran calls his bluff. Trump claims negotiations are coming. And then Tehran the next day is like, no, we're not even talking to them. Now there's some mediators, you know, in the region who are trying to get some negotiations going again. You know, of course, inherently, that would be a good thing. But it seems to me this is yet another example of Trump having lost his leverage and he's really stuck with no clear way out.
2: He is. I mean, it's really interesting that it was a call from Mohammed bin Salman, as you mentioned, Jonathan, on Saturday, that persuaded Trump to back off, because Iran has made it very clear that it is prepared to strike the energy infrastructure and other targets in Saudi Arabia, in Qatar, in countries that really don't want to see this escalation. And Iran has been broadening the front of the zone of its activities, you know, to as far away as Egypt. There was a drone attack, an attempted drone attack on a US ship in Egypt. So Iran is not backing down at all. They're quite happy with escalation because they believe that ultimately this will deter Trump from pursuing this war. They're not backing down, which makes it all the more odd that Trump thinks that these kinds of threats, that this will be the biggest bombing campaign since World War II, are going to deter Iran. It's not deterrable at this point because its reading of this war is that the higher the cost it imposes on Trump and America's allies in the Gulf and beyond the Gulf and on the world economy, the less likely this war is to be resumed in full by Trump. So this bluster is not working. But he keeps trying to throw spaghetti against the wall. One other point is that, you know, Israel was all locked and loaded and ready to join Trump in this new attack on Iran, and wasn't informed that he'd decided to call it off. There's been a real switch since the beginning of this war. Saudi Arabia is now more influential than Israel, and that's a huge deal.
1: Absolutely a significant development there in the Middle East. For more, let's now bring in staff writer at The Atlantic covering national security and the Defense Department, our friend Nancy Youssef. Nancy, great to see you. First, let's just start this with what's the latest we know about the situation there in the Middle East? And, you know, is there the possibility of talks in the days ahead, and is there any hope they could yield anything?
3: I think there's always the possibility of talks. We've heard that Qatar is mediating talks between Iran, Oman, and the United States over the future of the Strait of Hormuz. I think the challenge is what those talks yield. For all the threats and counter threats and climb downs from threats, the Iranians are not signaling that they feel that they're in a weaker position. And in fact, they're saying they intend to keep supervising the Strait of Hormuz. And meanwhile, you have the president saying that the Strait must be fully open, freely and fully open. And so even on the basic terms of what these talks are supposed to achieve, there seems to be a very fundamental disagreement. And so that's only on one of the four issues that needs to be negotiated: the Strait of Hormuz, sanctions, the future of Iranian proxies, and of course, Iran's nuclear program. And so the supposition up until this point has been that the U.S., Iran, Oman must agree on the future of the Strait of Hormuz before they can tackle those more complex topics. And even now, after a flurry of activity of these threats and counter threats, it doesn't seem that those very fundamental questions about what needs to come out of the Strait of Hormuz part of the talks has been settled.
1: So, Nancy, you and I have a new piece in The Atlantic we co-wrote titled, "This May Be Trump's Biggest Error in the War." And I'll read a little bit of it now. The Trump administration's greatest mistake in the Iran war may be its persistent failure to understand Tehran's priorities and motivations. and how much punishment the regime is willing to absorb to prevail.

0: The convoluted and complicated war has swung almost weekly between peace overtures and fighting. Part of the confusion may stem from the fact that Trump himself appears to be of at least two minds about how he wants to proceed. He's vacillated between backing more military action and giving peace talks a chance. The U.S. cannot begin to understand its enemy if it has yet to settle on its own aims or how to achieve them. For now, there are no good options for Trump, and there is no clarity as to how two sides in a widening war can find off-ramps, particularly if they continue to misinterpret each other's actions. Both sides seem to agree on one thing. There is no end in sight to the war. And Nancy, I mean, let's just say it, pretty smart stuff there. let's talk about what could come next. Like, we've talked a lot about Trump has no good options. That's true. Okay, so he has bad options. Walk us through a couple of the bad options. Like, what are the ways that he could settle to try to get out of this?
1: So he could announce that the war is over and that he's won. The Ayatollah is dead. Iran doesn't have a nuclear weapon. If they try to get a nuclear weapon, the United States will go back to war. I'm not sure that the stock markets and others would believe it, but he could declare that and announce that he's leaving. He could also escalate strikes on Iran, and he signaled that he thinks that this is an effective way to do it. And during the Camp David talks, he said that he thinks that they'll reach a point where Iran can't take it anymore. The idea being that you do just enough strikes to sort of tip the balance out of the regime control and lead to its collapse. But of course, the question becomes, what happens if that doesn't work, and how does Iran retaliate? And by the way, those retaliations will demand the United States go through its dwindling supply of munitions and interceptors. And so there's a risk associated with that. Or he could go back to the negotiation table, as he's signaled that he's been willing to do. But because the Iranians are not backing down, they are not acting like a nation that has come under attack, but one that thinks that it has the upper hand. To go back to those negotiations, the United States would have to make some concessions that has so far been unwilling to make on things like the Strait of Hormuz. It might be that there's a negotiation that's reached that the Iranians have more control of the Strait than the president had wanted at the start of this war. And so that's why there aren't great options, because there are munition shortages that limit the U.S. capability militarily. The threats of strikes has cost the United States credibility at the negotiation table, and the president has in the past declared that he's won before, only to then go back to war. And we should note that this is all against the backdrop of midterm elections coming up in less than 100 days and growing unpopularity with this war. Can the president afford to restart fighting that could lead to a rise of oil and gas prices so close to a midterm election, when that issue has become a key one for voters as we approach this election season?
0: Yeah, the midterms are approaching and gas prices rising, really noticeable this weekend. This is every time this has gotten, could get worse for Trump. To this point, it has. And David French, your latest opinion piece for The New York Times is titled "The War That Could Swallow the World." And in it, you write in part this: the only thing worse than President Trump starting an unconstitutional war is Trump losing control of that war. I've often wondered what it was like to be alive in the summer of 1914, much less 1938 and 1939. When did people start to realize that the world was on the brink of catastrophe? Speak up too soon or too frequently, and you look ridiculous, like the Chicken Little of World War. Speak up too late, and you live, if you live, with bitter regret. I do not think that world war is inevitable, nor do I think it's probable. But it is now more possible than it has been at any other time since the end of the Cold War. And the American government is led by the worst rulers in the modern history of the United States. Our future may depend in part on American voters deciding to give Congress a spinal transplant. But that requires us to do something that democracies have rarely, if ever, done successfully: see the catastrophe coming and act decisively before a terrible war swallows the world. David French, obviously an ominous warning there. We have seen signs in the recent week or two that this war could expand other countries, Saudi Arabia, Egypt, more getting involved. Tell us more as to why you think that might just be the beginning, and this could expand much further and in a much more disastrous fashion.
2: Well, consider this. When I said at the very beginning, Trump has lost control of this war, I don't think that when he walked into it, he expected it would be spreading across the region the way that it has. He's said as much. I don't think that this is what he wants, to have the Houthis have entered the conflict, to begin to try to control the Red Sea. Already in the region, it's expanded beyond Trump's control and beyond Trump's reach. And then you have see these other really ominous developments. You've had a Ukrainian strike on an Iranian boat that Ukraine claims was transporting weapons and other related war material between Iran and Russia. You've had information and evidence that Russia is helping Iran target U.S. bases, making Iranian strikes more comprehensive. At the same time, Russia continues to be undeterred, even though it's taking massive battlefield losses. You recently had a Russian missile landing in a Polish field. There have been drones that have crossed into Poland, first missile from Russia that we know of that's crossed into Polish airspace, impacting in Poland. And just again and again and again, you're seeing China supply missiles to Iran reportedly. This war is not in his control. And right now, every combatant in every one of the major world conflicts is escalating. And so this is a situation I wanted people to begin to try to move their eyes just from focusing in on the in and outs of each ceasefire or false ceasefire or each deal or each fake deal, and instead take a bigger, broader view. These two conflicts, to some degree, are merging. And they're expanding. And this is extraordinarily dangerous. And which of our world leaders is serious about trying to reach a resolution? I don't see anyone quite yet.
0: Nancy, let's turn now to another new piece you have for The Atlantic, headlined "A Tragedy in Iran Might Persuade Hegseth to Change Course." An important story. What more can you tell us about it?
1: Yeah, thank you. That's a story Misty Ryan and I wrote together about an effort in the Defense Department to bring back specialists to command centers that really ask the question, what are the impact of future operations on civilian casualties? This was something that was born out of the Iraq war and the war in Afghanistan, in which there was a concerted effort to make sure that there was someone at the table when these decisions were being made that really asked the question, is the United States doing everything it can to mitigate civilian casualties? When Secretary Hegseth came into office, he removed nearly all of those personnel as part of his campaign to bring back lethality and bemoan what he called the stupid wars of rules of engagement. But as you saw on the first day of the war, there was a strike, a mistaken strike that killed 168 children in Minab, Iran, and it has become one of the most defining incidents of the war, rightly so. We have yet to see the United States formally apologize for it or explain how it happened. And I think because of it, it has come to really define how many think about the U.S. actions in Iran. And so that has created a space for commanders to say, we would like to bring those civilian experts back to the table. Now, even if they are back to the table, that by itself doesn't necessarily change the tone and tenor that the secretary has brought to the building. Mm-hmm. If it's just personnel brought back, that's not enough. What also needs to happen, commanders tell us, is a change in tone from the secretary himself, in which the department is working to mitigate civilian casualties, not just rhetorically, but also in its actions. And so that is part of a discussion that's happened. There's no decision been made, but I think it really speaks to commanders who see the value of having those experts there, not just for their own benefit, but for how their military actions really shape the strategic outcomes that they're trying to achieve in these wars.
0: The Atlantic's Nancy Youssef, thank you. You can check out all of her work on the magazine's website. Still ahead here on Morning Joe, we've got a lot more to get to. Republican Senator Bernie Moreno is finally weighing in on the domestic abuse allegations against his former son-in-law, GOP Congressman Max Miller. We'll show you what the senator is saying and how Congressman Miller is responding. Plus, HHS Secretary Robert F. Kennedy Jr. recently made a number of claims that flat out contradict scientific evidence and research. We're going to bring in a medical expert who's been fact-checking those remarks. And as we go to break, a look at the traveler's forecast this morning from AccuWeather's Bernie Reno. Bernie, how's it looking out there?
3: Jonathan, we're battling thunderstorms along the East Coast on your Monday. You're accurate with the forecast. A couple of showers, thunderstorms anytime today in Boston and Washington, D.C., New York City, Philadelphia. You're wet this morning. Drier air comes this afternoon. Nice day, Chicago, Indianapolis. Plenty of heat in Texas. Thunderstorms mostly in the afternoon from Charlotte toward Miami. And there will be travel delays today along the East Coast and also in Florida. To help you make the best decisions and be more in the know, download the AccuWeather app today.

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2: Welcome back. So Health and Human Services Secretary Robert F. Kennedy Jr. made several controversial and often false claims about COVID-19, vaccines, and measles over the weekend during a contentious interview with CNN's Dana Bash. Many of his claims flat out contradict established scientific evidence. Joining us now to do some fact-checking, Dr. Omer Awan. He's a practicing radiologist physician in Baltimore and currently serves as a professor and vice chair of education at the University of Maryland School of Medicine. He's also a senior contributor for Forbes. We're grateful he is joining us this morning because we have a lot of fact-checking to do. It was a pretty outrageous performance. So let's dive right into it. Doctor, thank you. Here's what Secretary Kennedy said about the death rates in the United States during the COVID pandemic.
3: Damage to our country was the lockdowns. The lockdowns that shut down 3.5 million businesses in our country with no due process, no just compensation. All of our churches closed, our schools, and our children are still paying the price for that. And yet we had the worst outcome of any country in the world.
4: How so?
3: We had the highest death rate from COVID of any nation on earth. Well, what I said was accurate. We had the highest death rate from COVID of any place.
4: There are other countries that had higher.
2: Actually, not accurate. In reality, according to Johns Hopkins University of Medicine, numerous countries recorded higher cumulative per capita COVID-19 death rates than the U.S. That includes Peru, Bulgaria, and Hungary. And 9 of the top 10 states with the highest death rates per capita went for Trump in the 2016 election. In 2020, 8 of these states went for Trump. This is a blatant misrepresentation. Your thoughts?
5: Yeah, it's a misrepresentation. It's not factually accurate. You know, we are not even in the top 10 for highest COVID death rates, and partly because of the success of Operation Warp Speed and the vaccines that were disseminated that were life-saving. Remember that the COVID-19 vaccines saved more than 1 million lives, according to research. And those statements by Secretary Kennedy undermine actually the efficacy of vaccines. And he later goes on to say and says that he does not question the efficacy of other vaccines, but here he is clearly questioning the efficacy of the vaccine, particularly because he didn't understand that, you know, the United States did not have the highest COVID-19 death rate.
2: So we'll get more to the vaccines in a moment. But first, Secretary Kennedy also placed a lot of blame on President Biden and Dr. Anthony Fauci, particularly regarding the COVID lockdowns. He also claimed hospital ICUs were empty during the height of the pandemic, including here in New York City.
3: Anthony Fauci was mismanaging the COVID pandemic. He was doing it under the Biden administration. President Trump wanted to end the lockdowns. And in fact, in Anthony Fauci's diaries, he talks about how President Trump is calling him every day, trying to get him to reopen the country.
4: Yeah, well, the lockdowns were done by governors. I mean, certainly Anthony Fauci and the president had opinions, but the lockdowns were done by governors, and largely because they were hearing from hospitals saying that their ICUs were overrun and they needed some help while that was happening.
3: Well, that's just not true.
4: It is
3: what you're
4: true.
3: Saying is not true. No, they were doing it because Anthony Fauci was telling them from the top, you need to lock down. There were ICUs that were empty all over the country, including in New York at the height.
2: Kennedy's claim is false and frankly infuriating. In March of 2020, FEMA sent 85 refrigerated trucks to New York City to serve as temporary morgues because hospitals in the nation's largest city were at full capacity. Hundreds of bodies had to be stored in those trucks. Additionally, the U.S. death toll from the coronavirus surpassed 400,000 in Trump's first term, again, according to Johns Hopkins. I mean, doctor, this is such, and it's a lie, but also such an effort to shift blame and to frankly diminish the suffering and toll that these Americans who lost their lives and their families went through.
5: Yeah, it's deeply concerning, John. I mean, you are sitting in New York City. I'm sure you remember that ICUs were flooded in New York City, and you saw probably tents in Central Park dealing with and treating patients. And to put blame on Dr. Fauci, who is a public servant, I want to remind people that he spent decades of his life helping people like Americans and saving their lives, not just with COVID-19, but also with the infectious disease responses of things like HIV, Zika virus, and Ebola. You know, we definitely owe a lot of gratitude to individuals like him. And to put blame and to shift blame on, you know, these public health officials, you know, that not only undermines science, but also, you know, it demystifies and really over... It shifts the overcomplexity to the pandemic, because it's more a result of, you know, vaccine hesitancy, you know, the polarization, the politicization of vaccines, you know, old age and people's age, socioeconomic status, health disparities. These are all reasons why a lot of people died. So decisions were not made in a vacuum, and certainly it was a collaborative effort. So to pinpoint, to scapegoat one individual, as has been occurring, is problematic.
2: So Secretary Kennedy also suggested that COVID-19 vaccines were not beneficial for children. Let's take a listen.
3: That vaccine did more good than harm to children. Can you show me one study that shows that?
4: I can tell you that when it comes to the vaccine, there have been studies that show that because of vaccine disinformation, there could have been 100 to 200,000 lives in the U.S. saved. But because people didn't get the vaccine, that's why. I'm not saying that it entirely...
3: You are saying nonsense. You are saying something that you cannot show me.
4: Okay.
3: A single study.
4: I am not saying nonsense.
3: I am talking what somebody told you.
4: Excuse me.
3: And you cite me the study.
4: What study? No, what studies are you talking about? You're talking about studies that actually don't exist.
2: Kudos to Dana there. Dr. Rawan, you say there are many studies that have unequivocally demonstrated that COVID-19 vaccines decreased hospitalizations and severe illness from COVID-19 for children and adolescents.
5: That's exactly right, John. And I think one study that's really important and relevant is one that was published in the CDC's monthly morbidity and mortality report, the very agency that Secretary Kennedy oversees as HHS secretary, and that showed very clearly that those children and adolescents that took the COVID-19 vaccine has significantly decreased risk of going to the ER and going to urgent care clinics compared to those that didn't receive the COVID-19 vaccine. And this is an important point, because many people on the right and many people that are part of the MAHA movement believe that the COVID vaccine was actually very harmful for children. And this is very clear, crystal clear evidence that shows otherwise.
2: Doctor, the secretary was also asked about measles cases hitting a 35-year high in this country under Trump's watch. Here's how Kennedy responded.
4: Do you accept some responsibility for this measles outbreak?
3: Absolutely not. First of all, this is an international outbreak. So, and we're doing better at handling it than any country in the world. Mexico has 15 times the amount of measles per capita that we have. Canada has 4 times the amount of measles. England has 2 times the amount of measles. Did I cause those measles outbreaks?
2: Dr. Rawan, your response?
5: Well, it's interesting because he's sort of pushing back on his responsibility for the measles outbreak. And to some extent, he is correct in that he later goes on to say that, you know, declining vaccination rates from the pandemic contributed to the measles outbreak. And yes, that is correct, but that's not the whole story. You know, much of the measles outbreak also is related to vaccine hesitancy and vaccine misinformation. And unfortunately, Secretary Kennedy is part of that vaccine misinformation. Let's not forget, John, that he said that the COVID-19 vaccine was the deadliest vaccine ever created. Let's not also forget that Secretary Kennedy touted vitamin A last year when the Texas outbreak was occurring, and many people took vitamin A. And let's not forget that Secretary Kennedy also said this at a time when children were getting sick because they were taking too much vitamin A. So his words have consequences. He's one of the most influential people in public health in America. And that vaccine misinformation absolutely contributed to some of the cases that we're seeing, and unfortunately, the most cases that we've seen in over three decades.
2: I mean, you're right that the secretary is at this the vanguard of the forefront of this anti-vaccine movement. I think a lot of people watching home right now are ready to throw things at their television, but let's do one more clip. The secretary also responded to reports that President Trump is pressuring him to conduct studies for a link between autism and vaccines. Let's look at that exchange now.
4: The Wall Street Journal reported that the president is pressuring you to conduct studies probing the link between vaccines and autism. Is that true?
3: Did you say probing the link?
4: I'm just quoting the Wall Street Journal. That the president wants you to go further to probe the link between autism and vaccines.
3: He certainly does.
2: Doctor, you point out the question surrounding autism and vaccines has been long debunked. Can you please explain?
5: This is a settled debate. It's not even a debate, John. You know, there are decades of research has now shown that vaccines don't cause autism. And I'm not sure why Secretary Kennedy has, you know, so fixated on this question. There's a recent study even it was a Danish study actually that tracked over a million kids, over 1.2 million children were studied here, and the conclusion was, of course, that there was no link between vaccines and autism. And, you know, this is something that, you know, it's okay to question science, and we should, of course, always look for better evidence. But decades of research has now shown that there is absolutely no link. So, again, something that's been debunked and certainly not in concordance with what the science shows.
2: Dr. Omer Awan, thank you so very much for being with us this morning. His invaluable fact check of RFK Jr. is available online now at Forbes. Thank you again. Ed Luce, I mean, where to begin? I mean, it's not just that he's, you know, part of arguably America's most famous political dynasty, but here he is, you know, in an extraordinary, influential, and powerful position, just getting on television and in an angry, sort of unhinged way, lying, disputing settled fact, disputing settled medicine, and frankly, saying things that aren't just, incorrect about what happened in the past, but frankly, are dangerous for America's health going forward.
6: Yeah, I mean, I am not a polite doctor like Dr. Awan. I'm a slightly less polite journalist. So, I mean, I can describe this guy as a nut job. He is a nut job. Let's just be frank, where he gets his information through various conspiracy theories and how he communicates it, what he's doing with his job. I mean, he's been cutting funding for mRNA vaccine research. It was the mRNA vaccine that got us out, at least partly got us out of this pandemic. But the claims, one after the other, I mean, it's a bit like the flooding the zone thing. It's extremely hard to fact check so many whopping untruths in real time. I think Dana did a great job trying to do that, but it's just a sort of gusher. The person who should have been hauled up before Congress last week was not Dr. Fauci, who is clearly a sort of demon in RFK's mind. And by the way, the Fauci diaries were supplied to Ron Paul's committee by RFK Jr. The person who should be up before Congress answering questions, if Congress were doing its job, is the Secretary of Health and Human Services. What are you doing to prepare for the next pandemic? What are you doing to deal with the current measles epidemic and other epidemics? None of these holding to account moments are happening. And instead we get RFK Jr. telling Dana Bash, saying to her, you're not a doctor. Well, he isn't a doctor either. He's a quack. He gets his theories of the world, whether they're about, autoimmune disease or Lyme disease being a product of gain of function, another falsehood he told Dana Bash in that interview. He gets his theories of the world from cranks, from conspiracists, claims to be an expert in medicine. And I should just mention one other thing. During COVID, the actual pandemic itself, RFK Jr. said that the vaccine had come, had been engineered, sorry, the virus COVID-19 had been engineered to exclude Jews and Chinese. This is the kind of person we're dealing with. He should be he shouldn't be local dog catcher, let alone Secretary of Health and Human Services. And I apologize for being so blunt, but it is what it is. We have a nut job in charge of federal public health.
7: You can't have, David Frenchie,
4: you can't have both the highest death rates in the world and the lowest occupation of ICUs. Not that any of the secretary's interview was coherent. But what do you think the danger is? I mean, it was actually pretty upsetting to see the trucks that that New York City had brought in as to operate as morgues. I mean, it really brings you back to March of 2020 and that terrible summer. What do you think the danger is just to the country to misrepresent that trauma and what actually happened there?
8: You know, it's what we're dealing with is an enormous amount of civic ignorance in this country. We're dealing with a wash of misinformation, a wash of conspiracy theories. He's a man who could take us from civic ignorance into civic idiocy. I mean, this is a situation where we've got somebody who's the most prominent public health official in the United States, he's just spewing lunacy into the public square, just absolute lunacy into the public square. And the problem is, a lot of its constituents have sort of created this sealed off media environment where they're going to just get a nonstop avalanche of propaganda about the medical establishment, about vaccines, about the mainstream media. And one of the tells is the way in which they just pin everything on Fauci. When, as was pointed out, as Dana Bash pointed out quite well, he couldn't close down anything. This was something, the lockdowns, these came from governors. They had the police power. They had the authority to close down our cities, close down our states out of concern over the pandemic. Fauci was an advisor, and he was most critically an advisor during the first Trump administration. So this is all happening with Trump as his boss. And so they're demonizing a person who did not have independent authority. They're letting off the hook Trump himself, who, it's a matter of public record. I remember when he was all over Governor Kemp of Georgia, when he didn't want Governor Kemp opening up. I mean, we're just in the middle of a massive amount of revisionist history right now. We're in the middle of a massive amount of misinformation about public health coming from the nation's public health authority. And we're moving towards civic idiocy on public health, at least in parts of America.
2: It is terrifying to think how unprepared we would be if there were another pandemic arriving under this administration. Opinion columnist for the New York Times, David French, and U.S. national editor at the Financial Times, never polite, Ed Luce. Our thanks to you both for being with us this morning. Still ahead here on Morning Joe, a lot more to get to. We're going to go digging into new polling on President Trump's approval rating, putting him in Richard Nixon Watergate territory. Jen, is that good?
7: It's not good.
2: Not good. That's where he is right now ahead of the midterm elections. Morning Joe coming right back.

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2: Welcome back. Republican Senator Bernie Moreno of Ohio is calling on his former son-in-law, Republican Congressman Max Miller of Ohio, to resign following domestic abuse allegations made by Moreno's daughter, Emily. In a post on social media, Moreno said he had hoped to keep the matter private, but added, quote, Max Miller's increasingly erratic and dangerous behavior has made that impossible. The senator went on to write, if there are any basic standards of character required to hold elected office, Max Miller fails them. He should not serve in the House of Representatives. Meanwhile, in a live stream he put up on social media, Miller went through the claims one by one, called them false, released court documents he says exonerate him, and vowed to remain in his reelection race. Miller also responded to Moreno's post, writing, you know this isn't true, and the only reason you are speaking out now is to hide from your own media circus. This is all political. Miller continues to deny allegations, all of them. Jen, Moreno, the senator, took a while before he finally weighed in, but he did.
3: Yeah. It's significant. I mean, it's the Republican senator from the state that he is from, as well as his father.
2: And the allegations are horrendous.
3: Yeah.
2: These are charges of abuse that the Moreno's daughter had made when she and Miller were married. And, you know, it is, yeah, it seems to be beyond a political story now. And real questions of the fitness of this guy's, of any character at all.
3: And it's sad. I mean, it's sad to hear him say he's concerned about his grandchildren being in the custody of this man. If he doesn't, he'll have a tough re-election if he does resign. If he doesn't resign, it means the House Republicans have a one-seat majority until there's an election.
2: Yeah, and that's clearly coloring all of this. Well, of course, stay on it in the days ahead. Coming up here on Morning Joe, the Department of Justice drops the charges against the man they say cut the Lincoln Memorial reflecting pool. How Trump and his members of the administration are responding to that decision from D.C. U.S. Attorney Jeanine Pirro. Here's a spoiler. Trump wasn't happy. Morning Joe will be right back.
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1: Live shot there of Washington, D.C., and the Lincoln Memorial Reflecting Pool looking terrible. Welcome back to Morning Joe. It's just before 7 a.m. It's Monday, August 3rd. I'm Jonathan Lemire. Thank you for being with us. We're going to begin this hour with an analysis by our friend Peter Baker of The New York Times, who pointed out that President Trump's most recent polling numbers have hit new lows heading into the midterms. Peter highlighted several new polls in recent days that find that barely a third of Americans approve of the job Trump is doing as the war in Iran continues and gas prices remain high. The president's poll numbers are currently at or near the lowest they have ever been in some nonpartisan surveys. What's more, the latest surveys indicate Trump is now all but the most unpopular second-term president at this stage of their tenure in the history of polling, going back to the 1940s. There's only one exception, but it's a complicated one. The only exception is Richard Nixon, who we should note had even less public support at this stage in his second term. But here's the caveat. Nixon at that moment was just days away from resigning over the Watergate scandal. So Trump only bests the one guy who had one foot out the door in his second term. Not great. Meanwhile, for the second week in a row, President Trump posted a lot of AI-generated content on his social media site. It was a bizarre range of slop posts from him kissing a golden crucifix, there it is, to him in a white Elvis-style jumpsuit. I mean, I think he looks great. And there's this one here, where he's walking next to a shackled alien at a military base. We're not sure what that one's about. Maybe it's a previewing an October surprise. He also trolled Greenland in one post, there. Then, minutes later, suggested that Venezuela would be the 51st state. And just like last weekend, the president posted a Trump 2028 image. So that's where the president's mindset was this weekend amid those terrible poll numbers. Jen Palmieri still with us. Joining the table, we have the Pulitzer Prize winning host of Pablo Torre Finds Out, MS Now contributor Pablo Torre. Also with us, the co-hosts of the Rest is Politics podcast, the BBC's Caddy Kay, and former White House communications director Anthony Scaramucci. And Caddy and Anthony have some exciting news for the Rest is Politics U.S. listeners. They are headed on tour. In October, leading up to the midterms, they will start in Georgia, and then they make their way across North America with plans on stopping in seven cities, including one in Canada. Jen Palmieri compared this to a Harry Styles-esque run. Caddy Kay, tell us more about the show you're bringing on the road.
2: Okay, first of all, I'm tone deaf, so I'm promising everybody I'm not going to sing. That's for sure. But thank you, Jen. I like the plug. Look, it's, you know, ahead of these midterms, super important midterms. Any excuse to get out of Washington, D.C., frankly, Lemire, I'm sure you'll agree, a very good one. Get around the country. We'll be talking to people, taking their questions. We're super excited. If this is the first time we've done a tour around the U.S. We've done big shows here in the U.K., but it'll be fun to see what U.S. audiences in those key states are talking about ahead of the midterms, right, Anthony?
3: Well, I mean,
2: he has to come.
3: I'm just excited that Canada is no longer the 51st state. So we go to Toronto, and they're not going to throw eggs and tomatoes at us. I mean, it's just sort of unbelievable, John. You know, when I look at those tweets, though, and I think of the 11 days that I had as Trump's White House communications director, these guys are in a bunker when he does that. And I'm sure there's one or two people that are helping him do it. But I mean, it's just mind-boggling that he's numbing us to all of this nonsense.
1: So, Jen, let's dive into the polls that we just talked about. And Peter Baker wrote such a smart analysis about, I mean, these are historically bad. But it's not just that they're bad. It's that the administration is showing no signs of trying to improve them, right? All he's doing is so far is doubling down on things that earned him those poor poll numbers. Obviously, the war in Iran has no end in sight, but they're still pushing on the deportations, which have become extremely unpopular. He's done very little to roll out any sort of economic policy that could help with inflation. He's just, he's everything he's doing, making it worse for himself and Republicans this November.
4: Well, and that's why, you know, people have always been concerned that he would run again in 2028, right? Or at least attempt it. And now he's every weekend there's some new sign of that. That's not helpful Republicans in 2026 either, right? It's like that he's just so focused on his legacy, the war in Iran, nothing's getting better, worrying about stupid things like the reflecting pool. We have to remind ourselves, even with these historically low poll numbers for himself, Republicans, his standing within the Republican Party, this was not true of President Nixon at this point in his presidency.
1: In fact, it was Nixon Republicans who forced Nixon out.
5: Yeah. Right. It is merely the entire history of polling, Jen.
1: That's all.
5: Can't be that long.
1: That's all.
5: Anthony, you know, I want to put a question to the mooch here, because one of the things that I am thinking about as we look at the AI slop posts that are being made, while the history of polling reflects that this is the second most unpopular person, shy of Richard Nixon, ever, is there are some people who are perhaps already paying a premium to get those posts before everybody else. There is a subscription aspect, a Bloomberg terminal aspect to access to that photo of the president, your former boss, walking that alien through a hypothetical government site, I guess. Could you just put that into context as well? Just like the idea that, oh, by the way, there is this get the news first for a specific reason dynamic there.
6: Well, listen, it's terrible. I mean, it's got to be a lot of different ethics violations to do that. And I think this is the problem that a lot of people on Wall Street don't understand. When he does things like that, then the Clarity Act stalls because his opposition doesn't want to give him a win on something like that, which is, of course, the cryptocurrency regulation. And so he has broken every norm. He's taken things right up to the line. And in many cases, and I think this is one of those cases where he's over the line, but he doesn't care. And his poll numbers reflect that because his attitude, and I've said this on our podcast, and Katie's probably tired of me saying it, he wants to make money and he wants our attention. So the AI stuff is attention related. The express tweeting stuff is to make him and his friends money. And that's what he's going to do over the next 2 years. He's not concerned about the American people or whether gas goes to $7 by election day. So that's the trouble here.
1: I mean, that picture of Elvis, I'd pay early.
5: Trade on that, John.
1: That's one.
6: Oh, this is not giving out sports scores, guys. I mean, come on. Can you imagine? I mean, that would be another nightmare for everybody.
1: Wait, it's an untapped market. He'll get there eventually.
5: Really,
1: so Rich Lowry has a new piece in the National Review titled, "The Iran War is Eating Trump's Presidency." He writes in part this: "An Iran war that was supposed to be brief and then was supposed to be over is imposing an increasing price on Donald Trump's presidency. The Iran war is different than Iraq, yet the political trajectory looks similar. Then, as now, an unpopular conflict is putting downward pressure on a Republican president's approval rating. The same way that Bush's success toppling the Taliban created the predicate for the Iraq war, Trump's stunning capture of Nicolas Maduro made it easier to believe that the Iran war would be a cakewalk. Perhaps Trump will manage a satisfactory conclusion, and he has more room to bounce back up again politically than Bush did after years of the Iraq war. Still, the next Republican president to launch major military operations would be well served to be more prudent and mindful of worst-case scenarios than were either of his two otherwise very different GOP predecessors." And Katie, I think the comparison's pretty spot on. But more than that, it is, as we spent a lot of time in the first hour today talking about how Trump simply, he's in this bind of his own making. And there's no good way out of this. There's going to be either political or geostrategic or both consequences, no matter what he ends up with.
2: Yeah, I mean, I think, look, behind all of this is a competency question. Why did the Trump team this time around not surround themselves with real experts who understood Iran, who understood what Iran's motives might be, who understood the likelihood of Iran shutting the Straits of Hormuz and what kind of action America would have to take to prevent that? And if he had surrounded himself with experts who really understood this and then gone out and made the case to the American public, I think we could have had possibly a different outcome. I mean, there's a reason you go to Congress. It's not just for the legal reason to get Congress's backing and the financial backing for a war, which clearly the president didn't do but should have done. It forces a president to make a case to the American public. And that's useful when things start to go wrong or when the war drags on, not the 4 to 6 weeks he promised, but now more than 6 months. I think that would have been very useful to him. I mean, Anthony, when you look at this war, and I think the comparison with Iraq goes so far, but Iraq, we were coming out of 9/11. It was a different mood in the country. Yeah, they made an erroneous case for going into Iraq over Afghanistan, but there at least was some public support for it. I don't think there was the public in America in going in February into this war. They had no reason to think that Iran was a greater threat to them in February of 2026 than it had been 6 months before, or 1 year before, or 2 years before, right?
6: Kenny, I thought we won the war. I mean, he tweeted over the weekend
2: that
6: this is the 107th time that we've won the war, and they're totally decimated, yet the Strait of Hormuz is closed, and our strategic petroleum reserve is at the lowest level that it's been since 1983. So, the president...

0: doing. There's no push inside the Congress to help us figure out what he's doing or what the motivation is. But by next Sunday, you guys will be on Morning Joe Monday morning saying, you know, we won the war again, because he'll be tweeting about how successful he was with these non-negotiations.
1: Okay, Anthony, you and I both had the same job, you for President Trump, me for President Obama, as White House communications director. We're sitting there in the tiny upper press offices in the West Wing. We have the insane AI slop tweets over the weekend. We have him pulling back from attacks on Iran again after saying there are, I think Jonathan said, 11 now rounds of supposed talks with Iran or near deals. What do we suggest that the president actually do at this point? Knowing who we're dealing with.
0: So I tell you, listen, stay away. Try to go into the old executive office building. There's a bowling alley that Richard Nixon put there. You and I are going to bowl, you know, at least three or four games to stay away from him. And that's actually what's going on. And so there's one or two people that are helping him generate those AI tweets. There's nobody in that White House is saying, hey, it doesn't make sense to be kissing a crucifix after you posted yourself as Dr. Jesus on Orthodox Easter. And so I would tell you, listen, if you want to keep your job, I got ejected like a James Bond villain after 11 days, like blown out of the Aston Martin. But if you want to keep your job, let's go bowling, because if you say anything to him that he doesn't like, he's going to hit you with a ray gun.
2: There's the answer. Go bowling. Co-host of the Rest is Politics podcast, former White House communications director Anthony Scaramucci, thank you so much. The Harry Styles-esque tour of the Rest is Politics podcast will kick off this October. Ticket information is available on their website, therestispoliticsus.com. 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Still ahead here on Morning Joe, we're going to talk about the state of play in North Carolina. That's the focus of Jen's latest podcast episode for her new series, Long Play. We're going to get to that. Plus, oh boy, we're going to take a look at the big moves across Major League Baseball ahead of today's trade deadline, including the Dodgers adding yet another superstar to their roster. The rich get richer. You're watching Morning Joe. We'll be right back.

0: are the host of a new podcast series titled Long Play, Winning the South, in which you travel to southern states to talk with voters ahead of the midterms. And we're going to get to the brand new episode on North Carolina in just a moment. But first, Jen, for last week's episode, you were down in Texas talking to residents of Tarrant County.
1: So this is super interesting because Tarrant County is like the swing area of Texas. This is Fort Worth. And we spoke with three women, three Republican women. One was a never Trump Republican. The other two evangelical Christian women that had voted for Trump in the past and are really concerned about, so interesting, the MAGA are voting for Democrats because of it. So let's take a look at the clip. When did you realize that you'd been duped by culture wars in this school?
2: I started to see it once my son entered kindergarten and I got involved in PTA. And I'd be doing the copies for the teachers of all of the worksheets that they were going to do with the kids for the following week. And there was nothing on it about politics or gender or sexuality or anything like that. It was ABCs and 1, 2, 3s.
1: So sort of anti-woke politics come down to the school district level and exploded here in Tarrant County.
2: It just started to frustrate me because I kept hearing people raging about these issues. And then I'd say, well, can you show me the example? And then when you're debating people and they'd say, oh, you liberal snowflakes, you, and I would say, I'm a Republican.
1: And you are all three women who have been Republicans for most of your voting lives. Who's voting for James Tallarico?
3: Also gave him my money.
4: Yeah.
2: I like him.
4: Yeah. He was a middle school teacher in public school in Texas, and they started cutting all his funding. And he said, well, if I can't change my school, then I'm going to need to change my state. And that's so becoming of a leader. I want a middle school teacher who's like, hey, this is broken. Somebody needs to fix it. Why not me?
1: So, and not just, and they're also not just voting for James Tallarico, they're voting for Gina Hinojosa. You know, what I had heard in talking to Republicans before going down to Texas was, maybe people won't vote for Paxton because of all of his corruption issues and they don't like him, Republicans, but they're not going to cross over and vote for Tallarico and Gina Hinojosa. And then we find that these women are that upset about what's happened. And so interesting, having been lied to, it's sort of the callback to remember, you know, when Glenn Youngkin won in 2021 and 2022 and Loudoun County and critical race theory and, you know, all the fights with the school boards. It's like there's a backlash to that. People, and, you know, what I hear is not, I heard or I read, but I saw, I experienced, I know. People are saying, like, I'm not believing these lies anymore.
0: That's why Democrats are daring to dream about Texas. So, Jen, in your latest episode, just out this morning, you sat down with Democratic candidate for U.S. Congress in North Carolina, Jamie Ager, who discussed the failures of the current leadership in that battleground state.
5: People's frustration over Hurricane Helene recovery. Was there a sense of just like, nobody has my back?
6: Yeah, nobody has my back. When is this application going to get reviewed? I sent it in 3 months ago. I don't know what's going on. You know, businesses that had to make payroll for a month without any revenue.
5: Yeah, like you did.
6: Was the leader of Western North Carolina, Chuck Edwards, adequate in responding to that storm? Could we have done better? Absolutely. He wasn't out and about enough, wasn't doing stuff. I just think that's sad when our leaders aren't living up to the expectations of what true leadership is, right?
1: So this is interesting. So, you know, when you talk to consultants in North that work in North Carolina and say, why hasn't a Democrat won there statewide? You know, we have Governor Roy Cooper, but nobody's won the Senate for Democrats since 2008. Barack Obama is the last Democrat to win the presidential in North Carolina. And they all say it's because we are not Georgia, our rural area. We have a lot of rural areas and they're very conservative. Jamie Ager is running in such a rural area, the western part of the state, Asheville, and an interesting guy in that his grandfather was in Congress, a mountain Democrat. He's really created his own identity there and running against a Republican who now, wait for it, has a harassment claims against an ethics investigation.
0: The new series, so interesting, available on YouTube now. Jen, it's a really great watch. And certainly, I mean, one of the themes here is this real anger against, like, the rich getting richer, that the top benefits while the bottom doesn't. The same as Major League Baseball, Pablo. Let's talk about the Los Angeles Dodgers this weekend.
7: Let's talk about the rigged system is Major League.
0: The MLB baseball trade deadline is later today.
7: Yeah.
0: But the actions have started, and the headline deal by far, Tarik Skubal, arguably the best pitcher in baseball, goes from the Tigers to, yes, the Dodgers, the two-time defending World Series champion Los Angeles Dodgers, who have the highest payroll in the league by far, who have the most revenue stream by far. And there was a real anger around the game. That, first of all, the Tigers seemed to settle for not a great package.
7: Yeah, also, three prospects.
0: Yeah, but why weren't other teams stepping up? Why weren't they, like a Milwaukee Brewers type, trying to make a bid here? And instead, the Dodgers, him going to the Dodgers seems to reinforce too many the economic unfairness inherently in Major League Baseball right now.
7: Yeah, the picture economically is darkly hilarious if you're concerned at all about, like, what is the future of baseball? What is the gap between the haves and the have-nots? And really, is it just the Dodgers having the most? Here's the number that jumped out at me that I circled here. The payroll for the Dodgers is now $430 million. And I'm a Yankee fan, and even I am like, that feels like a bit much. The tax number of $180 million, and this is stunning to me, the tax number, the taxes they pay on it, higher than the entire payrolls for 16 of the other 29 teams in baseball. And so the question here, Jen, is like, okay, you guys have now seven top flight starters. Seven! This is an embarrassment of riches that, again, is unprecedented. And so what I think you're seeing, by the way, in the small markets where, why weren't people bidding? Why are people, yes, disturbed, but also quietly feeling like this says something meaningful about the direction of the sport, is that so many of those small market teams are calling for a salary cap.
1: Right? Yeah.
7: And this now is Exhibit A. So there's going to be a call for a work stoppage by the owners. And the reason this is interesting is because in the present tense, the Dodgers seem to be locking up the World Series. But next year, there might not be baseball.
0: Yeah, I mean, the league, both sides, players and owners, are digging in for a fight. There needs to be, yeah, maybe argue salary cap, but also some sort of salary floor. Like, yep, small market, yep, teams must be required
7: a lot to figure out
0: more. Like, better revenue sharing. But the game is so hot right now, baseball, it would just be disastrous to go out with any kind of labor stoppage next year. The counter quickly to the Dodgers is why they felt like they had to make this move. They just got swept by the Red Sox this weekend.
7: Oh,
0: I'm just going to say, we will end this baseball discussion on this somehow. And no one understands this. No one gets this. No Red Sox fan understands what's happening. Since the end of June, they're 28-5.
7: John, I'm calling for a complete and total shutdown of the AL East until we figure out what's going on.
0: Yeah, it is preposterous.
7: I don't get it.
0: No Red Sox fan understands what's happening. We're just enjoying the ride, at least for now. All right, coming up next here on Morning Joe.
8: There are few leaders with more fight in them than Haley Stevens.
9: What should voters read into not just the closing message, but the closing messengers in this race?
10: You know, Michiganders understand that the Democratic Party has been a little clique in Michigan for a very long time. And that clique always likes to uplift its own.
9: Is Whitmer in the clique?
10: Look, corporate Democrats have made their choice. And I think it's time for the folks in Michigan to make theirs.
11: These are folks who fight and win for Michigan. They win tough races. That's what's at stake right now.
0: Michigan Democratic Senate candidates, Congresswoman Haley Stevens and Abdul El Sayed, speaking with Ali Vitale ahead of tomorrow's closely watched primary race. Ali is going to join us next with a closer look at what's become a prime example of what Democrats are wrestling with right now as the party's moderate and progressive factions go head to head. You're going to want to watch that. We'll be back in just a moment.

0: The evidence shows, and we will prove beyond a reasonable doubt, that Hearn willfully destroyed property at the Lincoln Memorial Reflecting Pool. We can state and prove beyond a reasonable doubt that he caused damage, and that damage is over $1,000.
1: So despite those assertions in July, you see the reflecting pool there, the Department of Justice announced it's dropping felony charges against a former Olympian after acknowledging the damage to the Lincoln Memorial Reflecting Pool was actually caused by flawed installation rather than vandalism. The motion to dismiss was filed by D.C. U.S. Attorney Jeanine Pirro in a Friday news dump after prosecutors concluded that the damage that had been attributed to former Olympian David Hearn actually stemmed from defects in the installation of the reflecting pool's liner. Mind you, remember, no bid contract. It was rushed to try to get it done before July 4th. And then it was green and falling apart. The filing stated that information obtained after the indictment showed the damage was caused by, quote, botched work performed by the project's contractor who was hired by the Trump administration and not by criminal conduct. Hearn had pleaded not guilty to a felony charge of destruction of property after authorities alleged he damaged the iconic reflecting pool during a June visit to the National Mall. So you think the matter's over? Nope. In response, President Trump lashed out on social media, stating he disagreed 100% with Jeanine Pirro on the reflecting pool. I don't know what she was thinking, Trump wrote. To me, it's a pure case of vandalism. Doing a lot of work there. Interior Secretary Doug Burgum echoed the president's message in a social media post of his own, writing, "The evidence is clear. Vandals have repeatedly caused damage to the reflecting pool." Neither Burgum nor Trump provided evidence for these claims. Let's bring in MS Now legal analyst Charles Coleman. Charles, I mean, we have for a decade now grappled with moments where Donald Trump has tried to assert his own reality, and sometimes he gets away with it. Enough people believe him. This one, though, is, you know, top tier in terms of, you know, his own U.S. attorney had to sort of begrudgingly admit, like, hey, there's nothing here. And yet Trump just flat out doubles down. So first, though, give us your reading on what Pirro said on Friday.
2: Well, John, what we're seeing here is pretty extraordinary when you think about the type of talk that Jeanine Pirro had publicly back at the beginning of July around her being able to establish this case beyond a reasonable doubt. And that now entirely changing course and basically saying that we don't have the evidence. There's nothing here. This was something that she is now shifting the blame to the Department of the Interior for basically giving her bad facts and information. And so I think that from her perspective, thinking about this as a former prosecutor, she looked at it, she decided that she was in too deep, that she had bad information and had already put enough egg on her face. And so she decided, I need to get out of this as quickly as possible.
3: Now, Charles, from a legal procedure perspective, obviously, Jeanine Pirro has called for the end of this. The president seems to be doing the opposite. Is there anything else to do here? Is this now just going to live in the realm of, I guess I'm paying $100,000 a month to get early access to Donald Trump claiming this is still vandalism? Is that what we're just getting right now?
2: That pretty much is what we're looking at right now, because there's nothing that can be done jurisdictionally if Jeanine Pirro has decided that she's not going to pursue this matter. And it would be very, very unwise for Todd Blanche or anyone else who's going to be heading up the DOJ to try to supersede that decision, because they just don't have the jurisdiction to do so. So for me, as I'm looking at this, watching the president continue to beat this drum when we've heard from the chief prosecutor in the jurisdiction where the reflected pool exists, say that there's nothing here and that they cannot prove this sort of case for vandalism unless there's some new facts that either that Jeanine Pirro doesn't know and the Secretary of the Interior has not put out. This needs to go no further than it already has gone.
4: When even Jeanine Pirro is too worried about her reputation to continue to pursue a case. But what do you, the president, so she did say this, the president did respond the way he did, Doug Burgum responded the way he did. What do you think that this means for, you know, possible further prosecutions here?
2: Well, Jen, I think it puts a very big damper on the relationship between the president and the head prosecutor here. I mean, I'm not, to your question, to your point, I'm not necessarily the biggest fan of Jeanine Pirro, but what I will say is that in this instance, she demonstrated what prosecutors are supposed to do. She already realized that, hey, I've really embarrassed myself already to a significant degree by claiming to have facts that I clearly did not and not having done my homework. And That type of break, that type of independence from this president creates a real gap in terms of there being a working relationship that's there despite her appointment. We saw President Trump talk about this in his tweet, and we don't necessarily know whether it will ultimately be a bigger fissure in the relationship between Jeanine Pirro and President Trump, but it could be the type of assertion of independence that she's looking for, because as a prosecutor, you realize, look, my office is not political. I'm supposed to deal with the facts. If I can't do that, then maybe I don't need to be here.
1: Trump is clearly embarrassed by this whole matter in the reflecting pool. Cannot have been a mistake. And then has cabinet members stand up for him? I mean, the whole thing
3: is... $1,000.
1: It was
3: $1,000. Let's not lose track of how important this is.
1: It just truly, truly...
3: A lot of dollars.
1: Egg on everybody's face here. MS Now, legal analyst Charles Coleman, thank you for joining us this morning. We really appreciate it. We're going to have more about this story when one of the attorneys for David Hearn, lawyer Norm Eisen, joins us next hour. Up next this hour, we're going to bring in MS Now's Ali Vitale with her reporting on the closely watched Michigan Senate race ahead of tomorrow's pivotal primary. We'll be right back.

0: Crazy storms in New York City this morning, but wow, it looks lovely in Grand Haven, Michigan at 7:40 a.m. And Democratic voters in the great state of Michigan are set to cast their ballots tomorrow in that state's primary election for U.S. Senate. Congresswoman Haley Stevens and progressive candidate Dr. Abdul Al-Sayed are locked in a tight race that could help determine control of the Senate as well as the future of the Democratic Party. Lots of eyes on this one. Let's bring in MS Now senior Capitol Hill reporter and host of Way Too Early, Ali Vitale. Ali, please set the stage for us.
1: Yeah, you're right that there's a lot of eyes on this race, because what we're talking about here is really, what does it mean to be a Democrat from Michigan in 2026? The Mitten State is always a battleground, but Tuesday night, the battle's between two Democrats who each say they are best positioned to win this toss-up seat in November with two very distinct messages.
2: The mittens are off in the Michigan Democratic Senate primary.
3: I have no doubt that if you're a corporate PAC, Congresswoman Stevens is really good at getting stuff done for you.
4: It was offensive to hear my opponent say I can't string together two sentences. I certainly did that on the auto rescue.
2: This intra-party brawl between Dr. Abdul Al-Sayed and Congresswoman Haley Stevens will say as much about this perennial battleground as it does the future of the Democratic Party.
5: Money out of!
2: Al-Sayed is running as a political outsider, bucking the progressive label, but boosted by and sounding like many of them.
6: This is an election between Abdul and the billionaire class.
3: This is the money versus the many.
2: The money is central, especially with groups like the pro-Israel AIPAC spending millions to back Stevens.
3: This is a record spend. Now, the big difference is I'm fighting for Medicare for all. I'm willing to say we need to abolish ICE.
2: They also differ on continued U.S. aid to Israel.
3: To me, it is about, why are we sending bombs and tanks for no reason to other countries? That doesn't make sense to me.
2: You've spoken specifically about Israel, but I wonder how that would manifest when it comes to aid of other kinds. So, for example, if you're in the Senate and a Ukraine aid package comes up, would you vote against that?
3: So what I'm against is unconditional foreign military aid. Ukraine aid is not unconditional. We're not just funding the military of Ukraine because we want to. We're funding the Ukrainian military because they're actively fighting a war against a guy who transgressed against their boundaries. That's conditions.
2: Is there anything that would make you reassess the U.S. aid posture towards Israel right now?
4: You know, look, I'm running for a six-year term, and that is certainly a long runway for issues to continue to evolve. I want the U.S. and Israel to be working together to get aid into Gaza.
2: Stevens' closing pitch is all about receipts.
4: I'm a tough-as-nails Democrat who wins races and who fights and delivers for people when it matters most.
2: Touting past work with President Obama and flipping her House seat while promising action on affordability.
4: We need a manufacturing champion in the halls of the United States Senate, meaning jobs, meaning lessening our dependence on China through our supply chain to lower those costs.
7: I'm a fan of Haley Stevens.
2: She's backed by most of Michigan's top Democrats.
8: There are few leaders with more fight in them than Haley Stevens.
2: What should voters read into not just the closing message, but the closing messengers in this race?
3: You know, Michiganders understand that the Democratic Party has been a little clique in Michigan for a very long time. And that clique always likes to uplift its own.
2: Is Whitmer in the clique?
3: Look, corporate Democrats have made their choice. And I think it's time for the folks in Michigan to make theirs.
4: These are folks who fight and win for Michigan. They win tough races. That's what's at stake right now.
2: This will be a tough race.
9: Great to be back in Michigan.
2: Republican Mike Rogers is back on the ballot after a narrow loss in 2024. So this primary is paramount.
10: Actually, I think I'm going to vote for Al-Sayed to keep what's-her-name out. So we're going to get Rogers in there.
2: Why are you voting? What's important to you?
11: Oh, wow. Getting money out of politics. And I think Abdul Sayed is just a candidate to do so, you know.
2: Do you worry about what people say? Can he win? Can he beat the Republican?
11: I don't give a craps about that anymore. I'm tired of that negotiating politics.
1: That negotiated politics, I think, was a sign of the frustration and pushback on traditional ideas of who is electable. And that's a very real strain within the Democratic Party right now, as we all know. If that sentiment prevails, that's likely good for Al-Sayed. There are polls that show him with momentum, but Stevens as the candidate who beats Rogers in the general, ultimately, we will see. But this seat is a must-win for Democrats if they have any hope of reclaiming control of the Senate. And on Tuesday night, voters are going to give us some real answers about what kind of candidate, progressive versus moderate, insider versus outsider, that they think can win in a battleground.
0: Jen, you know Michigan really well. What are your thoughts here?
5: Well, first of all, it's obviously a very important Senate race, but also the sort of opening bell of the 2028 race, because if El-Sayed wins and then goes on to win Michigan, that proves that, and he has said he is not DSA, he's not Democratic Socialist, but obviously very progressive, has made Gaza a big issue. That I think that gives that side a lot of momentum going into 2028. And if they, if Haley Stevens holds on, goes on to win, that puts you in a different footing. But Ali, what does it feel like on the ground? What people are worried about? I know Gaza was a huge issue in 2024, hurt Kamala Harris. Do you have a sense from voters, what is weighing most heavily on them and when they're making this choice on the Democratic side?
1: I'll give my sense as a reporter. The idea of Gaza certainly is one of the big litmus tests here. And I think for Democratic voters, that is something they are grappling with in Michigan. I also heard a lot, though, when I talked to voters, both Trump voters and Democratic voters, that cost of everything is weighing on them. I think the biggest difference was how much patience or leeway are they willing to give the president, for example, on something like gas prices that they are connecting to the war in Iran. And I think the consistent thing I heard was whether or not they wanted to have patience or give him leeway on the issue was that they never felt like the war itself was explained to them. And so I think that's one of the key pieces of this. But for Democrats broadly grappling with this, the reason that I think it's such a test, and I love that you frame it through 2028, Jen, is because this is really one of the first battleground states where consistently we've seen Democrats put up quote unquote moderate candidates, people like Alyssa Slotkin, to win in purplish states. This would be the first real test, if El-Sayed wins, if he goes on to win in November, of seeing a more progressive candidate win statewide. And I think that might change some of the strategy around what electability looks like in 2028 when it comes to someone like an AOC or someone else in that progressive lane. We'll see.
0: MS Now, senior Capitol Hill reporter and host of Way Too Early, Ali Vitale, thank you so much. And Caddy K, I just looked. You don't have a Michigan tour date yet. There's still time. But whether the podcast, there it is again, makes its way to the Mitten State or not, give us your thoughts here about how this contest tomorrow does feel like it's even larger than just for a primary, for a Senate seat, because it seems to be a bit representative of the battle within the Democratic Party right now as to what direction it needs to be heading into ahead of 2028.
12: We definitely need to add Detroit to our tour, Jonathan, clearly. I had a conversation with Debbie Dingell, the congresswoman from Michigan, last night. And one of the things that she was pointing out is that this has become kind of a election campaign, this Senate race, that got into a fight about Gaza and Israel. But actually, that is not the primary concern, as Ali was saying, of most Michigan voters. Their primary concern is the concern of voters all around the country, and that's affordability. And I think that the real question for Abdul El-Sayed if he wins on Tuesday, and the polls suggest he may well win on Tuesday, can he kind of prove those other general election polls wrong? Can he prove that a progressive can actually win statewide? And if he does, is that because he's a progressive, or is it because he's a particular political talent? I mean, you've got Ron Fournier comparing El-Sayed to an early Bill Clinton. That's an extraordinary endorsement of his political talents. And is that really why he, up against Haley Stevens, who most people in Michigan would accept is not a great candidate, her team has not been particularly good. So what was the real race here about? Was it about progressivism? Was it about Gaza, Israel? Or was it just that he's been great on social media, he's a very good political athlete, and she isn't? And is that why he's ahead in the polls?
0: Well, we will have complete coverage of that Michigan primary race next couple of days here on MS Now. And of course, Morning Joe. Caddy K, thank you so much. Still ahead here, we're going to dig into the decision from Acting Attorney General Todd Blanche to rescind, we think, President Trump's so-called anti-weaponization fund. Plus, Trump says he's called off more strikes in Iran amid yet another potential deal. We'll have the latest coming up on Morning Joe.
13: Jordan's a...

0: Ooh, pretty shot there. Dallas, Texas, 6:54 in the morning. Here's my attempt at a segue. Plenty of people in Dallas, surely this past weekend, went to see Spider-Man Brand New Day, which had a huge $355 million debut weekend, the second biggest domestic opening ever, just behind Avengers Endgame from a few years back. The fourth edition in the Spider-Man Chronicles received positive reviews by critics, earning a 90% on Rotten Tomatoes. It's already earned $573 million internationally. In second place this weekend was Christopher Nolan's The Odyssey, which sailed to another $52 million in its third weekend. Together with Spider-Man, the films have fueled the biggest collective weekend in box office history.
1: Wow.
0: Rounding out the top three is Pixar's Toy Story 5, earned another $6 billion. It had did mega business last month. And Pablo, the lesson here is clear. If there's a movie that features Tom Holland and Zendaya, The Odyssey and Spider-Man, people will go see it.
2: Their agents are quite happy.
0: Doing okay for themselves, that
2: weekend.
0: Too is true.
2: It does feel like there is a monocultural revival, like the bigness of it becomes self-justifying, speaking to the Texasness of it even. Like
0: Good
2: the
0: try.
2: Idea, I'm trying to still workshop the segue with
0: It'll
2: you.
0: The
2: idea that I gotta see this because everyone else is seeing it, and also it's good.
0: Yeah.
2: I mean, that's the promise of going back to the movie theaters. There's this whole movement. We know the pendulum swinging towards everyone's going to be streaming their own weird little show at home. Just give them that ability. And now Hollywood's realizing, what if we gave up on this? What if the lesson from sports this summer is lots of people want to be around other people watching the
1: amazing
2: thing that everyone's talking about?
0: Yeah, the World Cup's a great example of that. Yeah. I think you're right. Hollywood does seem swinging back. Big, good movies.
2: People Make them will, good.
0: People will see
2: what
0: them.
2: What if they were good?
0: Yeah, the box office has been busted by bunkers all year,
2: yes,
0: even before this run right here. All right, still ahead here on Morning Joe. We're going to bring you a fact check on the very false and very misleading claims from HA Secretary Robert F. Kennedy Jr. during his contentious interview yesterday on CNN. Morning Joe is back in a moment with that and much, much more.

0: All I can do is ask the question. My people came to me, Dan Coats came to me and some others. They said they think it's Russia. I have President Putin. He just said it's not Russia. I will say this. I don't see any reason why it would be.
1: Can you rule out that Iran is behind that cyber attack?
2: You know who's behind it? Minnesota, because they're grossly incompetent. I think the governor's behind it. I don't think there was an Iranian cyber attack.
3: They like to say, oh, it's Iran. Iran should be so lucky. Iran's got bigger problems than worrying about Minnesota.
4: That first soundbite was President Trump back in 2018 in Helsinki after I asked him who he believed, Russian President Vladimir Putin or U.S. intelligence, that Russia had interfered in the 2016 presidential election. Now, as you've just heard in that second piece of sound, 8 years later, the president is dismissing U.S. intelligence once again after agencies said that it was Iran who was likely responsible for these cyber attacks against Minnesota's water systems. Speaking of Iran, the president once more threatened large-scale strikes on that country, only to, yet again, walk it back, claiming a diplomatic deal is now in the works. We will dig into the significant skepticism surrounding that claim. Meanwhile, Todd Blanche, the president's former personal attorney, made concessions late last night that could clear his path to becoming attorney general on a permanent basis. Plus, the Department of Justice finally admitted the truth about the Lincoln Memorial reflecting pool, saying it was a botched installation and not acts of vandalism that caused damage to that beloved monument. But President Trump yesterday on social media still refused to acknowledge the reality of the situation. And also ahead, we're going to show you some of a combative interview with Robert F. Kennedy Jr., where the HHS secretary had an absolute meltdown over Dr. Anthony Fauci, the COVID pandemic, and he refused to take any responsibility for an ongoing measles outbreak here in the United States. We will bring you a fact check just ahead. Good morning and welcome to Morning Joe. It's Monday, August 3rd. As you can see, a busy, busy Monday. I'm Jonathan Lemire. Thank you for starting your day and week with us. And we've got a great group to kick it off. With us, we have former White House Communications Director under President Obama, Jen Palmieri, opinion columnist for The New York Times, David French, and U.S. National Editor at The Financial Times, Ed Luce. My thanks to all of you for joining us now. So let's start with some breaking news. A lot of you waking up to this news this morning. Acting Attorney General Todd Blanche issued an order last night that does terminate President Trump's $1.776 so-called anti-weaponization fund, which could have compensated January 6th insurrectionists. Blanche's order also clarifies that the president's settlement with IRS for tax audit immunity for Trump and his family members only applies to claims open at the time of the settlement and does not protect Trump or his family from future tax filings. Republican Senators John Cornyn of Texas and Tom Tillis of North Carolina had both demanded that Blanche put in writing that the weaponization fund was not moving forward, as well as clarification on tax audit immunity, before they would vote to advance his nomination for Attorney General. That vote now set for tomorrow after it was postponed last week. David French, let's start with you. We were documenting last week that this is the trouble you create, President Trump, when you target sitting Republican senators and say they should be defeated, and now their political careers come to an end, and it seems like they're willing, at least to a point, to stand up to you. And they did that last week, and they achieved, I guess, some sort of half measure of victory here, getting in writing the guarantees about the weaponization fund against the IRS deal, which was so opposed by so many. So let's get your initial thoughts this morning about where this stands.
5: Well, I'm glad you used the words to a point, because this is some resistance. Obviously, I'd rather the weaponization fund go away. We would like to see this agreement in the absence of anything else. But again, in the absence of anything else, this is the best you can do, because the real problem with Todd Blanche The weaponization fund is only part of it. It's really only a small part of it. I mean, this is a person who has been the president's hatchet man on his political vengeance tour. This is a person who has allowed the president to use the Department of Justice as his, essentially his personal law firm, as his personal weapon. And the weaponization fund is just one manifestation of that, just one. And by the way, it's not going to stop January 6th defendants from filing frivolous lawsuits or making frivolous claims and perhaps receiving settlements on a one-to-one basis or on a basis that's outside of the scope of this imagined fund. So this is a small thing. It's a good thing that we have a small thing, but it is so woefully incomplete. And it shows the extent that even now, Trump has just a hammerlock on this Republican Senate when you've got the most alienated senators, and this is the best they're willing to do.
6: Yeah, it is remarkable. Trump's approval rating is so low, and yet he does still largely control the Republican senators. And yes, Jen, it's good to see, you know, partial revolt here, but still not much. And now Republicans still have to, it's just more bad headlines for them. Like, you know, yes, they mitigated some of the damage here, I suppose, about the weaponization fund. And this, again, this unprecedented and deeply unethical IRS protections. But this is still, yet again, Trump signaling that he cares far more about his personal interests than anything about the party.
7: Yeah, his personal interests and his family's personal financial interests. And I'm old enough to remember, I worked for Bill Clinton. Senator Richard Shelby of Alabama left the party in part because he did not get invited to a University of Alabama event at the White House, right? Like, these are two United States senators who Trump endorsed either their opponent or you know, a Tom Tillis case. Tom Tillis has been at war with Trump, and this is, and their big concession is, you know, kind of relatively meaningless trims around the edges of the weaponization fund. And, you know, but still, like, some pushback is good, but this is, it is, it's, I would say I've been out in the country a lot. I don't feel the pull of Trump as much as you used to, but certainly in the United States Senate.
6: And a little later in the show, we'll get into some of your recent travels. But also now Todd Blanche, like, you know, will be installed as permanent attorney general in the days ahead. And he's made it clear he will do whatever President Trump wants him to do. We'll have more on that later this show as well. But now we move to the latest with Iran. President Trump once again this weekend said he canceled a planned attack against that country, citing, as he so often does, he claims, an emerging deal. Trump posted to Truth Social late Saturday night that the potential deal would, quote, include the immediate, complete, and total opening of the Hormuz Strait and an end to Iran's nuclear threat. Now, Iran's foreign ministry has said this morning that Tehran is not currently holding talks with the U.S.

0: Thumbtack presents Tile Trouble. 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
1: When the Allies ask to call it off, you got to sort of say, well, let's see. And the reason they asked is I think there's a deal. There's a deal on Hormuz, and then there will be a deal on the nuclear, or you might call it the denuclearization of Iran. Now what we're doing is we're talking to them in the form of a negotiation. It begins tomorrow afternoon, and we'll see if it's true. I'd love to do that, save a lot of lives, save a lot of unnecessary power.
2: Ed Luce, Trump went on to say that had the attack gone ahead, it would have been the biggest since World War II. Let's do a little fact-checking here. I think we can agree that Iran's neighbors in the region don't want a return to full-out war. That part probably right. And we know that the MBS did make that call with Trump over the weekend. But the rest of it, how can we believe anything he's saying? We've been down this road so many times before where he threatens a big attack and then walks away from it. You know, Iran calls his bluff, Trump claims negotiations are coming, and then Tehran the next day is like, no, we're not even talking to them. Now there's some mediators, you know, in the region who are trying to get some negotiations going again. You know, of course, inherently that would be a good thing. But it seems to me this is yet another example of Trump having lost his leverage, and he's really stuck with no clear way out.
3: He is. I mean, it's really interesting that it was a call from Mohammed bin Salman, as you mentioned, Jonathan, on Saturday, that persuaded Trump to back off, because Iran has made it very clear that it is prepared to strike the energy infrastructure and other targets in Saudi Arabia, in Qatar, in countries that really don't want to see this escalation. And Iran has been broadening the front of the zone of its activities, you know, to as far away as Egypt. There was a drone attack, an attempted drone attack on a U.S. ship in Egypt. So Iran is not backing down at all. They're quite happy with escalation because they believe that ultimately this will deter Trump from pursuing this war. They're not backing down, which makes it all the more odd that Trump thinks that these kinds of threats, that this will be the biggest bombing campaign since World War II, are going to deter Iran. It's not deterrable at this point, because its reading of this war is that the higher the cost it imposes on Trump and America's allies in the Gulf and beyond the Gulf and on the world economy, the less likely this war is to be resumed in full by Trump. So this bluster is not working. But he keeps trying to throw spaghetti against the wall. One other point is that, you know, Israel was all locked and loaded and ready to join Trump in this new attack on Iran, and wasn't informed that he'd decided to call it off. There's been a real switch since the beginning of this war. Saudi Arabia is now more influential than Israel, and that's a huge deal.
2: Absolutely a significant development there in the Middle East. For more, let's now bring in staff writer at The Atlantic covering national security and the Defense Department, our friend Nancy Youssef. Nancy, great to see you. First, let's just start this with, what's the latest we know about the situation there in the Middle East? And, you know, is there the possibility of talks in the days ahead, and is there any hope they could yield anything?
4: I think there's always the possibility of talks. We've heard that Qatar is mediating talks between Iran, Oman, and the United States over the future of the Strait of Hormuz. I think the challenge is what those talks yield. For all the threats and counter-threats and climb downs from threats, the Iranians are not signaling that they feel that they're in a weaker position. And in fact, they're saying they intend to keep supervising the Strait of Hormuz. And meanwhile, you have the president saying that the Strait must be fully open, freely and fully open. And so even on the basic terms of what these talks are supposed to achieve, there seems to be a very fundamental disagreement. And so that's only on one of the four issues that needs to be negotiated: the Strait of Hormuz, sanctions, the future of Iranian proxies, and of course, Iran's nuclear program.

0: And so the supposition up until this point has been that the U.S., Iran, Oman must agree on the future of the Strait of Hormuz before they can tackle those more complex topics. And even now, after a flurry of activity of these threats and counter threats, it doesn't seem that those very fundamental questions about what needs to come out of the Strait of Hormuz part of the talks has been settled.
1: So, Nancy, you and I have a new piece in The Atlantic we co-wrote titled, This May Be Trump's Biggest Error in the War. And I'll read a little bit of it now. The Trump administration's greatest mistake in the Iran war may be its persistent failure to understand Tehran's priorities and motivations and how much punishment the regime is willing to absorb to prevail. The convoluted and complicated war has swung almost weekly between peace overtures and fighting. Part of the confusion may stem from the fact that Trump himself appears to be of at least two minds about how he wants to proceed. He is vacillated between backing more military action and giving peace talks a chance. The U.S. cannot begin to understand its enemy if it has yet to settle on its own aims or how to achieve them. For now, there are no good options for Trump, and there is no clarity as to how two sides in a widening war can find off-ramps, particularly if they continue to misinterpret each other's actions. Both sides seem to agree on one thing. There is no end in sight to the war. And Nancy, I mean, let's just say it, pretty smart stuff there. let's talk about what could come next. Like, we've talked a lot about Trump has no good options. That's true. Okay, so he has bad options. Walk us through a couple of the bad options. Like, what are the ways that he could settle to try to get out of this?
0: So he could announce that the war is over and that he's won. The Ayatollah is dead. Iran doesn't have a nuclear weapon. If they try to get a nuclear weapon, the United States will go back to war. I'm not sure that the stock markets and others would believe it, but he could declare that and announce that he's leaving. He could also escalate strikes on Iran. And he signaled that he thinks that this is an effective way to do it during the Camp David talks, he said that he thinks that they'll reach a point where Iran can't take it anymore. The idea being that you do just enough strikes to sort of tip the balance out of the regime control and lead to its collapse. But of course, the question becomes, what happens if that doesn't work, and how does Iran retaliate? And by the way, those retaliations will demand the United States go through its dwindling supply of munitions and interceptors. And so there's a risk associated with that. Or he could go back to the negotiation table, as he's signaled that he's been willing to do. But because the Iranians are not backing down, they are not acting like a nation that has come under attack, but one that thinks that it has the upper hand. To go back to those negotiations, the United States would have to make some concessions that has so far been unwilling to make on things like the Strait of Hormuz. It might be that there's a negotiation that's reached that the Iranians have more control of the Strait than the president had wanted at the start of this war. And so that's why there aren't great options, because there are munition shortages that limit the U.S. capability militarily. The threats of strikes has cost the United States credibility at the negotiation table. And the president has in the past declared that he's won before, only to then go back to war. And we should note that this is all against the backdrop of midterm elections coming up in less than 100 days and growing unpopularity with this war. Can the president afford to start fighting that could lead to a rise of oil and gas prices so close to a midterm election, when that issue has become a key one for voters as we approach this election season?
1: Coming up, HHS Secretary Robert F. Kennedy Jr. recently made a number of claims that flat out contradict scientific evidence and research. We're going to bring in a medical expert who's fact-checking those remarks. You're watching Morning Joe. We'll be right back.

0: Welcome back. So Health and Human Services Secretary Robert F. Kennedy Jr. made several controversial and often false claims about COVID-19, vaccines, and measles over the weekend during a contentious interview with CNN's Dana Bash. Many of his claims flat out contradict established scientific evidence. Joining us now to do some fact-checking, Dr. Omer Awan. He's a practicing radiologist physician in Baltimore and currently serves as a professor and vice chair of education at the University of Maryland School of Medicine. He's also a senior contributor for Forbes. We're grateful he is joining us this morning because we have a lot of fact-checking to do in what was a pretty outrageous performance. So let's dive right into it. Doctor, thank you. Here's what Secretary Kennedy said about the death rates in the United States during the COVID pandemic.
1: Damage to our country was the lockdowns. The lockdowns that shut down 3.5 million businesses in our country with no due process, no just compensation. All of our churches closed, our schools, and our children are still paying the price for that. And yet we had the worst outcome of any country in the world.
2: How so?
1: We have the highest death rate from COVID of any nation on earth. Well, what I said was accurate. We have the highest death rate from COVID of any place.
2: There are other countries that had higher.
0: Actually, not accurate. In reality, according to Johns Hopkins University of Medicine, numerous countries recorded higher cumulative per capita COVID-19 death rates than the U.S. That includes Peru, Bulgaria, and Hungary. And 9 of the top 10 states with the highest death rates per capita went for Trump in the 2016 election. In 2020, 8 of these states went for Trump. This is a blatant misrepresentation. Your thoughts?
3: Yeah, it's a misrepresentation. It's not factually accurate. You know, we are not even in the top 10 for highest COVID death rates, and partly because of the success of Operation Warp Speed and the vaccines that were disseminated that were life-saving. Remember that the COVID-19 vaccines saved more than 1 million lives, according to research. And those statements by Secretary Kennedy undermine actually the efficacy of vaccines. And he later goes on to say and says that he does not question the efficacy of other vaccines, but here he is clearly questioning the efficacy of the vaccine, particularly because he didn't understand that, you know, the United States did not have the highest COVID-19 death rate.
0: So we'll get more to the vaccines in a moment. But first, Secretary Kennedy also placed a lot of blame on President Biden and Dr. Anthony Fauci, particularly regarding the COVID lockdowns. He also claimed hospital ICUs were empty during the height of the pandemic, including here in New York City.
1: Anthony Fauci was mismanaging the COVID pandemic and was doing it under the Biden administration. President Trump wanted to end the lockdowns. And in fact, in Anthony Fauci's diaries, he talks about how President Trump is calling him every day, trying to get him to reopen the country.
2: Yeah, well, the lockdowns were done by governors. I mean, certainly Anthony Fauci and the president had opinions, but the lockdowns were done by governors, and largely because they were hearing from hospitals saying that their ICUs were overrun and they needed some help while that was happening.
1: Well, that's just not true.
2: What you're saying
1: is not true. No, they were doing it because Anthony Fauci was telling them from the top, you need to lock down. There were ICUs that were empty all over the country, including in New York at the height.
0: Kennedy's claim is false and frankly infuriating. In March of 2020, FEMA sent 85 refrigerated trucks to New York City to serve as temporary morgues because hospitals in the nation's largest city were at full capacity. Hundreds of bodies had to be stored in those trucks. Additionally, the U.S. death toll from the coronavirus surpassed 400,000 in Trump's first term, again, according to Johns Hopkins. I mean, doctor, this is such, and it's a lie, but also such an effort to shift blame and to frankly diminish the suffering and toll that these Americans who lost their lives and their families went through.
3: Yeah, it's deeply concerning, John. I mean, you are sitting in New York City. I'm sure you remember that ICUs were flooded in New York City, and you saw probably tents in Central Park dealing with and treating patients. And to put blame on Dr. Fauci, who is a public servant, I want to remind people that he spent decades of his life helping people like Americans and saving their lives, not just with COVID-19, but also with the infectious disease responses of things like HIV, Zika virus, and Ebola. You know, we definitely owe a lot of gratitude to individuals like him. And to put blame and to shift blame on, you know, these public health officials, you know, that not only undermines science, but also, you know, it demystifies and really over... It shifts the overcomplexity to the pandemic, because it's more a result of, you know, vaccine hesitancy, you know, the polarization, the politicization of vaccines, you know, old age and people's age, socioeconomic status, health disparities. These are all reasons why a lot of people died. So decisions were not made in a vacuum, and certainly it was a collaborative effort. So to pinpoint, to scapegoat one individual, as has been occurring, is problematic.
0: Dr. Omer Awan, thank you so very much for being with us this morning. His invaluable fact check of RFK Jr. is available online now at Forbes. Coming up, the Department of Justice drops its felony charges against former Olympian David Hearn over allegations that he had damaged the Lincoln Memorial reflecting pool. We'll talk about that case with Hearn's attorney. He joins us straight ahead on Morning Joe.

0: The evidence shows, and we will prove beyond a reasonable doubt, that Hearn willfully destroyed property at the Lincoln Memorial Reflecting Pool. We can state and prove beyond a reasonable doubt that he caused damage, and that damage is over $1,000.
1: And you're 100% sure that what happened with the liner was vandalism. You can prove it.
2: Oh yeah, absolutely, Ken. And we as we drain it, we've got all the photographs we can see. I mean, there's no possible way.
1: Your photographs of a person or people cutting a 300 or 350 foot gash in the bottom of the reflecting pool.
2: Dana, I'm not sure why you and others in the media think that you want to keep trying to question.
3: They cut it up with a Buck's knife and tried to destroy it. These people are sick. They ripped a scar 350 feet long through the side of the reflecting pool.
4: Or maybe not. In a major reversal, the Department of Justice announced it is dropping felony charges against a former Olympian after acknowledging that the damage to the Lincoln Memorial Reflecting Pool was actually caused by flawed installation rather than any sort of vandalism. The motion to dismiss was filed by D.C. U.S. Attorney Jeanine Pirro. This was late Friday in a clear news dump after prosecutors concluded the damage attributed to former Olympian David Hearn stemmed from defects in the installation of the reflecting pool's liner. The filing stated that information obtained after the indictment showed the damage was caused by botched work performed by the project's contractor hired by the Trump administration and not by criminal conduct. Now, the Trump administration has defended the $16 million no-bid contract by saying the work needed to get done by July 4th for the nation's 250th anniversary. Hearn had pleaded not guilty to a felony charge of destruction of property after authorities alleged he damaged the iconic reflecting pool during a June visit to the National Mall. All right, well, it's an embarrassing moment for all, but it's ended with Friday when Jeanine Pirro said that charges were being dropped. No, it didn't, because in response, President Trump, he would not take no for an answer. He lashed out on social media, stating he disagreed, quote, 100% with Jeanine Pirro on the reflecting pool. I don't know what she was thinking. To me, it was a pure case of vandalism. Interior Secretary Doug Burgum echoed the president's message in a social media post of his own, writing, the evidence is clear. Vandals have repeatedly caused damage to the reflecting pool. We should note that neither Burgum nor Trump provided evidence for their claims. Joining us now, a member of David Hearn's defense team, Norm Eisen. He's co-founder of Democracy Defenders Action, a bipartisan advocacy and legal organization to combat authoritarian threats. Also with us, former U.S. Senator, MS Now political analyst Claire McCaskill, opinion writer at The New York Times, Mara Gay, and MS Now contributor Pablo Torre back with us as well. My thanks to all of you. So, Norm, before we get to the president's social media postings, just take us through what U.S. Attorney Jeanine Pirro actually put out on Friday, having to admit that there was no evidence that your client or anybody else vandalized the reflecting pool.
5: Well, Jonathan, we've said from the get-go, including here on the show, Davy Hearn was innocent. The reflecting pool was no different after he touched it than before he touched it. And the notion that Jeanine Pirro and the Department of Justice did not know this is absurd. On July 10th, the day after the arraignment, we filed a motion with the court, the first of five filings. In that one, we pointed out that using the government's own evidence and other photographs, the section of the reflecting pool that they claimed Davy had damaged was exactly the same in photographs before and after he touched it. And while we're gratified that the Justice Department has made this filing, agreeing with us that a botched installation was to blame, and also agreeing that the damage was not over $1,000, and basically there's no proof beyond a reasonable doubt. What have we come to as a country where under Todd Blanche, Jeanine Pirro, and Donald Trump, innocent people like Davy Hearn can be targeted? Of course, it's not just him. We've seen a stream of others. We've worked on those cases at Democracy Defenders. Mm-hmm. Any American and every American should be concerned when you have an executive branch that behaves this way.
4: And Norm, as you all know, your client has given interviews in which he said this has taken a real toll on him, even though charges now dropped. But let me ask you this, with the president seemingly refusing to let this go, clearly embarrassed by what happened, do you have any concern that some way, somehow, the legal process could restart?
5: We're ready, come what may. We are considering all options to deal with this abuse and miscarriage of justice. And that's why we exist at Democracy Defenders. We've dealt with so many of these, whether it's birthright citizenship or the wrongful attack on Dr. Lisa Cook. We won both those in the Supreme Court with great teams. The Reflecting Pool, the Kennedy Center, the Slush Fund. We represent those 35 judges who knocked it down in federal court in Florida. The injustice of this administration knows no bounds. But the good news is both us at Democracy Defenders and the democracy movement have pushed back large.
4: All right, Claire McCaskill, please take the next question, but let me just tee you up by saying this president, for a decade now, we have seen him on the national political stage try to assert his own reality, and at times, effectively so, at least with his base. But this one here, I mean, it would be laughable if it weren't, frankly, so serious.
6: Yeah, it's really serious, and I think it's really important. And Norm, I want to ask you about this, that we kind of put Donald Trump and his lies aside, and we put Doug Burgum, that joke, aside, and we really just focus in on Jean Pirro and what happened here. I don't think the American public understands how way off her actions in this case are in our criminal justice system. First of all, you know, any prosecutor who looks at the evidence before they file a case has to be confident the evidence is there before they've ruined someone's lives with charging them. I mean, that is a heavy responsibility on a prosecutor. You do not file paperwork accusing someone of a felony in the federal system without having evidence that a jury will accept. Talk a little bit about what she has done and what would typically happen to a U.S. attorney who has done this in our criminal justice system. What would typically be the reaction of that system to her?
5: Conduct here of U.S. Attorney Pirro and the others involved in this in her office and in the Department of Justice has been reprehensible. All remedies are on the table for that, Claire. And I think it's important that we know that she's done this in a Department of Justice headed by Deputy Attorney General, Acting Attorney General Todd Blanche, where others have been targeted in the same way, including my client, Dr. Lisa Cook. I filed briefs in the Tish James and Jim Comey case. I was part of the team that represented union leader David Huerta out in L.A., all unjust prosecutions in many instances where Blanche's Department of Justice again and again has attacked. And then finally, I have to point a finger. His nomination is before the United States Congress. When I was in the White House and you were a senator, you and your colleagues would sometimes call and say, hey, we've got to put our foot down. That's not happening in this Congress. So plenty of blame to go around.
4: Co-founder of Democracy Defenders Action, Norm Eisen. Norm, thank you very much. And Mara, let's take a step back and look big picture here. I mean, yes, the Reflecting Pool sort of become a national joke, frankly, a national embarrassment. But this is more than just a no-bid contract. This is the President of the United States and his Justice Department, and Todd Blanche is soon to be confirmed to be permanent attorney general, sort of carrying out the president's whims and wishes. No barrier at all. The traditional barrier between the White House and the DOJ just doesn't exist.
7: Well, first of all, that's right. So the Trump administration has totally weaponized the Justice Department, has inverted the mission. Another example of that would be using the Justice Department, which was actually founded to protect years ago enslaved people who had been freed, now using it to stop all civil rights cases unless they involve protecting white people against discrimination. Another example. So there's the weaponization. But I think if you also think about the politics of this, it's interesting because corruption can be hard, even lies can be hard to kind of drive home the meaning of it, the consequences to just ordinary voters. But this is a case where that's not true because everybody in America can see that it is President Trump's fault that he has destroyed the reflecting pool. They just like they saw the damage to the White House. And so that's the kind of corruption that you can touch, taste, feel. That, in addition to going after a private citizen in Davy Hearn, that kind of feels different than going after Democrats like Letitia James or even Lisa Cook, you know, a civil servant. I think this is more similar to his targeting of the campaign officials in Georgia, the two black women. I mean, Americans don't like bullies and they don't like liars. And this is a case where you can just see very clearly that the president is lying. You have evidence that you can kind of live in. And now there's sad, I mean, people who are visitors to Washington, D.C. are, you know, talking about how they're essentially on a tour of Donald Trump's damage to the nation's capital. It's embarrassing. And I don't think that he realizes the political damage that this does. Anybody who's not in the MAGA cult is going to realize, you know, I can't take this seriously. It's dark, but it's going to be hard for him to get out of this one.
4: All right, we've got to sneak in a quick break, but everybody stick around. It'll be right back with more Morning Joe.

0: Welcome back. Tomorrow, of course, the closely watched primary in the Michigan U.S. Senate race. Pablo, polls tight. We had a report from Ali Vitale, who's just spent some time in Michigan earlier in the show. And there's seemingly a sense of, like, this is also sort of a proxy battle for the future of the Democratic Party.
1: Yeah, the State of the Union. I mean, it's funny to hear the David Hearn thing resolve so cleanly and then realize that there might be a bit of a mess in Michigan. And so, Claire, you know, something that I'm curious about is what you think is at stake here, because there clearly has been this larger movement. You can take it to the DNC, you can take it to every other race in which the incumbency of the party seems like it's never been more imperiled. And so you have Abdul Al-Sayed, who represents this larger youth freshening up of this progressive wing, and Haley Stevens, who represents relatively incumbency. And I wonder if you see it along those terms.
2: Yeah, here's the thing that's a little frustrating for me. The progressive wing of our party, I get the frustration, because what's going on right now in our country is so enraging to all of us who have a D behind our names. All of us can't believe he's getting away with this. That frustration is spilling over into thinking we need to do something more radical. We need to do something different. When in reality, the math has been the master here. We have not had the votes to do something different. We have not had the votes in the Senate or the House to stop a lot of the nonsense that Donald Trump has been engaged in. So that's what's fueling a lot of this. But the other frustration here is that the progressive wing has lost a lot of races. They just lost the other night badly in Georgia 13. They lost in Arizona. So it is not a clear picture that they are ascending. Now, I will admit this primary is going to be very, very interesting. First of all, this guy is not new. He ran against Gretchen Whitmer for governor in 2018 and lost in that primary to Gretchen Whitmer. And I don't know how successful it's going to be calling her a corporate shill. Big Gretch does not read corporate shill. Big Gretch has been there for the people of Michigan, as have Debbie Stabenow and Gary Peters and Alyssa Slotkin. I mean, these are all strong, very good Democrats who have voted a progressive vote every time they've had the chance. So I worry most about what's going to happen after. Will this party begin to unite after this primary, one way or the other? If Mara Stevens loses, will everybody come together and get behind the candidate? Because if we lose Michigan and therefore lose the Senate with Abdul as the nominee, that will definitely have repercussions on the progressive movement in 2028.
0: Mara, you know Michigan really well. What are your final thoughts here on the race?
3: Well, I think what's going to be most important is to watch how black voters, which way they go. They're about a fifth of the primary electorate, and they could be pivotal swing voters in this race. The spending by AIPAC and other groups is enormous. And I think that they may have something to weigh in. I think they want to weigh in on the future of the party, too. And whether they go with the progressive movement in Michigan, you know, that could tell us something about where black voters are going to be in 2028.
0: Well, we'll certainly be having complete coverage of that primary tomorrow here on MS Now. One last headline, a sad one before we go. Former Congresswoman Kay Granger of Texas has died at the age of 83. Granger was the first Republican woman from the state to be elected to the House back in 1996. She served for nearly 30 years, but did not seek re-election in 2024 because of health issues. Granger was also the first Republican woman to chair the House Appropriations Committee. Prior to her time in Congress, she made history as the first woman to be elected as mayor of Fort Worth, Texas. Our thoughts, of course, to her family. That does it for us this morning. Thank you so much for watching. We, of course, will see you again tomorrow at 6 a.m. Eastern for another Morning Joe. Money, Power, Politics with Stephanie Ruhle is up next here on MS Now after a short final break.

0: Today, Todd Blanche gives in to demands from two GOP senators and gives a written order killing President Trump's so-called anti-weaponization fund. Then, looking ahead to a big primary day in five states tomorrow, the key races we are keeping an eye on and what they mean for Democrats. Plus, Truth Social's paid service giving investors faster access to Trump's post goes live. Why one senator and a whole lot of other people are calling this insider trading. Money, power, politics, just getting started on this Monday morning. Good morning once again. I am Stephanie Ruhle, grateful to be here live from Times Square. It is 9 a.m. on the East Coast, 6 a.m. out west. This requires a deep breath. We are exactly 3 months away from the midterms. Eat your Wheaties, stay hydrated, get enough sleep, because it is a ride we are in for. As we come on the air today, Acting Attorney General Todd Blanche has finally put in writing that Donald Trump's so-called anti-weaponization fund, in its current form, is dead. Late last night, Blanche issued a formal order terminating the fund that would pay out $1.776 billion to Trump's political allies. Blanche also posted a document showing that the immunity from IRS audits would only apply to Trump, his two oldest sons, and the Trump Organization, and that the immunity wouldn't apply to their future tax returns. But let me make it really clear, that still involves a whole lot that is under the bubble of protection for no real reason. This all appears to be part of a deal with Republicans on the Hill who are holding out on confirming Blanche as permanent attorney general. A spokesman for Senator Joran Cornyn, one of the two holdouts, confirmed the deal. We're still waiting to hear from Tom Tillis. But Trump, here's the thing. He most likely has already shown his hand. Over the weekend, before this announcement from Blanche, he seemed to suggest that he could push Republicans in Congress to make this fund happen through legislation. One Republican senator signaled that he would be on board to vote for it, as long as the money did not go to January 6th insurrectionists. And late last night, just hours before Blanche's announcement, here's what Donald Trump said about this very fund.
1: This would be a reimbursement for the pain that they suffer. A lot of people like it. If they don't approve Todd, I put it back on the table. A lot of people like it. A lot of big supporters of Trump like it.
0: So while Blanche may have rescinded the fund from Trump's IRS lawsuit, it is impossible to kill it, just an idea. And it seems like as long as Trump has this idea and Republicans in Congress are willing to listen, the possibility of the fund is never truly dead. Meanwhile, on the Iran war, Trump is again saying he pulled back on planned escalation in Iran because peace talks are making such good progress. But here's the thing, Iran is saying there are no talks happening. So by our count, this is at least the ninth time Trump has canceled a planned escalation in Iran. Of course, the pattern so far has been that Trump makes an announcement like this, and then the back and forth strikes start right back up. I got a lot of questions, and I'm sure you do, too. Send them our way. Could be about Trump's fund, Todd Blanche, Iran, anything else. How about the current economic situation? We can talk about AI if you want. Just scan the QR code on your screen. Send us those questions, and we're going to try to answer them later in the show. But for now, let's get smarter with the help of our leadoff panel. Jeff Mason is here in person, White House and Washington correspondent for Bloomberg, and Susan Glasser, staff writer for The New Yorker. Okay, so just because Todd Blanche killed off this iteration, it does not mean this thing is gone, right? The Supreme Court shot down Donald Trump's tariffs, and what did he do? Find a workaround, and he's implementing them right now.
2: Well, I think exhibit A of that is just the fact that he keeps talking about it. I mean, he could have said on Friday at Camp David that, yeah, I'm willing to get rid of this fund. I'm tired of all the controversy over it because what I really want is Todd Blanche as my confirmed attorney general. And he didn't say that. He started talking about why he wants it. And he did the same thing in that clip on Air Force One last night that you just played. And that, I mean, I think that sends a pretty clear signal to his staff, including his potentially future confirmed attorney general, that you can make whatever deal you want right now, but this is still on my radar and this is still something that I'd like to see.
0: Okay, how about in the are you flipping kidding me, Susan? The so-called limits on Trump's IRS immunity. Trump and his two oldest sons, Don Jr. and Eric, who run the business and the entire Trump organization, is still going to get immunity for all past tax returns. Like, this is beyond unprecedented, right? Like, when I call around to current Trump supporters, Wall Street guys, you know, until this one, they basically look the other way because they're getting what they want. I cannot find anyone who can explain to me why there's any legal or ethical reasoning why Trump and his sons and his business would have immunity, especially while there is so much business going on between the Trump Organization and other businesses and other countries right now.
3: Yeah, I mean, look, the bottom line is Donald Trump has just ordered the U.S. government that reports to him to give him a deal in which he does not have to pay taxes. It's potentially at least $100 million savings for himself. That's $100 million in Donald Trump's pocket that he might otherwise have to pay to the IRS. And what these two Republican senators have done is draw a pretty arbitrary line, it seems to me, Steph, in A, saying, well, that should apply only to your past tax returns, not to your future, and also limiting the number of Trump family members who get this, free absolution from payments card from the U.S. government. It's still mind-blowing. I think it also underscores the extent to which the Trump administration has come up with this idea that you can say and do anything, basically, to get the votes of these supposedly principled Republican senators. And then once you get into office, you're going to do whatever you want anyways. I'm thinking about Bill Cassidy and RFK Jr. You know, I'm thinking about the votes that were taken for Pete Hegseth. Oh, well, he promised me. Kash Patel promised me he wouldn't weaponize the government, right? RFK promised he wouldn't go after vaccines. So if Todd Blanche makes a deal, to your point, if Donald Trump still has the weaponization fund in his mind, what do we think the odds are that they're going to obey the deal that they made with these two Republican senators?
0: Well, let's go to the Hill. Ali Vitali, MS Now senior Capitol Hill correspondent, of course, host of Way Too Early. Ali, it is 9:06 a.m. At 9:06 a.m. on Friday, you were standing outside John Cornyn's office, on Thursday, talking to John Cornyn, and he was saying, no way, this dog don't hunt, it's not going to fly. He's changed his tune because Todd Blanche is now saying we're going to have these carve-outs. Do you think his confirmation is going to happen?
4: Yeah, Cornyn was saying, I'm prepared to vote no, and obviously he was prepared to do something he's not going to do because his office now says he's on board. And we haven't heard from Tillis yet, but by the metrics that Susan was talking about, these two senators laying out, both killing the fund and narrowing the scope of the IRS immunity deal, that does seem like what they got out of DOJ. And so I would imagine, we don't know for sure, that Tillis is likely the same as Cornyn, and that means this sails through committee when they meet tomorrow morning. And this brings me back to why I always come skeptical on the Hill with this idea of the so-called YOLO caucus and why I don't think the L stands for live. I think it stands for leverage. They got what they want here. The question is for someone like Lisa Murkowski or Bill Cassidy or maybe even Susan Collins. And I say maybe Collins because we haven't heard from her as much about this. But when I have my little like unofficial whip count here and my question marks and my checkpoints, like Cornyn and Tillis, I think are checked off, but Cassidy and Murkowski said that they have the same questions as Cornyn and Tillis did. So do they feel the answers have been sufficient out of DOJ with this deal? I don't know, but that's a question that we have to ask once it gets to the full Senate floor, which it now seems like it's on a glide path to do.
0: Okay, but Ali, these two gentlemen don't have to watch our programming or read your reporting to know that Trump's going to find a workaround. Like that, like exactly what we just laid out, Trump is going to do. And Tom Tillis and John Cornyn know that.
4: They might know that, but they're getting what they asked for from the Department of Justice. And I think this is also why I often explain these Republican senators as senators who are scorned, yes, by the president, but they are also still Republicans. And I think that there is a desire to want to stay on the team. It's the same power, frankly, that was at play in the confirmation hearings that Susan was talking about when it came to Hegseth or RFK Jr. There's always a workaround to the guarantee that you get from the cabinet official, and you can hem and haw on the back end. And it's just clear that these lawmakers haven't learned the lessons in the way that Cassidy, who, you know, voted for RFK Jr. despite serious concerns that were very valid about RFK's continued vaccine denialism. And he ends up yelling in committee at other nominees about that very thing that RFK Jr. has reneged on. And so it seems that no one is learning lessons, even as they are finding the exit in this Congress.
0: Okay, then explain this, Jeff. Donald Trump clearly knows that if he wants to, he could keep Todd Blanche as acting attorney general for the rest of Trump's term without worrying about Congress. So why does he care about having this fight?
2: Good question. I mean, maybe there's a possibility that someone would challenge the acting. I don't know if there's a limit to how long.

0: And it's almost amazing to me that this topic is the second topic of the day. Of course, it's the war with Iran. It feels crazy to say that an American president's comments about an active war feel like noise, but we have actually reached a point, Susan, where we're there. We're going through this pattern, it seems like, every week, right? And especially on a Sunday night before the market opens. Oh, we're not going to escalate. These peace talks, they're really progressing. And Iran is saying, what are you talking about? We haven't said anything.
1: Yeah, Steph, we're in a situation here where the president is at a minimum a very, very unreliable narrator when it comes to the progress of the war that he launched by himself with no effort to sell the reason for it to the American people, to the U.S. Congress, even to most of American allies. And the result, of course, is that Trump is in this box of his own making that he keeps trying to get out of. He is certainly devaluing the currency of, the value of the statement of the American president, number one. I think if you look at American soft power around the world, that has also plummeted in the course of the war. Then there's the political hit he and his party have taken from the metastasizing prices that are resulting. A lot of his comments do seem to be aimed at manipulating the markets. That's a topic that you're much better versed on than I am, Steph. But I think right now, what Trump is looking at is a prospect where the two sides not only remain so far apart, but it's hard to even envision a scenario in which a long-term deal is possible to end this conflict. And that is because Donald Trump has effectively reinforced Iranian control of the Strait of Hormuz. They have now realized that they have this geopolitical sort of chokehold over something that they're not likely to relinquish, number one. Number two, the nuclear piece that he keeps talking about to justify the war, they're literally in negotiations to talk about when they would talk about this. So anybody who thinks that we're getting close to a nuclear agreement, think again, because they're literally talking maybe about talking about talking.
0: Okay, so beyond what Trump has actually said, what do we know about diplomacy behind the scenes? Susan's talking, all I keep thinking is, imagine if you're a military mom or dad listening to the president, watching this, having no idea what's actually happening.
2: Yeah, it's a good question. And we don't know a whole lot. My understanding is that there are certainly some kind of talks, lower level talks going on. But I will share a little piece of reporting with you that I spoke last week to a White House official about Vice President Vance's role. I had asked the president in the Oval Office about 10 days ago when he said that talks were going on. And I said, OK, well, who's leading those talks? And he mentioned J.D. Vance, Mr. Kushner, the Witkoff, the cast of characters that we're familiar with. This White House official, when I asked late last week, hey, so is Vance actually involved in talks, was not aware that he'd been involved in any talks recently. So that seems telling to me that at least the top echelon of the leaders who have been involved in talks in the past may not be doing it right now. That said, it does seem like some kind of communications are going on. But these back and forth, and certainly the Iranians shooting down, metaphorically anyway, any of the suggestions that the president makes about what the communications are, is pretty telling.
0: Allie, August is upon us, which means Congress is headed home to their home districts, and we are exactly 3 months away from the midterms. Yeah. How are Republicans explaining, how are they talking about this war?
3: Right now, I think they are trying to give the administration continued patience. It's a deep well. And I think for those of us who are on the Hill every day, we've come to expect it. But the more that I hear, and I was just on the campaign trail in Michigan, and I heard voters, both Trump supporters and Democrats, say that they just never felt that the Iran war was explained to them. But they are connecting it with the higher gas prices that they are experiencing when they go to fill up their cars. Some people say, OK, I want to give the president space on that. Other voters told me, I wish he never started this war. And I think that's what people on the Hill, as they leave Washington and fully go home for a month, are going to have to contend with. And I think for Republicans, again, the well is deep for how much leeway and patience they want to give the president on this. But there is a quiet simmering tension around the idea that they don't feel that they've gotten any transparency around briefings. There is this looming threat of maybe some of them will start voting for war powers resolutions when they come back in September. Again, when you talk about the L in YOLO, it's leverage. So what do they get out of that? None of them have actually stuck with a vote that would stick it to the president on Iran. And so I think that's one of the open questions that we're going to have to hear from voters about in August, and then see if lawmakers

0: come back with any kind of a change of heart, because at some point the politics on this diverge for them. Republicans who want to get reelected have to break with the president on some matter of things, whether it's immigration, whether it's tariffs, whether it's Iran, whether it's any mix of those things. And so far they haven't found their point to do that. And maybe it comes after an August recess where they hear from voters more. Maybe it never comes at all. We can't make them learn the lessons, right? But the ballot box will teach it either way.
1: Except, of course, immigration, tariffs, and Iran.
0: I know.
1: What do they do to the American economy? They strain it. They hurt it for American businesses and American consumers. And that is what people vote on. Not what offends them, what affects them. Yep. And that is their economic picture. Everybody is sticking around. When we come back, five more states are headed to the polls for tomorrow's primaries. But all eyes will be on Michigan's as Democrats are facing a moment of truth. Money, Power, Politics is back in 90 seconds.
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1: All right, with exactly 3 months to go until the midterms, tomorrow is a huge primary day with voters in five different states headed to the polls. The headline race, of course, in Michigan, where the Democratic state primary between Abdul Al-Sayed and Congresswoman Haley Stevens is seen as a fight for the future of the party. It is also a race that had a ton, when I say ton of money poured into it. My colleague Ali Vitale has been reporting on that race. She asked Al-Sayed about Gretchen Whitmer endorsing his opponent in the primary, and I want to share what he said.
2: Michiganders understand that the Democratic Party has been a little clique in Michigan for a very long time, and that clique always likes to uplift its own.
3: Is Whitmer in the clique?
2: Look, corporate Democrats have made their choice, and I think it's time for the folks in Michigan to make theirs.
1: I think that was a yes. Ali is still here, as well as Jeff and Susan. Ali, you have a new piece out this morning specifically about this race. Give us a breakdown.
4: Well, look, this is about Michigan, sure, but it's also about what the Democratic Party will do going forward. Because for Al-Sayed, it's a real test, and you hear this when you're on the campaign trail with him. He is running against Stevens, but also against the political system. He starts his rallies out by chanting money out of, and his crowds respond politics, and then say money in your pocket. So he's campaigning on affordability, and frankly, so is she. But the ways that they are doing it are so different. And typically in these primaries, we all know this, you have a difference when it comes to the messenger and less so on the message. In this case, you've got a difference on both, because Stevens is taking a much more moderated approach. She's campaigning as someone with deep ties and experience. She herself flipped her blue seat from a red seat in 2018 and has held it since. So she's pushing on electability and basically the ties that she's made in Washington. But it comes at a point where the Democratic Party is grappling with, do they even want insiders anymore? And for someone like Al-Sayed, he's going a step further and making this a referendum on money, getting money out of politics, pushing against systems like the kind that are backing her on the airwaves. You talk about the money pouring into this. You got more than $60 million blanketing the airwaves. I was in Michigan for a weekend and I could not escape the ads when I was just turning on the TV to get dressed in the morning or go to bed at night. So it's everywhere. And certainly voters are aware of that. But I think that that's why this primary is going to be so instructive, is it's going to give us some key answers on what Michigan voters think, who they think they can elect in a battleground state. Because, again, Michigan's important because it's a perennial battleground, but also for Democrats who want to keep this seat to try to take back the Senate, they need to win in Michigan. And Mike Rogers, the Republican, is a formidable candidate, having only lost by 0.3 percentage points in 2024 to Alyssa Slotkin.
1: And that's the thing. Then you've got to get to the general. And I'm not saying good or bad about any candidate. And I love the idea of getting money out of politics. But, Jeff, as long as Citizens United has been overturned, which happened 16 years ago, and now we have more money in politics than we ever have before. Mm-hmm. How do you live that principle? How do you actually get money out of politics, win these elections, given what the current rules of the game are?
5: Well, and that's, I think, a good manifestation or example of the debate raging in the Democratic Party. I mean, Michelle Obama used to say, when they go low, we go high. And I think some people felt hamstrung by that in the Democratic Party. And that applies to,
1: this is a good point.
5: Right? I mean, it applies to both tactics, but it applies to money as well.
1: And bringing a spoon to a gunfight.
5: Yeah. And I think the trend on the Democratic side has now been, listen, we have to use the same tools and the same weapons or the same arsenal, whatever it is, to fight in these fights if we want to beat Republicans.
1: Well, yes, of course, but then you have to actually assess, what does power mean, right? Mm-hmm. Power might not mean money. Power could actually be the collective voice of people standing up and fighting for what we want. Listen, we're seeing tens of thousands of people stand up in No Kings rallies across the country without getting a single corporate dollar behind them. Susan, there's a reporter for the New York Times. I'm a big fan of his. I'm not sure. His name is Peter Baker. He points out that Trump is now basically at his lowest polling numbers. And the only modern second-term president who had lower numbers at this point was named Richard Nixon. And that was because he was a few days away from actually resigning from the job, packing up his things and leaving. Meanwhile, the president actually wants to have a massive midterm convention for his party where you would think high-profile candidates would have to get up on stage, praise him, a historically unpopular president. Listen, you know politics better than I do. One would say that doesn't seem like a great idea.
3: Look, Donald Trump has one big idea about politics, and that is the only thing that matters to me winning is the passion and commitment of my own base. This is not a convention that's aimed at you and me, Steph. It's a convention for the hardcore Republicans. It's a convention aimed at fundraising. And the fundraising advantage that Republicans overall have put together in this election is mind-blowing. To a certain extent, it's a reminder that, you know, money can influence and does influence the shape of politics, but it's often a lagging indicator, not a leading indicator, especially when someone like Donald Trump is doing everything he can to leverage the power of the office he already has, as opposed to the future that may include a lot fewer Republicans in Congress after November. So this convention, it's about Donald Trump and his base. What I'm interested in, Steph, in those polls is that you see Donald Trump's appeal fading, frankly, with a certain number of Republicans. And that's something that's really different than in the first term of Donald Trump. You see the percentage of even Republicans who are strongly, passionately committed to Trump and MAGA and turning out in November. That's the number that I'm watching. It's not overall. Trump is still overall overwhelmingly popular with Republicans. But once you get into the 80s or possibly he'll go down even into the 70s, that's something different. And that gives Democrats the ability to be very competitive in races this year where they wouldn't have stood a chance in 2016 or 2020 or 2024 when Donald Trump was on the ballot.
1: And that's the whole mystery here. When Susan says hardcore Republicans, the question is, who exactly are those hardcore Republicans? Because Donald Trump's initial MAGA base that desperately cares about affordability and the economy, Donald Trump's policies aren't serving them. And his new base are the wealthiest, wealthiest Americans that he was running against in 2015. So if affordability is what this race is about, I'm just not sure what their message is. Allie, Jeff, Susan, thank you all for starting us off. Coming up later, Trump attacks on mail-in voting are now headed to the Supreme Court. But right after the break, we're going to get down to business. The president just started selling early access to his market-moving social media posts. And who's buying it? Well, big-time investors. They're the only ones with $100,000 a month because that's what it costs. My question, how exactly is this legal? More Money, Power, Politics next.
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0: It is 9:30, so let's get down to business. Trump Media's new paid data service, which gives clients early access to the president's Truth Social posts, is now live. It is advertised as a direct, licensed, real-time feed of the platform's most market-moving truths. Well, it is not advertised as a way to get a sneak preview of the president's inner thoughts. His account is often used to announce big policy decisions that have led to major shifts in the stock market, at least short-term ones. So let's discuss. Let's bring in Matt Peterson, CNBC senior economics writer, and my dearest friend, Ron Insana, MS Now business analyst and publisher of The Message of the Markets on Substack. Okay, Ron.
1: Yep.
0: Connecticut Senator Chris Murphy calls this insider trading. What do you call it?
1: Yeah, it's pretty close. I mean, you're selling material, non-public information that you yourself are generating 20 seconds or so, or however many seconds ahead of putting out to the general public would be advantaged information, as we may want to euphemize it. It's as close to insider trading as you can get. You know, there are wire services that have premium offerings that sell their breaking news early and then release it to the general public. This is different, though. This is the president making the decision and with the potential to move the markets, or sometimes the intention of moving the markets, and then selling that ahead of time. So that would, in any other era, rise to, the release of material or the exchange of material, public information for money, which used to be illegal.
0: Here's the issue. This falls into the make a quick buck chuck category, right? Because one could argue many of these announcements Donald Trump are making, none of them comes to fruition. He's not even telling the truth. It doesn't matter if he's telling the truth. It moves the markets. Even if it moves the markets for 5 minutes, even if it moves the markets for a minute, if he gives you that information early, right? Markets move, you buy the market, you can sell the market in 10 minutes and make a ton of money. These markets are highly regulated for a reason. Right? To avoid this type of activity, which is how markets destroy people.
2: Yeah. Look, I mean, you can go on your phone right now and go and look at any of Trump's posts, right? You and I, anybody can do this. It's sort of public, right? So what is this for? It's to give Wall Street an edge. That's the only purpose for this $100,000 a year subscription is to give...
1: $100,000 a month.
0: A month.
2: A month. No, that's right. You're right. Exactly. Over $1 million.
0: I don't know if it's to give Wall Street an edge. I think it's just to make Donald Trump richer.
2: Yeah.
0: Because whether or not these posts help, hurt, or do anything, his company, right, Truth Social, he is the majority owner of this whole company, and he's going to get paid to be the middleman on all of this. All right, let's talk about AI, because... on your Substack, you talk about the potential risks of these huge investments in AI, and we just witnessed it, right? In the last week, a name no one ever heard of, it's like almost a Bond villain name, Leopold Aschenbrenner, this 24-year-old, right? He graduated from Columbia University, valedictorian at 19 years old, had billions and billions and billions of dollars because he was considered an oracle of AI, just got carried out, right? Because of these massive margin calls and destroyed. And this is a guy who's considered a visionary.
1: Yeah, well, you could be really smart on AI, but not understand how to use leverage when you're managing a hedge fund that's at least $24 billion. He levered it at least four times, which means that's close to $100 billion of exposure. The trade went against him. He gets carried out. Ken Griffin at Citadel buys him out at the bottom and then also turns those stocks around and makes a fair amount of money himself.
0: But put leverage aside, the reason this young man and Oracle got all of these investors is because of this idea that sky's the limit when it comes to AI. There's not enough money to put in it. Like, this is the future. And you're arguing that, like, maybe that's not the case.
1: Well, for the amount of money that's being put in, both, you know, and there's equity, there's off-balance debt, off-balance sheet debt, on-balance sheet debt that is extraordinarily large. The return on invested capital has to be so big to justify the trillions of dollars being spent that we still don't know how this plays out. If that return does not materialize, a lot of these companies are going to take some big hits.
0: And that's the thing. AI may be our future, but it may not be our future right now, and not at the pace of all this money backing it.
2: I mean, it is our future right now because it is making stuff more expensive in our economy right now. Your electricity, your utility bills are getting more expensive right now because companies are, you know, buying every, you know, electron they possibly can in order to fuel this build out. you know, you have a Federal Reserve that is premising its policy, setting interest rates based on what is happening on AI. So, you know, it is right here, but then also we need it to get even better, right? You need this technology in order to achieve some of these fantastical goals for these companies to make the money that they need to just catch up with where they are, right? We're in a tough spot.
0: If Leopold Archenbrenner is not a one-off, right, if he is a cautionary tale, the canary in the coal mine, what could this mean for our economy?
1: Well, it depends. If we see a 1999 style sell-off where the Nasdaq were to fall 70%, you know, the value of the stock market today is in the neighborhood of $80 trillion or something along those lines. A 20% decline in that would knock $20 trillion in value off the stock market. And that would be, you know, very hurtful. And remember, in a K-shaped economy, the people who are spending the most are the ones who are the most exposed to the stock market and real estate. So you cut off their spending with a big decline in the stock market, and then you could start talking about how weak the economy might be 6 months, 12 months, 18 months from now.
0: Before we go to break, there's a story I want to make sure people catch. We learned that far-right media outlet Newsmax announced a deal with Meta, the parent company to Facebook, to help train its AI models. I want to point out that other news organizations have similar deals with Meta, but Newsmax is a far-right outlet that paid a huge settlement with Dominion for airing lies about the 2020 election. What is your reaction to this? Because this is being announced as Meta is really on this beauty makeover glow-up tour of no. We're the AI company that cares about humanity. We are cutting ribbons and opening schools and kissing babies. This one feels a little different, no?
2: What is the expression? Garbage in, garbage out, mm-hmm. right? I mean, you're training these things on sort of on news that you know is probably not true. You're creating a model that is going to produce, you know, false information for people. Like, that's how you're choosing to spend your money, and that's what you're going to get.
1: Well, even with the best of data, we still know that artificial intelligence, you know, can't see around corners. We're still learning off human intelligence. So the predictive value, particularly when you plug in, as was just said, you know, garbage, the output is going to be inferior. And so the whole AI premise is that the output of all this is going to be smarter than we are. Well, that depends what you put in. So if you're putting in lies, you're going to get lies back. And that's going to be problematic as well, because will people rely on it if they can't trust it?
0: Gentlemen, we have to pay attention to every single one of these things. The future, it's right here in front of us. Thank you for joining me. When we return, we are 3 months out from the midterms, and the president is still trying to make changes to our voting process. Now he's applying pressure to everyone from lawmakers to justices to the Postal Service. You're watching Money, Power, Politics. This story matters.
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2: Now to the latest in the president's push to restrict voting by mail. He asked the Supreme Court to allow his March executive order on those ballots to go into effect. The court gave the 23 mostly Democratic states until 4 p.m. today to respond to the White House's emergency request. Trump's executive order directed the U.S. Postal Service to come up with an eligible voter list and only deliver mail-in ballots to those specific people. Reminder, Election Day is 92 days away. Back with us this morning, the man who covers all of this and more, Mark Joseph Stern, senior writer covering the courts and the law at Slate. Okay, how are the justices going to view this thing?
3: Well, I think there's a real chance that some of the conservative justices will view this favorably, this request from the Trump administration. And that's in part because the Trump administration isn't arguing in defense of this order on the merits yet. The Trump administration is only arguing that the lower courts move too far too fast, that the lower courts need to give the government more time to start implementing this order, to start creating and maybe executing the rules that would restrict millions of mail ballots before these blue states actually have standing to go to court and get an injunction. That is a very canny argument that this Justice Department has made a lot in the past and that the six conservatives are very receptive to, in part because, as we've seen, they are skeptical of these lower courts acting too quickly to curtail Trump's agenda. So I think there's a real chance that the supermajority could grant at least part of this request and let the Postal Service and the Department of Homeland Security begin to implement a plan that would ultimately disenfranchise millions of Americans.
2: Do the states challenging this executive order have a strong case?
3: I think they have a really strong case on the merits, and I think they have a pretty strong case in terms of having standing now. And part of the reason why is because, as you said, we're really close to the election. Early voting actually starts in September, and the states have argued correctly that implementing this new process would cost them millions and millions of dollars, right? The Trump administration is trying to create these lists of citizens, which will be incomplete because they don't exist yet, and then force the Postal Service to not deliver ballots to individuals who aren't on these lists. And they'll also require states to create a whole new system of envelopes and barcodes to verify that each voter is approved by the federal government as a citizen to vote. And the states would only have at this point about 3 months to implement that. So millions of dollars in costs, an unworkable plan based on incomplete and inaccurate lists of citizens. I think the states have a really good argument that it's time to stop this right now. And on the merits, they have a bulletproof argument that there is simply no federal law that comes close to allowing the Trump administration to basically federalize vote by mail and prevent anyone that the federal government doesn't want to vote.
2: Can you remind us, though, of how we got here? Because haven't other courts tried to shut down this order?
3: Yes, it's been a real slog for the Trump administration through the courts. The lower courts have broadly said, look, this is illegal. This obviously cannot be enforced because Congress never gave the Postal Service the ability to cut down these lists that states have for people who can vote and say, we don't think this person or that person should be able to get their ballot. You know, if Congress is going to do that, it needs to pass a law. If the government is going to use the Postal Service as a tool of mass disenfranchisement, it needs to be able to point to a statute that lets it do so. And that just doesn't exist. And so the lower courts have broadly said this is unlawful. And the Trump administration's response at the Supreme Court is basically, we'll get to that later. We're not even going to argue that it's lawful right now at the Supreme Court. We just want you to let us move forward so we can start to implement it. And then if the lower courts want to step in again down the road, they can. But of course, at that point, it might be too late because once this ball starts rolling down the hill, this close to the election, it's going to be really, really difficult to stop it.
2: So is it fair? Let's say you were dropped from outer space right? You did not know the history of Donald Trump. You just looked at all of this case, what they're doing on their merits. Is it fair to say that this administration is trying to use the post office to limit voting?
3: Absolutely. It's trying to use the post office as a tool of mass disenfranchisement. I mean, there is no world in which this order, if fully implemented, does not disenfranchise hundreds of thousands, probably millions of people. Again, because there is no master list of citizens that the federal government holds. There's no way it's going to be able to compile one by November or really September when early voting starts. And because this whole system that the post office has been ordered to create of new barcodes with special verification identification, right? Special envelopes, all of these rules, it's just not going to happen before November. And so what this will cash out as is basically the post office arbitrarily refusing to deliver or take up ballots from many, many Americans who have a fundamental right to vote and have a right in their state to vote by mail. I mean, this is Trump trying to impose some of the very worst and most suppressive aspects of the SAVE Act by executive order because he couldn't get it passed through the Senate.
2: Mark, you're going to be working very hard today. Thank you for joining us this morning. When we return,
3: thanks so much.
2: The president aggressively, publicly pointed the finger at vandals for the damage to the reflecting pool. But a case against one of them, the biggest, most public one, it fell apart. You're watching Money, Power, Politics. We're going to explain how.
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0: 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Want to catch the latest episodes on your connected device? It's easy. One, set a reminder with your smart speaker by saying, "Remind me to listen to Hot Mics Monday through Thursday at 12 p.m. Eastern, 9 a.m. Pacific." Two, when it's time, just say, "Play Hot Mics on TuneIn." And you're in for unfiltered takes, A-list guests, and the stories everyone else is too scared to touch.
1: All right, here's a story I thought that you should know about. 1 month ago, we told you that a grand jury had indicted former Olympic canoeist David Hearn on charges that he vandalized the Lincoln Memorial reflecting pool. Here's what the U.S. attorney in Washington, Jeanine Pirro, said at that time.
2: The evidence shows, and we will prove beyond a reasonable doubt, that Hearn willfully destroyed property at the Lincoln Memorial reflecting pool.
1: Well, I guess the evidence didn't show that, because it turns out that last Friday, the U.S. Attorney's Office in Washington, D.C. quietly dropped the federal charges against Hearn and acknowledged that their case did not hold up, apparently much like the lining of the pool. The DOJ filing indicated that the Interior Department provided documents showing that the damage, quote, was the result of flawed installation by the contractor. No bid contractor, by the way. And it is difficult to attribute the widespread damage to the reflecting pool to vandalism, let alone to establish that fact beyond a reasonable doubt, end quote. In response to Pirro, President Trump lashed out, saying, quote, "There may have been some contractor difficulty, but the major damage was caused by vandals," end quote. And Interior Secretary Doug Burgum added that some of the acts were even caught on camera, though I haven't seen them. While the president and the Interior Secretary may feel that they can make those claims without providing any actual evidence, Republican Senator John Kennedy points out that making a legal case, well, that's a little bit harder.
3: The stakes are a lot higher for U.S. Attorney Pirro. You can't lie to a federal judge. If she can't prove her case, she was right to pull back. Because if you fool around with a federal judge, you will find out.
1: And apparently Pirro did not want to find out. I thought you should know. We're going to get into that and a whole lot more with the group chat just ahead. Evan McMorris-Santoro, Shauna Thomas, Steve Leisman standing by. Keep it here.
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4: It is 10 a.m. on the East Coast, 7 a.m. out West. I'm Stephanie Ruhle. Welcome back to the second hour of Money, Power, Politics. It is time for the group chat. And how about the news? The midterms are exactly 3 months away. And several key races are heating up with primaries tomorrow in five different states: Michigan, Kansas, Missouri, Virginia, and Washington. But all eyes are on the state of Michigan, where progressive candidate Abdul Al-Sayed and Congresswoman Haley Stevens are battling for the very, very expensive nomination in a must-win Senate seat for the Democratic Party. It is a major test of whether the energy among Democrats lies within the establishment or the growing progressive wing. That question is also being put to the test in Missouri, where Black Lives Matter organizer and former Congresswoman Cori Bush is looking to retake her House seat from the Wesley Bell, the moderate, the Democrat she lost to just 2 years ago. All right, you're in luck, because we have a great group chat today. From Ann Arbor, Michigan, we have MS Now chief political reporter, my dear friend Chris Jansing, Evan McMorris Santoro, reporter for Notice, Shauna Thomas, her first visit to our show. She is a new superstar at MS Now. I am thrilled that she is here. MS Now political director, and Steve Leisman, one of my all-time favorites, CNBC senior economics reporter. And in just the last commercial break, he was giving me sage parenting advice, and we're considering a second show just on parenting. Chris, you are there in Michigan. Let's start with you. What is the state of the race heading into tomorrow's primary? You have been out there. You've actually spoken to both of these candidates.
5: Yeah, can I just say wild? I mean, it's highly volatile. It is unpredictable, and it is the biggest test yet, and this is the key part, the biggest test yet for the progressive movement in the Democratic Party, which has had a lot of success in 2026. Look, these two candidates, Abdul Al-Sayed, who I'm going to be talking to at this coffee shop a little later on this morning, and Haley Stevens, are both millennials, but that's pretty much where at least the way they approach politics ends. And if you look at the poll, he is really peaking at the right time. He seems to have the momentum. There's a whole series of polls where he is ahead, and in some cases ahead by a lot. But when you look at a head-to-head matchup against Mike Rogers, who is going to be the Republican nominee here, he loses by 10 points, and she wins by just a little bit. So here we are with the key question. As in the closing days, I might also mention that this race has sometimes gotten nasty. The key question is, what do voters vote on? Do they vote because they like the personality of Abdul Al-Sayed? He definitely is a charismatic politician. They like his Medicare for All. They like the fact that he likes to get corporate money out of politics. She has taken a ton of corporate money. Or do they say, what's the electability? Because believe me, people here know that in order for the Democrats to have any chance of taking control of the Senate, they have to keep this seat currently held by Gary Peters, who is retiring, in Democratic hands. And so that's why this has gotten so unpredictable and so fascinating, Steph.
4: Shauna, both of them were on MS Now this weekend talking specifically about the role of voices from outside of Michigan. And I want to just share a bit of it. Watch this.
6: My opponent has campaigned on a lot of anger. You know, he has, you know, campaigned with, you know, some interesting out of state people. This blogger, who's been very provocative and controversial.
7: When you spend an unprecedented amount of money trying to drag your opponent's name through the mud, when you spend that kind of money trying to buy a seat for a senator who's going to do their bidding instead of ours as Michiganders, don't be surprised when this gets kind of ugly. We don't play that way. We've been focused on the issues.
4: What do you take away from where this race stands right now?
8: I mean, number one, they both have had people come in from outside of the state to campaign for them. That shows what they both stand for. With respect to Mr. El-Sayed, you know, he's had Bernie Sanders come in. He's had Democratic Socialists come in. He's had progressives come in. He is not a Democratic Socialist, just make that clear. And, you know, and Haley Stevens, who's representing really the establishment wing of the party, has had those establishment people come in, as well as she has the endorsement of the governor of Michigan. So they both have that. The amount of money in this race, El-Sayed's not, what he is saying is not insane with respect to the amount of money that has been piled into a primary.
9: That's the way the system currently works.
8: That is the way the system currently works. And I think no matter which one wins tomorrow night, if we even know by tomorrow night, because it could be close, you're going to see even more money flood into that race because of how important it is for the Democrats, as Chris Jansing said, to hold that seat, to have a chance of flipping the Senate.
9: Given that and where we are in the race, how do these candidates square off against Mike Rogers?
10: Well, against Mike Rogers,
9: a presumptive Republican.
10: Mike Rogers himself has sort of said he wants El-Sayed as his opponent, right? But, you know, a lot of Democrats thought this was a good idea, too, right? Oh, this guy, you know, he lost to Gretchen Whitmer by a whole ton in 2018. You know, this isn't that great a candidate at the beginning of this race, and he's doing very, very well at the end. You know, my colleague Alex Rorty at Notice put a great story. He went to Michigan this weekend. He wrote this great piece about these normie Democrats who voted against El-Sayed in 2018 and are now voting for him this time around. And what their thing is, they've lost faith in the establishment Democratic Party. Like, this is not just a race between these two people. It really is a race between two different ideas of what the party is. And the fact is, the one with momentum is the one saying the party is bad and needs to be changed. And the one that's sort of struggling and on defensive crouch is where Haley Stevens is, which is like, actually, we can get things done the old way. And that's been very, very hard for her to make that case this entire time.
9: The Democratic National Committee, it's been well publicized, has been struggling with debt. Republicans are sitting on at least $130 million war chest. What does the success of El-Sayed tell you about what the definition of power is right now? Because in our universe, we often think power is money. That's the opposite of what he's running on.
11: Well, what I have read is that some of the big donors are holding back because they're not quite sure what they're funding right now. And I think that we're in the middle of an interesting debate right now about, pardon me, where is the center of the Democratic Party? And this election will help it. But it doesn't have a center the way the Republican Party has a center, which is Donald Trump. And so what's happened is it's allowed, I think, the media, among other things, and I mean Fox News, but I also mean MS Now, to focus on the extremes, right? I don't think there's that many DSA candidates out there, but you look at the media and that's all there are is DSA candidates out there. And the result of that is you put forward a Democratic Party that looks like it's extreme, which it has its extremes, but no focus at all, by the way, on the Republican extremes.
9: Except, of course, El-Sayed and others would say they're not DSA. What they're running on is affordability. And the things that the American people are saying over and over, or at least at least people who don't even care about politics say, we care about affordability and accountability. And the reason they're frustrated with the establishment is not because the establishment is centrist. They're frustrated with the establishment because they're saying, man, this system ain't working for me.
11: So as an economics reporter, I just want to think, Jonna, is that I find this whole talk about socialism amusing. I don't think these people even know what they're talking about. I don't think the Democratic Socialists of America know what they're talking about. I think if the discussion's about affordability, look, America has a modicum of socialism already in its system. So what are we talking about? Expanding those programs, perhaps extending them? I don't think anybody is talking about real socialism the way it's understood, for example, or was understood in the Soviet Union.
9: Shauna?
8: Well, I also think one of the things you expressed, the frustration that a lot of the people who've been talking to our reporters in the field are also feeling. And it is a visceral frustration that my money does not go far enough to have the life that I want. And I think one of the things we are seeing in this race is style. It's vibes and it's style. And Abdul El-Sayed is pretty good on the stump at channeling that frustration. And the question is, does that work in the general election, plus what he is actually running on, the Medicare for all of that kind of stuff, does that work to actually bring people to his side if he were to win tomorrow? But I think that idea, no matter which of the races we're talking about, The candidates on the Democratic side who can channel the frustration, not just at President Trump, but at the fact that, do they feel their pain? I hate to go back to that. Mm. I know I was a child when that was a big, you know, statement, but do they feel their pain? And I think some of what you're seeing in the polling is the Democrats who are willing to show up and vote in a primary are saying Abdul Sayed might feel our pain. I think Haley Stevens would say the same thing, but it sounds like a more practical message because in some ways we have made this race about establishment versus progressivism.
9: Or it's about fighters. Michael Bennett lost his primary, not to a DSA candidate, not to a super progressive. He lost his primary to the state's attorney general, who just made the case, I'm a fighter. I go after Donald Trump. I don't sit in Washington disconnected from the rest of you. But we're allowing this narrative to be out there that it's like all progressive or not. It's not. It's about who's going to stand up and fight for the American people who are saying, I can't afford health care. I can't afford an education. And if I get an education, I don't know what my job is going to look like.
10: Well, right. It's like, who do they believe, right? This has been the big challenge. For someone like Haley Stevens, there are a lot of Democratic primary voters who really want a significant change in the way this country deals with the nation of Israel, especially now, right? And you have to, Haley Stevens says, well, I take a bunch of money from them. It's coming in, but, you know, they don't like me that much, but, you know, I can do some stuff. Abdul Al-Sayed says, look, this is, we're changing this whole thing around. We're not going to do this anymore the way we're doing it before. That stuff is really important to people. Like, some of this stuff that we're talking about when it comes to this fighting thing, it really is about what is the public going to believe is actually

0: said their biggest conference they've ever had in Chicago. Is the DSA sort of having this major impact on the midterms, or is this going to be something we forget about 2 years from now and say this was just really about affordability and the American people saying, I want something else?
1: Well, look, I think it is about affordability. And I think one of the reasons that some of these progressives, including Abdul El-Sayed, have had success is because a part of their core belief is that there's too much corporate money. They don't think there should be any corporate money, PAC money, in politics. And so what argument they're making is the reason that your life is still bad is because all of these people who are in Washington, or many of them, are beholden to these special interests. That's what money in politics brings. But I think there's another part of it that we really have to look at when you see the big landscape. Look, it's one thing to have a victory in New York or New Jersey or, I don't know, Colorado, Illinois, right? It's another thing to come to a battleground Midwestern state like this, like Wisconsin, where there's another battle going on between a moderate, centrist establishment candidate, and in this case, an actual Democratic socialist. And they're waiting to see in this situation where we're not talking about a mayor of a city, or we're not talking about a primary involving a House seat, but a statewide race, can a Democratic socialist or a true progressive win? And that's what the test is here. And I think what happens in places like this, what happens in Wisconsin, is going to tell us where we are going forward. But I don't think, if you hadn't seen the successes that you saw already in some of these races, you might not be seeing what you see here. And the reason for that is people want to know it's possible that they're electable. And so the message they're getting, at least so far, is that Democratic socialists, true progressives, are electable, at least in the primaries. But are they electable beyond, Zohran Mamdani in a general election?
0: And this goes back to, Steve, your original point. And Republicans might want to see DSA-type candidates win because they want to face off against them in the general. But aren't we seeing that exact mirror on the other side, where Democrats are saying, great, let these super far right Trump endorsed candidates get these nominations.
2: Yeah.
0: We want to face off against them in the general. If the path to victory is through the Midwest, isn't the answer truly the American people don't care about what your label is? They want lawmakers to help them with affordability.
2: You know, it's funny you ask that question, because we asked that in our CNBC All-America Economic Survey. And I don't know if that was a setup or a softball, but we asked, if a candidate is a Democratic socialist, does it make you more or less likely to vote for them? And then we asked, if it's endorsed by Trump, does it make you more or less likely to vote for them? Then we asked, if they're MAGA, does it make you more or less likely to vote for them? You know which one made them the least likely? MAGA. Mm. Second least likely, endorsed by Trump. Still negative, but the most favorable of the three negatives was Democratic Socialist. And I just want to make one point.
0: Please.
2: Which is this. All of this talk about socialist, progressive, yada, yada, yada, it obfuscates the point. Let's have a discussion about Medicare for all and the best way to deliver health care. Let's have a discussion about
0: Social
2: education and Social Security and all of these ways, by the way, that America already is providing tax breaks and doing all these sort of socialist things that aren't really socialist. And this tortured American welfare system that is largely the result of a series of accidents. And then we paint it red, white, and blue, and we call it the American system, and we defend it for no reason other than the one that existed before. But I'm a geek about these things. And by the way, if you don't know, ladies and gentlemen, Stephanie Ruhle is also a geek. She just hides it better than me. But the discussion about let's talk about the best way to provide the most health care to Americans. That's the discussion.
0: Okay, but Steve, in order to do that, you have to have real comprehensive reform, just like you need to have real comprehensive immigration reform. And we've yet to do that in this country.
3: Well, I think the question is, are the people voting on the idea that we are going to solve those problems that we need to have the discussion about? Or are they voting on the idea of actually even just having the discussion about comprehensive healthcare reform, comprehensive immigration reform? And I think some of the energy, and this has nothing to do, I don't think, with progressivism versus establishment. Some of the energy is, these are people who want to have and force the Congress to have that conversation, even if it doesn't go anywhere.
0: Okay, then I think Shauna is answering the question that we got from a viewer.

0: Victor in Columbus, Ohio, who said, is there a way for progressive and mainstream Democrats to find a compromise to work together? And isn't the answer yes, if they tackle the issues that are plaguing the American people?
1: Well, and by the way, they have a lot, right? I mean, in the current Senate right now.
0: Oh, good job,
1: right?
0: Yes.
1: They stood tall against funding ICE, for example. Like, they find, you know, Trump is a real sort of unifier for them. They found a lot of chances to work together on a lot of different issues.
0: They also worked together on a housing bill that Trump blocked and actually did, that didn't do anything.
1: Right.
0: It actually turned into an actual affordable housing bill.
2: Republicans who work with him, too. Right, Evan?
3: That's how you got the housing bill.
1: That's right.
0: Yes,
1: exactly.
0: That's the point.
1: This is the issue. I think Shauna really gets at it, which is that folks are looking for politicians who say, we're going to do something. We're going to stand for something. We're not going to make compromises. And the challenge for those politicians, of course, is once they get elected, they have to do stuff. And compromises have to happen. And that is a real challenge. I mean, moving forward to the general election, the idea, you know, for the socialists right now, we're having a really good moment. It is a humongous deal for them if they lose in Michigan.
0: Okay, but media might get you lots of attention if you're a fighter and you put on a show on TV. But can't you actually get elected if you provide solutions and work with the other side?
2: But I'm also interested in what you said at the beginning, which is that the number one thing to have against you is, and I'm picking up on this from what Sean and Evan both said, which is to believe that the way we did things is acceptable. Mm. You have to be in favor a little bit of blowing up the system and being sort of radically against
0: the old
2: way.
0: Which is how Donald Trump was first elected.
2: Donald Trump that way, and now, so I think both of you guys are informing my view of things.
3: And that doesn't have to be progressivism. As y'all were talking, I was thinking about the races in Iowa, the Senate, as well as the gubernatorial race.
2: We're listening, we're
3: and,
2: talking,
3: wait,
2: we're
3: you, changing. You want me to listen to what you're saying, right?
1: It's great. Two smart people and one other guy.
3: You know, our reporter Alex Tabbitt, a couple of weekends ago, was in Iowa, caught up with both Rob Sand and Josh Turek, who are running for the Democratic, or who are running to be governor and senator from Iowa. And both of them had interesting answers when he asked about the Democratic Party label. They were sort of distancing themselves. That wasn't because either of those people is running as a crazy progressive. It's because they're trying to run the race that they need to run in that particular state, in Iowa, to have a chance. And they know kind of aligning themselves with Washington, D.C. is not going to excite people on the ground there. So it has more to do, I think, with establishment than it does with progressivism.
0: All right, we have to take a break, and I have to make a correction. This panel is not two smart people and one other guy. Chris Jansing is also here. Phenomenally smart. The group chat is sticking around. Do not go anywhere.
2: I thought I was the other guy.
3: It's Evan.
0: Very funny. Okay, with just 3 months to go until the midterms, I torture Evan every time he's here. Every time. And he keeps coming back. How do Republicans convince voters to keep them in power when the president's approval ratings continue to plummet? The conversation continues. We're back in just 90 seconds.
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2: America's frustration with the White House could pose a real problem for Republicans fighting to keep control of the House and the Senate. Polls are showing just a third of Americans approve of President Trump's handling of the job. I want to get back to the group chat. Okay, the president is talking about holding a convention for the midterms. Isn't that going to be, with the exception of hardcore MAGAs, right, who love a Trump rally, and let's be clear, in Trump's first term, he was still doing rallies throughout his entire 4 years. He barely does them now. Because when you think about immigration, when you think about the tariffs, when you think about just the overall economy, the jobs picture, with the MAGA base cares about AI versus how the president approaches AI, I'm not sure, with the exception of the culture war stuff, what that midterm convention, I'm not sure what the focus would be, except a challenge for a lot of those candidates.
3: I agree. I mean, it is the Republican National Committee who's holding this midterm convention. I think what they're hoping is that just that energy from the president helps garner their base and remind their base that the Democrats have a lot of energy right now, so that they are inspired to go vote. I think one of the things that we've seen in some of the polling, beyond what you said about Trump's approval numbers, is that the enthusiasm gap between Democrats, likely Democratic voters, versus likely Republican voters. And the Democrats have the enthusiasm. So I think they're going to try to use this to remind people what they like about President Trump. The problem is, also when you look at those polls, the independents are siding on the Democratic side right now. And I think, once again, we're going to go back to the A word. It's affordability. People can literally track the Iran war to their gas prices. People can literally track tariffs. Tariffs is a concept for CNBC. I still don't totally understand it. But what we've been told is that people on the ground attribute the tariffs, and they're like, oh, my fruit is more expensive. So they have to combat that, and they've got to figure out someone to rally around. And what the Republican Party has is someone at the center that people like rallying around on the conservative side.
2: Can we stay on the tariffs for just one moment? How does anyone in this administration continue to make the argument that the tariffs are paid by foreign governments when at this very moment, the U.S. government is writing checks to the tune of millions and millions of dollars to American businesses? How do they get up at a rally? How do they sit down on a TV interview? Perhaps that's why they never accept my invitations and continue to say it's those other countries.
4: How do they do that?
2: Yes.
4: I mean, they have had no problem basically saying anything that they wanted to say that otherwise suited them. There's just no evidence of this whatsoever. They've continued to say it. And every paper that's been written about it, every research paper says Americans are paying the tariffs. And I think it's interesting that Shauna suggests that Americans know they're paying the tariffs, because I never know how much Americans know about these topics. But it's clear they've raised prices. There have been a few people that have tried to suggest that's not the case, but it mostly doesn't hold up. Even the President Trump's new Fed chairman has acknowledged that there is a inflationary aspect to tariffs in the economy today. I keep coming to this term that I used, immaculate taxation, which is they kept thinking they could put a tax on something and it wouldn't show up in the price anyplace. Well, guess what? If you raise the tax on it, things go up. So
2: did you make that up?
4: I did make that up. Yes.
2: Very,
4: yes.
2: Very good.
4: Yes. But apologies to some people of the Catholic faith who don't like that idea.
2: But I am Catholic, and
4: you don't mind.
2: Okay,
4: great. Thank you.
5: But they also asked for a lot of trust. I mean, that's the whole thing with this tariff regime. They said, like, look, things might be rough for a little while, but in the long term, you're going to be better off. These are the things the public is not buying anymore. Some of these polls that show Trump doesn't have our priorities as his top priority. He's not doing the things he needs to be done for us. That's what those polls show, right? It's a total polar opposite world of where Democrats are at. Democrats.
2: But, babe, it's more than the patience, right? Like you can just take a series of video clips, whether it's Scott Bessent, Kevin Hassett, Howard Lutnick, moving the goalposts. That economy is going to be booming in the fall. It's going to be booming in the winter. It's going to be booming booming in the spring. The only boom we're waiting for is a potential bust in the markets.
5: That's right. But also, you have the deal with there were not going to be any new wars, and there was a new war. Like, the trust deficit that these guys are operating under is very, very large now. That's a huge problem for them, right? Mm-hmm. Democrats' problem is that they're trying to figure out, how do we fight Trump? Well, you know, you guys don't like Trump. Some of us say, you know, we're going to fight just him, but not really rock the boat that much. Some are saying we're going to rock the boat a ton and fight him at the same time. Republicans are having to say, we like him, and we're going to stick with this kind of as much as we can. It's a very, very tough position for them to be in. And the idea they're having this convention, a few months ago, I talked to some Republican strategists, and they were talking about how their plan for the fall was to go back to those low propensity voters that they used in 2024, go out there and pull them out. They have the machinery to pull them out now.
3: And but the money.
5: But that requires your base showing up. And if that base enthusiasm is down, then low propensity voters are not going to save you from that.
4: By the way, that's one of the biggest shifts in politics in the last 10 years. The movement of the low propensity voter from Democrats to Republicans. They got the low propensity voter. Now that it's their problem to get them out to the polls.
2: That is interesting. Okay, we just got a new joint statement from Tom Tillis and John Cornyn saying, quote, we want to express our gratitude to Mr. Blanche, we're talking about Todd Blanche and his staff, for working with us on this. And we look forward to voting to advance his nomination out of the Senate Judiciary Committee soon. Okay, Chris Jansen, I want to ask you about this. So Todd Blanche is going to get his wish. Donald Trump is going to get his wish. They sort of carved out in his so-called anti-weaponization fund that there's not going to be this $1.776 billion that's going to be carved out. However, does this not run the risk that this will turn around and quickly become an ad for Democrats, right? The IRS provision that will still exist for Donald Trump and his business and his two eldest sons. Okay, Donald Trump made what we think is anywhere between $2 and $3 billion in the last year or so. He could end up with $500 million plus in savings if he's not paying anything on this, which we don't know. But if he has this, if he has this protection around him, I can't imagine the American people, if it's explained to them, are going to be down with that.
6: And I'm not even sure that they need to have it explained to them in that detail, although I agree with you, Stephanie, it's going to end up in ads. But I'm surprised, or maybe I shouldn't be, by how many people I talk to. And I'm not just talking about here in Michigan. I've been to five or six battleground states over the course of the last month or so, who use the word grift. And they were fired up about this fund. Believe me, without asking them, this would come up in conversation. But I think the idea that somehow they connect all of this money with what they're not getting, that the rich are getting richer. That's exactly the message that we're hearing from so many of the candidates, not just progressives, but Democratic candidates writ large. That I think we've come to a point where people are just done with it. And I'll also say this. They are tired of time and attention being spent on issues like this that they don't think deserve the attention. They want the issues to be back once again to how are you going to make me have a better life, put food on the table, be able to afford my rent, be able for my kid to think it one day maybe he'll be able or she'll be able to own a home, not be talking about this other stuff and acting like you've somehow won a victory.
2: Sounds like those people are not super political, not highly partisan. They are just trying to live their best lives. Chris Jansen, thank you so much. The rest of the group chat is staying put. Right after the break, the president claims negotiations with Iran could begin today, even though Tehran says they have no interest in negotiating. This is starting to sound like a broken record, what it actually means. And later in the show, who the president is blaming for the collapse of the reflecting pool case. You're watching Money Power Politics.
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2: Stop if you have heard this before. The President Trump has called off a planned major strike against Iran, citing progress in talks with Iran, even though Iran says they're not interested in having any talks. You have heard it before because this is the ninth time, by our count, that President Trump has publicly canceled plans attacks against Iran. Joining the table is David Rode, MS Now senior national security reporter. And, of course, the group chat is still here. Okay, so the president says we're in talks with Iran. Iran is saying, what you talking about?
3: So I just talked to I want to break some major news here.
2: Break it.
3: I just talked to Inzamam Rashid, our colleague in Dubai, and Ian Sherwood, our head of global news gathering in London. There are no talks going on right now between the United States and Iran.
4: You're kidding me. I am stunned.
3: President Trump appears to have made a false claim. Sorry, and it's not a joke.
2: Listen, we're being sassy and we're making Boy Who Cried Wolf references, but there's a war going on.
3: Americans are paying enormous amounts for their gas prices. Like, the economy is faltering.
2: 18 Americans have died.
3: Correct. And 50,000 Americans are in the region right now with their families worried to death about them. So, and I just, you know, and look, many analysts said this over the weekend in various stories and different news outlets, but this tactic of we're going to carry out the worst bombing since World War II, and then you blink, whether it's Donald Trump or Joe Biden, you know, or Kamala Harris, that makes you look weak. That makes you look weak. The United States, it's amazing how much credibility the U.S. has lost due to Donald Trump's war of choice around the world.
2: But not when it comes to markets. Oil prices fell sharply after Trump called off the strikes. But again, barely any ships are passing through the Strait of Hormuz. There is no reason to expect that to change anytime soon. Why isn't oil more expensive at this point? And let me be clear to the haters who are saying, do you want oil to be more expensive? No, I absolutely do not want that, but I would like it explained.
4: Well, let me start off by saying something. Could you have your producer send me those 9 dates you've counted? Because
2: yes,
4: what I want to do is look at the timing of those announcements. It appears to me as if
2: Sunday nights
4: is when he backs off.
3: What happens Monday morning?
4: Right.
2: Exactly.
4: And so,
2: exactly.
4: I've said this before, and I know it's a hard concept to explain, but because of the, how should I say this, vacillation in the commentary by the president, you cannot afford as an oil trader to be too short this market, because at any moment the president can say something and it can turn. We have maintained prices being much lower than they ought to be, given the potential shock to supply through a couple of ways. We've dramatically drawn down our strategic petroleum reserves. China has taken steps essentially not to add to its inventory. Some countries aren't getting any oil at all. And there's also, it turns out, there was more supply or inventory on the market.
2: But Uncle Steve, here's the thing. Oil traders.
4: Is that good or bad,
2: yes,
4: Uncle Steve?
2: It is. It means you're a trusted ally. But, oil traders can't afford to be short because you don't know what the president is going to say. What about when the president's comments mean nothing and are totally divorced from the actual truth?
4: In that case, and at some point, supply and the facts on the ground will out. But they have not at this point.
5: Why not?
4: Think about, because there's enough oil to make it happen.
2: For now.
5: Okay.
4: Think about what happens to a bottle of water of 10 people in the desert, and there's 9 bottles. That one bottle is infinitely, right? It has an infinite price. But if there's 11 bottles or 15 bottles, it doesn't matter because there's one extra bottle. There's still sufficient supply out there. I have to say that my reporting on this has not been helpful. I've talked to oil experts and they told me May was the crunch point, June was the crunch point, July was the crunch point. We haven't reached the crunch point, but it must be true that at some point, the supply reality will out in the price. Mm. It's up a little bit now, but the idea that they have to be careful with what the president says. And by the way, if you pay $100,000 a month, you can find out what the president says earlier than the rest of the market on his Truth Social. which is sort of both an advertisement and a criticism.
2: Absurd on its face. Yeah. The White House is trying to declare diplomatic victory, and there actually hasn't been any diplomacy.
6: That's right. Well, look, the problem has been with this whole thing is that, once again, it gets back to that trust issue. Maybe the oil prices are not as high as they could be, but the public doesn't feel like they're doing well. They don't feel like their wallets are, you know, lightened by this. They thought Trump was going to come in, cut their prices down, and all that Biden stuff. We're going to get back to a nice, you know, cheap gas, cheap everything, big wages. They're not feeling that stuff. And the White House can say whatever it wants over and over and over again. But as we've seen with other White Houses in situations like this, it just is kind of falling on deaf ears. And that is their problem politically that they have right now.
2: This war is a huge political liability for the president. We're 3 months away. Can he actually do anything about it? It's very clear, right? Like when I speak to investors, they love to blow the war off and be like, Stephanie, I just talked to him. I just talked to Lutnick. I just talked to Scott. He wants the war to be over. This war isn't the trade war. The president can't just declare it's over, and it is. Iran's saying go fish. Just look at their Lego movies they're making about him.
5: I mean, Iran's saying go fish. Israel has things that they want to do in the region. And it's also not just about those three countries.
2: Oh.
5: Saudi Arabia's involved. Oman's involved. European countries are involved. This is much bigger than just, as you said, he can turn off trade policy or things like that. So I think it's one of those things that is going to continue to affect the system, but also affect the election over and over again. And in the end, the way it affects the election, as we've said, is if prices are higher, people feel it. I moved away from New York City. I'm living in Washington, D.C. I had to go get a car from Texas that was sitting in Texas that I could use. I now have to fill up my gas tank. I am realizing how expensive it is to fill up my gas tank in Washington, D.C. And I am not, I make a good living. Thank you, MS Now. Thank you, Rebecca. I really appreciate that. But I need to watch how much I am driving so that I can pay for the other things in my life. If that's me, who is not as affected by every like market change in the world, who's not as affected by the price of apples going up as much as other people, then imagine if you're sitting there and you're thinking about actually voting, who are you going to vote for?
2: David, thank you all. Nobody else is leaving. And during the commercial break, Evan is going to turn off his phone.
6: I tried.
2: When we return,
4: you should talk.
2: I know that's so true.
4: Can we roll the tape?
2: Can we roll the tape? I get actual phone calls from family members while I'm hosting a TV show. Talk about hurtful. Okay, the president targets one of his own after the case trying to prove vandals damaged the D.C. reflecting pool ended with a whimper. You're watching Money, Power, Politics. You are so right.
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1: Okay, in the last hour, we told you that Washington, D.C.'s top federal prosecutor dropped the case against a former Olympian charged with vandalizing the reflecting pool and blamed the damage on a botched installation, remember, installed by a contractor that won that contract no bid, who was a big donor to Donald Trump. Let's get the group chat's take on this. The president, by the way, is now turning on his longtime ally and supporter, Jeanine Pirro,
2: who is now saying that the world's greatest builder can't even put a reflecting pool in correctly. It's a really tough one for them. Trump lied about this. That's what it looks like. And that's what Jeanine Pirro was saying. That's a tough one.
3: I relate it back to the other thing that we're talking about, which is Todd Blanche's confirmation. So as those senators sit around to probably vote him out of the Judiciary Committee, and then later this week, we expect the vote will come to the whole floor. How do those senators feel about a Justice Department going after something that was clearly based on nothing? That's basically what Pirro had to come out and say, right? That this was based on nothing, that there was no case here. Is this what we want our Justice Department doing? Is this what we want our Todd Blanche-run Justice Department doing? And that's my question.
1: Can we talk about the money? This is federal resources, whether it's Trump's D.C. project or the Department of Justice investigating vandalism. When you add all this up, we're talking tens of millions of taxpayer dollars.
4: And the opportunity cost of stuff that the Justice Department ought to be doing. And what we all ought to be talking about. I had a sort of weird moment when I picked up the Times over the weekend and I saw this veteran journalist from the New York Times, Glenn Thrush, writing about this story. And I thought, what a waste of resources, time, and effort that this guy who writes these amazingly interesting stories about issues of incredible consequence of justice is writing about a false story promulgated by the president, picked up by the U.S. attorney in Washington, prosecuted, then dropped. What a colossal waste of time.
1: So is the administration just going to walk away from this story, right? I mean, there's a good chance this guy turns around and sues the government.
2: Well, Trump hasn't walked away so far. He's just yelling at Pirro, right? I think it's very hard for them to walk away from this. They put a lot of effort into this, that this entire thing with this reflecting pool was actually a sabotage against them. And when you have their own prosecutor saying it's not that, I don't know how they change their tune on that, because they really are very serious.
1: Doug Burgum is saying it's caught on video, and I'm saying, great, let's see it.
3: I still haven't seen that video. Have you seen that video?
1: I have not seen that video.
3: But also,
4: there's a lot of people who might have perjured themselves before a grand jury, right?
1: Which is exactly that investigation? John Kennedy's point. John Kennedy's point is you can say all that you want on the airwaves, even though you can't. And
4: not
1: he said in front
4: jury.
1: Of a federal judge, that's different.
2: It's the exact kind of scandal, right? This size about something like this that always breaks through. This is a big problem. Everybody knows what a reflecting pool is. Everybody knows what a swimming pool looks like. Everybody knows what sabotaging one of those is, right?
1: You didn't think he said reflecting, did you?
3: I did not.
1: Me
3: know.
1: Either.
3: Yeah.
1: I was like, damn, Evan. Okay.
2: Everyone knows what all those things are.
4: Still
2: and so to have that kind of, okay, well, it's not true, what he said, that's a big deal.
3: But also, is this
2: a reflecting big deal?
3: Is this what voters want the president talking about? Is this what voters want us talking about? And is this what voters want their Democratic candidates talking about?
1: He said reflecting. There was an F in that word. It wasn't the first letter. Evan McNorris-Santoro. You know what? He was feeling like he wasn't a standout in the show today. And he's like, this is my last shot. I'm going to deliver. And he took a shot. Shauna Thomas, Steve Leeson, thank you all. I love having you all here. You make us better and smarter. When we return, an incredible story about a teenage young man, a lifeguard, saved a 10-year-old. It happened last week. If you missed it, I'm here to tell you about it because it is extraordinary. Good news is next. You're watching Money, Power, Politics.
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8: There is always good news somewhere, and on this show, we know that good news rules. We are now hearing from 16-year-old Ryder Williams, the extraordinary lifeguard, ocean lifeguard, caught on camera diving into very rough waters to save a 10-year-old last week. California State Parks posted the Santa Cruz teen's account of the dramatic rescue, and I wanted to share it.
9: I'm seeing waves on the outside. As I grab the child, he goes limp, so I'm thinking about if he's unconscious or not, and that I really need to get him in. The whole time I was thinking, I just need to hold my position until my partner can get here. That is just a part of our daily task to do, to keep the public safe. That's the reason we are on the beach. Without working together, we would not be able to make many of the rescues we do.
8: In a written statement, Williams also shouted out his fellow lifeguards for the rescues they perform every day. And I can tell you, as an ocean lifeguard mother, I could not agree more. Thank you to all of the lifeguards across this country keeping us safe this summer. That does it for us. I'm Stephanie Ruhle. Thank you for watching Money, Power, Politics. And I would like to welcome my dear friend, my former colleague, now my new colleague, renowned journalist Peter Alexander, to the MS Now family. Peter will be joining our morning lineup 1 week from today with his new show. It's going to be a banger, State of Play with Peter Alexander. You can watch it right here on MS Now every day after me at 11 a.m. Eastern, starting August 10th. But don't go anywhere today. There is still a great show ahead. My main man, Vaughn Hilliard, is up next. And in the meantime, be kind, enjoy the ride, and let's do this again tomorrow.
10: 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We know a place. 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
2: Breaking on MS Now, Acting Attorney General Todd Blanche issues an official order appearing to scrap President Trump's anti-weaponization fund. But does it do what it says? And does it go far enough to appease the GOP holdouts in his confirmation fight? We just heard from them. Plus, the race to November's midterms heats up ahead of tomorrow's pivotal primaries. Democrats are in the spotlight in battleground Michigan, where a progressive firebrand and an establishment lawmaker prepare to face off. And the scrutiny surrounding Ohio Republican Max Miller intensifies as his former father-in-law, Senator Bernie Marino, says the congressman should not hold office amid abuse allegations. It's 11 a.m. Eastern, 8 a.m. Pacific. I'm Vaughn Hilliard here in Washington, D.C. Acting Attorney General Todd Blanche appears to have struck a deal with two holdout Republican senators over that so-called anti-weaponization fund, clearing a path through a key committee vote scheduled for tomorrow. Blanche posted a pair of memos to social media late Sunday night. In one, he wrote that the $1.8 billion fund that could have provided massive payouts to Trump allies, including even January 6 insurrectionists, is rescinded and shall have no force or effect. A second unsigned memo appeared to settle another holdup, clarifying the scope of tax audit protections retroactively, but it will still cover the president, his two oldest sons, and the Trump Organization. In a statement, Blanche said, quote, "My team and I have met with committee members and senators over the past several weeks and addressed any concerns or outstanding questions." But there are already major questions over this new apparent arrangement, like whether the kill order is permanent and binding, or whether the fund can be revived or recreated in the future, or whether that second memo is even legally binding without a signature. And then there's the pressure coming from President Trump himself, who has complicated Blanche's entire confirmation process by repeatedly expressing his desire to keep the fund alive as recently as Sunday, just hours before Blanche released the memos.
3: This would be a reimbursement for the pain that they suffer. A lot of people like it. If they don't approve Todd, I put it back on the table.
2: Let's bring in MS Now congressional reporter Michael Schnell, also with us, former federal prosecutor Ankush Koduri, and Philip Bump, columnist for CT Insider. Michael, I just want to get to the part of how Cornyn and Tillis got to this point of believing that these memos were acceptable for them to move forward with Blanche's confirmation.
4: I mean, this was a journey, right? This markup, this vote in the Senate Judiciary Committee was initially scheduled to take place on Thursday. That plan was then scrapped when Tillis and Cornyn said, we are not going to vote for it unless Todd Blanche comes to us with this offer. Remember, John Cornyn had that meeting scheduled with Todd Blanche that morning, and he then canceled it because he said, Todd Blanche hasn't given me what I wanted. For a while, they've been saying they wanted to reopen that agreement to deem that fund dead and to narrow the scope of the IRS audit immunity. At the end of the day, they got a piece of paper that's signed by Todd Blanche that says it's dead, and then they got another document not signed by Todd Blanche that says that clarifies key parts of that IRS immunity deal. It's not exactly what they had asked for, but nonetheless, they are settling. The key question is going to be why. I can't get inside their heads. I'm going to be looking for them in the Capitol when they return to session, the Senate returns to session later today, but it seems to me like a tried and true Senate compromise where both sides come to the table, come to sort of agreement that they can both go home and say that they won in some way. Cornyn and Tillis can say, I have a piece of paper signed by Todd Blanche that says the word dead and anti-weaponization fund, while Trump allies can say, well, the president and his sons and companies are still shielded from those audits. So we're going to have to see sort of the true thought process from Cornyn and Tillis when we catch up with them later today. But it's certainly a lot of questions left because, yes, the paper says dead, but For how long? Could they resurrect it in a different way? And then that immunity, I mean, that's not even a signed document.
2: You'll be looking for both of them this afternoon when they return here to D.C. They released literally just minutes before we came on set a statement, a joint statement saying that they're going to be moving forward with it. But Ankush, the question here is, can this fund essentially be created down the road? Is it binding? There's not even a signature on the second memo.
5: Yeah, I think this whole thing is a bit of a farce, to be honest, on the merits. And I agree with all the assessment of the political dynamics. But look, the fund may be dead as a vehicle. That is not going to preclude the administration from providing payouts to the same people through other legal mechanisms, including potentially settling claims under the Federal Tort Claims Act. Hundreds of those claims are supposed to be coming in from former January 6 defendants. They can be settled by the government without judicial oversight, without the public even becoming aware.
2: And it's explain not like, that. That's something that it's a law that already exists. Administrations have used it in the past.
5: Correct. It's a law that's designed to allow private individuals to sue the government when they've been wronged by the government. And the government can settle those claims through a permanent appropriation that Congress has provided. But it can do that through a variety of mechanisms and mechanisms that may not necessarily become public. So to my mind, this has always been the big problem with Cornyn and Tillis's position. I find it particularly strange that Cornyn has sort of acted like he doesn't know this. Cornyn has been a senator for decades. He is a lawyer. He was a former Texas AG. He's a former judge. So I think he has to be fully aware of this. And, you know, it's not like this is some, like, imaginary sort of scenario we have to contemplate that the government under Todd Blanche might settle frivolous lawsuits. We're here because he settled a frivolous lawsuit brought by Trump against the IRS. So I don't know why these same folks would have any confidence that he won't do the same thing in the future when he's out from under them. He appears to have given them a piece of paper. They appear to be satisfied. I think they're going to regret it. And I think the only way, I've said this many times before, to prevent this from happening is to pass a law, which is something that senators used to know how to do.
2: The idea that they would be passing a law on this front seems pretty unlikely here at this point in time.
5: I agree for a variety of reasons, but I think that would clarify that the Republican Party writ large is not actually opposed to these payouts and that Trump himself is not.
2: And to your point, John Cornyn and Tom Tillis don't appear to be introducing legislation to that front. And President Trump just last night said that he wants this fund to go forward here. And we should be clear also this DOJ IRS settlement. The settlement was not opened up. There was no explicit changes or the negating of the actual settlement itself. Philip, when we're looking at the fact that one of these documents is unsigned by Todd Blanche to clarify the scope of the IRS deal and the immunity that it still mostly provides for past audits for the president, his two sons, and the Trump organization, do you think politically at some point here that this hurts Republicans that are allowing this nomination to go through and this sort of immunity deal for the president to proceed?
6: I think it's sort of a fool's errand to assume that anything is going to hurt Republicans for standing with Donald Trump against the rule of law, right? I mean, we've spent a decade adjudicating whether or not people would find what Donald Trump had done too far beyond the pale to support. I mean, we see this over and over again. In fact, what we're seeing now is we're seeing Republican senators were scrambling for any excuse they can take to try and side with Donald Trump. I mean, to the point that these agreements, you know, are they worth the paper they're written on? It depends on how expensive the paper is, but probably not. I mean, like, the fundamental issue here is Todd Blanche is Donald Trump's former attorney who has made very, very clear that he is in his position to do Donald Trump's bidding and not serve the United States, not serve the Department of Justice. Fundamentally, one can't trust these pieces of paper because one can't trust that Todd Blanche is going to be acting in the government's best interest as opposed to the president's best interest. That's what this all comes down to. Republican senators have learned over and over again that it does them very little good to stand up to Trump. So they're trying to come up with a way to reconcile both the outcry over these really egregious acts that have already taken place with Donald Trump and his base wanting to see Todd Blanche actually assume the position.
2: Tomorrow, what, Michael, should we expect to see visually and audibly from the Judicial Committee's vote? And are we going to see much or is it going to be up and down?
4: It should be pretty quick and it should go off without a hitch now that we know that John Cornyn and Tom Tillis are going to be supporting Todd Blanche. The committee split up 12 Republicans to 10 Democrats, which is why if just one of those Republicans had voted no, it would have been stalled in committee. With both of them, this now looks like a glide path, at least through the Senate Judiciary Committee. But I would say Todd Blanche is not out of the woods just yet. There still has to be that vote on the full Senate floor. And I've been talking to some Senate Republicans who have been skeptical. Lisa Murkowski, Susan Collins. Last week, Susan Collins said she wanted clarification on the anti-weaponization fund, on this audit immunity. Lisa Murkowski wouldn't even comment to me when I had asked her last week. And then you have Bill Cassidy, who is somebody who, yes, he said things about the fund. Yes, he said things about audit immunity. But his biggest concern has been what was just being discussed, the fact that Todd Blanche is Donald Trump's former personal attorney. And Bill Cassidy wants to ensure that Blanche is going to bring an unbiased nature to this job and not just still continue to act as the president's lawyer. So I would say Todd Blanche not out of the woods just yet, but certainly for this first hurdle, it looks like it will be successful. And then there's a question of when will we actually see this final vote? There's a lot of procedure that happens in the Senate, a lot of agreements that need to happen to speed things up. If not, this could bleed into the weekend. But again, we're going to have to see how it all unfolds.
2: Ankush, there is something that the president posted yesterday on Truth Social that caught my eye. Amid a lot of things that he posted on Truth Social. And it was this article dating back to March in which Governor Evers of Wisconsin suggested that they would resist, his administration would resist efforts to the from the FBI to seize Milwaukee ballots from 2020. And the fact that this caught my eye 3 months out from the midterms is the fact that

0: that these folks are thinking about and need to be prepared for. I think it is worth us understanding better what their plans are from these public officials. And I would also add that this is not coming in a vacuum, right? We were just talking about Todd Blanche. And if Blanche gets confirmed, he has made very clear that he is going to be willing to aid and abet Trump's interests in this area. Blanche has said falsely that there is a ton of evidence that the 2020 election was rigged, an abject, unprofessional lie. Blanche has said, I don't understand why people have objections to sending ICE agents to the polls, a ridiculous claim. Okay, so and he was in the audience for that speech that Trump gave about the supposed election interference from the other country. So Trump is getting the guy in place who we should worry would be someone who would implement precisely the sorts of things that you're worried about.
1: I think it's a question we continue to ask state officials. I talked to Nevada Secretary of State yesterday, who said, like Evers, that they would be ready to resist federal agents coming in and taking ballots. Real fast, before we go, Philip, I want to make sure that we touch on the decision here by Jeanine Pirro, the D.C. U.S. attorney, to the motion to dismiss on the reflecting pool case against David Hearn, who they had made wild accusations against for having caused this damage here. And President Trump, it's worth noting this weekend, he wrote on Truth Social, I disagree 100% with Jeanine Pirro, the U.S. attorney for the District of Columbia, on the reflecting pool. I don't know what she was thinking here. My very specific question on this is, if the president is breaking from Jeanine Pirro as D.C. attorney, is there the potential that some of his other picks, whether they're acting or confirmed across the country, begin to take pause at doing the bidding and trying to seek indictments on clearly false allegations that the president makes without evidence just because he wants them to?
2: It doesn't seem that way. And it really bears noting that all of this up until Pirro's dismissal, and Pirro has a, you know, she's Westchester County DA, she has an actual background here. Every step, though, that led to this was an abuse of power. The fact that they tried to supplant Donald Trump's false claims about vandalism, that they tried to actually prosecute someone in order to bolster those claims, that it was dismissed as good. Everything led up to it as bad. And there's every indication that we're going to see those same sort of bad outcomes elsewhere, regardless of what happens here.
1: Michael Chanel, Ankush Kadori, and Philip Bump, appreciate you all. Thanks for joining. And next, a live report from Battleground Michigan, where tomorrow's primary could set the tone for Democrats nationwide heading into November. And later, what voters in Ohio are saying amid the growing scandal surrounding Republican Congressman Max Miller as domestic abuse allegations roil his campaign. We're back in 90 seconds.
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2: We're down to the final hours of the primary prize fight that's been weeks in the making. This time, tomorrow, voters will be casting ballots in five states, including Michigan, a must-win for Democrats to retake the Senate. Michiganders are smack in the middle of a high-drama Democratic proxy fight between Dr. Abdul El-Sayed on the party's left flank and establishment, more centrist, Congresswoman Haley Stevens. And the issues dividing them could turbocharge the party's litmus test for years to come.
3: Voters know what they're getting with me, right? I have been there alongside them. You know, I'm not in this for roses and accolades and attaboys or good tweets or bad tweets or whatever the punditry class is saying. I'm in this to help people.
4: We're building a movement to get money out of politics, put money in your pocket, pass Medicare for all.

0: that movement is inspiring people to get out and be a part of it. They're going to hit us with their money, $70 million by the time this is all done. But people vote, not checks, not commercials, right? Not even polls. People vote.
1: Let's bring in my colleague, the man with the mic there, MS Now's Nnamdi Agwanwu. And you saw him speaking there with the candidates. I want you to jump in a little bit more on that. But we've got the Democratic strategist, Sawyer Hackett, here as well, and former Michigan Republican Congressman Fred Upton. Nnamdi, first, here in these closing now 36 hours, what's the closing pitch?
2: You know, it's interesting. A defining feature of this race has been the amount of money that's been poured into it. You know, Abdul El-Sayed has made that the crux of his message, trying to reject the influence of corporate corporations and corporate PACs in elections. But also on the ground this weekend, we saw the impact of that outside spend, specifically on advertisements in areas like Wayne County, where, you know, Detroit generally has been inundated with advertisements largely in favor of Haley Stevens, but also several that just outright oppose Abdul El-Sayed. So in these closing days, what I've seen is that there's been a focus by Dr. Abdul El-Sayed in correcting the narratives, or at least combating the narratives that had been perpetuated through those advertisements. I saw him across visits to several black churches yesterday point out, for instance, that one ad suggesting that he's disrespected women is inaccurate. Another one saying he's disrespected the Obamas is inaccurate, and really make that a centerpiece, in addition to just introducing himself to people that may only know him through those advertisements. But also, when I was with Haley Stevens, we saw the power of her ad support. I want to play you a conversation with one of her supporters who really knew Stevens primarily through the TV screen. Take a listen.
3: We see her on TV and how Obama was saying that she helped keep the auto industry here in Michigan open. It made me very happy to see that, because my husband was able to, he was able to stay there and retire.
2: So I asked that Stevens supporter why she hadn't, if she considered Abdul El-Sayed, why she's not supporting him. And what she said is she just didn't know him. She hasn't seen him on TV. But get this, when Abdul El-Sayed went to speak at that black church yesterday and introduce himself to those people, he changed some minds. I want to play you a conversation I had with someone who heard him speak at church, so you can get a sense of just how much that visit meant. Take a listen.
4: His remarks were excellent, just what I needed to hear to make the right decision. Absolutely. He gave me confidence that he's not the person that they said he was. It changed my whole perspective on him.
2: And Vaughn, that's really what it's going to come down to. It's a question of whether or not Abdul El-Sayed's ground game can overcome Haley Stevens' outside advertising support. He certainly is putting in the work. He had double the amount of public events than Stevens this past weekend, but ultimately both of these candidates working to turn out the vote all across the state ahead of that competitive primary election tomorrow.
1: Sawyer, you know, oftentimes in races, they get distilled down to one issue, it seems like. In this race, there's just a vast number of debates happening simultaneously on the domestic front, the economic front, but also when it comes to America's foreign engagement and the financial investment of the U.S. government in what's happening overseas. And I'm hoping that you can answer for me the extent to which you see this Michigan Senate primary being extrapolated nationwide in a conversation that exists around Abdul El-Sayed being very clear that he does not support unconditional aid going to Israel, but then also $30 million of AIPAC money going to Haley Stevens' campaign. And understanding that these conversations and this debate, it stirs up very visceral, just reactions and engagement by the electorate. To what extent should people be looking at the results of this race nationwide?
5: Yeah, I mean, I think this race has become kind of a petri dish for testing out the different visions for the future of the Democratic Party. And I think one very clear dividing line, litmus test between the two candidates here is the question of Israel and you know, support from AIPAC. And clearly, both candidates, I mean, Abdul has really tried to put that front and center as he's facing, you know, some $30 million in spending from AIPAC. But really, if you look at the polls, you know, there was a recent poll from the Detroit News that showed that, you know, voters rating this issue, this question of support for Israel and support from AIPAC, a 5.6 out of 10. So it's not the sole issue motivating voters to get to the polls. It really comes back to affordability. And, you know, that dividing line between the two candidates on affordability is just as apparent. You have Abdul kind of leading with these populist, aggressive policies to improve people's, you know, quality of life and the amount of money that they can save in the midst midst of Donald Trump skyrocketing your prices, I think voters are looking for an alternative who's going to fight back with kind of bolder solutions to address these problems. And it looks like, just in this respect, Abdul is the bigger fighter in that.
1: And polling has shown him up by as much as 15 percentage points. Of course, tomorrow will tell us the actual results. But is this an issue that, you know, Haley Stevens this weekend sort of surprisingly suggested in a tweet that was quite explicit, saying that he likes to blame all America's problems on Jewish people? Is that an issue that can be overcome in a general election where they frankly need both each other's supporters to turn out?
5: Yeah, I don't think it's wise for Haley Stevens to be trying to make those accusations this late in the game. I mean, this is a very late primary, and it's going to be difficult for the two sides to kind of reconcile their differences ahead of the general election. And I think by kind of playing into that trope that he's pushing out this anti-Israel message, it's really going to inflame a lot of those tensions that we saw kind of surfacing, you know, in 2024 with the Michigan uncommitted demographic. And so, you know, I think we're all going to have to do our parts to bring the two coalitions together. And I think both candidates have pledged to work on behalf of the nominee. I would like to see a little bit less of this kind of last minute punching from both sides of the equation in the party.
1: Fred, former congressman, we talked outside of the Capitol back in 2022, right as you were retiring, and you had made an effective decision at a time in which Donald Trump was trying to oust people in his party that were not essentially in lockstep with him. And it's something that Mike Rogers used to be kind of a congressman of your ilk, if I may, in pushing back against sometimes Trump's words and his own policies even. But now he's trying to walk that line of bringing folks in while also appealing to Democratic and independent voters. And that's why I was struck by this weekend, this advertisement that I want folks to look at that he launched against Al-Sayed specifically. Take a listen.
6: See us coming. They really think we're just Democrats.
0: I'm looking forward to what Mike Rogers thinks he's going to do, and if he thinks the best he can do is an AI video of turning me into Odysseus, then, man, this is going to be a fun 13 weeks.
1: Congressman Al-Sayed, you heard him there. He does have progressive endorsements, but he's distanced himself from the Democratic Socialists of America. And Republicans for years have threatened that Democrats want to eliminate a free economy and take away individual freedoms. Despite all this, is this the most effective messaging for Mike Rogers in the year of 2026 in a three-month campaign if Al-Sayed is the nominee?
7: Well, look, the issue, first of all, it's good to see you again. This is going to be a heavyweight fight for sure. I mean, you're going to, you know, if Al-Sayed wins, and most pundits say that he is, I don't think it'll be double digit. I think it'll be a lot closer than that. But you're going to have a progressive, in essence, Bernie AOC candidate on the left. And you're going to have Mike Rogers, who now is really a MAGA candidate, with not a lot of time to go. There's going to be a hell of a lot of money that's going to be spent between now and November 4th, for sure. But, you know, traditionally in these races, you know, to win the primary, people go right or left, depending Republican or Democrat, and then they try to come back to the middle to pick up the moderate votes. That can't happen now. They've crossed that line, and, you know, the ads are going to be, you know, frankly, I thought Mike Rogers' ad that we saw this weekend was pretty clever. You're going to see a lot of clever ads on both sides trying to attract the votes to get there in November, and it's going to be a nasty punch battle all the way to the finish line. Mike, of course, has a real advantage in that he didn't have a primary. But, you know, we've seen Al-Sayed. I mean, we've seen his ads over here in West Michigan. We've not seen too many Haley Stevens activities at all. But, you know, she's outspent Al-Sayed almost 10-1, I think, when things are all said and done, or maybe 5-1 at the end of the day. Now, we'll see if that money works. But you're going to, I mean, Michigan, it's a purple state.
1: It's a purple state, and I can't help but think about a conversation I had just yesterday with Debbie Dinkle, your former Democratic colleague, and she told me that she was disappointed in Mike Rogers. He's calling him and his wife her friends at one point. And my question for you is, longtime Republican yourself, somebody who could easily sway this election, What is your calculus in terms of who you vote for in November? Is there a chance that you would vote for Haley Stevens or Abdul El-Sayed over your former colleague Mike Rogers?
7: Well, Mike Rogers is a dear friend. I know his wife well. We've done social events together. His son went to the Naval Academy, Jonathan. I mean, just a really outstanding family. He was one of my subcommittee folks when I chaired the Energy and Commerce Committee. We go back. I saw him a few weeks ago at a funeral for a good friend of ours. I've given Mike a couple thousand bucks. I mean, I'm for Mike Rogers. But I think that the pundits are right that Stevens likely appears. But I think that the pundits are right that Stevens likely has the better chance of winning than El-Sayed. But it's gonna, you know, this is gonna be a heavyweight bout. I mean, it's
1: I just got 20,000 votes.

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Jukebox Oldies is your favorite jukebox for 70s and 80s favorites that still feel young. 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
4: Ohio Congressman Max Miller says he is staying in his re-election race and doubling down on his innocence in the face of serious domestic abuse allegations raised against him by his ex-wife, Emily Marino. In a nearly 20-minute live stream Sunday morning, Miller denied claims that he threw scalding hot water at Marino, held a gun to her head, and broke his 2-year-old daughter's collarbone. He followed up his denial with a Dropbox of files that he says supports his innocence. MS Now is reaching out to Marino's attorney for a response. And for the first time in the months since these allegations became public, Ohio Senator Bernie Marino, Emily Marino's father, has spoken out against Miller, calling for his resignation. He wrote in part, quote, "The last 2 years have been pure hell for my wife, Bridget, our daughter, Emily, me, and our entire family in the aftermath of Emily's divorce. Max Miller needs serious psychological help. He is a danger to my daughter, and I hold my breath every minute he has custody of my granddaughter." I want to go to Alex Tabbett, our colleague who has been speaking with voters in Rocky River, Ohio, the town nearby where Miller lives. Alex, there's a difficult reality here that for Emily Marino, her ex-husband, and her father are both lawmakers representing the state of Ohio, and this has subsequently become a public story and a public ordeal. What are you hearing from folks about these accusations against Max Miller? And there's also a political part of this, and that's that Max Miller is in a district that he won 4 years ago by 11 points and 2 years ago by 15 points. Is there any potential of GOP trying to replace him? Is it possible?
5: Well, Vaughn, we've been talking to his constituents about these allegations, about Miller's refusal to get out of this race, and about a Dropbox folder which he published on his social media account on Sunday with screenshots of text messages and audio recordings that he hoped would exonerate him. I want you to hear what his own constituents had to say about all that. What do you make of that Dropbox?
6: Scumbag. The Dropbox is just, it's nothing. It's fluff.
7: You do wrong, you shouldn't be in. You shouldn't get in.
8: If they're true, I mean, he should just resign.
5: And we've also been asking those voters about Senator Moreno's statement on Sunday, which called on Miller to resign, amongst other things. I want you to hear what voters had to say about Senator Moreno's statement.
6: Finally, I mean, I have a grandchild and a daughter. And if somebody, I mean, I'd be saying a lot more than he should drop out of the race. He owed it to his wife, his daughter, and his grandchild weeks, months ago to speak on that.

0: Now, it should be noted that Senator Moreno's statement, as you read up there on the top, did say more than Miller should drop out of the race. It also said that he hasn't spoken out about this earlier out of concern for the safety of his family, that he's worried about the safety of his granddaughter while Miller's in custody, and that Miller needs, quote, serious psychological help. But for many of Miller and Moreno's constituents, it's all a case of just too little too late. Now, you mentioned the political dynamics at play here. The deadline to trigger a special election to replace Miller on the ballot is coming up thick and fast on Wednesday. So the chorus of calls for Miller to step down, those calls, some of them coming from his own party, may hit a fever pitch today and tomorrow. Vaughn.
1: Alex Tebbutt, thanks for those conversations. Appreciate you. And there's breaking news out of Washington state. 60,000 people in the Spokane area are under wildfire evacuation orders. Hundreds of homes have already burned to the ground. So far, there's not a single reported injury or anyone known to be missing. But the Spokane fire chief says the blaze is actually three fires that have combined into one. Crews hope today's break in the weather will help them finally get a handle on the flames. And next, what to make of the latest push for diplomacy with Iran from President Trump.
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0: Hey, this is Freddie Coleman from Freddie and Harry. 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
2: President Trump with yet another reversal in the war with Iran that's now in its sixth month. After threatening massive attacks on the country, President Trump over the weekend said he was calling off further attacks, teasing the potential of a possible deal in the works that would include, quote, total opening of the Hormuz Strait and an end to Iran's nuclear threat.
3: Now what we're doing is we're talking to them in the form of a negotiation. It begins tomorrow afternoon. And we'll see if it's true. I'd love to do that. Save a lot of lives. Save a lot of unnecessary power.
2: Iran says they are talking today, but not to the United States. Iran's foreign ministry spokesman said no negotiations with the U.S. were taking place and no meetings are scheduled. Instead, MS Now has learned from a senior Middle East diplomat with direct knowledge that Iran is speaking with Oman about possible shipping routes in the Strait of Hormuz. And the president just moments ago attacking those talks between Iran and Oman, and also adding that, quote, whether Iran wants to admit it or not, we are, in fact, talking. Let's bring in Elise Labbitt, veteran foreign affairs journalist and writer of the Cosmopolitics Substack. Elise, there have been on again, off again talks for a year and a half, not just during this war.
4: Right.
2: What is actually happening right
4: now? Well, I mean, both sides are, you know, just trying to spin it the way they want. There are I wouldn't even know if they're negotiations, because that means you're sitting down and hammering things out. But there are talks going on through intermediaries, through the Qataris, through the Pakistanis, through the Iran and Oman. They're basically, what we understand is they're trying to figure out this situation, and that's being coordinated with other Gulf allies, is that there's an opening and a closing to the strait. The opening is in the Strait of Hormuz at one end through Iran, and then Oman, it's at the other end. And so that's what they're coordinating out. What there is some kind of loose agreement, according to diplomats that I've spoke to, an understanding of how it could work. And what diplomats tell me is it's all about how each side interprets the understanding. And what's really unclear, Vaughn, and this is where we get into the what's really at the center of these talks, is that are Iran and Oman really going to be able to take tolls or payments or security fees for the Strait of Hormuz? And that's what is really not being discussed.
2: Okay, but the fact that we're having, you and I are having that conversation, that Iran and Oman are having that conversation, hits at the key point here that, you know, traffic once flowed largely unrestricted through the Strait of Hormuz. Right. And yet now there's conversations about Iran essentially trying to, you know, get some concessions from the United States.
4: Yes.
2: Is there a chance that the U.S. could return the Strait of Hormuz to operating like it did pre-war, pre-February? Or are we looking at a reality that these negotiations are now including the U.S. potentially having to make concessions that would actually favor Iran?
4: I don't know what you're going to call it, but there's going to have to be some kind of accommodation for Iran. This is Iran's new nuclear weapon. Mm. You know, they don't have to launch a nuclear weapon. They can just launch a weapon against the whole global economy. And they've basically held the global economy hostage for the last 6 months. And they say, look, you look at the Panama Canal, you look at other waterways, there are tolls that are being paid around the world. They're not giving this up. This is, I think, going to be their line in the sand. And I think they've noticed, you know, look, this Strait of Hormuz, as you said, for decades, this has pretty much gone normally. But they always knew that they had this leverage and they never used it. The Supreme Leader who was killed always knew he could pull that card if he wanted to. This, you know, new and improved regime knows that this is their ace.

0: in the hole and they're holding on to it. And I don't see them going back to just, you know, freedom of navigation. And that's really what I think the ultimate deal is going to come down to. I don't really even think it's about nuclear weapons anymore, Ivan.
1: We have heard the president repeatedly threaten to increase the military offensive in Iran,
0: right,
1: against their energy sector, bridges, their desalination plants. And as much as we shake our head that it was another threat that came and went, there's folks whose family members are serving overseas right now that are watching each of these threats very intensely. The president, though, also did something this weekend. He essentially acknowledged that he didn't move forward with this attack again because Qatar, Saudi Arabia, the UAE specifically asked him not to move forward with it. How long will he listen to those regional partners before he were to move forward with upgraded attacks?
0: I mean, I could eat my words, but I don't think certainly he doesn't want to do it. I think that they're giving him an out to not do this escalation. The regional partners. Look, they're worried about themselves. They're saying, you started this war, and yes, Iran has been a threat to us, but we're the ones really paying the price. 18 U.S. service members have been killed, and that's horrible. But, you know, their members of their military are being killed. Their bases are being attacked for even, you know, working with the U.S., being allies with the U.S. Their infrastructure is being attacked. They're worried that the escalation will not be felt by the U.S. and, yes, the global economy, but by them.
1: What would be the consequence? Like, let's say if the president had this weekend gone with the attacks on the energy sector in Iran, what would be the consequence? Would Qatar, the UAE, Saudi Arabia, would they cut off their involvement with the U.S.?
0: No, I don't think so. I think they would be drawn into the conflict. And now you see that the Iranians are attacking AI data centers. They're threatening data centers around the world. The U.S. and its Gulf partners have just invested trillions of dollars, and the Gulf is really trying to be this new AI center of the world. This is where the investment is, and now they're threatening that. And you saw what happened with the water plants. Iran is going for this asymmetrical warfare. It's not like they're going to just shoot back at U.S. soldiers. Yes, they could do that, but they realize that they can find much more important ways of attacking the global economy, of allies, of U.S. prestige and power in the world. And, you know, everyone says the U.S. has played a really bad hand, a really good hand in Iran, very poorly, but Iran has played a pretty bad hand very well with this asymmetrical warfare.
1: Elise Labatt, you mentioned those water facilities in Minnesota, as well as at least six other states, according to the FBI, of another potential intelligence pointing in the direction of Iran here. We appreciate your time, Elise. Thanks so much. And next, Bill Pulte's time overseeing the nation's intelligence agencies comes to an end. What we know and what we don't know ahead.
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2: Today, Acting Director of National Intelligence Bill Pulte is expected to hand over the reins to Jay Clayton. In a post on social media over the weekend, Pulte wrote, quote, "After speaking with President Trump and Jay Clayton, we have decided the DNI transition will take place this coming Monday." Despite Pulte saying that they have decided, a reminder that Clayton was already set to take on the role of the chief intelligence officer, he was confirmed by a party line vote in the Senate last week. And before we go, a programming note. Next Monday, right here at 11 a.m. Eastern, Peter Alexander launches his new show, State of Play with Peter Alexander. So many of us here at MS Now have been friends with Peter for years. I first met Peter 15 years ago and, like you, have turned to him as a trusted voice in and out of the newsroom. And this show team here that'll be working with him on a daily basis is excited and more than ready for his launch. And what will be a huge 3 months of midterm coverage and two final years of this presidency. Peter, welcome to the team. Thanks for spending the hour with us. On the Line with Alicia Menendez is next.
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4: So refusing to do so, and with his confirmation hanging by a thread, he finally put something in writing. Overnight, Blanche issued a formal memo stating the DOJ order that created the so-called anti-weaponization fund is, quote, rescinded and shall have no force or effect. Trump's own supporters are already measuring the size of the loopholes in that document. And then there is this glaring reality. Blanche may want the fund to disappear, but the president does not.
5: These people were attacked, and this would be a reimbursement for the pain that they suffer. A lot of people like it. If they don't approve Todd, I put it back on the table. A lot of people like it. A lot of big supporters of Trump like it.
4: Okay, mind you, that was Sunday, and it was just last Thursday that the president floated the possibility of leaving Blanche in as an acting AG rather than see that fund go up in smoke. As to whether the president is on board with this new plan, we just don't know. He has not said. We should note Blanche also released an unsigned memo clarifying the terms of the IRS immunity deal for Trump and some of his family members. And it appears, for now, that may be all it takes to save Blanche's nomination. This morning, the two Republican holdouts on the Senate Judiciary Committee, John Cornyn and Tom Tillis, released a joint statement saying Blanche had done enough. Quote, we want to express our gratitude to Mr. Blanche and his staff for working with us on this, and we look forward to voting to advance his nomination out of the Senate Judiciary Committee soon. And so, assuming those senators follow through when the committee meets tomorrow morning, the drama over Blanche's nomination may soon be over, but the controversy over the fund itself is most definitely not. The leadership of the DOJ on the line. I want to bring in Michael Feinberg, MSNOW national security and intelligence analyst. He was also former assistant special agent in charge with the FBI. Andrew Desiderio is senior congressional reporter with Punchbowl News. And Lisa Rubin is MSNOW's senior legal reporter. You and I are both musical fans, Lisa Rubin. And so I've been thinking about The Wizard of Oz and the scene where all of the munchkins run out and wonder if the Wicked Witch is in fact dead. And how dead is she? How dead is this fund?
6: Not dead enough to send the munchkins out to start singing Ding Dong, the Deal is Dead, right? Because the order of the Attorney General is the only person who has authority to rescind or to promulgate an order is the Attorney General himself. So for right now, the Attorney General says now that the deal is dead. But the settlement agreement that requires the establishment of the fund, that's still a live and operative document, albeit one that a judge has said Trump cannot refer to in any future court proceedings as a valid settlement agreement. But as a private contract between parties, that settlement agreement still exists. That is a difference that John Cornyn himself really honed in on during Blanche's confirmation hearing, basically saying the only way that the fund is not required to be established is if everybody who's a party to that settlement agreement, Trump, the IRS, the Department of Justice, agrees to rescind or amend that settlement agreement. That hasn't happened, and there's nothing, Alicia, that would prevent a confirmed Todd Blanche from going back and reinstating the order establishing the anti-weaponization fund.
4: Would this document have more legal weight if it was signed by all of the parties?
6: No, unless it were to say that this is in fact an amendment of that settlement agreement. If it said that and it were signed by all the parties, I would say it does carry a lot more weight than this from the Attorney General himself. But the other thing that's problematic here is that there are, of course, other ways to compensate these people other than through the establishment of the anti-weaponization fund, right? And one of the ways that they can fund these people is through something called the Federal Tort Claims Act. There are literally dozens, if not hundreds, of January 6 defendants who have filed claims against the Justice Department saying, now that we've been pardoned, you owe us pay for the damage that you've inflicted upon us, either infliction of emotional distress or other things that they say they should be compensated for. Nothing about this deal prevents the Department of Justice from compensating them in that way.
4: Michael Feinberg, in the joint statement that Senators Cornyn and Tillis released, they said they wanted a document, quote, legally ending the anti-weaponization fund. And yet the man who leads the oversight project at the Heritage Foundation tweeted that this memo from Blanche can be undone as soon as he's voted in. So which one is it, Michael Feinberg?
7: I don't think we are seeing the end of the weaponization fund. We may be seeing the end of this iteration of it, but just like we haven't had a prolonged military conflict with Iran, rather we've had a series of discrete engagements, none of which last the 60 to 90 days that would require the invocation of the War Powers Act, I could very well see a series of anti-weaponization funds or some informal arrangements accomplishing the same goal as this one.
4: Andrew, Blanche seemed to fight me. We all watched it. You reported on it extensively. He did not want to put anything in writing until he absolutely had to. Do you have any reporting on how this deal finally came together?
8: Well, look, Senators Cornyn and Tillis were adamant about this. And in terms of the actual committee vote that's happening tomorrow here in the Senate Judiciary Committee, I think that that has to be distinguished from the confirmation vote on the Senate floor, mm-hmm. which likely will happen on Saturday, because I don't expect Democrats to yield back any debate time on this. But the reason why I say that, Alicia, is because just because Cornyn and Tillis are okay with this doesn't mean that the other holdouts who we've reported on are okay with it as well. One I would note in particular is Senator Bill Cassidy. Of course, Trump made him a political free agent by endorsing a primary challenger to him, so he's more emboldened to take these sort of stands on these types of things. Also, I would note the chair of the Senate Appropriations Committee, Susan Collins. You know, you mentioned the general fund from the Federal Claims Act that can be tapped into. That's something that Senator Collins' committee actually controls and funds, and she's talked a little bit about that in the past as well, including in her questioning with Todd Blanche earlier this summer at a budget hearing. Another thing I'll mention, I think this is important too, is that Mitch McConnell is still absent, right? We know he's, of course, he remains hospitalized. So in terms of the vote count here in the Senate, Republicans can't lose more than two of their own senators in order for Todd Blanche to be confirmed. If Mitch McConnell were here, meaning full attendance, then they could lose up to three of their own and have J.D. Vance, the vice president, break that tie. Without Mitch McConnell, that number goes down to two. So it's gonna be a tough needle to thread for Republican leaders up here on Capitol Hill. So I wouldn't assume that Todd Blanche is automatically going to get confirmed as Attorney General on the floor of the Senate just because he gets through the Judiciary Committee tomorrow.
4: So interesting to watch what happens. Senator Claire McCaskill was on the program a few weeks ago, and she said she believes that Collins will vote no on this confirmation. So you start adding Cassidy into that mix, it becomes quite the pickle for Republicans. Here's the thing, Michael, multiple courts have said that this deal should never have happened. Then Blanche testified under oath that it was dead. He had to finally put it in writing because Republicans didn't trust that. And even now we are asking whether he is actually telling the truth. What does all of that say about Todd Blanche's credibility right now, Michael?
7: To bring this back to the musical theme with which you opened, I think we are far from Oz. Todd Blanche to me is more of a Sweeney Todd character. I would not trust his motivations and inclinations for one second. This is somebody who bended and strained Justice Department policy and basic norms in order to help a convicted sex trafficker so that she would not defame or denounce his client, Donald Trump. This is not somebody who is approaching the office of Attorney General with the apolitical weight one should invest in the institution.
4: Andrew, over the weekend, the president, of course, floated the idea of getting Congress to pass a version of this fund. Here's how Senator Kennedy reacted to that.
9: In terms of the weaponization fund, the president himself has conceded that it will take legislation. I'm glad he conceded that.
10: Let me ask you, I mean, do you think anyone who attacked police officers, stormed the Capitol on January 6th, should get taxpayer money as a part of that fund?
9: No, I'd take them off the table.
10: Okay. So, and you would put that in the legislation, Senator?
9: Yeah. I'm not saying that everybody, well, strike that. Look, it's too emotional of an issue, and it's too important of an issue, and I would take that issue completely off the table.
4: Okay, Tillis posted before Blanche's announcement, quote, President Trump clearly intends to resurrect the payout pot for punks, either by inappropriately establishing another bogus fund or pushing Congress to vote for a bill that the majority of Republicans in the Senate would be against. I'm going to talk in a second with Andrew, Lisa, about the likelihood of all of that happening. But first, I want to understand from you, what would actually be legally binding? Like, if what it was that Tillis and Cornyn and Cassidy all wanted was a true assurance that this was dead, what would that have required?
6: That would have required all of the parties to the settlement agreement to say that as part of the settlement of Trump versus IRS, which is, of course, the predicate for their settlement agreement in the first place, that they would agree that no anti-weaponization fund would ever be established, nor would they tap what's called the judgment fund to pay people who had been victims of lawfare or weaponization as those terms were defined in the settlement agreement.
4: And does legislation get you closer to that promise?
6: I think legislation does, because through legislation, you can say that no federal funding can be expended for the purposes identified in that settlement agreement, that the judgment fund couldn't be tapped for that. You could even put in legislation that the Federal Tort Claims Act could not be used as a vehicle to pay some or all of the people who might be claimants under this anti-weaponization fund. I think the most efficacious way to address this would probably be a combination of the two. That would really seal the deal. But I don't see either one of those things happening. And of course, Alicia, while this is happening, while this political side deal is being cut, remember that Donald Trump is still appealing a judge's order that says this wasn't a valid settlement, that refers a number of lawyers for potential disciplinary proceedings, including Todd Blanche and his associate attorney general, Stan Woodward. And that's still going on. They've asked for a stay of that order, and they've told the judge, if you don't give us one by Wednesday, August 5th, we're going to go to a higher authority, meaning the 11th Circuit or the Supreme Court. If this deal is really dead, why are they still fighting her order in federal court?
4: Andrew, is there an appetite on Capitol Hill to legislate around this?
8: Absolutely not. For starters, Republicans don't want to be litigating this issue and talking about this issue for weeks on end. Senate Majority Leader John Thune has been very clear about sort of the politics surrounding this. Senator Tillis, one of his

0: This issue for weeks on end. Senate Majority Leader John Thune has been very clear about sort of the politics surrounding this. Senator Tillis, one of his stated motivations for trying to seek these concessions from Todd Blanche as part of his confirmation process is so that he can protect vulnerable Republican incumbents from being asked about this constantly on the campaign trail. Senator Tillis says, look, I'm still a Republican. I still have an interest in making sure that Republicans get elected. And when you're John Thune and your Senate majority is already almost hanging by a thread at this point, you don't want to even touch what could be a real political landmine of some sort of legislation on this issue, especially because no Democrat's going to vote for it, and it's going to split Republicans inevitably.
1: Michael Feinberg, while we have been on air, we have some breaking news. Jake Layton has been sworn in as director of national intelligence. Following his oath of office, he stated his gratitude to President Trump, and he also said this, which I want to get your take on. It is more important than ever for the intelligence community to deliver the best possible intelligence to the president. Intelligence is our first line of defense, and we must get it right. I was listening to our friend Nicole Wallace's The Best People's podcast with Sue Gordon, who of course was deputy DNI. And one of the things that Sue Gordon said that I was just so struck by was, it was my job to deliver hard to hear truths to people in power. And people often hated to see me coming because they knew that I was limiting their range of options by telling them the truth. Should we expect that Jay Clayton, in his role as DNI, is in a position to share the truth of America's intelligence gathering operation with this president of the United States?
2: I don't think so. I'm incredibly pessimistic about what his tenure is going to look like for the future of the intelligence community. And there's a few reasons for that. First, the primary duty of which Sue Gordon spoke, delivering bad news and hard truths, is something that Jay Clayton was not willing to do during his confirmation hearing. He was asked a simple factual question: who won the 2020 election? He could not answer it in a straightforward manner, which leads me to believe he is either incapable of discerning the truth in clear-cut historical situations, or he's afraid to verbalize what he knows will be true for fear of incurring Trump's ire. So it's difficult for me to see if, on an issue as innocuous as who won a certified presidential election, he is unable to speak truthfully. How is he going to act when there are serious policy options at risk and lives at stake? I'll just be blunt. Anybody who would take this job from Donald Trump, knowing what they would have to say during confirmation hearings, already lacks the integrity and forthrightness that is a prerequisite for the job. I don't know how to put it starker than that. Your willingness to accept the offer morally disqualifies you in the first place.
1: You can call it blunt. I think it is just extremely clear. We're going to bring you much more on the DNI confirmation in our next hour. Andrew Desiderio, it has been a while since we have seen you. Thank you so much for making the time. Michael and Lisa, I'm going to ask you to stick with us because there is more to talk about from Donald Trump's DOJ. When we are back in just 90 seconds, an angry President Trump slams his own U.S. attorney, demanding retribution as his reflecting pool case against an Olympian falls apart. And at a time when misinformation and vaccine skepticism threatens our nation's health, how should we feel about this guy being in charge?
3: You are saying nonsense, but somebody told you.
4: Excuse me.
3: And you cite me the study. What study?
4: No, what studies are you talking about? You're talking about studies that actually don't exist.
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1: President Trump is still big mad about the reflecting pool, and he's lashing out at one of his own. U.S. Attorney Jeanine Pirro, a staunch Trump ally, dropped a criminal case against 67-year-old former Olympian David Hearn over the weekend. Hearn had been charged with a felony, with Pirro originally claiming he, quote, violently ripped up the new liner on the Lincoln Memorial reflecting pool. But a new filing from Pirro's office admits the damage to the liner was due to flawed installation in the rush to get the project done before America 250 celebrations. Trump posted he disagreed 100% with Pirro, adding, quote, I don't know what she was thinking. Michael Feinberg and Lisa Rubin are back with us. There is this sort of this pesky thing in the law, Lisa, where you need to have evidence to support your claim. And the evidence in this case ran contrary to the claims the DOJ was making.
2: Absolutely. And the DOJ did this, Alicia, after Davy Hearn's lawyers had already filed a motion for grand jury transcripts, saying they would have to prove at trial that Davy Hearn caused more than $1,000 worth of damage, that they couldn't do that, and that they questioned what the grand jury had been told in that indictment process. Only after that do you get this motion from Jeanine Pirro's office saying, actually, when we first indicted the case, here's what we understood from people in the National Park Service, the Department of Interior. And then when we investigated more fully, we really learned that the widespread damage, the thousands of dollars of damage being caused here, weren't attributable to Davy Hearn and his actions at all, but to the contractor who had installed this on a rush basis to ensure that the reflecting pool was in tip-top shape, which of course it was not, for the America 250 celebration.
1: Michael, Interior Secretary Doug Burgum backed Trump up, saying, quote, the evidence is clear. Vandals have repeatedly caused damage to the reflecting pool. Now, we should note, he doesn't have to say that in front of a judge. Burgum adds, we won't back down. Meanwhile, David Hearn's lawyer said this whole saga should serve as a warning. Take a listen.
3: What have we come to as a country where under Todd Blanche, Jeanine Pirro, and Donald Trump, innocent people like Davy Hearn can be targeted? Of course, it's not just him. We've seen a stream of others. We've worked on those cases at Democracy Defenders. Mm-hmm. Any American and every American should be concerned when you have an executive branch that behaves this way.
1: Here's the thing, which is you can sort of celebrate this as a legal win. This was an absurd case. It is good that Jeanine Pirro finally followed the law here. But I think that Norm is getting it exactly right there, which is this should never have been brought in the first place. This is an expression of the dangerous moment that we're living in. What do you see as the broader implications of this case, even if it's dropped?
4: Well, I think you're 100% right. This is a victory for one defendant in one case, but the case is also a data point in a larger trend. And that trend is the DOJ and its component agencies putting aside their norms and their own policies and the basic standards of evidence and court rules in order to deliver political scalps for the president. I spent the better part of two decades in the FBI. And if I had brought a case to the prosecutor for which I had not collected all the evidence from the victim agency or the private citizen victims, I'd be laughed out of the room. They would never seek charges without reviewing each and every potential document or artifact that had a bearing on the case. The Justice Manual, the how-to guide for federal prosecutors, says that you are not supposed to seek an indictment unless you can prove the facts beyond a reasonable doubt at trial. You can't know if you're going to be able to prove the facts if you haven't gathered the facts first. This is not just antithetical to democratic norms. It's bad lawyering. This is disgraceful. The Justice Department used to be the high point on any given attorney's resume. And now, if you serve there during this administration, it's going to be an albatross around your neck that you're going to have to explain to future employers.
1: It's all just so messy. I'm not talking about the reflecting pool itself. I want you to take a listen to how Senator Kennedy spoke about the mess that they now find themselves in.
5: The whole thing is a multiple vehicle pileup. Let me start with the president. The president says it was caused by vandals. I don't know whether he really believes that, or it's part of his political messaging, or he's just thinking out loud. You and I both know the president well. He exists loudly, and he grows anxious when he has an unexpressed thought.
1: He grows anxious when he has an unexpressed thought. That is not a standard of law or justice.
2: No, it's also not sort of aspirationally what we're looking for in a president. Anybody who grows anxious with an unexpressed thought maybe doesn't have the Constitution to be the president of the United States. But I want to go back to something that Michael said about both bad lawyering and sort of anti-democratic actions here, because as much as it was bad lawyering, I don't want to let the anti-democratic aspect of this pass. Jeanine Pirro not only approved this indictment, she went on television in a televised press conference, and she said, "We state and we will prove beyond a reasonable doubt that Davy Hearn caused more than $1,000 worth of damage at the reflecting pool." The fact that she was willing to say that as an indictment was pending, not knowing what internal communications at the Department of Interior and National Park Service Police showed, is an aberration from how we should expect our nation's top law enforcement to behave. And it would have been prejudicial to Davy Hearn if this case were going to progress to trial. Now, the case has not been dropped yet, and that's the other thing I want to underscore. The U.S. Attorney's Office asked to dismiss this case without prejudice. That means that they are opening themselves up or telling the court, we might be able to bring this again. We don't want you to foreclose us from doing so. They have a status conference scheduled for later this week. I don't expect that judge in the D.C. Superior Court to let them off the hook so easily. And when Norm Eisen says there should be consequences for this, I'll be really interested to see what he thinks those consequences should be.
1: Lisa Rubin, as always, thank you so much for being with us. Michael, we're going to see you a little later in the show. Republicans are bending over backwards to avoid condemning one of their own over horrific allegations of abuse, the lengths they'll go to try to protect their House majority.

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0: 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Want to catch the latest episodes on your connected device? It's easy. One, set a reminder with your smart speaker by saying, "Remind me to listen to Hot Mics Monday through Thursday at 12 p.m. Eastern, 9 a.m. Pacific." Two, when it's time, just say, "Play Hot Mics on TuneIn." And you're in for unfiltered takes, A-list guests, and the stories everyone else is too scared to touch.
1: Ohio Senator Bernie Moreno is finally addressing the horrific allegations of abuse facing his ex-son-in-law, Republican Congressman Max Miller. Moreno's daughter, Emily, accused Miller of abusing her and their two-year-old daughter. Now, Moreno is calling on Miller to resign from Congress and end his re-election campaign. In a statement, Moreno said he, quote, "hoped to keep this matter private, but Max Miller's increasingly erratic and dangerous behavior has made that impossible. There are any basic standards of character required to hold elected office, Max Miller fails them." Miller has repeatedly denied the allegations and in a new video statement Sunday morning vowed to remain in the race. With me now to discuss, MS Now reporter Kevin Fry and MS Now political analyst Kimberly Atkins-Store. Kevin, Moreno, one of the only Republicans speaking out about this scandal. It has been weeks, as you know, since the allegations surfaced. What conversations are Republicans having behind the scenes about this?
2: Yeah, I mean, look, even Moreno's statement is a few steps ahead of what he said just a few days ago on Capitol Hill, where a reporter asked him whether or not he believes that Miller should be essentially the standard bearer, the candidate for Republicans heading into this fall's election. And he said, "I don't know." This statement from yesterday, far more pointed, basically saying he doesn't belong in the House of Representatives. Otherwise, though, we've not seen a lot of Republican outrage about this, at least in the public realm. One of the things that we've been kind of keeping an eye on is what Speaker Mike Johnson and the governor of Ohio are particularly going to say. We know Speaker Mike Johnson has, over the last couple of weeks, called for, among other things, referring to the Ethics Committee, letting that investigative work play itself out. But we know that can take sometimes months, if not years, until we get an actual report out of the Ethics Committee. I reached out to the Speaker's office this morning, haven't heard back on whether or not he agrees with the sentiment from Senator Moreno. Also, Governor Mike DeWine reached out to his team. They did not respond when I asked if he agreed with Moreno and whether or not he believes that Miller should step aside or not be in Congress, though his team did tell me that he referred me to, I should say, a media gaggle he did last week where he said that the issue of whether he should be in Congress will ultimately be decided by voters in November.
1: Kimberly, Moreno, he's an avowed Trump supporter, yet he has made it very clear that Miller, his ex-son-in-law, is violating, quote, basic standards of character required to hold elected office. What happens when you have a political party that consistently ignores those very basic standards?
3: Yeah, well, I should add, Alicia, he finally said that after a lot of silence. And I think what you have, this is the latest example of a Republican Party led by Donald Trump who has created a new standard when it comes to wrongdoing or credible allegations of wrongdoing within its party. Back from, you know, his Access Hollywood tape to or other accusations that have been made against him to deny. And as long as you deny in his eyes politically, you are exonerated, that you never apologize for anything. And if it comes down to it, you attack the accuser, which is what Congressman Miller is doing now with his ex-wife and the sort of doxing he did alongside that statement that he made yesterday. And that has sort of been the new MO. Anytime that you see this, gone are the days where ethical standards or propriety were things that lawmakers wanted to extol, at least even to pretend to extol. That doesn't happen anymore. And that has become a cancer within the party. And that is why you're seeing this. It will be interesting to see that now that his former father-in-law has finally spoken out against it, if that gives political cover for more Republicans to come and speak out. But another problem within the party is while you have the people who are accused fighting back and denying, you have others just remaining silent, which in this case is just as bad.
1: Kevin, I think we need to talk about the politics here because they are undoubtedly across pressure and where we might see some of the action. The president is saying for now, so far it's accusations, but according to Politico, Republicans are sweating behind the scenes with one operative calling it, quote, Graham Plattner on steroids. And here's how it's playing out with voters in Miller's own district. Take a listen.
4: We got to get these predators out of Washington. We can't let them in. They do wrong, they shouldn't be in there.
5: He owed it to his wife, his daughter, and his grandchild weeks, months ago to speak on that. And I agree with what he said, but I don't know that he does. What took him so long? Why is this movement that you're a part of and that Max Miller is also a part of, why is that movement more important than your family, your daughter, your grandchild?
1: Listen, this is supposed to be a safe Republican seat, but you can hear in the tenor there, people are paying attention to this. People have deep feelings and thoughts about this. Kevin, to what extent are the dynamics of that race, of that district, factoring into Republicans' thinking here?
2: Yeah, and I mean, I would be curious to know if either of those voters we just played, if they voted for Miller in the past, or if this is they're Democrats that are not predisposed to back him outright. But I mean, look, this district is one that Trump won by about 10 points 2 years ago. So if Democrats are able to leverage this moment to flip this district, it would help them get closer to the 218 they need. We know that the Democratic House Democrats campaign arm has made this one of their targets, and they are running a guy with a working class background there, Brian Poindexter, who has basically said that a person with the accusations that are against Miller belongs nowhere near Congress. So Democrats have the chance to make this a district that they could pick up, but it's not going to be easy.
1: Kevin Frey, thank you so much for bringing us your reporting. I'm going to ask you to stick with us. Trump knows his words move markets. So what does $100,000 for early access to his social media posts really get you? The Truth Social stream of consciousness that might be more than you bargained for. From the president's brain to your phone.
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0: How much would you pay for early access to Donald Trump's social media posts? Trump Media launched its new paid service, Truth API, giving subscribers a sneak peek into the top posts on the site, including the president's. It costs, and this is not a typo, my friends, $100,000 per month. According to Associated Press reporting, the target audience is investors looking for a first look at posts that could move markets. Democrats like Senators Adam Schiff and Elizabeth Warren warn they could make millions off the information. But those posts can also be a stream of AI consciousness, images of him kissing Jesus on a cross, or Trump dressed as Elvis, or as a soldier in the Revolutionary War. I am not kidding. Joining us now, Angela Corazon, president of Media Matters for America. Kimberly is back with us. Angela, Trump Media says customers have already started signing up. That is amazing, at $100,000 per month a pop. How big of a deal is this?
1: It's a huge, in terms of corruption, it's a big deal. And we shouldn't discount the fact that it's a really big deal. Because keep in mind, you described it in your intro, you said move markets. That isn't just your description. That's literally them from their marketing materials. I mean, they acknowledge that the posts themselves move markets, they have financial effect. And what they're offering here is speed, right? I mean, they acknowledge that it's about making sure that people get this fast. So if you run a big firm and you have ETFs, those electronic transfers, milliseconds matter. And that's what they're doing here. They're basically taking what are typically presidential communications and they're actively turning them into a commodity. And that's, you know, it seems like not a big deal because we're talking about milliseconds, but in terms of this larger landscape of corruption, yeah, it's a really significant deal, especially if it goes unaccounted for.
0: Kimberly, NPR says they reached out for comment on this to 12 major players in finance, brokers, hedge fund managers, other investors, and none would speak publicly about the service, with some saying the risk of landing in Trump's crosshairs was too high. Legally, how is this possible? Politically, what does it say about where we are as a nation?
2: Well, legally, you have a lot of problems here. Now, if you or I had some information that could move markets that we passed along before it was available to the public, that would be called insider trading. That's a federal crime. We would probably go to jail for it. But this is the president of the United States. So you have the first layer of protection for him, mm-hmm. which is that the SEC, which would enforce these sort of laws, are within his administration. So they're certainly not going to go after him. You have the second problem, that we don't know exactly what these posts will be. Again, as you point out, if he sends out a meme expressing his displeasure with a company, does that amount to insider information? It could be fuzzy. But even if it does, we don't know. Is this considered a presidential act? He often makes presidential proclamations through his Truth Social. So would immunity come into play, even if there were a chance that he could face liability under securities laws? I think he is capitalizing on these loopholes in the law that allow him to do things. And keep in mind, he knows very well what he's doing. This is a president who accepted a flying emolument in the form of a plane from Qatar. He understands that this is corrupt. He does not care. But he's making money, as his family has, throughout this practice. And at the very least, we should care about it. It is corruption, as Angelo said. Corruption is bad in politics. This is something that the people should not want, and that we should not, as members of the media and the public, allow to become normalized. This is not how the government is supposed to be. It's supposed to be responsive to the needs of the American people, not the pocketbook of the president.
0: Angela, you were always about 10 steps ahead of me. So if we have a flying emolument, we've got insider trading that has been legitimized by the president of the United States. What comes next?
1: For him or for the larger landscape? Because for the
0: whichever you think is more important.
1: I'm sure they will come up. Look, he used to sell products, right? He put his name on products, selling the name. Now he's actively finding ways to sell and the presidency. So I'm sure they'll come up with new ways to do that. And this won't be the end of it. In terms of the larger landscape, the one thing that I think is a tell is that we see the most kinetic energy, energizing part of his, what used to be his base right now, are the Groypers, are the Nick Fuentes part of the wing, the Tucker Carlson parts of the wing. They're already on top of this. Every other part of the MAGA right-wing media, they're not touching this with a 10-foot pole. But Nick Fuentes and his people are. Why? Because at their core, you know, we talk about the law and then there's this larger shadow law of the corruption. That is an animating and motivating force. Authoritarian regimes always have corruption. That rot spreads. And it's an organizing thing. You get a visceral response. So this is actually going to feed the beast. of what used to be his base to build and organize new power in whatever the ruins are after this. I think what comes after it is worse, but we shouldn't ignore that the Nick Fuentes and the Groypers are activating around this in a big way.
0: Can I just real quick, Kimberly, on something that is not supposed to be answered really quickly. Capital One Bank is now asking a federal judge to dismiss a lawsuit from the Trump org over the closing of hundreds of Trump org bank accounts, saying they did it as part of a months-long anti-money laundering review. This is the first time we've had a bank publicly connected money laundering concerns with the Trump business. Does that mean anything to you legally, Kim?
2: I think we'll have to see how that shakes out. I mean, for a lot of the reasons that I stated, legally, when it comes to the president, it's not him who stands to suffer, but there may be other people around him, depending on what these actions are. They are not all necessarily insulated from this, but it just shows, I mean, just the fact that we are here talking about a president in the middle of all of these kinds of financial mismanagements, financial potential frauds is just gobsmacking. And that's something that I hope the American people keep front of mind and don't, again, allow to become normalized.
0: Kimberly Atkins-Store, Angela Corazon, thank you both so much for talking me through this. Still ahead, closing arguments in a race critical to Democrats' dreams of retaking the Senate. Stay with us.
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4: Let's take you to Battleground, Michigan, where we are in the closing hours of the most expensive and the most contentious Democratic Senate primaries in the country. We're talking about the race between Congresswoman Haley Stevens and progressive former public health official Abdul El-Sayed. Democrats are counting on whoever wins the primary tomorrow to keep the seat from falling in Republican hands in the general. If they cannot, Democrats pretty much do not have hope of retaking the Senate majority. Ms. Now Chief Political Reporter Chris Jansing joins us from Ann Arbor, Michigan. She just met with Abdul El-Sayed today. Chris, what are you hearing from him in this closing stretch?
5: You know, it's interesting. 15 months into this, and his closing message is pretty much the same as his opening message after talking to probably thousands of voters. And it's pretty straightforward. Number one, Medicare for all, health care for all, and get money out of politics. And the amount of money, and I feel like I'm always talking about records being broken, this is the single most expensive Democratic primary. Take a look at the numbers. $80 million just in ads, the majority of it for Haley Stevens. Many of them negative ads against Abdul El-Sayed, and it has gotten ugly. But he told me he's not worried about it. Listen to what he said.
6: Republicans think that they can define us before we define them. And
5: they've spent a lot of money trying to do it.
6: Right. And if folks haven't learned by now, I'm hard to define with a lot of money. So they're going to go and do the same exact thing. They're going to try and define me as some combination between a terrorist and a communist. We all know it's coming. And then I am just going to pull out Mike Rogers' receipts, and I'm going to plaster them on his forehead so that every time people see him, they're going to say, oh, wow, you're the dude who kicked off the opioid epidemic. Oh, my God, you voted to raise prescription drugs how many times? You moved to Florida? Okay, well, I like that battle. And then, like I said, five debates, Mike.
5: Yeah, Mike is his likely a Republican opponent in this race, and he's calling for five debates. No response yet from Mike Rogers. But look, the big opponent, if he does win tomorrow, may not even be Mike Rogers. It may be the idea that he is too progressive for a moderate state. It's something he's rejected from the very beginning, but it's the reason there's so much focus on this, because Democrats, and you mentioned this, they absolutely have to hold this seat from a retiring Democrat if they're even going to think about taking control of the entire Senate. Alicia.
4: Chris Jansing, it is always so good to see you on the trail. Thank you so much for being with us. We're going to be keeping an eye on Congresswoman Haley Stevens' campaign events today when they begin later this afternoon. And don't forget to tune into MS Now special coverage of the big races in five key states tomorrow. With Rachel Maddow and Ali Velshi breaking down the real-time results that starts at 8 p.m. Eastern tomorrow. You do not want to miss that. There is more to dig into from the battle for the Senate control, and the first major attack from Maine's Democratic candidate against Susan Collins. That is out now. Plus, with Trump's bad polls and a new threat of a blue wave, brand new concerns, the White House is desperate to put a thumb on the scales of the midterms. Why the stakes have never been higher as his new Intel chief, Jay Clayton, takes over today.
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8: 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All new episodes will appear on the homepage. Nice, right? Right.

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3: That overlap at a time when Trump has made the DNI central to his election takeover attempts. Yet former DNI Tulsi Gabbard monitored the FBI search of a Georgia election center, and he directed Pulte to look into so-called rigged elections. The president was asked late yesterday if Clayton would continue that work.
4: I'm Jay Clayton. What's your directive for him?
5: Just to do a great job. He's outstanding, as you know. He's an outstanding man.
4: Do you want him to continue the initiatives that you had with Pulte doing?
5: Well, I want him to do what he wants to do. He's an outstanding person.
3: That's not a no. And with Trump's popularity plunging, the concern is he will ramp up efforts to subvert the midterm elections and that he'll need loyalists at the head of DOJ and the intel community to do the dirty work. The fact that new DNI Jay Clayton refused to say Trump lost the 2020 election suggests he may just be the man for the job. Let's discuss with MS Now national security and intel analyst, former FBI assistant special agent in charge Michael Feinberg, New York Times chief White House correspondent Peter Baker, MS Now political analyst and Fast Politics host Molly Zhang Fass, and our senior national security reporter David Rode. It is good to see you all. David, why was this Pulte Clayton handover so messy?
6: We don't know. And that's the, I think, concerning thing about this. It's been so secretive. What was Pulte doing? I'm just asking sources now if they've heard anything about this. And then separately, we just got this announcement this morning. So when Tulsi Gabbard was sworn in as the Director of National Intelligence, there was a ceremony in the Oval Office. It was all televised. Lindsay Pippio, one of our great White House producers, has asked the White House, who swore in? Just so we know, you know, was it in the Oval Office? Who swore him into office? Clayton? No answer. And then you flagged the big thing here, and others will speak about it, but I think Jay Clayton will come under immediate pressure to release documents and support the president's false claims about 2020, and more importantly, you know, possibly make false claims about the midterm elections, that they're going to be stolen, that Venezuela or China is somehow going to hack voting machines. There's no evidence that happened in the past or will happen in the future.
3: Peter Baker, do you have an understanding based on your conversation with folks inside the White House of what exactly Jay Clayton's mandate is here?
7: Well, I think David's got it right. I mean, I think that, you know, what's fascinating is the Director of National Intelligence is supposed to be focused on threats to the United States externally, right? That's the traditional idea. This was created in the aftermath of 9/11 to prevent another terrorist attack. And we are at the moment, you know, at war with Iran. And we now see evidence that there are Iranian cyber attacks on American water systems. And yet, to Trump, this DNI has been a political, outpost for relitigating the 2020 election and perhaps setting a predicate for challenging the 2026 elections, as David talked about. That's not traditionally been the role here, but it does seem to be the role that Donald Trump wants Jay Clayton to play.
3: Michael Feinberg, what is the cost to American safety and security if the folks at DNI are focused on elections rather than external threats?
8: It's difficult to say. I mean, the threat is obviously substantial. The DNI oversees the entire intelligence community, which is about a dozen and a half different agencies with specific capabilities and mission sets. And you want that individual focused with laser-like precision on making sure that the intelligence from that entire community that the president needs to hear, needs to know about, is making its way to the White House. And equally important, you need to make sure that everything is being coordinated. Agencies aren't stepping on each other's toes. The CIA is not running a mission that is going to negatively impact NSA's equities, and NSA isn't doing something that's going to mess up a defense intelligence agency operation. You're really playing puppet master or conductor for a huge community with tens of thousands of employees. And if you're focused on political errands and political conspiracies, you're by definition not doing that.
3: But well, at the same time, yep. Go ahead. Sorry, Michael.
8: Yeah, it is a relatively administrative role. ODNI does not have what we would call operators, people actually in the field doing the dangerous, tough stuff. That is other agencies. But let's not forget, those agencies have likewise been decimated and politicized. So I think we're at a very dangerous inflection point. And the fact that nobody seems to be paying attention that Minnesota's water supply was supposedly hacked is concerning. That's the sort of thing that the intelligence community, when it's firing on all cylinders, is supposed to be preventing.
3: I'm sorry, Michael Feinberg. There's a certain Michael Feinberg dramatic pause that I have never quite mastered in trying to move along the conversation, but I'm going to get there. Molly, listen, this is a president that campaigned on safety and security, an end to chaos, which he almost exclusively defined as what was happening at the U.S.-Mexico border. It is impossible for me not to metabolize this storyline through that lens, and I wonder how Democrats begin to message that as they move into midterms. Listen, one of the promises, one of the many broken promises this guy made was he was going to make your country safer, more secure. He has, in fact, taken his eye off the ball.
1: Well, and I also think it's important to remember that Jay Clayton would have been a bipartisan nomination, a bipartisan vote. He would have gotten Democratic votes had it not been for his refusal to say that Donald Trump had lost the 2020 election. So it is yet again, we see a moment where Donald Trump's sort of reality has trumped actual reality. And that's been true for one of his nominees. And I think that's really important. And that should be played on a loop, this idea that you cannot get a job in Donald Trump's administration unless you buy into Donald Trump's reality.
3: Peter, so much of this, as we said in the intro, it is about midterms. Republicans are bracing for losses in November, so Trump is preemptively trying to cast doubt on the results of those elections or seeking to outright take over the elections. As you know, he is now 0-for-19 in court trying to obtain state voter rolls. What would Trump do with those voter rolls? And if he can't get them, what then becomes the administration's plan B?
7: Well, that's a really good question. And he's not going to get these voter rolls. Doesn't look like. Even some Republican states have been unhappy with the idea of the federal government taking these voter rolls because these are supposed to be run by states. Elections are run in our country by states and localities, not by the federal government. But, you know, there's been all sorts of suspicions about what they want to do with the rolls. They want to try to find ways to disqualify some people that they say are not legal voters. You know, you heard him talk in that speech, that Oval Office speech a few nights ago, or actually it wasn't the Oval Office, but the White House speech in prime time a few nights ago about how he says there were, you know, massive numbers of illegal voters on the rolls. There's been no documentation of that. So, you know, there's a real concern about the different ways he might go about doing this. You're right to say he did say in an interview a number of months back that he thought the federal government should take over elections in a number of states. He even gave a specific number. I think it was 15. It makes you wonder what he has in mind there specifically. There has been concern that, you know, that the ICE agents would be used at polling stations to deter voting. He has obviously pushed the Senate to pass legislation that would make it harder for people to vote, particularly in mail-in voting. He's got this executive order that's right now, once again, before the Supreme Court. And so, yeah, he is hitting on all fronts. And I think that the concern among Democrats and at least some Republicans is what is he going to do if, in fact, none of that succeeds in, you know, creating an outcome that he wants to see.
3: Right, because David, the outcome is what he is interested in, not the process itself. The New Yorker points out the DNI, so Jay Clayton, must start providing the congressional intelligence committees with formal written assessments of potential election threats at least 180 days before federal elections. That report has not been filed. We are 92 days out. Why is Trump so focused on exposing foreign interference, but ignoring this clearly mandated step that he signed into law? He was the one who was supposedly so concerned about this.
6: Yes, and he also created the CISA. It protects infrastructure in the country, such as water facilities. I want to point out, it's not just Minnesota. There's more than a half dozen states. New Jersey was hacked as well, which I know you will.
3: Has the president president blamed New Jersey yet? I mean,
6: no.
3: because that is what we watched. That instead of him choosing to focus on Iran and foreign actors, he went ahead last week and blamed Minnesota.
6: Correct. And then this is the issue, is that, and as Peter said, this is an office that was created for foreign threats. And what's so unusual here, and the thing that alarmed me most at Jay Clayton's hearing, was the simple question was, would he obey the order that Tulsi Gabbard carried out last year? Would he go to an election site and try to confiscate election records? That is what she did. There were 2020 election records in Fulton County, Georgia. And when Jay Clayton was asked that question, if the president or the White House chief of staff asks you to do that, will you do it? And his answer was, I haven't really thought about it. And he was asked a follow-up. In your preparations for this hearing, this was Mark Warner, who's known him for years, you know, you are going to be the director of national intelligence. You are going to, and your predecessor was asked to do this and did it. Would you do it? And the answer again was, well, I just haven't really thought about it.
3: It's keeping you and me and our viewers up at night, but somehow the person who'd be in charge of executing it just hasn't thought about it. Peter, it's absurd. You have the president talking about how he doesn't want to be a modern Herbert Hoover. This is like a new obsession. We're hearing about Herbert Hoover all the time. But Richard Nixon has now entered the chat. Your recent piece points out Trump's polling has hit a modern low. At this point in a second term, only Nixon, racked by Watergate, was more unpopular than Trump is now. This morning, Trump posted, quote, my real polling numbers are the best they have ever been. What's he talking about, Peter?
7: Well, nobody knows except for him. As Molly says, he creates his own reality, right? He says the polls are high, therefore they must be high. He says there was vandalism at the reflecting pool, therefore there must have been vandalism at the reflecting pool. He says Tim Walz is responsible for cyber attacking his own water facility, therefore it's Tim Walz and not Iran. We see this all the time. He declares something to be true and it doesn't matter. Even his own administration says it's not, right? Jeanine Shapiro is no soft, liberal, woke prosecutor. She is his hand-picked, politically active supporter who is in the U.S. Attorney's Office in the District of Columbia, and she went to court saying, actually, no, the reflecting pool was not damaged by this former Olympic swimmer. It's damaged by, you know, a botched job by the people hired to fix it, which is, and then the president come out and says, no, that's not true. I don't believe that is still vandalism, even though the facts are exactly opposite. So there are no polls out there showing that his numbers are at the highest they've ever been. Now, you can say polls don't matter. You can say polls are wrong, but there are no polls saying that his support is the highest it's ever been. In fact, according to the numbers, a number of polls from CNN, AP, Quinnipiac.

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2: To 13 justices, like we have 13 district courts. We need to revisit, if they so want, statehood for Puerto Rico and D.C.
3: Molly, do you think there's appetite for that?
4: This is the kind of stuff you talk about when you win, if you win, not before. Because as we all know, history says American people get very uncomfortable with changing up the Supreme Court. Do I think Democrats ultimately, the Supreme Court is going to, there's going to need to be term limits or something for sure, but it's not what you run on. I think that sounded, I mean, certainly important stuff and certainly worth having lots of conversations about, but right before a very contentious midterm, what Democrats need to be focused on and what they really are largely and broadly focused on in a way that I think is really impressive is affordability. And we see it, you know, with these independent candidates who are really excellent in states where the Democratic brand is not great, like Nebraska, Dan Osborne, and we see it in Iowa with Rob Sand. There's really good broad focus on affordability. But certainly, yes, if these midterms go well and Democrats win the House and the Senate, there needs to be real conversations about anti-corruption legislation. I mean, they need to look at everything. You know, it needs to be the same way that it happened after Nixon, this post-Nixonian broad swaths of anti-corruption legislation. But for today, they just need to win.
3: For today. Michael Feinberg, thank you so much for being with us. I'm going to ask everyone else to stay put, because when we are back in just 90 seconds, we have got to talk about the whiplash when it comes to the president and his comments on Iran, claiming there's a perimeter of a deal before saying this in his next breath.
5: We're ready to go anytime we want. Would I rather make a deal? I'm not looking to kill people. Because people die, a lot of people die, and we don't want that.
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0: 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And with notifications turned on, you'll get a heads up when new episodes drop. Stay in the loop effortlessly.
1: President Trump once again says he's called off strikes on Iran because a peace deal is, quote, imminent. Here he was yesterday explaining why he backed off plans for, quote, the biggest attack since World War II.
2: We're all set to go, but when the allies ask to call it off, you got to sort of say, well, let's see. And the reason they asked is I think there's a deal. There's a deal on Hormuz, and then there will be a deal on the nuclear, or you might call it the denuclearization of Iran. Well, now what we're doing is we're talking to them in the form of a negotiation. It begins tomorrow afternoon, and we'll see if it's true. I'd love to do that, save a lot of lives, save a lot of unnecessary power, to be honest with you.
1: Okay, so the issue with this explanation is Iran says there are currently no talks with the United States and no plans for them in the coming days. Thus now, former New York Congress

0: Congressman Max Rose, a senior advisor to Vote Vets. David Rode and Peter Baker are back with us. So what's the deal, David? Is there even an avenue toward conversation?
1: No. I mean, and I've just been checking all morning with our colleague Inzamam Rashid, who's in Dubai, and he's like, there are no talks occurring. And I think some of the allies may have asked him to sort of scale this back, but there's just no question the same thing is happening over and over again. President Trump threatens massive airstrikes. He backs down. And I think the Iranians just see that as weakness.
0: How do you think the American people see it?
2: Exactly as you just said, it's not just weak, it's also schizophrenic, right? First of all, now he's listening to allies. This is ridiculous. That's an excuse. He's grasping at straws here. But I think what the American people are also waking up to is two matters. One, this is a direct cause of rising gas prices. There's nothing in the middle, strict causality. The second thing is, it's not like this thing is an easy turnoff. Let's say that there's a brief ceasefire announced. Let's go to the extreme of his hypothetical scenario. Iran is awakened to an entirely new tool at its disposal to control the global flow of oil and to have leverage over the United States. What are they just going to give that up? Any self-respecting, common sense American understands that that's not the case. This has completely reshifted the global power system due to this president's reckless actions.
0: Peter, an MS Now analysis found that the president has announced a pause like this on at least 9 occasions, only to go back to fighting. Is there any reason to believe, based on your conversation with folks inside the administration, that this time is any different?
3: It doesn't seem like it. No, it does seem like he is not eager to resume war at the level that he had at the beginning of this conflict in the first 40 days. We are, in fact, running out of some munitions in the stockpiles, according to reporting. So I think he's looking for reasons and good excuses not to. And, again, to his point, people do die. So it's, if you can find a way to not have more military action, that's one thing. But it does seem like he is living in a different reality, coming back to our previous conversation, than the Iranians are, in terms of whether there are talks or going to be talks. And the Iranians say they are talking through Oman. That's fine. Oman has been an intermediary in the past, but it doesn't sound like there's any kind of imminent deal for reopening the Strait of Hormuz, and not much less getting to the much, much harder conversation about what to do about Iran's nuclear program.
0: Okay. And meanwhile, just to go back to something you and I were talking about earlier, you have these cyber attacks on U.S. water systems, and now it looks like 7 states total. I mean, do you consider that an escalation?
1: Yes. And look, President Trump chose to launch this war. President Trump is losing this war. Iran is humiliating another American president. And even if Trump carries out these heavier airstrikes and he starts hitting infrastructure, bridges, energy plants, what has Iran said? We are going to hit bridges and energy plants all over the Persian Gulf, refineries. They keep doing this where they don't back down, they escalate. And now, and I think it was a warning that they're hacking into these systems here, showing that they have reach here. And lastly, Iran is not going to back down until the midterm elections. They know President Trump's under enormous political pressure right now, and there's no reason for them to make major concessions. It's horrible. It's a horrible regime. Their people are suffering, but there's no way I see Iran backing down until November.
0: Max, isn't it telling that you do not have congressional Republicans absolutely hair on fire about the possibility that Iran could be behind these attacks?
2: Well, it's certainly saying things behind closed doors, which I guess is a slight change in their capacity to have backbone and courage. But the reason why they're not doing this publicly is the same transaction has occurred, has happened for the last decade in the Republican Party, which is Donald Trump has a stranglehold over the primary base and is concurrently losing independents. And the vast majority of Republicans in the House right now, and may I add the Senate, remain only concerned on the primary base. This is yet again a political party that is incapable at this point of putting the country first, and they care so much about their own personal political future that they're incapable of putting their whole party first. They're going to lose the midterms because of this president's failures, and they're unwilling to do anything.
0: I'm going to ask you to stay with us. Peter Baker, David Rode, thank you both so much for your time. We appreciate you. And we need to talk about this wild interview with Health Secretary Robert F. Kennedy Jr., the man who would be in charge if another pandemic broke out, still questioning the COVID vaccine.
4: what I have talked to scientists and doctors about.
5: Scientists, can you look? Can you show me one study?
4: Yes, I can.
5: That shows that
4: I can.
5: Children were protected by the COVID vaccine.
4: I can tell you that there are.
5: That vaccine did more good than harm to children. Can you show me one study that shows that?
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2: An explosive interview with Secretary Robert F. Kennedy Jr. is serving as a stark reminder that the man at the helm of our nation's health agencies backs dangerous medical misinformation. In less than half an hour, Kennedy managed to lob attacks against Dr. Anthony Fauci, question the benefit of COVID vaccines for children, and push debunked links between vaccines and autism. Here are just some of those moments.
3: What I said was accurate. We have the highest death rate from COVID of any foreign place.
4: There are other countries that had higher. Do you accept some responsibility for this measles outbreak?
3: Absolutely not.
4: So
3: I'm not trying to link autism to anything. I'm trying to find out why has autism gone
4: Are you also trying to find out how it interacts with people's DNA, what's predisposed to have an autistic child? Are you doing both?
3: Yeah, but Dana, you probably don't understand this because you're not a scientist, but geez,
4: well, you're not either.
2: Whew. And when he was asked about preparing for a future pandemic, here's what he said was most important.
3: We need to protect our constitutional rights. That is the primary obligation
4: of
3: our country.
4: Mean?
3: Well, during COVID, we completely dismantled our constitutional rights. We began censoring people in violation of the First Amendment.
4: But you're saying what not to do. I'm asking what to do. But I want to talk about...
3: Well, that's something to do. That is the number one priority. We protect the Constitution.
4: You're talking about rights, and I'm asking about a potential public health crisis that is coming.
2: Let's bring in Dr. Erwin Redliner, founding director for the National Center for Disaster Preparedness at Columbia University and an expert in public health. Max Rose is still with us. Doctor, thanks so much for being here.
5: Sure. Happy to be.
2: To help me understand, what is the most alarming part of what you just heard?
5: Well, I would start with the entire interview, which was it was so offensive to listen to this complete absence of decorum, normal communications, and disrespect for journalists, by the way, which has become a thing in the Trump administration, modeled by Donald Trump and copied by basically everybody that works for him, including Bobby Kennedy Jr. As far as he was concerned, in this interview, it was literally appalling. There was one misrepresentation after another. There was absolute misstatement of facts. There was an absurd answer to what the country needs to do to prepare for the next pandemic, which he talked about somehow protecting the Constitution. What Dana Bash was asking him is, how are we gonna save lives when the next pandemic occurs? And there should be a very clear and immediate response that is answering the question.
2: What would be the appropriate response?
5: The appropriate response is that our hospitals are ready, we have the supply chain ready, we are prepared to do rapid evaluation of new vaccines to protect people. We're prepared to make sure that we have the appropriate public health measures ready to go when such an event is occurring. And we need to have surveillance in place, working with the rest of the countries in the world to understand when we are actually facing the threat of a new pandemic. This is the head of our public health operations in the United States of America. It was a pitiful, inadequate response to a critical question that affects Americans. And, you know, that's the tip of the iceberg with Bobby. And it's just one of the things that he waved into during this outrageous interview that he gave.
2: It is interesting to me, Max, that, I mean, they have him out on the trail. He's actually one of their most sought after surrogates. The argument has been made to me that the MAHA portion of the MAGA coalition might actually be the most enduring part because they were able to bring in sort of disparate political ideologies that have remained salient. As a messaging person, it's interesting to me, too, that you could give the answer that Dr. Redlener gave and then button it up by saying, and we also need to make sure that some of the mistakes that were made or some of the ways that people interacted with these mandates changes. You actually, like, you could sell it in a way that he's just interested in hitting the talking points.
6: Look, I refer to the doctor on all matters of substance, but as a partisan Democrat...
2: Because you are not a scientist.
6: I'm not a scientist. I could cosplay one, but I'm not one. But look, putting all matters of substance aside, as a partisan Democrat, I would urge them to keep this whack job on the campaign trail right through Election Day. You have to think, what could they possibly be thinking? That is not a message that wins over one independent. It scares the hell out of people that, you know, to be against vaccines and for things like measles and other scary diseases to be on the rise. Perhaps the only thing, though, that could be happening right now that is rational is that they are looking at these poll numbers and saying, we have to go for Hail Marys now. We have to excite an extremist subset of our already extremist base that hates any and all vaccines and wants us to go back 100 years in terms of medical science. So that shows us one thing about this MAGA movement now. They are willing to put people's lives on the line to try to get one more vote. And that's just horrific.
2: Well, you talk about people's lives on the line, as you mentioned measles. We're now seeing rates of measles we haven't seen in 35 years. You had Kennedy pressed on that, too. Take a listen to what he said.
4: Are you willing to say to parents who have not vaccinated their kids that they should vaccinate their kids for measles because it is safe and it will help them save their children's lives?
3: I we tell people on my websites, my public pronouncement,
4: right now,
3: I'll say
4: into the camera.
3: Right now that parents should get their children vaccinated for measles. A measles vaccine is effective.
2: I mean, you can sort of hear the collective deep sigh of every pediatrician in America. She still had to push him to get there.
5: Not only did she have to push him to get there, this man has been the most influential anti-vaxxer on planet Earth way before he became the Secretary of HHS. So he said that today, but yesterday and tomorrow, he's giving a very different message, which is why, and I really agree with Max in terms of the political reality of him going out there and sounding like a lunatic. That's, you know, that's got political implications. However, it is also exacerbating people's hesitancy yes. about getting their children vaccinated. And that's a life and death matter. So, you know, underneath the political reality is a bigger reality, in my view, is that you cannot go around discouraging people based on snake oil theories and the conspiratorial perspective that Bobby Kennedy brings to every single speech, every single interview that he gives. And he's dangerous, basically. So as a public health person, the man is not just wrong, he is actually dangerous to the health of Americans and the health of people worldwide because of his extraordinary influence, unfortunately.
2: Dangerous, not just wrong. That is a hell of a way to set the stakes. Dr. Erwin Redlener, thank you so much for being with us.
5: Sure.
2: All right. We are following a fast-moving situation in Washington state where 60,000 people are under evacuation orders because of wildfires. The fires around Spokane have already destroyed more than 700 structures, including homes and businesses. Roughly 900 firefighters have been brought in to help battle the blazes, which the mayor calls the worst natural disaster the region has ever faced. Remarkably, no deaths have been reported. Officials say the fires have been fueled by unusually high temperatures, a record-setting drought, and strong winds. Meanwhile, with control of Capitol Hill on the line, new numbers are showing Democrats may be on stronger footing than they thought.
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1: Maine Democratic Senate nominee Troy Jackson is rolling out a new seven-figure ad campaign as he tries to topple rival Susan Collins on an abbreviated timeline after the Graham Plattner fiasco. Take a look.
2: When they tried to replace us with foreign labor, I led a blockade of the border. Susan Collins didn't help us then, and she's certainly not helping us now. We're all getting crushed out here. Healthcare, housing, heat. We've got to fight back. We're all hungry for it. Maine is ready for a change.
1: Maine is one of the best pickup opportunities for Democrats who need a net gain of 4 seats to capture control of the Senate and serve as a check on Trump's executive authority. Molly Jong Fass and Max Rose are back with us. I mean, the big conversation, Max, as this was all coming together, was like, can he do it on the timeline that he has? What do you think about that ad, which is clearly meant to be a bio, an introduction?
3: Sure. It's a fantastic ad. And, I think what it also does, which in many ways they've struggled to do in the past, whether it was Plattner or candidates prior, is focus on Maine. And that's something that Susan Collins has done well in her words in the past and has done horrifically in terms of her actions. So I think we applaud that ad. It's really a fantastic start.
1: Yeah, it's interesting in a campaign cycle where you're watching so many people try to nationalize their race, actually watching the inverse. Molly, I don't know if you saw this, the latest election forecast from 50+1, it now has Democrats favored to win the Senate with a 55% chance, strongly favored to take the House with an 85% chance. We should note, just a forecast, looking at plausible outcomes, but it does seem as though the energy has shifted.
4: Yeah, and look, Troy Jackson in a lot of ways is what Graham Plattner pretended to be, right? Troy Jackson is fifth generation Mainer. He comes from real Maine stock. When you hear him, he has that Maine accent, you know, the very almost sounds Canadian. He was a logger, you know, he is very much of Maine. Now, and remember, I think the thing that I've seen in this cycle that I've been the most impressed with, which Democrats have done, is they've made it not left versus right, though in some cases, but largely up versus down. This idea that they are trying to run on populism, trying to run on the things we know Democrats support, single payer, healthcare for all, you know, those kind of things, and greater taxation of the wealthy, which is something, you know, and against data centers. I mean, there are so many of these sort of 80-20 issues. And, you know, if anything, 2+ years of Trumpism or a little less than 2 years of Trumpism have really put these issues into the focus.
1: I want both of you to take a listen to what Senator Bernie Sanders had to say about Troy Jackson this weekend.
5: All I can say is I have known Troy for a number of years. He is a fifth generation logger. You want a working class voice in Washington, D.C. Troy is certainly that voice. I've known Troy and I look forward to working with him in the U.S. Senate.
6: Are you going to endorse him?
5: If he asks me to, I certainly will.
1: Sort of an interesting answer, right, Molly, that if he wants me to, I will. Do you think he wants that endorsement?
4: I think he probably wants that endorsement, but I'm not sure that he wants Chuck Schumer's endorsement. And in fact, the good news for Democrats is that he doesn't have to take it. Like, while Republicans are stuck with Trump, and while they, if they disavow Trump in any which way, they'll lose their primaries. Look at Corn and Tillis. But with this case, I actually think that Democrats have enough room to run against the establishment in a way that it makes, that helps them. Because remember, even though the Republican Party brand is really bad and the Trump brand is bad, this is an anti-establishment wave. So Democratic brand is also, the numbers aren't great.
1: I just real quickly want to ask you, Max, there's a new Politico piece out and move us to Texas. They're talking about how Democratic nominee James Talarico is fighting back against all these Republican attacks on his masculinity, instead focusing on issues that he says matter more to male voters than speculation about his diet or his sexuality. The campaign says, quote, Ken Paxton is picking these fights no one cares about to distract from the fact that he has no solutions to lower the cost of gas, groceries, or health care. Real men serve others. Weak men serve themselves. What do you, a paragon of masculinity, think of that?
3: What are you doing to me here? Look, good on Talarico here. For not just, you know, in politics, right, you can take something and the consultants will tell you just immediately to pivot. Oh, you want to talk about masculinity? I'd rather talk about gas prices. It's really important that he is taking that head on and actually talking about what the vision of a strong man actually is. The irony here is, like, first they said he's a vegan, turns out he eats ribs, and he said he's not, you know, masculine, and it turns out, like, he's a cool guy, right? Like, with a cool girlfriend, he's like, cool guy, I want to be like him. Everyone wants to be like him. Who doesn't want to be like James Talarico, right? So he's going to win this race. Ken Paxton is the ultimate weirdo, and he's doing a fantastic job in this race. Mm-hmm. Absolutely fantastic.
1: Max Rose, Molly Zhang Fast, thank you both for spending so much of the hour with us. Paragon of masculinity.
3: Really?
1: Write it down. All right, we have a brand new neighbor coming to our daily lineup, State of Play, with none other than Peter Alexander, debuts next Monday. We hope you're going to tune in. That is August 10th, and every weekday at 11 a.m. Eastern, Monday, August 10th. Put it in your trapper keeper. First, Kentucky Governor Andy Beshear has a reminder of what's at stake with Senator Mitch McConnell's absence.
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1: In the week since Mitch McConnell was last seen in public, there's been a lot of chatter that today, August 3rd, could be a key deadline. Kentucky's state constitution says if there's a Senate vacancy, there needs to be 3 months' notice before a special election. And since tomorrow marks 3 months until the midterms, the thought has been if McConnell stayed in office past today, there wouldn't be time for a special election to be called before he's replaced anyway. But now, Governor Andy Beshear says that calendar is all wrong, writing, quote, "I want everyone to know that this date has no legal impact on my options should there be a vacancy this year." Worth a reminder, right now, there's one less vote for the SAVE Act, Trump's war with Iran, or the potential replacement of a SCOTUS justice. MS Now congressional reporter Michael Schnell is here with more. Michael, McConnell hasn't given any indication he's going to retire early. What does this all mean?
2: It kind of, Alicia, means that we are exactly where we were last week, the week before, and the week prior. We know that Mitch McConnell, to this point at least, is not planning to leave that Senate seat anytime early. He's, of course, retiring at the end of this term, which runs through January 3rd. No indication yet that he's going to step down early. So the main question is right now remains what it has been. When is Mitch McConnell going to return to the United States Senate? We heard from the Office of the Attending Physician recently, who said that McConnell is not yet cleared to return. He notably missed the Fancy Farm picnic this weekend, a mainstay event in Kentucky. But the big question is, when, if ever, will he return to the Senate floor? Notably, this week is the Senate's last week in session before they leave for the August recess, not set to return until September. Some Republican senators are saying he'll make his reappearance in the Senate in September when Congress returns. But there's going to be some hardships, and his absence is going to really be felt on a number of key votes coming up. This week, we're likely to see a vote on a continuing resolution, something to deal with government funding, which Mr. McConnell is always a key player on. And then when you get to the vote tally, McConnell's absence has an impact. This week, we're talking a lot about Todd Blanche's nomination to be the permanent attorney general. Without McConnell being in the Senate, Republicans can only afford to lose two of their own and still get Blanche confirmed. If McConnell were present, they could afford to lose three. That one person, when you're talking about somebody who's on thin ice like Todd Blanche, and you're talking about this slim Republican majority, one person can make all the difference. So again, we are getting closer to this point of what's the status of Mitch McConnell, you know, what is truly going on with him in his recovery, to, well, we kind of need the guy in the building because we need his vote.
1: All right, Michael Schnell for us on Capitol Hill. Michael, thank you so much for bringing us your reporting. And thanks to all of you for joining us. You know, when we're not talking about the news, all we keep hearing about is the movie, The Odyssey, Odyssey this, Odyssey that. Well, we ought to see you here every Monday to Friday, noon to 2 p.m. Eastern, right here on MS Now. The Moment is up next.
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0: It is so good to be with you on this very rainy Monday afternoon here in New York. I'm Arielle Reshef in for Katie Turr today. And we begin with major developments in two different stories that we've been tracking for you for the past few weeks. Both have Trump officials at the center contradicting what the president has been saying publicly. First, you have the breakthrough on Todd Blanche and his nomination to be attorney general. He has now the votes for confirmation by the Senate Judiciary Committee tomorrow. Republican Senators Cornyn and Tillis said that they'd now be a yes after Blanche officially killed the DOJ's so-called anti-weaponization fund in writing. But there are still a lot of questions about whether violent January 6th insurrectionists could still get paid, maybe through other avenues from the DOJ, a different fund. And on tax immunity for Trump and his family, Blanche has narrowed the scope, also in writing. Now that exemption applies to previous tax years, but curiously, that document does not include any signature from Todd Blanche. We'll talk about the significance of all of that, and we're also following essentially whiplash on this reflecting pool saga that we have been covering. In a stunning new reversal, the DOJ has dropped its vandalism case against a former U.S. Olympian. U.S. Attorney for D.C. and, of course, major Trump ally Jeanine Pirro admitting the peeling paint was not the result of vandals, but instead was due to rushed, flawed installation by the contractor. Her office is now leveling blame at the U.S. Interior Department, which greenlit that no-bid contract. But Pirro's boss, President Trump, vehemently disagreed with her move, her assessment to drop that case, and seems to be pretty annoyed by the admission. He is still insisting that peeling paint was a, quote, pure case of vandalism. Interior Secretary Doug Burgum echoing Trump's claims on this. We have so much to discuss here. Starting us off, MS Now Justice and Intelligence reporter Ken Delanian, Hofstra University law professor James Sample here on set with me, who focuses on constitutional law and democracy, and chief Washington correspondent at Midas Touch and host of Scott McFarland Reports, Scott McFarland. Ken, starting here with Todd Blanche, walk us through what exactly he's promising on this anti-weaponization fund itself. Should we consider this dead for real this time?
1: Well, here's the thing. So he's issued this statement. He's calling it an order, but it's not really an order, essentially from the Justice Department, saying that, look, we've said this fund is no more, and now we're saying it in writing. But it doesn't have the force of law, obviously. And as John Cornyn masterfully pointed out, the senator from Texas, who was one of the holdouts here, while he was questioning Todd Blanche during his confirmation hearing, only a change to the settlement agreement would actually have the force of law to alter the terms of the agreement. And that's not what this is. There's no change to the settlement agreement. There's no signed agreement between the parties saying that, in fact, there is no more weaponization fund. And remember, this came from a settlement between Donald Trump and the federal government over the IRS claims. And so absolutely, even if Blanche is right and there is no further, there's no creation of this $1.8 billion weaponization fund, there's nothing to preclude the Justice Department from using the settlement fund that it uses to settle cases under normal circumstances from settling other claims by January 6th defendants. Or, for example, I just did a story about Donald Trump pardoning two police officers who covered up a murder. They are now suing the Justice Department for malicious prosecution. They could settle for millions of dollars. There's nothing that prevents the DOJ from doing that in any of these documents. And that is the concern here, that this is really smoke and mirrors and that this thing is not actually going away. They're just going to do it in a different fashion, Arielle.
0: Yeah, there seem to be quite a few loopholes here. I want to play what Trump said on Sunday himself, hinting that they may resurrect the fund.
2: These people were attacked, and this would be a reimbursement for the pain that they suffered. A lot of people like it. If they don't approve Todd, I put it back on the table. A lot of people like it. A lot of big supporters of Trump like it.
0: So, Ken, how much stock should people put in the fact that this agreement has been signed by Todd Blanche, given the fact that the president is intransigent on this?
1: I think it's pretty clear that Blanche has now staked his reputation on the fact that there will be no formal weaponization fund, this $1.8 billion slush fund, as some people called it, with, you know, a group of overseers systemically handing out money to people who claim weaponization. But again, that does not, clearly Donald Trump wants some of these people to get paid. And this agreement, this statement by Todd Blanch does not preclude the Justice Department from paying some of them on an individual basis. Perhaps it won't be as efficient as a $1.8 billion fund, but the thing with the settlement fund is that it allows the Justice Department to pay out settlements without approval from Congress. That loophole has been on the books for decades, and they can still take advantage of it, Ariel.
0: So, James, how credible and legally binding are these assurances from Todd Blanch?
3: Well, first, let's to Ken's point, the government has been paying out settlement funds since 1870 in cases where there is a meritorious basis for doing so, and in cases where otherwise it would cost the government more or would be counterproductive to litigate those cases. The problem here is that this was never a case in which there were adverse parties. This was a case in which the president, in essence, settled with himself. But as to your question about credibility, think about this. The way that the phrasing in this particular order or document, if we're going to call it that, because it's not really in order, is phrased. It says that this is how the Department of Justice is going to interpret its ability to interpret its own ability to have this fund. It doesn't say that the president, it doesn't say that the president's lawyers, it doesn't say that others can't pursue that compensation that was otherwise out there. So to a certain extent, I think this is a very cute way of securing the judiciary confirmation process without actually pledging anything that is, and it's certainly not legally binding, in the way that a subsequent contract can supersede the prior one. Or you might draft a will, and then at a later point, you decide to change the will. The problem with this all along was there was never adversity.
0: The tax immunity piece of this is really what's perked up a lot of ears. Our Lisa Rubin notes that tax experts say that this may be unlawful. Does Blanch have the authority to grant this tax immunity legally? And what does it say to you that Blanch's signature isn't even on that part of the document?
3: Yeah, the fact that there were two documents last night that were released and that one had a signature and one did not was a glaring discrepancy. The first thing to note is that the IRS reports to the Department of Treasury, and the IRS all along said that there were defenses in the underlying violation of privacy, the release of Trump's tax records to that case, most notably a statute of limitations defense. And the IRS is not on that immunity agreement. From Donald Trump's perspective, for a lot of very good reasons, the slush fund and the idea of taxpayers paying out money to people who attacked the Capitol was always the headline. But from Trump's perspective, the carrot was always the tax immunity.
0: So, Scott, we're just getting word right now that President Trump is speaking in the Oval Office. Want to head over to? He's talking about the anti-weaponization fund right now. Let's listen.
4: Why do you think that your family deserves some level of special exemption when it comes to the auditing of taxes?
2: Well, I'll go into that. First of all, I had a 10-year case that was settled until I announced I was running for office. It was a settled deal, like I've been doing all my life. I've been audited every year for my entire life, which I have a lot of wealthy friends who were never audited. To this day, they were never audited. I was audited. And my deal was settled. In writing, it was settled, subject to final approval. Then I announced I was running for president, and all they did was haunt me with it. They ended the settlement, and they went after. And they went after me illegally. And they did a lot of bad things to me, like they did to other people. And I was treated very unfairly by the IRS. It was weaponized against me. Think of it. I had a case from, this is a 10-year-old case. And it was settled. It was done. The case was over. I announced I'm running for president, and they terminated the settlement in Washington. And they went after me. And what they did here was very, if you talk about reparations or if you talk about payment, what they did to me, I had a very good case against them. So this was a case that was settled that when I decided to run for president, right at the beginning, this is a long time, it's been going on for a long time, they terminated the settlement, which is something that never happened before. We have letters from the biggest law firms in Washington saying that this case is nonsense, just like the Russia was nonsense, a weaponized government. And so that's that, and most people understand that. on the other, on the fund, these were people that were treated unbelievable. 22 suicides, more than that, I think. Look at Ashley. Look at so many other things that happened. These people were treated horribly. And this fund could have given them some solace. But, you know, it happens to be very popular among many quarters. And I don't participate in that fund. I was certainly treated badly. I don't participate, but I thought it would be very fair for people that spent years in prison, people that were treated so badly, for in many cases, people that did absolutely nothing wrong. So I view that fund as a positive, and a lot of Republicans do too, not so many Democrats. And it's not only for that, it's for other things too. People that have been treated unfairly, that have been weaponized by a corrupt government that we had with Obama, and then we had with Biden. You had a corrupt government with both of them.
4: Mr. President, did you sign off on Todd Blanche rescinding?
2: I didn't look at it. I know is that Todd Blanche is great. He's going to do a great job. Everybody knows it. And I understand there's been a sign off. But I don't know what they agreed. I think Todd Blanche agreed to reconfirm things that he's already said. And what he said was, okay.
4: Please go ahead. Are there other avenues you have supporters get paid potentially if it's not the anti-weaponization fund? Is there another?
2: Who are you with?
4: I'm with MS Now, sir.
2: You who?
4: MS Now.
2: MS Now? Yes, sir. What a terrible show that is. They have the worst people on that show.
4: Are there other avenues okay. that you want to see people?
2: No, there's no other avenues that I know about. Go ahead.
5: Mr. President, on the Iran talks.
2: MS Now, that's the failed MSDNC, right? They failed. They gave it a new name. You know why? Because nobody watched it. Go ahead. And fewer people are watching it now.
5: On the Iran talks, is there discussions? Is Iran willing to return to a fully free navigation of the straits that on the table?
2: Say it again differently.
5: Would Iran be willing to return to fully free navigation?
2: It has to be. I'm not going to let them charge. If anybody's going to charge, we'll charge. We're the one that has total control. We have total control. You know, we have a thing called a blockade with his Navy. And that Navy is, they call it a wall of steel, the United States wall of steel. And no, there's not going to be charging. We're not talking about charging at all. They won't be charging. Yeah, please, Mr.
4: President, you said last week that illegal immigration...
2: Who are you with?
4: GB News. You said that illegal immigration is killing the UK. Nigel Farage today has proposed the use of the Royal Navy to combat small boats crossing the Channel. Do you think that European nations, including the UK, should be using their militaries to stop illegal immigration?
2: Look, you have to stop illegal immigration in Europe. I know Europe better than anybody, better than the people that run it, and have great relationships. Two things are killing Europe. Number one is immigration. Number two is energy. Like the UK, when you look at the UK, they have one of the best energy fields in the world, North Sea oil. Now, I think your new prime minister is going to actually open up the, from what I hear. I spoke to him, and he sounded terrific on this subject. But you open it up, you'll be a wealthy country. You keep it closed, you're going to be a bankrupt country, which is what you are now. Essentially, you're a bankrupt country. You have one of the greatest energy for the North Sea oil. One of the greatest deals in the world. You know, the UK buys its energy from Norway, who gets the energy from the North Sea, from not as vibrant a part of the North Sea oil was. You're sitting on top of gold, better than gold. And you don't do anything with it. It doesn't

0: minister is very impressed, and he sort of indicated to me, I said, look, you can be a wealthy country or a bankrupt country. You have your choice. Not every country has that choice. Almost no country has that choice. But in the case of the UK, Scotland, I'm talking about Scotland, right off the shore in Aberdeen, Scotland. That was Aberdeen was the oil capital of Europe for years. And then one day the liberals got in and they closed it. And your energy rates have quadrupled. You have among the highest energy prices in the world. You could cut them in half. You could give away free energy if you'd open up the North Sea. And it's good for another 500 years, maybe more, probably 1,000 years.
1: Has our new prime minister restored your faith in the leadership of Britain? Or has our new prime minister restored your faith in the leadership of Britain, or do you think it's too late?
0: Look, I think we're going to have a very good relationship. We'll see. I'm not going to tell him how to run his country. But I can tell you, immigration is an incredible problem for Europe. You're allowing people in that, in many cases, are not going to help you. I'm going to be nice. They're not going to help you. And the people that are there, people from your country, people from other countries that have been there for a long time and did a great job, beautiful place. Look, I love it. You know, my parents both came from Europe indirectly. So a German, Scott, and, you know, it's like one of those things. It's very sad. When I see what's happening to Europe, it's very sad to me. But they have a problem with immigration. They have a problem with energy. You have windmills all over the place. Windmills, you lose your shirt. Any country with windmills is a loser, okay? You just have to look. If they have windmills, they're a loser. Because you lose money with windmills.
2: Mr. President.
0: Yeah, please, go ahead.
2: Thank you, Mr. President.
0: Go ahead, who are you with?
2: John Ferguson Media.
0: Yeah, that's right.
2: Original name.
0: What was your name before?
2: John Ferguson.
0: Go ahead, John.
2: We're, Mark. Two domestic questions, sir. The first one is, Exxon and Chevron, Integrated Oil U.S., just announced record profits second quarter.
0: Yeah.
2: Unbelievable. For Exxon, for instance, 14 million houses they've had in over a decade. For Chevron, for the quarter, highest in history.
0: By 12 times.
2: On the back.
0: You saw that?
2: Yes. Yeah. I mean, it's unbelievable. On the backs.
0: I don't like it.
2: Workers paying higher debts.
0: Yeah.
2: They're
0: making too much money. Okay. Based on a shortage, they're making too much money. I don't like it. And I should be the last one to say, because I'm a big free enterprise guy, nobody bigger. And, you know, you're going to see oil when we're finished with Iran, you're going to see the prices drop through the floor. But they made too much money. Too much money. Chevron, too much money. ExxonMobil, too much money. When you look at one company where they made 12 times what they made the year before, they're going to give some of that back to the public, and they better cut the retail price, the consumer price. Too much money. You're surprised I'm saying it? I'll say it loud and clear. I'm not happy about it. Go ahead. Go ahead.
2: Just one. For those of us here that live in Washington, D.C. with our families, like I do, the renaissance of the city that you've been able to do in 18 months is incredible.
0: The renaissance of Washington, D.C. in 15, 16 months is incredible, and it is. It's clean, it's safe, and you haven't seen anything yet. We're replacing all of the grass that hasn't been replaced in the fields, all the beautiful fields where the grass is. You know, grass is like humans. It has a life. This grass hasn't been changed in 100 years. We're doing all the fields. We're doing most of the graffiti is moved. But the most important thing is it's been beautified. We did 78 monuments and fountains and waterfalls, and they went from being horrible, mostly graffiti said,
3: we're going to come out now from that. The questions that the president is taking there in the Oval Office. He covered quite a gamut there, covering Iran, covering Europe, calling calling into focus the renaissance of D.C. But he also did address a question from our own Jake Traylor about this anti-weaponization fund. So I want to bring back in our panelists. So, Scott, you know, you heard President Trump there in the Oval say Todd Blanche is great. I don't know what they agreed to, referring to this agreement that he struck with Republican senators. but he said he was just kind of reconfirming what he had already said.

0: Is this a way for the president to give Blanche some leeway to get nominated, and then we'll just kind of wait and see about whether they reinstate this anti-weaponization fund? And
1: they end up getting based on the Senate aides with whom I'm speaking, they think this is a fig leaf by Todd Bleach, a way to get through tomorrow and the Senate Judiciary Committee consideration of his nomination, with the prospect of somehow the administration bringing this slush fund back in the coming months, if not the coming weeks after the confirmation process, not to mention the IRS sweetheart immunity deal is not signed by the parties to the settlement. But I want to emphasize something. President Trump, answering those great questions from Jake, was making misleading claims, if not lies, about January 6th. He said that the people who were prosecuted were treated very unfairly. I want to emphasize a few things from my reporting. 100% of the January 6th rioters who went to trial by jury were convicted. Judges in open court, including those appointed by Trump, lauded the prosecution for their handling of the matter. And oh, by the way, the case is all held up on appeal overall. In the January 6th matters, this is not a popular fund, as the president claims. I've yet to find any Republican in Congress who champions, serves as a surrogate for the slush fund.
0: Scott, you know, it seems perplexing that you have Senators Tillis and Cornyn who are buying this agreement when you've seen in the past nominees of the president, whether we're talking about RFK Jr., make assurances to Republican senators. He was talking about vaccines with Senator Kennedy at the Cassidy at the time. Is it perplexing or confusing as to whether Tillis and Cornyn now would believe that these assurances are actually going to last?
1: These things are not terribly mysterious. I mean, the president's not hiding the ball. He just said that the people who were designed to get the slush fund money deserve the slush fund money. He's not even trying to move things around or show a sleight of hand on matters. But I'll emphasize, Senator Tillis, Senator Cornyn are the next step, but not the final step, to Todd Blanche's confirmation. This still has to survive the full Senate floor. You want to watch out for other contrarians among Republicans who don't like what may be characterized as a fig leaf by Todd Blanche.
0: When's the soonest he could be confirmed?
1: Later this month, there's a clock that starts ticking, assuming that things go right for Todd Blanche at the Senate Judiciary Committee tomorrow. The Senate, though, is not in business much longer. They have a long recess in the queue. I would envision Saturday, if they stay in session, could be a day for a full Senate vote on Todd Blanche.
0: Well, I'll have to work the weekend. Ken, you know, I'm curious to know from you, when you talk to sources inside the DOJ, how do they feel about Blanche's likely confirmation at this point?
2: You know, Ariel, it's a nuanced picture, because they certainly believe that it could be a lot worse. There could be a far worse, more destructive figure nominated to be Donald Trump's attorney general than Todd Blanche, who is a former prosecutor. But at the same time, many people I talk to are absolutely shocked and chagrined with the way that he has run the Justice Department, particularly since he assumed the role of acting attorney general, with the things that he has done that run contrary to DOJ norms in service of the president, the investigations that he has pushed along into perceived political enemies of the president, the policy initiatives that he's taken, including this slush fund that died on the vine, potentially. Anybody who believes in the Justice Department as it's been run over the last 100 years and is working there right now is very disturbed about what's going on. And many of them are just trying to keep their heads down and preserve their jobs. Others are trying to resist in ways that they can. It's very difficult because they can be fired at any moment. But nobody that I know is thrilled about the idea of Todd Blanche as the next attorney general. Ariel.
0: James, I'd love to know from you also just a reaction to the president saying that he essentially was victimized, that the IRS was weaponized against him. Does he have any, is there validity to that claim? Is there precedent? He said, my rich friends were never audited like this.
3: The IRS made a practice ever since Richard Nixon of auditing the president every single year of the presidency. And there was a reason, because you didn't want to have the impression that powerful people were being treated more with kid gloves, while the less powerful people were being audited. So in that respect, he was not treated differently. The other thing is, of course, Donald Trump fashions himself as an extraordinary businessman who's made millions and maybe even now billions as president of dollars. And that would increase the likelihood that you would be audited, particularly when, as we know, his charity, even in the state of New York, is barred from being a charity. It's not as though there haven't been some smoking guns along the way. So the idea that he was treated differently is on its face questionable, but secondarily, it becomes even more questionable when you consider the facts specific to him in terms of his finances.
0: Scott, you know, the president saying a lot of people supported the anti-weaponization fund. That's to be disputed based on a lot of polling that we've dredged up over the past few weeks. Are senators on Capitol Hill, lawmakers on Capitol Hill, concerned that we may see this resurrected, that this is yet again in the conversation as we head into the midterms?
1: Oh, boy. Yeah. First of all, they know it's a political loser. It's an albatross against Republicans through the midterm elections. And Todd Blanche, though he is pledging to kill this thing, has really kept that political albatross alive. Democrats are going to slam Republicans with being focused on Trump enriching rioters versus focused on costs, homes, colleges, things we all need help with from government. But also, this is the period of time in which voter sentiment gets baked in, and this is dominating the day again in Washington. They can't shake this issue politically, which leads you to believe that Trump is less concerned with shaking the issue politically with keeping this slush fund alive.
0: I do want to pivot to the discord, or what we just saw from U.S. Attorney Jeanine Pirro dropping the charges against a former Olympian for allegedly vandalizing the reflecting pool. Donald Trump disagreeing, saying that, you know, it still is a case of vandalism. James, what happens now?
3: Well, the case was dismissed, but because it was dismissed without prejudice, which is actually a very important detail, the prosecutors don't have to provide the exculpatory evidence that they had, which could keep some very embarrassing information from coming to light. I think what happens now is, if you want to talk about somebody who actually has a meritorious claim against the government for Federal Tort Claims Act kind of claim, David Hearn might be the perfect individual for an anti-weaponization fund, right?
0: You
3: talk about a pivot from one story to the next. This is an individual who had federal prosecution against him. Why? Because the president was embarrassed that a contractor who received a no-bid contract did a poor job. Now that is the kind of thing that should give rise to a tort claim against the government.
0: It seems yet again that this is evidence of President Trump believing something or wanting to believe something and trying to find the evidence for it versus letting the evidence speak for itself. James Sample, thank you as always. Ken Delaney, we are so appreciative of your reporting. And Scott McFarlane, I know you're sticking with us. Up next, Bill Pulte's gig as Director of National Intelligence is over. Where MAGA now wants to put him next. Plus, is RFK Jr. a scientist?

0: spoken to Jeanine Pirro about her decision to drop her?
1: No, Jeanine Pirro made a mistake. There was vandalism. I just told you we did, I think, 78. One of the things was the reflecting pool. Hasn't worked since 1922 because it always leaked. It always leaked from 1922. You know, it's the largest, longest pool ever and all that. The concept is beautiful, but it always leaked because of the size, because of maintenance, whatever. But it was built in 1922, and from the day it was built, it leaked. Biden spent $58 million. Barack Hussein Obama spent much more than that. He said, I have an idea. Let's take the water from the Potomac. So they took the water from the Potomac, and it was putrid. It was putrid. It was a disaster. Biden was a disaster. I said, I'm going to get that fixed, along with Doug Burgum and Department of Interior. And we worked hard on that. Now, we worked hard on all 70. It's actually, I think, 81 now. You saw the new horses that just opened by the bridge with the gold. That was the way they were many years ago. Now they look better than they did many years ago. But these monuments look better than they did when they were originally built. Not just a little fix-up. We made them the way they were, plus. And everyone's so proud. The biggest, one of the bigger jobs was, not really the biggest, believe it or not, but one of the biggest was the reflecting pool. And we did a great job. We sandblasted the stone outside. It was granite, so it has a long life. We did a great job. We got very expensive material to put on top of the surface that always leaked because it was stone. It was a stone surface. Always leaked. And we put it on, and it was beautiful. Now, we have photographs or tapes, like moving cameras, right? We have them where people are on the side cutting it with a box knife. Now, I'm not saying I was 100% thrilled with the contractor, but the contractor was rushing. We wanted to get it open for July 4th, and we got it done. But in addition, there was vandalism. Number one, look at the grass, where the grass was all knocked out with a very, very powerful ingredient that we know very well what it is. I'm not going to say the name because people get ideas. And they put a terrible phrase, I won't say that either, but a terrible phrase on a massive piece of grass that we had just replaced. Kill the grass. We had to replace the grass. A lot of grass. In addition, they took knives or cutters and they cut the material. And they put their hands and they pulled it. And there was also some maintenance things that we would have routinely fixed. But we had that up and it was perfect. And then you had the bubblers, which get rid of the, you know, the what forms in the water. And that works great, but they turned it off because of the fight. Because it competed a little bit of noise during the fight. They turned it off, and it grows very rapidly in the water, but that actually works very well, and that's all. So now we're just about set to reopen it, and we had to replace cut areas where they cut it and ripped it. But there's a tape, and Jesse Waters, by the way, did a whole big thing on it. There's a tape that's out there that I posted on Truth, where you have people leaning over the side, the weakest part because of the flexibility. You know, it moves. It's very complicated. It moves. And the softest part has to be flexible. And that's the stuff you can cut. And these guys knew what they were doing. And they cut all the way along the base. Cut, cut, cut. Now, when Jeanine looked at it, it was the day after the 4th of July with the largest fireworks display in the world. And the stuff was laying all over the pool, the fireworks, because they used the pool as one of the, and it was all over the pool. It was the day after, very shortly thereafter. But that was working beautifully, and it was vandalized. And if you look at the tape, now the tape isn't a great tape in the sense that you, it's a little hard to say who it exactly was, but it was people cutting this very expensive material, waterproofing material. Anyway, it looked beautiful. And then they cut it and they vandalized. And we weren't necessarily thrilled with the contractor, but they did a job and they were fixing any problems. But Then it got carried away because the judge was extremely unfriendly to Jeanine. And frankly, I think she choked because the judge was really vicious. Instead of going after the people that did it, the judge went after her and went after her department. And I guess she choked. I don't know what the hell happened.
2: Are you reconsidering her role?
1: I don't know what. You're fake.
3: Just to bring you up to speed there, the president levying some allegations against his own ally, U.S. Attorney for D.C. Jeanine Pirro, that she choked when she dropped the charges against a former Olympian for vandalism of the reflecting pool. I want to bring back in senior national security reporter David Rhodes, Scott McFarland still with us, and James Sample also still with us. James, Jeanine Pirro dropped this because she accused the Interior Department of withholding evidence.
4: That's right. She said that the Interior Department represented in that the cause of the damage was vandalism, which the Interior Department maintains is true. But she says that they failed to disclose what would otherwise be exculpatory evidence, evidence that the damage was already there, and that had that been part of the original evidence presented to her, she would not have sought the indictment.
3: And David, you've done some reporting on judges and their skepticism here. Is that why she decided to drop? Not only the evidence wasn't there, but she knew she was not going to win on this one?
5: Yes. I mean, look, Judge Jeanine, and for supporters of President Trump who've watched her for years, she's being a good lawyer. She's going to lose this case in court. She'll be reprimanded and could lose her legal license. So you can, bluntly, the president is lying in the Oval Office and he's not in a courtroom. If you lie in a federal court, you can lose your law license. She would have been humiliated if she brought this case. There was exculpatory evidence. There was not a giant gash. I was just looking. There's all these press reports about how the gash makes no sense. There's no evidence of it. Experts say it wouldn't have mattered if there was one. So I praise Jeanine Pirro for withdrawing the charges in this case. And in general, federal judges at the lowest level, the district level, have ruled against Trump over and over and over again on many, many issues. And this is just another example.
3: Is this indicative of the skepticism that we're seeing that's growing among judges of the prosecutors that are bringing these cases?
4: The answer to that question is yes. And David's point is spot on. And just while he was talking, I made a quick list of judges. And these are just the ones coming to mind off the top of my head. Judge Crenshaw in the Abrego Garcia case reigned in the Department of Justice. Judge Schiltz in Minnesota quashed subpoenas. The Chicago judge said she had lost trust in the government lawyers. The courts are the ones who found that Lindsay Halligan was improperly appointed, which thwarted the Comey and Letitia James prosecutions. Grand juries refused to indict the Democratic lawmakers who said that you don't have to follow unlawful orders. Judge Williams in the case involving the slush fund and the immunity deal is the one who brought in 35 former judges as amici to say there wasn't adversity here. And to David's point, the judge here was basically, I mean, this case was going to get dismissed, so she withdrew it rather than have it dismissed.
3: Scott, just tie this in a bow for us. How significant is it that Trump is essentially saying that one of his biggest allies choked?
6: It's important because he's saying it declaratively, demonstratively. But Jeanine Pirro's got another concern besides the president's endorsement or his non-endorsement. She has got to keep people working for her. They have had enormous turnover in that office. They were in a staff shortage situation last year. Her seeking to dismiss this case may stop some of the bleeding of staff of trained, experienced attorneys she has suffered from because Trump came in and fired so many January 6 prosecutors and others tied to Jack Smith. This at least keeps the staff perhaps on board.
3: David Rhodes, Scott McFarland, and James Sample, thanks for going on that ride with us. We appreciate all of you. Up next, we're going to talk to the former head of the CDC about RFK Jr.'s most recent dubious claims around COVID and vaccines. Don't go anywhere.

0: President Trump wanted to end the lockdowns.
1: But the lockdowns were done by governors, and largely because, they were hearing from hospitals saying that their ICUs were overrun and they needed some help while that was happening.
0: Well, that's just not true.
1: What you're saying is not true.
0: No, they were doing it because Anthony Fauci was telling them from the top, you need to lock down. There were ICUs that were empty all over the country, including in New York at the height.
2: There is still a lot of remaining frustration, we can acquiesce in some circles, over the handling of the pandemic, Doc, and of those lockdowns. But I want to fact check here. Did the U.S. have the highest death rate from COVID? And if the lockdowns were unnecessary and ICUs were empty, as Kennedy is claiming, why were there hospitals here in New York City having to set up refrigerated trailers and temporary morgues in 2020?
3: Yeah, you know, Ariel, it's so important that we reflect on the COVID pandemic and what went well and what didn't go well so we can learn from it. I ran emergency preparedness and response at the CDC for 4 years, and that would be something we would do after every major public health crisis. In this case, we're seeing so much misinformation going around. We had a high rate death rate from COVID, and in large part, it was because of how challenging it was to implement public health measures across the whole country. But I can tell you, we would have had a much higher death rate from COVID, and the world would have, if the Trump administration hadn't leaned into Operation Warp Speed in the first Trump administration. That was absolutely miraculous. Yeah, your data there are showing we weren't the highest rate. We were higher than we should have been for a nation as wealthy as ours. But we were nowhere near the highest. The key point, though, is that it was the creation of multiple safe, highly effective vaccines early in the pandemic that saved millions of lives. And what I would love to see is the Trump administration taking credit for that and celebrating that and recognizing that the next time there's a pandemic, the next time there's a new infectious agent that's out there, we need that same kind of national effort coming together if we want to prevent the number of disease of infections and deaths that we prevented with this pandemic.
2: That really has been a paradox, to see RFK Jr. express such skepticism about the COVID-19 vaccines when it was Trump himself and his administration that, you know, fast-tracked through Warp Speed those very vaccines. What does the science say about the safety and efficacy of the COVID-19 vaccine? Because Kennedy specifically called it into question when it comes to kids.
3: Yeah, I mean, I'm a general pediatrician. I practiced general pediatrics for more than 30 years. And with every new vaccine, you want to make sure it's safe. If you're going to recommend it to parents to give to their children, you want to know that it's safe. And this is a highly safe, highly effective vaccine. That's pretty incredible. The reason that we had such highly effective vaccines so quickly was that for decades, the NIH had been investing in a new technology called mRNA. And now we have a Secretary of Health who has canceled all NIH funding in that area at a time where we could have had on the launching pad new vaccines against the flu so that those were more effective and we wouldn't have to do that every year. We have one of the nation's leading anti-vaccine proponents as our Secretary of Health. It's a scary thing. And the fact that Dana Bash had to fact check our Secretary of Health so many times tells you that we are in a really difficult situation here.
2: And I do want to turn to measles. Cases in the U.S. just reached a 35-year high. I was actually myself in one of the epicenters of the outbreak in South Carolina all the way back in December of last year, and it's only gotten worse. Vaccine hesitancy, many on the ground were telling me, did play a huge role in all of this. Secretary Kennedy has blamed COVID lockdowns and even cited Anthony Fauci's recent released diaries as the reason for surging measles cases. Let's listen really quickly.
0: The reason we're having a measles outbreak because of the COVID lockdowns, because people did not, children during that period did not get vaccinated. And in his diaries, he says this is going to cause massive outbreaks of measles and more children. He says this are going to die. Let me finish because you could accuse me of something. Now let me.
1: No, I didn't. I asked you a question.
0: Yeah. Let me give you the answer. He says in his diaries, more children are going to die from measles because of these lockdowns than COVID. So if you want to know, and that age group that should have gotten the MMR when they're 18 months and didn't get it, they're the ones being infected.
2: So let's give a little credit to Secretary Kennedy that he did say in that interview that children should be getting vaccinated for the measles. He said that the vaccine is safe and effective. But can an argument be made that distrust of public health officials because of the lockdowns is, at least in part, to blame for vaccination rates, the low vaccination rates that we're seeing? Or is it just the misinformation circulating both online from influencers and even from this administration that's leading to low vaccination rates? Is it both?
3: Yeah, you know, I think that there is a both here. I think that the COVID pandemic and the measures that were taken to protect people's health and the politicization of the response have all contributed to the declining trust in experts, in public health. And that's very troubling because it will lead to additional outbreaks of disease. We've seen more cases of measles in the past 18 months than we've seen in the past 25 years combined. And that's going to continue to rise. We were one of the nations that had eliminated measles. You know, before long, the World Health Organization will say it's no longer eliminated here. I recommend that people talk to a doctor who they trust. That's where you can get the best information. Don't listen to our Secretary of Health.
2: I have about a million more questions I'd love to ask you, but we're out of time. Dr. Richard Besser, thank you as always for your time and perspective, your medical expertise. We appreciate you.
3: Thanks so much.
2: Up next, how tomorrow's primary in Michigan could reshape the Democratic Party.

0: I know that you met with Abdul El-Sayed in Ann Arbor this morning. Now you're at the location where he's holding a final rally for the primary. What's the closing message?
1: Yeah, he's going to be here later tonight, and he's sticking with the message that's got him to this point. 15 months into his campaign, just two major things: Medicare for all and get corporate dollars out of politics. Now, he acknowledges those are two huge hills to climb, but he says unless you fight, you're never going to get there. And we know from the polls, and he certainly says he knows from knocking on doors, that a lot of Democrats are frustrated. They feel their party isn't fighting hard enough. Here's a little bit more of what he told me.
2: One day out, you know, people are going to make their decisions. All of the arguments to be made have been made. We feel really strong for a lot of reasons. Most of all, just the excitement and the enthusiasm that we're seeing on the doors, we're seeing at our events, we're seeing in the conversations people are having. And so,
1: what's the one thing people respond to most, do you think?
2: I think they are just really frustrated being told what they can't have and shouldn't fight for by political forces or super PACs out of DC. I think they really want money out of politics. They really want money in their pockets. They really want guaranteed health care through Medicare for all.
1: You want an example of money in politics, corporate money? Take a look at this. So far, this is the most expensive Democratic primary, just shy of $81 million, $64 million of it with Haley Stevens, his opponent, and much of it has been spent trying to redefine him. And the question is, can message win out over money? That's why in the closing hours of this campaign, he will be here later tonight, and then he's going to go door to door, talking to people one-on-one as he has for the last 15 months to really help understand, can someone who is a progressive win in a moderate battleground state? Back to you.
0: Namdi, you're in an event for Stevens' campaign right now, and you just spoke to her, I hear. What are her main closing arguments today? And is she directing most of her energy at El-Sayed, or is she making the case now for the general election against Republican Mike Rogers?
3: You know, it's interesting. It's a mix of both. You know, we've been covering a lot how Haley Stevens has been trying to win over black voters in Detroit, Wayne County. Today, she's doing the same thing on the other side of the state. We are in Muskegon Heights. It has about a 30% black population. And behind me right now, she is courting black business owners. She discussed what she framed as an equity agenda, discussed, of course, her ties to the former president, Barack Obama, emphasizing that she was appointed to his auto recovery task force. And get this, this was interesting. She referenced this allegation that Abdul El-Sayed has sought to distance himself from, that he was supportive of the uncommitted movement, which, if you recall, was that 2024 effort to deny Joe Biden and then Kamala Harris votes over the Biden Harris administration's response to the war in the Middle East. So, you know, we're hearing her try to tip this line of advocating for herself and her own policies while reminding people, you know, continuing to try to define her rival in this race. What's interesting, though, the crux of her message is all about electability. She thinks that she has the best shot of defeating Mike Rogers. I asked her, though, this Democratic base here is splintered. How far is she willing to go to unite it? If Abdul El-Sayed is the victor on Tuesday, will she campaign with him? Take a listen to what she had to say. Obviously, this race has been very contentious. You both have talked about the need to unite the base ahead of November. If you're victorious on Tuesday, do you hope he endorses you, campaigns with you? And conversely, if he wins, would you be willing to endorse and campaign with him?
4: Yeah, and look, I think that both Abdul and I would agree that this is not about us. This is about the people of Michigan. You know, I really believe that putting up your hand for elected office to run a race as big as this and in a moment as exciting and as important as this in Michigan, you know, it's a public service. I really believe that. You know, running for office means something to people. And so, yes, we both agree that Mike Rogers can't get anywhere close to this U.S. Senate seat. Why? Because he is a rubber stamp on Donald Trump.
3: I will note that her opponent, Abdul El-Sayed, also said he's willing to do what it takes to ensure Mike Rogers doesn't win this November. As far as Haley Stevens goes, after this event, she'll be in Grand Rapids before ending the night and starting her morning closer to Detroit.
0: All right, Chris Jantzing, Namdi Agwanwu, great reporting as always. A lot to be following between now and tomorrow, and I know you both will do it so well. Tomorrow night, join Rachel Maddow and our MS Now team for analysis when voters head to the polls in five pivotal states, including Michigan. Ali Velshi will break down real-time results. Then into the late night, Jackie Alemany, Eugene Daniels, and Jonathan Capehart pick up our coverage. It all starts at 8 p.m. Eastern tomorrow here on MS Now. Must not miss it. Sit tight. The moment continues after a quick break.

0: action from the very outset. And that opposition has only grown since the start of the war. Today, 60% of voters oppose that war, according to Quinnipiac. And after 5 months of oscillations between military threats and negotiations, sound familiar? President Trump appears no closer to any lasting resolution in that conflict. Over the weekend, in the latest iteration of this Iran war whiplash, President Trump called off massive strikes. That's what he had, foreboded. He had been signaling all of this for about a week, saying that the parameters now are in place for a deal to be reached, all while Iran says no talks are currently happening. But frustrated Americans have heard all of this before, right? Joining us, former Republican Congressman of Pennsylvania, Charlie Dent, Democratic strategist and pollster and MS Now political analyst Cornell Belcher, and former commanding general of U.S. Army Europe and MS Now military analyst, retired Lieutenant General Mark Hertling, and managing editor of The Bulwark and MS Now contributor Sam Stein, also with us. Sam, the Trump playbook is to question the legitimacy of polling that he just simply doesn't like. Just this morning, he posted on Truth Social, "My real polling numbers, not those made up by the fake news media, are the best they have ever been." Clearly, he sees these dismal numbers. He knows they exist, even if he's not wanting to believe them. But do they actually factor into any of his calculations, whether it's on the war, on tariffs, or any policy at this point?
1: I think they do. I think obviously he's made up some polling numbers in his head somewhere that satisfies his ego to a degree. But if you just look at the actual evidence, if you look at what he's done vis-a-vis Iran, for instance, and the tariffs, frankly, he's made pretty strategic maneuvers to try to insulate himself from broad public opinion pushback, right? So when the Iran war was going very, very poorly about a month ago, and they were having the discussions with the Iranians over a memorandum of understanding, he blurted out pretty noticeably that the global oil market was about 4 weeks away from true calamity. And I think it got into his head, you don't want to be overseeing something like that. In fact, he referenced at a couple points that he didn't want to become Herbert Hoover. That to me suggests a president who understands how bad the polling data is and how bad it could get, frankly, if there wasn't a deal struck with Iran. Now, of course, there hasn't been a deal struck with Iran, but he continues to look for off-ramps. Over the weekend, we were supposed to get spectacular strikes. And then, of course, on Sunday night, a deal had miraculously come near to fruition. Then, of course, on Monday midday, there is no deal. But that just, to me, again, suggests that this is a president who understands public opinion is working against him. And again, same with the tariffs. Obviously, he did a broad swath of tariffs across the board. He has, here and there, in key industries, at key moments, tried to pull back from that. Sometimes that's because people, key stakeholders, encourage him to do so. And other times it's because he knows that there are key constituencies that are really depending on him. So whatever he's blurting out on his Truth Social feed about poll numbers that you and I and anyone else don't know exist and probably don't, I'm pretty sure he is aware of how bad it is, politically speaking.
0: Yeah, he even mentioned oil when he was talking in the Oval Office just a couple of moments ago. General Hertling, President Trump was asked today in the Oval Office, just in the last hour or so, whether those talks with Iran are still happening. Let's listen to him.
2: Mr. President, are the talks with Iran now off and our airstrikes
3: back? No, they're on. They're going on right now. It's an amazing thing. We have a little problem with Iran because we have many talks and we'll say we have or we don't have. You know, we're straight about it. But they deny it. But they're not denying it now. They just put out a statement, not denying it. But for some reason, they, when they're talking, they don't like saying that they're talking. So I say, wait, we're in talks. Big deal. We're in talks. And they'll sometimes deny it, even though they spend hours and hours together talking. No, the talks are going along.
0: So you have the president saying that these talks are happening. Iran says otherwise. The president admitted or said that, you know, part of his calculus in pulling back the big strikes that he had planned was our allies in the region were not too keen on it. What do you think is actually going on behind the scenes here?
4: Well, we've said this for a long time now, Ariel. The fact that there are multiple people that the United States are dealing with, the cultures of Iran, just like many Middle Eastern countries, has different decision makers. There's decision makers in the theocracy with the Ayatollah. There are decision makers in the IRGC with the military. There are decision makers in the people who are doing the diplomatic relationships. And whenever you're trying to influence another culture, you better understand the way they negotiate. President Trump said Iran begged for negotiations over the weekend. He called Iranian leaders unbelievably duplicitous, that's a quote, and warned that military action remained an option if talks fail. All of that changed, as Sam just said a minute ago. The Iranian foreign ministry, Ismail Baghaei, said he categorically denied direct talks with the United States and said that they were only discussing actions on the Strait of Hormuz with Oman. So you have this conflicting narrative that's continuing. You know, the comment even over the weekend about the strikes would be larger than anything you saw in World War II. I'm still trying to wrap my head around that. So it's just a lack of understanding of how this Middle Eastern country negotiates, and the comments that float between utter destruction versus we're negotiating with them. And it's bouncing back and forth. You said it in your opening. You said, it seems like we've seen this play before. That's because we have.
0: Yeah, but I think it's still astounding the amount of bombast that we're seeing, not just from Iran, but now from the president himself. General, the New York Times' Erica Solomon points out that Trump's reversal on escalation shows that Iran may have the upper hand now. Financial Times arguing that Iran is setting the pace of this war. Do you agree with those assessments? What do we have to show for this so far?
4: Yeah, I've agreed with that for a long time, Ariel. They are continuing to pursue what might be called an endurance strategy. So rather than seeking any kind of decisive military engagement, they're attempting to do a couple of things. First, maintain pressure on the maritime commerce. Number two, raise insurance and shipping costs by the merchants that use the strait. Number three, keep energy markets unsettled because they know that's frustrating President Trump. Number four, convince the Gulf states that prolonged instability is much too costly. And we've seen that. I mean, even over the weekend, Mohammed bin Salman is trying to persuade President Trump not to attack. This is the Saudi Arabian saying that against Iran. They're ultimately gaining leverage in negotiations over the Strait of Hormuz and the sanctions. So again, we're gonna see the president faced with really two things. There's either going to be massive escalation or political extrication, and that leaves Iran with significant control over the strait in both situations.
0: Charlie, I want to go back to some of this polling that we just enumerated at the beginning there. Kristen Soltis Anderson, a Republican pollster, told the New York Times that despite all of that abysmal polling for Trump, job approval in the low 40s, even high 30s, is not the political catastrophe it would have been two or three decades ago. She notes presidents barely start out at 50% to begin with, but here's the caveat. Low 30s, if accurate, means pieces of the coalition have started to break away. You're not just cutting loose swing voters at this point. Do you think she's right?
5: I do. And I think we should note that President Trump has always had a fairly high floor but a low ceiling. But based on these poll numbers, it seems like the floor is sinking a bit. And these poll numbers taking the president down in the low 30s does spell real trouble for Republican congressional candidates in this midterm. Any Republican candidate who's in a district that the president won by 10 points or less is probably in real trouble, a real fight for his or her life. That's the bad news. The good news is there just simply aren't as many competitive seats today as there used to be. Like when I first got into politics, there are a lot more competitive seats. But because of redistricting and the polarization of the electorate, there are fewer real competitive seats. So even though Republicans are likely to lose the House this fall, I'm not sure that the number will be as great as some prognosticators are saying.
0: Okay, so the picture may not be as dire for Republicans. That is a point well taken, given all of the redistricting efforts. But Cornell, politically speaking, which would pose a greater threat or risk for President Trump, ending this conflict in Iran without achieving the stated objectives or allowing it to go on through the midterms? Which one imperils the Republicans more?
6: Well, the war is a quagmire. It doesn't seem to be at any end. So I'm going to go actually back to the polling. So here in a lot of this conversation, I think some folks on the Republican side are whistling past the graveyard. And to look to the congressman's point, look, why is there a correlation between job approval? Because there's absolutely a correlation between job approval and performance. And we know historically that that the vast majority of people who are disapproving of the president, they vote against the president's party. That's why job approval is actually important. And if they strongly disapprove, over 70% of those who strongly disapprove and vote against the president's party. So when you see Donald Trump's approval cratering and this and those strongly disapproving, it is actually really, really important, right? You have right now only 26, 27% of independent voters approve of the job the president's doing. And so it's not just the polling, but look at what's happened in elections up until now. If you look at every election from 2024 to

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2: But we actually don't know how that's going to break in a wave election.
3: Sam, you know, one of the questions that that's kind of been looming or circulating in my mind has been, you know, we have these low polling numbers for President Trump. Republicans, though, still have a significant advantage when it comes to their coffers, when it comes to the amount of money that the GOP has raised when compared to the Democrats. How much can campaign cash offset the political headwinds of the midterms?
4: It's a great question. At this point in time, usually I think campaign cash gets a tiny bit overstated because voter opinions are often baked as we get towards the middle of the summer. That said, I don't think we've ever seen the potential for this much money to be thrown at races. I mean, Elon Musk was reportedly about to donate $100 million to reelect Republicans this cycle. Donald Trump is sitting on something like a $400 million political war chest. We don't know what he's going to do with that. The recent Supreme Court decision has opened up the gates for parties to raise a lot more money and spend it. That might not factor in necessarily in a high-stakes Senate race when Democratic candidates are raising a lot of money on their own. But where it does matter is on the lower-tier races, where $1 million injected into a district at the last minute can have a lot of sway, especially if you're talking about districts that are on the margins, right, like a couple thousand votes here or there. So I would normally be inclined to say that we overstate the role of money. But I don't think we've ever been in a universe where this much money can be deployed in the last months or so.
3: And as we talked about in the last segment, there's been unprecedented spending in Michigan. It will be very interesting to see what plays out there tomorrow and several other states. Sam Stein, General Hertling, thank you both so much. Cornell and Charlie, I know you are both sticking around with me. Up next, President Trump promised an economic golden age. Why the only thing that appears to be gilded so far is the Oval Office. Plus, what some older Republicans are warning about the future of their party. We're back here in 90 seconds. You don't want to miss it.

When you visit whitehouse.gov, you are greeted with a lot of hype about our booming economy. It says, "Welcome to the golden ages." That's what it reads. But the Oval Office might be the only place where a golden age, a literal one, actually exists. No, really, every available surface appears to be gilded in gold. But the reality is a lot of Americans are not feeling so golden, not so prosperous here. As Paul Waldman writes, it's not a recession, at least for now, but Trump has delivered the meh economy. Paul Waldman joins us now, and staff writer for The Atlantic, Matt Visor, as well. Paul, right out of the gate here, in your piece, you highlight the latest figures, and they paint the real picture of what our economy is looking like. I believe it's 1.5% GDP in the second quarter, wage growth just barely keeping up with inflation, and consumer confidence falling to some all-time lows. While you say that's not a catastrophe or a recession yet, it's certainly not a golden age. Is it fair to attribute all of this to President Trump's policies, or are there other economic forces at play?

0: Well, there are always lots of economic forces. And I think the fact that it's not worse is a tribute to the resilience of the American economy. You know, Trump hasn't really done very much that has had a positive impact. You know, his tariffs have been basically a giant tax on the public and haven't created the kind of manufacturing boom that he said it was going to. He's driven up gas prices. You know, the tax cuts really didn't help anybody but the wealthy. So, you know, there really isn't anything you can point to in Trump's policies that have actually made some kind of a positive difference. And a lot of people are struggling really significantly. And for a lot of people, it's just kind of okay. And they're keeping their heads above water. But, you know, the Trump sets the tone for the whole administration, which has to say that everything is fantastic. If you look at the comments that his economic advisors make, people like Treasury Secretary Bessent and others in his administration, Howard Lutnick at the Commerce Department, you know, they're always saying that, like, oh, the great times are right around the corner. Like, yeah, maybe it was 1.5% GDP growth this quarter, but next quarter it's going to be 5%. It's going to be 6%. We're just headed for this kind of explosion. And Trump himself always says that, you know, you've never had it so good. And I think that that really comes from his whole career, his whole life that was spent as kind of a his own personal hype man, where, you know, he had to convince people that everything that he did was the greatest thing that had ever been done. His buildings were the greatest buildings anyone had ever seen. If you signed up for Trump University, you were going to be rich beyond your wildest dreams. And that worked for him pretty well as a kind of, you know, sometimes small-time grifter. But people who are voters want to see something from their president that indicates that he actually understands what their lives are like.
1: I want to buttress what you're saying with some real data here. 65% of respondents said that Trump policies have made the economy worse, while only 22% said that they've made the economy better. And when it comes to the overall economy, 71% describe it as not so good or poor. You know, you were referencing how this administration has handled the messaging on all of this. Is that going to resonate? It seems as though President Trump is doing this thing where he's trying to manifest the economy or manifest how people feel versus allow people to feel what they're actually feeling.
0: Yeah, you know, if you remember, Joe Biden and his administration got a lot of criticism when inflation was bad in 2022, because their line was always, you know, we know people are struggling, it's hard, but we're doing a bunch of stuff that's going to make it better. You just have to stick with us. Things really are improving. The job situation is good. And they would find, you know, the things that were good about the economy and say that that's what, you know, people should focus on. And they got just brutally criticized for that, per people saying, you know, they're not connected with people. They are trying to get people to deny the situations of their own lives and what they see. And but there was always kind of with a note of apology. But nothing the Trump administration does is ever with a note of apology. They always say, like, things are actually fantastic. And I do think that that really strikes a lot of people as being almost insulting. And I think that's why you see that numbers. Not only are people unhappy about gas prices and about high prices generally, and maybe about the job situation, whatever it is for them in their own lives, you know, they're also being told by their political leadership that they don't actually understand that things are actually fantastic. And that is kind of insulting. And, you know, he got elected because people want him to bring down prices. You know, I think there's this real misconception within the Trump administration and a lot of other people too, that it was some kind of buy-in to the whole MAGA thing as a big ideological project. And the truth was that a lot of people, especially people who weren't like super tuned into politics and, you know, watching MS Now every day, for those people, it was just like, yeah, the economy hasn't been great and he's a business guy. Maybe he'll make things better. And so, you know, you can't tell those people that you know, things are great when they don't see that in their own lives.
1: And certainly there is that lack of contrition. Matt, I want to bring you into the fold here. The president's proclivity for gold is well documented, well known at this point. You know, reporters who have been in the Oval say it's quite a sight to behold. But now in his second term, he's essentially flaunting his love of this precious metal. Many Americans, though, are struggling. They're struggling to meet ends meet. And you write, quote, "It may not quite be a let them eat cake moment, but it is one where he seems to be saying, let them see that I just spent $5 million in taxpayer funds on golden statues." Talk to me, walk me through this dichotomy and how it could play out in the midterms.
2: Yeah, I mean, President Trump throughout much of his life and his business career has seen gold and marble as essential ingredients for his developments. And we've seen him redecorate the Oval Office in gold throughout, where it kind of looks like a Cracker Barrel mixed with a Middle Eastern bazaar. So he's done a lot of things with gold, but recently there's two new statues that have been unveiled in Washington. The cost is $5 million in taxpayer dollars, as is shown on the screen. And those really are sort of him flaunting this publicly. It's one of the projects that he's been proud of and wanted to complete in time for July 4th. And it comes at a time with the economy struggling, with people facing pocketbook issues ahead of the midterms. And so I think he is proud of these statues, but I think if you talk to any Republican consultant, they don't want to be talking about gilded statues in Washington, D.C. right now. They want to be talking about issues important to midterm voters. And so I do think it could play into the midterms and create a narrative around Trump being out of touch, given that he often talks about the ballroom, all of these things that he's doing in D.C. to try to change it. Which doesn't resonate in the heartland and in areas of the country where the power is going to be decided for Congress.
1: He just as recently as a couple of minutes ago was touting the renaissance of D.C. Paul Waldman and Matt Visor, thank you both so much. Up next, why some veteran Republicans are worried about the next generation of conservatives.

0: A 2024 analysis found that nearly a third of GOP congressional offices employed an alum of the Heritage Foundation. According to a spokesperson, there are 290 alumni serving in the current Trump administration, another 235 alumni currently working on the Hill. But that pipeline of young talent appears to have broken. Politico reporting that Heritage Foundation and other pillars of conservative old guard are having major issues recruiting from Gen Z because of the influence of so-called Groypers. That's a label coined by extreme right streamer Nick Fuentes. Joining us now, Michelle Cottle, who covers national politics for the New York Times opinion section, Charlie Dent and Cornell Belcher also back with us. Michelle, lay it out for us. What is a groiper for those who are not familiar? Where are they coming from?
1: I mean, it sounds like it would be some kind of sexual predator, but actually it's technically followers of Nick Fuentes, this, you know, Gen X streamer who pitches a white identitarian, whatever the hell that is, kind of view of the world. But it's become something bigger. It's used now as a kind of catch-all for these young folks on the right who tend to have more extreme cultural, scrappy, you know, get in there and blow everything up views.
0: So how do senior Republicans distinguish between the what many would consider, if you're familiar with Groypers, very bigoted ideology of that movement with legitimate frustration over grievances that the younger generation has with the Republican establishment? How do they distinguish between those two things?
1: Well, it's, I guess, a matter of degree, right? And you can talk about your concerns with the state of Israel. It's bad if you're out there talking about, like, Zionist-controlled governments or Zionist-occupied governments or using some of the extreme language. They also tend to be, you know, have a fairly misogynistic viewpoint. So with a lot of these things, it's just you start out with kind of views that have legitimate grounds or concerns, and then it just kind of spirals. And that's how you wind up with a griper.
0: And conspiratorial. Charlie, Politico's Republican sources are not mincing words. A senior GOP congressional staffer granted anonymity to discuss sensitive personnel issues told Politico, everyone knows what the problem is. The organizations that bring young staffers to Washington, D.C. have spent the last decade prioritizing blind ideological loyalty instead of competence or intelligence. We have a generation of rabid, incompetent idiots. His words, not mine. So if the young staffer class is the problem here, how does the party start course correcting?
2: Well, I think the problem is a little bit overstated on Capitol Hill. Now, don't get me wrong. There is a problem with these groypers. And I think that the Politico article focused on the Heritage Foundation specifically. And an organization like that, that used to be consider themselves the self-designated chiefs of the Republican Purity Police, who are busy sermonizing all the rest of us as what it meant to be a good Republican, a good conservative, threw their ideology out the window the moment Donald Trump came on the scene. Let's be honest about that. These guys had all these strongly held views, then threw them away, and it all became all started to be about loyalty to Donald Trump. And that's been a problem. Heritage has been losing some really outstanding, some of their better, more doctrinaire conservatives to other organizations. Mike Pence's foundation has raided them with a lot of the scholars have left. And I think the problem is really more at places like Heritage, where they have embraced and frankly led into the tent some of these fringe elements, these white nationalist types. We've all heard about Tucker Carlson and Nick Fuentes and the role of the Heritage president. I think that's a problem. So to the extent that they're recruiting young people who might think this is somehow okay, and then some of them land on Capitol Hill, that's a problem. But I've talked to my own sources. I talked to at least five or six House Republican staffers. They don't see that much of this right now, but they're concerned about it, though.
0: It's, Michelle, personnel is often translated into policy, though. Maybe the problem, as Charlie is enumerating, is not as widespread, but you do have, you know, staffers that are starting to dictate the political future of the Republican Party. It's also happening on the left, by the way, and we'll discuss that. So, you know, what does this portend for the future Republican priorities?
1: So, look, the Groyper problem as it is just a subset of what we've been seeing, a particularly noxious subset. But with the Trump administration writ large, when you are hiring for loyalty, blind loyalty, as opposed to competence, you are definitely going to set up a vicious cycle where it's like a, you know, affirmative action for incompetence. You wind up with the people who have abilities and talents and skills and other options and who have their own kind of moral compass. They're not the ones you're going to wind up putting into the pipeline. So these people get into the pipeline, and then suddenly that's what the pipeline starts to embrace and encourage, and it spirals on itself. So, you know, down the road, you've got to find a way to break that cycle, or it's going to get even uglier.
0: Cornell, the Democrats are having to deal with the insurgent DSA faction of their own party, which is a pretty has a pretty radical platform. Now we're seeing these more radical voices gaining traction on the right as well. What's happening on both ends of the political spectrum right now? Why is this happening right now? And is this where public opinion is?
3: Well, look, I think we do see a rise of extremism on both the left and the right, although I don't think they're necessarily comparable. I think what's problematic here is look, I'm less worried about Hill staffers being able to find, people in congressional offices and interns. I'm more concerned about how this is having a real impact across our academic circles and in science. And we've seen over the last several years a real attack on academia and a real attack on science and a real attack on history. I mean, we just did a segment where the president just making up poll numbers. So we've seen a real attack on facts. And so I'm not being partisan about this, but if you take this out and you move it forward, this becomes a real problem for America. This becomes a real problem for America being able to compete with China and Asia and Europe and be the best and the brightest and be safe, right? I'm less worried about interns and more worried about who's going to fill our science departments, who's going to fill the Department of Defense and make us safe.
0: Is it all legitimate concerns, but is there also an element of, you know, concern about what is inculcating young minds on social media? You know, they're looking at these podcasters, Nick Fuentes, they're looking, you know, on the other side of the spectrum at Hassan Piker. You know, I'll put that to you, Congressman. How concerned are you that these extreme voices are penetrating the minds of the young people?
2: Terribly concerned about it. You're right. You know, Piker and Fuentes and these other folks who are really extreme fringe elements, sadly, have been welcomed into the mainstream political debate. Now, I'm all for a big tent party, don't get me wrong, but the big tent was never meant to include like neo-Nazis and Klansmen and folks like that. And on the left, you know, they've got their problems with anti-Semitism that have been very well documented. So until the American center left to center right of the political spectrum asserts itself, I fear that these base elements that are appealing to the fringes are carrying far more weight than they have out within the general public. It is a problem for both parties. I'm not saying one's better or worse than the other, but it's just bad all the way around. It doesn't help that Donald Trump encourages this blind loyalty and, you know, with loyalty over competence in too many cases. But this is a problem across the board, and we got to get out from under this. Otherwise, I fear for the future of the country. So bottom line is more members have to, frankly, talk to the center left, center right of the political spectrum to get back to balance. But we're not doing that right now, Sally. It's not rewarded politically.
0: I see many more segments about this in the future. Michelle Cottle, former Congressman Charlie Dent, and Cornell Belcher, thank you all. Up next, what we're learning about cyber attacks against water facilities in more than half a dozen states. Are we prepared to deal with this?

0: We heard in Minnesota there was a cyber attack, and they blame it on Iran. I don't think so. I blame it on Minnesota because they're grossly incompetent. There was a cyber attack of 30 water plants, and I would blame it on Minnesota and the governor, the corrupt governor of Minnesota. They like to say, oh, it's Iran. Iran should be so lucky. Iran's got bigger problems than worrying about Minnesota.
1: Speaking to reporters Friday at Camp David, President Trump claimed Minnesota Governor Tim Walz and not Iran was behind a cyber attack on the state's water systems. However, it quickly became apparent that Minnesota was not the only target. The FBI and the Environmental Protection Agency said that since last week, at least seven states have reported incidents to the FBI, and some of that activity degraded water operations. Officials have declined to say which states have been affected. We've been looking into it. Joining us now, MS Now reporter Laura Hafele and former senior executive in the counterterrorism division of the FBI and MS Now national security and intelligence analyst Christopher O'Leary. So to that end, Laura, I know you've been looking into trying to confirm what other states have been impacted. What are you learning?
2: Well, the FBI has not released the names of each state, but we do have confirmed that, of course, Minnesota was one, Michigan. And just a moment ago, I was able to confirm that two water utilities in New Jersey were also impacted. But Minnesota really tops the list. Roughly 30 municipalities were impacted, including Bram and Plymouth. They both had to switch to manual operations. South St. Paul, Maple Plain had to declare a state of emergency. But the big question now is, who did this? We know that a U.S. official confirmed that this was likely the work of an Iranian hacker group. But I also heard directly from a private cybersecurity firm that says this was the work of an Iranian hacker group they've been tracking since February. What happened in February? It was the beginning of the conflict in Iran. And it's the same MO. It's the same pattern. They essentially go after these infrastructure systems, in this case, a water infrastructure system. They target their computers. And in this case, it impacted water towers, pumps, water treatment facilities. But here's the weird part. These systems tend to come back online very quickly. So why are they doing this? What's the point? Take a listen.
3: It's a way for these operators, these adversaries, to signal to the United States that, hey, we can reach out and cause problems for you. It's noisy. It gets the press's attention. It gets the public's attention. So it's a way for them to signal. It's a way for them to, asymmetrically create disruption here in the United States. Then what we worry about is, does this actor group have, sort of another bag in there, more tricks in the bag?
2: So while independent cybersecurity firms have confirmed it and they're tracking it, we know the U.S. government is tracking this. We're listening to the president say that a U.S. governor carried out this attack on his own population. Obviously, Governor Tim Walz did not take kindly to that. He took to social media to respond, saying that Trump knows who's responsible. Walz calling this modern warfare, saying it further illustrates there's no plan to win a war with Iran. And he doubles down, taking it a step further, saying that Doge took an axe to CISA and left the U.S. exposed to cyber attacks. So a lot going on here and a lot more we're going to find out probably later in the week.
1: Chris, you and I have spoken about this offline before. Iran clearly has the capabilities. Their hackers have the capabilities to sabotage our key infrastructure. How exposed are we?
4: We're incredibly exposed. And listen, there's a couple of things that you could have predicted in going into war with Iran. Number one, they were going to choke down the Strait of Hormuz, which we're seeing play out in front of us because history tells us that. And the other thing is they were going to engage in cyber attacks. And as the last individual commented, it's an asymmetric tactic. They're a weaker adversary, but they know that we have interconnected systems and vulnerabilities as a society in our water, in our data centers, in our telecommunications centers, in our healthcare, and they can go after these things asymmetrically using online actors, either directly from the government of Iran or through their proxies, and do probing attacks. They can do denial of service, and it can have a catastrophic effect on U.S. society. This may be just a shot across the bow, the same thing our naval blockade has been doing in the Strait of Hormuz against other ships, actually using shots across the bow. But this is a similar attack on the U.S., just signaling that, hey, we have the capability to do more damage if you continue to press us. It does not help the president in any way with any leverage in negotiations moving forward, nor does denying that it actually happened.
1: You know, does it hurt credibility when the president is pointing the finger at governors of states as he is threatening attacks against critical infrastructure in Iran? Are we telegraphing that we're just not ready to fight back against, you know, a real attack here on the home front?
4: I think we certainly are. And I mean, there's other things that you can look at as well. Since the, you know, beginning of this administration, they have dismantled decades of organizational structures that were built within the FBI and cybersecurity and foreign counterintelligence. Certainly within CISA, which the name tells you what it is, it's Cybersecurity and Infrastructure Security Agency, purposely built to protect such attacks. And then within the hollowing out of the NSA, although there are plenty of capable professionals still working on this, many of them we've lost, you know, out of the government, and that's decades of experience and capabilities. And we are really exposed to this threat, especially if we're denying that it ever happened and not addressing it properly.
1: I really appreciate you going into what CISA is, because we may not be hearing about it day to day, but it sounds like we're going to be hearing about it more frequently in the coming days and weeks. Laura Hayfley, thank you so much. And Chris O'Leary, appreciate you always. In Washington state, we want to report on the three major wildfires that have burned through more than 7,000 acres of land. Local and out-of-state firefighters are working to contain the fires in Spokane, which are among 17 blazes statewide. They've destroyed hundreds of homes and forced the evacuations of some 65,000 people. At this hour, there are no reports of deaths or injuries. There's a glimmer of hope there, but look at that plume of smoke. The cause of this fire is still unclear, but conditions in the region, high winds combined with hot and dry weather, have made efforts to contain them very difficult. Senator Maria Cantwell said that the blaze has caused the biggest damages seen in Spokane area in the history of Washington. So we are thinking about everyone there in Washington today. Up next, the president against one of his biggest allies.

0: One more thing before we go. We brought you some of what the president was saying in the Oval Office. There was a moment that we want to make sure you don't miss. As he was speaking about the reflecting pool, President Trump had some more words for D.C. Attorney Jeanine Pirro, who dropped charges against the man accused of damaging the reflecting pool.
1: That was the one mistake with the reflecting pond. They hadn't put up the cameras yet. They had enough up because you see what's happening. But if they would have had them up, we would have had a lot of, it would have been a lot easier. And I was disappointed with Jeanine Pirro, really disappointed with Jeanine Pirro. She folded like an umbrella, and people get away with things, and it's a disgrace.
0: What a metaphor on a day it's pouring rain. That's it for me today. Deadline White House starts after a quick break. Have a great one.

0: Hi there, everyone. It's 4 o'clock in the East. After finding himself dangling off the edge of a cliff in his confirmation battle to become the Attorney General, Todd Blanche appeared on the surface to finally meet the demands of the two Republican holdouts when it came to Trump's controversial settlement over his IRS lawsuit. But there's mounting skepticism today that exposes just how hollow Blanche's word really is these days. Following over a week of negotiations with the Republican senators Tom Tillis and John Cornyn, Blanche late last night put in writing that the Justice Department will put an end for now to the nearly $1.8 billion slush fund that could have awarded payouts to January 6 insurrectionists. In a separate statement Sunday, Todd Blanche also tried to meet the needs of Tillis and Cornyn by narrowing the scope of that sweeping immunity from IRS scrutiny that was given to Donald Trump and his family. In that unsigned statement, Blanche claims the immunity will not extend to future audits and only applies to the Trump family. Todd Blanche's commitments were enough, it would appear, enough cover for the two senators on the Judiciary Committee. They issued this statement today, quote, "We are pleased that the Department of Justice has issued a formal order terminating the anti-weaponization fund. Additionally, the department has acknowledged in a binding written order that the audit settlement is limited to the plaintiffs. We want to express our gratitude to Mr. Blanche and his staff for working with us on this, and we look forward to voting to advance his nomination out of the Senate Judiciary Committee soon." With that green light, the Judiciary Committee scheduled a vote to advance Todd Blanche's nomination tomorrow at 9 a.m. But there are still a lot of pretty big questions about whether Blanche's deal can actually be enforced. Here's Donald Trump when pressed by our colleague Jake Traylor this afternoon on whether he signed off on Blanche's order. Trump also doubled down on his enthusiasm for the slush fund.
1: Mr. President, did you sign off on Todd Blanche?
2: I didn't look at it. All I know is that Todd Blanche is great. He's going to do a great job. Everybody knows it. And I understand there's been a sign off, but I don't know what they agreed. I think Todd Blanche agreed to reconfirm things that he's already said. I thought it would be very fair for people that spent years in prison, people that were treated so badly, for in many cases people that did absolutely nothing wrong. So I view that fund as a positive, and a lot of Republicans do too, not so many Democrats.
0: No evidence that many Republicans other than Donald Trump think it's a good idea. But if there is one thing Todd Blanche has proven to be very good at, it is doing anything to appease Donald Trump. Here's what Senator Adam Schiff points out today on both aspects of Blanche's deal with the Republican holdouts. This supposed deal doesn't prevent payouts to violent insurrectionists in the future. It does not prevent the administration from bringing the slush fund back from the dead next week, or from using DOJ's judgment fund for the same illicit purpose. It leaves in place a tax immunity deal that could help Trump skip taxes on the $2.3 billion he made last year, and still leaves it vague who and what is covered. Under oath, Todd Blanche pledged to provide Congress with assistance on a bill to make the death of Donald Trump's slush fund enforceable by law. The Judiciary Committee and its members should not settle for anything less than the acting Attorney General following through on his promise of helping to write this into statute. Todd Blanche's Attorney General nomination moving forward after a rather dubious deal is struck with those GOP holdouts is where we start today. New York Times Justice Department reporter Glenn Thrush is here. Also joining us, former Department of Justice pardon attorney Liz Oyer is here. She's now the host of the podcast, Is This Really Legal? And with me for the hour, former top DOJ official and general counsel for the FBI, our legal analyst Andrew Weissman is here. Glenn, take us through what it was about this version of the same thing Todd Blanche has sort of been muttering up on Capitol Hill for weeks now that put Tillis and Cornyn over the edge.
3: I should just say they've been wanting to get to yes desperately. They set the bar really, really low. And for the most part, for the better part of 6 weeks, really, the administration was not willing to even go that far. And I think the question today is whether or not this really does get over that bar. Cornyn and Tillis requested two things. First was kind of, believe it or not, the easiest thing, which was putting the $1.8 billion fund anti-weaponization fund, which Tillis memorably, what's the expression that he used? He called it that, you know, he said it was basically a slush fund for January 6th folks. That was relatively easy to put on the shelf because there are all kinds of ways the department can funnel money to those folks in settlements anyway, and they have been doing that to allies. The more difficult part, and what we think from our reporting was the real sticking point, is this remarkable provision granting broad tax immunity worth probably $100 million or more to Mr. Trump and his family that the White House just didn't want to get rid of. And that is and the document today was a very curious formulation. We're not exactly sure. No one is really sure necessarily. Maybe the two distinguished lawyers I'm on the panel with can talk about this more expansively. But there is just a general sense from the people that we've been talking to that that there are all kinds of potential loopholes in this. And frankly, they could turn around and renegotiate it as they could with any other settlement anytime they want. And now, but the main characteristic here is that Donald Trump has removed these two stalled cars from the interstate. He won't have to deal with Cornyn and Tillis anymore. The leverage that these guys had is now dissipated.
0: Yeah, I mean, Liz, as someone who went out there and testified, made the case against Todd Blanch, what do you make of this weak tea that these two Republicans accepted?
4: This is pretty crushing, Nicole. I mean, they didn't get anything from Blanch. Really, we're in exactly the same situation as we were a week ago when they said they were holding up for Blanch to really give up on this fund. Todd Blanch does not unilaterally have the ability to kill the anti-weaponization fund. So that's the fundamental problem here. The only way that can have any legal effect is if Donald Trump, as the other party to the contract, actually signs off on withdrawing it. Trump has not done that. He has not signed off on anything. He's made it clear that he will not sign off on anything. So it is not dead. And there is absolutely nothing that, as a legal matter, prevents Blanch from seeking to revive the anti-weaponization fund as soon as he gets confirmed. I think one other detail that's really important is that on Friday, just 3 days ago, Donald Trump's lawyers appealed the judgment of the court in Florida, which found that the fund was illegally created. So he is actively seeking to keep this fund alive through legal proceedings at the same time that Blanch is saying it's dead. His statements are absolutely meaningless. And the most important part of the whole deal to Donald Trump, which is the tax immunity and audit immunity provision, has not been touched at all. It remains intact. So these senators got absolutely no concessions from Blanch. And in fact, I think they have made matters worse by essentially blessing the agreement as it now exists.
0: Andrew Weissman, why, at a moment when it is now known that Trump made at least $2.3 billion, this is what the New York Times and others have reported, because this is what Trump had to report. So if you look at the way he's dealt with sort of paperwork over the 10 years he's been on the public stage, you have to assume that there is more where that came from. What is it about signing off on the architecture for corrupt treatment by the IRS while you're president in the same year you make $2.3 billion that has all the other Republicans signing on to Todd Blanch's confirmation? How is that where we are?
5: Well, just to double down on that, just if you pull back, this is where we are. If you just take the events this week, you have the president of the United States with Todd Blanch's blessing, you know, very much, you know, his handmaiden, saying not only will people who attacked the Capitol, attacked police officers, defecated in the Capitol,

0: it is okay to indict and make truly spurious, and we now know, false claims about an Olympian who was charged wrongly in connection with the reflecting pool. So you really have two sides of the Justice Department on display. And remember, that indictment of Mr. Hearn and the reflecting pool happened under Todd Blanche's watch while he is awaiting confirmation. In any normal world, in world one, earth one, to use the phrase of Nicole Wallace, this would never, ever happen. And what's remarkable to me is you have all of these senators who, when the slush fund came up, privately were outraged. Well, Todd Blanche, no matter what he does now, like having his hand cut, caught in the cookie jar and saying, I'm going to sign, I agree with Liz, meaningless pieces of paper. He's still the same person who was okay signing off on tax liability and immunity for the president and his family and companies. He's the same person who thought that slush fund was a good idea. All of this is such an absurd sideshow because he is exactly the same person who wanted to do something that the senators privately were up in arms about.
1: I mean, Glenn Thrush, the whole record of Todd Blanche's leadership of the department can be summed up as willing to go deeper into the gutter than Bondi, right? He picks up like her outbox, the crap that was too gross even for Pam Bondi to do after she refused to turn around and acknowledge Jeffrey Epstein's, some of them child victims of sexual trafficking. So he picks up the stuff that was beneath her moral compass, wherever that is, and literally orients the department. His true north is true south by anyone else's measure, and pursues the retribution list. He's also the one that's there for all the purges. Does any of this give any of the Republicans, like, does any of this come up in any of their private qualms about him?
2: Oh, of course it comes up in their private qualms about him.
1: Really?
2: But let me point you, I started covering, oh God, I don't want to go back through time, but it's been a very long time ago that I started. My first gig in Washington was covering Congress. And, one is never, anytime you ever expect senators to act in a way that they will stand up to a power greater than their own, you are always, disappointed. That's a bad bet. But if you kind of look at Cornyn's statements during Todd Blanche's confirmation hearing, he made one very broad statement about Blanche, how difficult it would be for Blanche as the president's personal lawyer. And remember, Blanche had that slip up right around that time where he said, I am the president's lawyer. And then he corrected himself, I'm the former president's lawyer. Cornyn widened out the lens quite a bit and said, I have concerns essentially about Blanche's independence. Well, none of those concerns were articulated after the hearing. That's what's really important to note here. And that's why the outcome of this was baked in from day one. Cornyn and Tillis never made a larger demand. They never said they wanted proof of independence. They never linked Blanche's approval of this deal to his lack of independence. They created a very, very narrow wish list. And eventually, as reluctant as the president was to check off on that narrow checklist, he did so. So this game was decided by the fact that Cornyn did not follow up on his assertion during the hearing that he wanted Blanche to be an independent attorney general.
1: Liz, I know you have put yourself on the line testifying against him. I thought of you. I interviewed Brian Driscoll this week for my podcast, and he detailed, at least for me, one of the first times I'd heard what the purge was like inside the FBI and the Bureau. And Todd Blanche has been there through all.

0: outside of our building, elsewhere in the executive branch and elsewhere in the government, I again made a personal assessment and decided that I was unwilling, unless it was told to me that it was a legal order, to submit the true names of almost, if not more than 6,000 FBI employees who worked those sensitive investigations against the people that were held responsible. Agents, analysts, and professional staff, some of whom were threatened by those people who we held accountable, that were responsible for those events, without full confidence that I wasn't walking them to the edge of a cliff of their employment to watch somebody else kick them off. Also, to potentially risk having their true name compromised, released, and then the threats to them and their families. I was not willing to tolerate that.
1: So Liz, I thought about the threats that you've been very public about that you've received since you testified against Todd Blanche. Federal Judge Esther Salas has been talking about the threats that she and other judges are facing because of the language coming from the White House, the president himself. Todd Blanche is part of that rhetoric against people involved, prosecutors and investigators in the January 6th and Mar-a-Lago cases, and against judges. And I wonder your thoughts about the topic of political violence not coming up in his confirmation hearings.
2: It's incredibly disappointing, Nicole. I mean, one thing that really struck me is how narrow the grounds for potential rejection of his nomination have been. The only issue that has gotten any bipartisan traction is the issue of the anti-weaponization fund and the settlement agreement more generally. Of the Republicans seem to care about the Epstein victims and his betrayal of those people. They don't really care about anything except for this one discrete issue, and now they've folded even on that, which is just terribly disappointing.
1: And it is, to quote Andrew Weissman, where we are. I was so honored to get to talk to Brian Driscoll. He's someone, Glenn, you've covered, and we've always been really interested in your reporting about what's happened at the FBI. If you want to listen to the entire conversation, it's up now. It's this week's episode of The Best People. You scan the QR code on your screen, or you can download it wherever you download all your podcasts. Glenn and Liz, stick around. Andrew, you stick around for the whole hour. We're going to be back in a moment. Ahead for us, another humiliating move from Trump's Justice Department. Another flimsy indictment propped up by lies that couldn't stand up in court as Donald Trump digs in and continues to push the lie that even his U.S. attorney, his Fox-friendly U.S. attorney, had to push away from. Plus, new, never-before-heard, behind-the-scenes reporting on how one law firm went from resisting Donald Trump and being the legal architecture behind the resistance to surrendering to Donald Trump dramatically inside the Oval Office. And later in the broadcast, it's all just out in the open now. Trump and his White House making money publicly, out loud, and on the record off his public posts. Those weird things that he posts all through the night on his social media platform, Truth Social. Now people are paying to access those. All those stories and much more. Deadline White House continues after a quick break. Don't go anywhere.

0: we weren't necessarily thrilled with the contractor, but they did a job and they were fixing any problems. But then it got carried away because the judge was extremely unfriendly to Jeanine. And frankly, I think she choked because the judge was really vicious. Instead of going after the people that did it, the judge went after her and went after her department. And I guess she choked. I don't know what the hell happened.
1: Are you reconsidering her role?
0: I don't know what. You're fake news. Don't ever talk again. You're fake news.
2: I think we touched a nerve there. Donald Trump lashing out at our colleague, MS Now's Jake Traylor, in the Oval Office today. Traylor pressing about the simple fact pattern from Donald Trump. Attorney of the District of Columbia, Trump's buddy, Jeanine Pirro, dropping the charges of vandalism her office had filed against former Olympian David Hearn less than 1 month ago. While Pirro promised that her office would prove the charges of vandalizing the reflecting pool beyond a reasonable doubt, her office found that despite Trump's claims that, quote, I'm a really good builder, it was his shoddy contractors, not vandalism at all, responsible for the lining coming apart in pieces. We're back with Glenn, Liz, and Andrew. Andrew, let me read you what Heather Cox Richardson wrote, just to sort of elevate this story to the real danger that it represents and the real window into what's rotten at the Department of Justice. She writes, Friday's dismissal of the Department of Justice case against David Hearn for vandalism of the Lincoln Memorial reflecting pool came days after Hearn's lawyers asked for transcripts of the grand jury proceedings that led to the indictment. The lawyers noted that the government's only witness testified that the pool was already damaged before Hearn went near it, and that the witness could not quantify the cost of any damage Hearn might have done over and above the cost of repairing the existing damage. The lawyers told the court that there were irregularities in the government's presentation of the evidence to the grand jury that call into question whether the grand jury was misled. The Department of Justice has been caught repeatedly misleading grand juries or committing misconduct in getting indictments. Hearn's lawyers were suggesting that the Department of Justice engaged in the same misconduct in the indictment of David Hearn for damaging the bottom of the reflecting pool. So we talk a lot. I have endeavored since the show began, with your help, with all of your help, to cover the rule of law in America. It is clear that the Justice Department is now committed to a project of destroying it. And I asked your former colleague, I asked Jack Smith if it's broken, and he said no, because the judiciary and the judges. But it would appear that the Justice Department is actively working at breaking it if they are actively misleading grand juries. Just talk about what a tripwire has been passed.
3: Well, the filing that was made by Jeanine Pirro's office is so devastating because in black and white, you can see so many things. And as I have said about the reflecting pool case, it is truly a reflection of the Justice Department and the Trump administration in sort of every way. It points out that what Donald Trump has been saying repeatedly about these being vandals is false. It lays it out in black and white. It also makes clear that they wrongly charged an individual, and they did so at the speed of light without waiting to see the evidence and getting the evidence. The filing seems to think it's an excuse that they did not have all the evidence from the agency involved. But that's the Department of Justice's job, as Liz will tell you. That is what you do before you indict, not after. It is not an excuse if you would hear from anybody, like a beginning AUSA, you know, federal prosecutor, to a seasoned one, to say, well, I didn't get all the proof before I charged. But that's what it makes clear they did here. And there's only one reason to call that they would do that, which was to indict, because that's what Donald Trump wanted, because that he wanted to say they were vandals. And so they picked a scapegoat and they charged him. And it is now in black and white that that is what happened. And just to tie it back to, this is happening while Tad Blanche, the head of the Justice Department, is awaiting confirmation. In any normal world, heads would roll for this. But that's not the world we're in, because the real issue now is Donald Trump saying, why did you stop prosecuting? I'm angry that you told the truth about what's going on.
2: Yeah, I mean, Glenn, this is sort of back to the last conversation, threats to judges. The judge didn't do anything irregular. The irregularities are from the Justice Department. And then here's, you know, to our last conversation, Republican senators in on the joke. Here's Kennedy saying that, of course, none of this was based in reality or truth.
1: The whole thing is a multiple vehicle pileup. Let me start with the president. The president says it was caused by vandals. I don't know whether he really believes that, or it's part of his political messaging, or he's just thinking out loud. You and I both know the president well. He exists loudly, and he grows anxious when he has an unexpressed thought. I'm not saying he doesn't really believe it. I just don't know.
2: Again, if you're talking about a kid in trouble again for saying things that turn out not to be true, that's a perfectly acceptable description. We're talking about the president of the United States, and he is one of the president's cheerleaders in sort of shrugging his shoulders when Trump says crazy shit that doesn't hold up in a grand jury. What is the temperature of all this sort of sleepwalking as the Justice Department's credibility is called out by judge after judge after judge after judge?
4: Well, I want to step out of the frame for 2 seconds. The thing that's interesting about this is how silly it is. Can I just, like, we are talking about the lining of a reflecting pool. We are a nation at
2: but
4: war.
2: But Mr. Hearn, they tried to criminally prosecute Mr. Hearn.
4: Exactly. But you know, we are in a situation where the president of the United States over the weekend denied a credible report that Iranians were hacking water systems. That appears to be on its face a significant threat to national security. He is not talking about that. He is talking about the reflecting pool. So I think the threshold onto this is, why are we talking about reflecting pools? Because Donald Trump wants to talk about reflecting pools. And I think inside the Justice Department, it is entropic. You have a situation in which people are essentially pursuing the president's interests, but also within that frame, pursuing their own interests. Blanche is a perfect example. Blanche wants to be an officially confirmed attorney general. There's a lot of people inside the department who want to know why the hell he would want that job, right? But he really wants that. That's the crown of his career. Pirro, similarly, as I think Andrew alluded to, I think Pirro is acutely conscious that she could be facing professional discipline, or prosecutors under her could be facing professional discipline if we start surfacing these grand jury transcripts. So it is in her self-interest to have documented her withdrawal from this case in minute detail. And that, of course, has now put her on a collision course with Trump. So it's like you have Trump acting in his interest, other people abiding by that. And then everyone else is iterative of him acting to a certain extent like mini Trumps in their own self-interest.
2: I guess the problem, though, Liz, is that Trump's interests have been the same since 2017, when the New York Times first wrote that he wanted to use the Justice Department to prosecute Clinton, Comey, and a bunch of other people. And the problem is, we, until the second Trump term, live in a country where you don't manufacture crimes. You don't get to go to grand juries with made up garbage. And the reason we're covering this story ahead of the Iran story today is because an innocent American was almost criminally prosecuted.
5: Yeah, that's exactly what happened here. I mean, they needed to solve an embarrassing problem for Donald Trump, a problem of his own making, which was that the reflecting pool was rushed and it turned out to be a disaster. And so they picked out a random guy passing through the mall who was showing interest in the decaying reflecting pool and decided to pretend that he was responsible for this disaster of the president's own making without doing any investigation. They rushed to judgment. They charged him with the most serious possible offense, with a felony, without doing any type of investigation to determine whether the legal elements of that crime were met. And they did this all at the expense of a person's constitutional rights and their liberty, which is absolutely terrifying. Jeanine Pirro walked away from this prosecution only when it was clear that she could not take it any further without facing serious consequences herself. I mean, this is the type of conduct.
2: I think we lost Liz. I want to thank, Liz, we lost you. Glenn and Liz, I want to thank you both for starting us off. Andrew sticks around with us a little bit longer. When we come back, the New York Times has taken a deep dive into one of the most prominent law firms in the country, who saw its only option to make a deal with Donald Trump or become a forgotten firm that no one wanted to work with. Is that real? Well, look at how that institution came to bend their knee and why it mattered, because so many follow behind it. That's next.

0: They're all bending and saying, sir, thank you very much. We appreciate it. And they are, nobody can believe it, including law firms that have been so horrible, law firms that nobody would believe in this, just saying, where do I sign? Where do I sign? Nobody can believe it. And there's more coming.
1: Even Donald Trump was shocked by how easily and quickly and enthusiastically the top law firms in the country capitulated one after the other after he targeted them with the threat of crippling sanctions, even after they were viewed as likely illegal. But today, a months-long investigation by the New York Times exposes the fear and turmoil inside Paul Weiss as it became the first of nine law firms to agree to do free legal work, tens of millions of dollars worth, for Trump-backed causes. The New York Times reveals that Paul Weiss, once the leader of the legal resistance against Donald Trump during his first term, even paid associates to work for the Manhattan District Attorney's Office, helping to build a criminal prosecution against Trump. But according to this new reporting, quote, once Trump won re-election, the firm scrambled to avoid his ire. It stopped representing a drone manufacturer that was suing the Pentagon. It also started scrubbing its websites of content that might draw the attention of Trump and his aides. Quote, when Trump issued his executive order against Paul Weiss, leaders at the firm were convinced they could beat it in court, but they feared opposing the president would hurt the firm's finances and its clients. And when the firm's then chairman, Brad Karp, presented the framework of the deal at a meeting of the firm's partners on March 20th, no one objected. I want to bring in New York Times investigative reporter Mike Schmidt, whose byline is on that story. Andrew Weissman is still here. Mike, take us through the investigation and the reporting.
2: Look, we were very interested in trying to understand what happened inside of Paul Weiss. How was it that Paul Weiss, a law firm that prided itself on standing up to the government, a law firm that had been part of the civil rights movement, a law firm that had worked with Thurgood Marshall on the NAACP's case in Brown versus the Board of Education. How is it that that firm, which raised more money for Democrats in 2024 than any other law firm in the country, the same firm that did debate prep for Harris, how is it that that firm was the first one to capitulate to Trump? And why did that happen? And what we found when we went back is that the firm essentially made a decision almost two decades ago under Brad Karp to essentially chase corporate business. And in the attempt to do that, they hired a big time rainmaker named Scott Barshay, who came in 2016 and slowly over several years was able to change the direction of the firm and sort of orient it away from its historic roots and towards this modern Kirklandification, as it's called in the legal world, which basically means turning law firms into businesses that can be the biggest profit generators as possible. And that the thing that struck us the most about Paul Weiss and the deal that it made was that it came in March of 2023. And that is an incredibly important time in the Trump presidency because Trump has come out of the gate. He clearly is operating in a more sophisticated way than he did in his first term. There is a head of steam. His retribution campaign is ramping up. And one of the first firms he goes for is this firm that had done all this stuff to stand up to the government and had been the leaders of the legal resistance against Trump in his first term. And what happens? That firm goes and makes a deal at a moment where Trump is becoming increasingly emboldened in his retribution. And after Paul Weiss makes that deal, eight other law firms follow suit. And they make similar deals with the administration. Four other law firms fought it in court and actually won injunctions. But in all, nine firms pledging $1 billion in free legal fees made these deals with the administration.
1: This person that runs this firm, or ran this firm, the story ends with the tale about how his friendship with Jeffrey Epstein actually cost him the job to this more corporate person. But this person, Brad Karp, who turns the firm away from its history, I think the three liberal Supreme Court justices, are their pictures are in the story, they clerked at this firm. Does he have any remorse about doing something that Judge Beryl Howell, you write in the story, said was so illegal it chilled her to the bone, these executive orders, capitulating in service of an executive order that is illegal?
2: I think that CARP has rationalized it to other people that they basically had a fiduciary duty to themselves and their clients to make this deal because it was economically, you know, the firm would have fallen apart. It would have gone out of business if they hadn't done that. That's what they have claimed. They have claimed that they were going to lose their clients, they were going to lose lawyers at their firm, that they were going to go and work somewhere else. For the firms who fought, that really hasn't been the case. They have largely, the firms that have fought, have not only won in court, but are still standing on their feet. Now, are they making as much money as they were before? I don't know. Law firms are not the most transparent places on the face of the earth. But I think that the four firms fighting and winning the injunctions in court showed that there was a path to fighting. And the reason that CARP rationalized making the deal is that he said that even though they knew the executive order was illegal, and even though they knew a judge would rule in their favor, they could not survive as persona non grata in this administration, in which the administration wouldn't deal with them. How could they represent their clients? And to me, that's always been one of the most remarkable parts about this story, which is that Paul Weiss knew the executive order was illegal. They knew a judge would come to their aid. But the power of Trump over them and the fear of the economic damage he could do to them was so great that they still went ahead and made the deal anyway. And that's a law firm.
1: I have to sneak in a break, but Andrew, I want to pull you in on the other side. I mean, in our business, it's lights out. You're over. It's criminal to do something that you know is false. I want to understand how a law firm does something it knows to be illegal ahead of time. We'll have that conversation on the other side. Don't go anywhere.

0: We're back with Mike and Andrew. Andrew, just weigh in on Mike's reporting about how Paul Weiss knew the executive orders were likely illegal, something that would bear out in court. The firms that have fought the Trump EOs have batted 1,000. As he said, with Judge Beryl Howell describing the executive order as bone chilling. What does it say about a law firm, and why do you hire lawyers who do something that they know in advance is illegal?
1: One thing to just to add to that excellent, excellent reporting is that in addition to the firms that caved, it's useful to remember that a lot of other firms are not suing the government, are not helping NGOs and other organizations as they traditionally have done. And so there's been an enormous ripple effect. And the fact that it was Paul Weiss that caved and caved first made it that much more insidious because of its history that Mike and his colleagues reported. Why a client would still go to them knowing that they could fight, but they didn't, and that these were so blatantly illegal. Remember, this is the case where the government almost did not appeal the four judges who found this violated the Constitution. The government almost didn't appeal because it thought it didn't have an argument, and then Trump basically forced them to. It's now pending appeal. And so I was thinking back to my parents used to tell me about the Joseph McCarthy era and how he went after universities, he went after Hollywood, he went after government agencies. And it all felt a little under glass to me. I thought, well, that wouldn't happen anymore. That was a different time and era. And if anyone wants to understand what we are going through and thinking that that is something that wouldn't happen, you just have to read Mike's reporting to see that the dollar is something that has overcome principle. And unfortunately, I think Mike also correctly points out that it correlates to the shift at Paul Weiss of the corporate department being in control of the firm and not litigators. The idea that it's no longer a profession, that you're sort of a hired gun, that it's all about the bottom line. That is not how, you know, I was raised as a young lawyer, that's the way you're supposed to behave. And here, you really get the sense that it is all about the reason they capitulated has to do with, you know what, we want to make $8 or $10 million per partner a year, as opposed to if we fight, it might be horrible because we might only make $6 million. In other words, we're talking about astronomical amounts and people cherishing that more than the principle of the history of that firm, which was so vaunted, and people in the profession knew that Paul Weiss stood for something.
0: Yeah, and it's not like it was the last group of people. I mean, this person that you've mentioned a couple of times, Mike Bragg Karp, first paragraph of the story is about how he has a picture of a reunified family. He worked on reunifying families separated by child separation. So it's not even like the next generation of leaders. It's like literally the last term. Mike, thank you for the reporting. Andrew Weissman, thank you for joining us to talk about it. We are going to sneak in one more break. On the other side, Bill Pulte has finished firing almost a third of the staff at the Office of the Director of National Intelligence. He's now passing the keys over to his Senate-confirmed successor, who couldn't say who won the 2020 election. What could go wrong?

It's official. Jay Clayton has been sworn in to lead the nation's intelligence community. It comes after he refused in front of the Senate and national cameras and the world to say that Donald Trump lost the 2020 presidential election and Joe Biden WON won. He takes the reins as the director of national intelligence from another Trump loyalist, Bill Pulte, who for some reason stayed on the job for an extra week after the Senate confirmed Clayton. That overlap caused alarm among current and former U.S. officials, in part because Bill Pulte has played a central role in helping Donald Trump spread false claims about election security. Plus, in an apparent effort to impress dear leader last week, Pulte posted on social media that he's laid off 30% of the workforce at the office of the DNI. But if Trump is looking for someone to co-sign his election conspiracies, Clayton has already made clear that he just might be almost as ready and willing. We'll stay on top of that. Quick little news flash. I am off to attend my son's playoff baseball game. Alicia Menendez, my dear friend and colleague, who also parents while anchoring, will pick up the 5 o'clock hour for us. On the other side, a look at another possible cash windfall for the sitting president of the United States. We're, of course, talking about Donald J. Trump. The next hour of Deadline White House starts after a quick break. I will see you tomorrow.

0: As I joked with Robert backstage, if Watergate happened tomorrow, it would be like a 12-hour news story. Like, the idea that it would have taken down a presidency is crazy.
1: Hi, everyone. It's 5 o'clock here in New York. I'm Alicia Menendez in for Nicole Wallace. Imagine that. Exposed corruption taking down a presidency. It seems almost like a foreign concept nowadays, as the corruption coming out of the current White House seems to know no bounds. Big financial players are even buying into the latest example, paying a wild $100,000 a month for early access to Donald Trump's social media posts, hoping to gain an advantage when it comes to trading off policy pronouncements, which Trump makes frequently on his site, Truth Social. Critics say this amounts to an insider trading subscription service. The new service, called Truth API, launched Saturday. And NPR reports Trump's media company says customers have already started signing up. Such an offering would give institutional investors a leg up in areas of finance like high-frequency trading, where an advantage of a few milliseconds can mean the difference of millions of dollars. It's insane, one Wall Street executive told NPR, who requested anonymity for fear of retaliation from the Trump administration. I can say for myself and 200 of my friends in finance, we're not getting anywhere near this. In another administration, this would be considered criminal. Democratic senators think it's potentially criminal as well. Senators Adam Schiff and Elizabeth Warren wrote a letter to the SEC chair, who we should note was appointed by Trump, asking for an investigation. Quote, "This appears to be an outrageous abuse of the president's office for his personal benefit that undermines everyday investors and the integrity of our markets while enriching Wall Street and other wealthy insiders. It's a shocking revenue-generating move that makes you even more money for a company that Donald Trump owns over 40% of, after we already know he made $2 billion last year while he was president." And that is where we begin today with Democratic Congresswoman Zoe Lofgren of California. She is a member of the House Judiciary Committee. Also joining us, political analyst, former Senator Claire McCaskill is with me for the hour. It is good to see you both. Congresswoman, how is this legal?
2: Well, I don't think it is. I think they're counting on the fact that the Trump Justice Department does not pursue illegal behavior if it financially benefits President Trump. However, I think the Wall Street guy who spoke anonymously does realize that the statute of limitations for this crime extends beyond Trump's term. So I think people who participate in this insider trading scheme do so at their peril.
1: Right, there could be legal exposure for those people who are outside of the government participating in it. Listen, Congressman, you as a part of the 1-6 committee focused on how Trump profited off the big lie. You have followed his other corruption scandals for the past several years. I am sorry that you have had to spend so much of your one precious life doing exactly that. But I mean, this seems even bolder, even more brazen. And it follows the pattern of them doing it out in the open and believing that that gives them some sort of coverage. But I wonder what concerns you most about this latest enterprise?
2: Well, it's just a part of the whole scheme. I mean, this guy is corrupt to his core. He's earned billions of dollars, really at the expense of the American people. And I think his MO is if you do it publicly, some people will think, well, it's probably not illegal because people who are committing crimes usually try and hide it. No, he just does it out in the open. And so far, he has basically gotten away with it. The Supreme Court immunized him from prosecution for official acts. The question is whether insider trading is an official act of the presidency, and that's likely to get tested as well, since the statute, as I mentioned, will not run.
1: It also it occurs to me, Senator McCaskill, that he makes a lot of policy decisions or policy pronouncements via social media. This would seem to incentivize some of his worst instincts.
3: Yeah, no, it's very clear what he's doing here. He is using his own greed to make more money, to feed the greed of people on Wall Street. And he's counting on the fact, not only that he's doing it in public, that somehow that's going to give him some kind of bubble wrap of it must be okay, but he's also counting on the fact that most Americans don't understand what you mentioned in the introduction, and that is seconds can make millions. if you have information before the rest of the market has it. So what these people are paying over $1 million a year for is just to beat the rest of the market by, you know, a few minutes. And that is the essence of undermining market integrity. That is the essence of preying on inside. I mean, think what Martha Stewart went to jail for. I mean, you know, that was like a playground stuff compared to this. And, you know, I got to mention this, too. I don't think people understand what this does to our global national security. Mm-hmm. If there's, and I know that the Congresswoman will back me up on this. If there's one thing we've had an advantage in terms of the dollar being the currency, it was the stability and dependability of our markets. Unlike in China, businesses wanted to come to the United States because our markets were stable. They were secure. The rules were enforced. Now, in big flashing lights, we're saying to the world, you know, we're no different than these other countries where they're rigging things behind the curtain to make money for really rich people. And that's exactly what they're doing here.
1: Right. I think that's an interesting frame that the senator puts forward, Congresswoman, which is we're talking about this as it relates to corruption, which is a common frame for us to return to. But there also here is a question of national security.
2: Well, I think Senator is correct. I mean, we have enjoyed in for generations being top dog financially, militarily, and culturally, and all of that is now being eroded to our detriment. And it's worth pointing out, you know, people don't understand insider trading, but it's a crime because somebody loses. You know, if some hotshot gets insider trading and they short the stock, somebody else is losing money. And so the president has taken advantage of inside information to pile up billions of dollars of money for himself. Now he's trying to cut in greed heads on Wall Street so that they can participate in cheating other people in the market. It's really bad for other Americans, but it's also bad, as Claire has pointed out, who in the world is going to trust us? You know, we were successful because the rules were transparent, they were certain, they were organized under the rule of law. And we can't hold that out to financial markets anymore.
1: Claire, I want to read you just a little bit from Senator Schiff and Warren's letter to the SEC. They write, President Trump has used Truth Social on multiple occasions to endorse specific stocks by their ticker symbol. Last month, President Trump posted about Citigroup on Truth Social to praise the company's first quarter of 2026 performance, congratulate the CEO, and call out the company's ticker number. That same day, Citigroup stock outperformed the broad market and other major bank stocks. Truth Social even advertised this new service by saying it was early access to, quote, the platform's most market-moving truths. So to the point that both you and the Congresswoman have made, they know what they're doing. In this letter to the SEC that Senators Schiff and Warren have sent, do you think they can have faith in the current chair of the SEC to follow up on this letter to, yeah, go ahead. The laugh says it all, Claire, but you go ahead.
3: Yeah, hell no. You know, they have no faith that the SEC is going to do the right thing here. They have no faith in the DOJ. And I'll tell you, you know, I am so tired of talking about this on this wonderful network I'm associated with. But why aren't there any Republican senators' names on that letter? I mean, come on. You know, Tillis, come on. You know, Cornyn. You guys aren't going to be there. You don't have to be afraid of this guy. Where's Susan Collins' name on this letter? Where is, you know, where's Dan Sullivan, who's in the race of his life in Alaska right now? Where are the Republicans on the Finance Committee that know this is outrageous conduct to enrich a public official at the public's expense? And they know that. Why are they not speaking up? What do they think this guy who's polling in the low 30s can actually do to them? The country no longer supports this guy. Why are they still afraid of him? I do not get the cowardice. I really do not understand it. I'll never understand it.
1: Well, because they're busy getting pinky promises from Todd Blanche about whether or not that so-called anti-weaponization fund is dead. Congressman, I wonder if you share Claire's skepticism around DOJ, around the SEC, and if you do, in fact, share that, if Democrats were to take back the House in November, how you then tackle this question?
2: Well, I do share Claire's view. I mean, these institutions have been corrupted by the president so that they are no longer operating along the facts and the law. He knows that. That's why he did it, so he can get away with crimes. You know, I think hopefully the Senate and House will change the majority, but of course, Trump will still be in the White House. And so our role will be oversight, investigations, using our legislative skills to block things that are outrageous. But he'll still be there. He's got 2 years left on his term, 2 years and plus, and that's just the reality. So we'll have some speed bumps here. And we've also worked very successfully with state attorney generals on matters that have dual coverage when it comes to criminality or even civil actions. So we'll be quite busy, I'm pretty sure.
1: I have no doubt about that. Let me add this to the list of things that will keep you busy. Claire, there was reporting from this weekend. This is from The Hill. Lawyers for Capital One on Friday asked a federal judge to dismiss a lawsuit brought by President Trump's trust over its closing of Trump Organization affiliated accounts years ago, saying it did so only after money laundering concerns were flagged by experts. While attorneys for the Trump Organization, led by Donald Trump Jr. and Eric Trump, have alleged Capital One closed more than 300 Trump-linked accounts in 2021 over politics, lawyers for the defendants wrote in a Friday court filing that the financial institution closed the accounts, quote, for anti-money laundering reasons. So you take these questions of insider trading, you've now put them side by side with money laundering, Claire?
3: Yeah. Another thing that is a constant besides Republican cowardice, it is the facts have generally been against President Trump in court. And as Zoe knows very well, you don't go to court without facts. You don't win in court without facts. You cannot prevail if you have no evidence. And clearly, Capital One believes they have factual evidence that will support that they had a justification for closing these accounts based in the movement of money through these accounts that had the characterization of money laundering. And they would get in trouble for not closing those accounts if there is the kind of movement of funds through these accounts that would indicate money laundering. So they were really, you know, caught. Either they did what they're supposed to do under banking regulations, or they did what they needed to do to keep Trump happy, and Capital One did the right thing. And obviously, I think they're prepared to prove that in court.
1: Congresswoman, your response to that reporting?
2: Yeah, there's another possibility here. I mean, Claire is absolutely right. You go to court, if you don't have the evidence, you're not going to win. Presumably, the Trump administration knew what's been reported is that Russians were giving them cash. I mean, wow. So they must have assumed that they could intimidate Capital One, that they would settle in some way because they would be bullied by Trump. A lot of people have fallen for that and been intimidated, because otherwise, why would you?

0: keeps tabs on which companies donate to him. You and Claire have both raised money. You know that's not how it works.
1: That's right.
0: And yet this has become status quo inside this administration.
1: Well, it is. And I think most people, you know, fundraising is not something that anybody who's rational likes to do. You have to do that. We look to small donors as much as possible. But I don't even look at who donates. I don't want to know. I don't want to be influenced. And the fact that he would keep a list is kind of like reminds me of Duke Cunningham, who had a donors list and ended up in prison. So it's not the way it's supposed to be. And it's another argument why we need to get big money out of politics.
0: The quote and what they put in the bottom of the screen from the article was, quote, the boss wants this money, which is really something and makes you think about the fact that he has no interest in securing any money through an appropriate appropriations process. He's only interested in it through nefarious means. Congresswoman Zoe Lofgren, thank you so much for starting us off this hour. Claire, I'm going to ask you to stick with us because when we return, Ohio's Republican Senator Bernie Moreno finally breaks his silence, calling his former son-in-law, a Republican congressman who's accused of assaulting the senator's daughter, unfit for office. But that congressman, Max Miller, is not going away quietly. That's next. Also ahead, the high price of just about everything has driven Donald Trump's poll numbers to embarrassing new lows, and his opponents want to keep it that way, tying the Trump administration's inability or unwillingness to rein in prices to Republicans running in the midterms. We're going to look at their latest efforts. And Robert F. Kennedy Jr. melts down on live TV. How he reacted to being called out on the medical misinformation he continues to spread. Deadline White House continues after a quick break. Please stay with us.
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1: After days of silence in the wake of reports of alleged abuse by Ohio Republican Congressman Max Miller, Ohio Senator Bernie Moreno, the father of Miller's ex-wife and grandfather of their two-year-old child, has spoken out against his former son-in-law. In a lengthy post on X, Moreno wrote this, quote, "It has been horrific to watch this play out in full public view, all while knowing an innocent two-year-old girl is caught in the middle. Our priority has always been protecting our daughter and our granddaughter. Out of concern for the safety of my family, I hope to keep this matter private. But Max Miller's increasingly erratic and dangerous behavior has made that impossible. If there are any basic standards of character required to hold elected office, Max Miller fails them. He should not serve in the House of Representatives." Miller has repeatedly denied the allegations leveled against him, has vowed to remain in Congress and stay in the race to keep his seat this November. He's also sued his ex-wife for defamation. Let's bring in Democratic strategist Dan Kennanen, who served as battleground director for the Harris-Walz campaign. Claire is still with me. Claire, why did it take so long for Senator Moreno to get here?
2: It said in the article I read that his daughter didn't want him to publicly do this, which is an interesting fact to consider. And maybe she was thinking it in the long run, him losing his job would be of detriment to her daughter. But frankly, I think this, she's probably supported by her father. I think that he has great wealth, and I think he probably supports her and her child. So I don't get it. I don't get any of this. And I think the part I don't get the most is all these Republicans saying, well, it's just an allegation. Well, what do they think the stuff against Plattner was? I don't recall him being convicted in any court. Right. I don't recall him being found guilty of anything, but it was just an accusation. But when it was a Democrat, it was an accusation. You know, the sky was falling. But when it's a Republican with an accusation, oh, well, he's fine. When Jim Jordan said he's a fine man, he should be reelected. I hope he wins.
1: Right. I mean, I think what Claire is pointing out is there is undeniably a political cross pressure here as Republicans try to hold on to their very slim majority. If you have Senator Moreno sharing these comments and you have someone like Max Miller, who I believe won with about 51%, only 51% of the vote in his last election 2 years ago, does that then begin to scramble that race? And if you are Speaker Johnson, how nervous does that begin to make you?
3: Well, I think quite nervous. But, you know, Claire, to answer your question on how they took this long to get there and the asymmetrical approach between Democrats and Republicans, there's a common thread in our politics right now. And your previous discussion on the corruption is part of it. There is a wealthy, powerful, corrupt force in our government led by Donald Trump and MAGA Republicans who are protecting those with money. And Max Miller is a rich kid, Alicia, who has had protection all of his life. Against your interests, frankly. And there's this common thread between both his behavior, which is abhorrent and not, you know, in keeping with what any standard should be for elected office and public service, but also with the dereliction of duty back home. I mean, Ohio is the place with the most folks who have unenrolled from the Affordable Care Act exchange. 161,000 Ohioans have fallen off that exchange because of the skyrocketing costs, because of the Big Beautiful Bill and the cuts that were made because Trump wanted to fund, again, a tax cut for billionaires. And so this corrupt government that protects itself, that uses that bullying and that financial leverage to achieve its own means against the interests of constituents is at play here, and is obviously no fit to be in office. And if this behavior is exposed the way it should be, then he should lose his race.
1: I want to address your analysis in two parts. First, by talking about that asymmetric playing field that you referenced, because I want you to take a listen to the president talking about what is happening with Miller and compare it to the way he reacted to what happened with Graham Plattner.
4: He's a thug. Yeah. And they're trying to make excuses for him. I mean, he's worse than any human being that's ever run for office, probably.
5: Well, it's a very sad thing. I know Max. He's a good person. I mean, I always thought he was a very good person. And I'm going to let the families figure that out. You know, those families I know they're working on it. It's a very sad thing, especially when you know somebody so well, to be going through that. But it's accusations, and I'm going to let them figure that out.
1: So a lot of empathy he was able to muster there, Claire.
2: Yeah, that's exactly what I was talking about. And the American people see this. The voters that are the ones who voted for Barack Obama and Donald Trump see this. The voters who decide majorities, who are not allegiant to any one party or the other. Those voters are really in play, and they're going to not only be in play in November, they're really going to be in play in 2028. And when they do this, when they ignore a serious allegation of domestic violence and assault, and they just ignore it and say it's an accusation, and they do it just the opposite when it's accused of a Democrat, those independent voters, those voters see that, and it does not encourage them to vote for the R in any congressional race. I think the Miller race is the least of their problems at this point. I think they've got a lot of problems all over the country in districts that are frankly closer than this one should be.
1: All right, Dan, I told you I wanted to go back to another point that you made, which is the point you were making about Ohio voters themselves, what's at stake for them. Our colleague Alex Tabbitt was able to talk to some of those voters. Take a listen to what they had to say.
6: We got to get these predators out of Washington. We can't let them in. They do wrong. They shouldn't be in there.
7: He owed it to his wife, his daughter, and his grandchild weeks, months ago to speak on that. And I agree with what he said, but I don't know that he does. What took him so long? Why is this movement that you're a part of and that Max Miller is also a part of, why is that movement more important than your family, your daughter, your grandchild?
1: I mean, clearly the second voter there, Dan, is talking about Moreno, not Miller, but it seems as though these two narratives have sort of woven together in a way that is now inextricable.
3: Yeah, and it's really well said. I mean, I think that sort of shocked all of us when that first statement came out a few days prior from Moreno on this. I mean, look, voters and what you see online, it's so easy to pigeonhole people into silos and their camps. And we run these things through a partisan lens or a MAGA lens, you know, or a progressive lens, Democrat, Republican lens. But at the end of the day, there's lots of people, a lot of them, in battleground states and states around the country who can just sort of see what is true and what is offensive because they have eyes. And they can see plain as day that this behavior is wrong. They can see plain as day that it's a different standard. They can see plain as day the president himself has been corrupted by this kind of behavior and is guilty of it himself, literally guilty of it in civil court. And they can see the effect of their lives, maybe most importantly, because every poll after poll after poll shows that voters are so angry with this president or with Republicans, you know, high 30% approval, even in a place like Ohio that was pretty red. And the biggest driver of that is not just the economy, but it's the lack of attention to the concerns that they have. And if you can't even be concerned about your own family, how in the world will you be concerned about theirs?
1: Dan, you once again jumped ahead of me, and I am grateful that you did. So I'm going to ask you both to stay. And when we return, we're going to talk about this, how Donald Trump's critics are making sure his record low poll numbers stay that way.
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0: 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Have tariffs driven umbrella prices so high that you're forcing your kids to hold a bedsheet over you at the beach?
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2: That very cheeky ad put out by Home of the Brave, just one new way of coping with the affordability crisis that has driven Donald Trump's polling ratings to embarrassing new lows. Reflects a deep dissatisfaction the voters are feeling. A string of recent polls show Donald Trump with the support of only one-third of the country. 34% approval in a CNN poll, 33% approval in an Associated Press poll, and just 32% of voters polled by Quinnipiac approve of the job Donald Trump is doing as president. We are back with Dan and with Claire. Claire, Peter Baker of the New York Times pointed out that Trump's unpopularity for a second-term president at this point in their term is unprecedented. It was only Richard Nixon who resigned, of course, due to Watergate, who was lower. Clearly, there are folks inside the administration that know that these numbers are a problem, that know that affordability is clearly not a word that Democrats made up. It is something that is being felt by the American people. But it's kind of telling, Claire, that they don't seem to be changing course 3 months out from midterms.
3: Yeah, you know, I've seen this before, not to this extent, but somebody gets in office and they surround themselves with people that will tell them what they want to hear. That will boost them up every day because that's what makes their jobs easier. That never tell the leader that they are wrong, that they are mistaken, that the facts are otherwise. They simply just do the emperor has no clothes. And that's what's going on in this White House. And I actually think that Trump, he is probably worried about the polling, but he also has convinced himself, I think, that can't be true because he has somebody that follows him around, Alicia. He has somebody who follows him around showing him positive replies on his social media, print out. They call her the human printer, and she follows him around all day and shows him, look what wonderful things they're saying about you, dear leader. So when you have that kind of altered reality, it's very hard to let it sink in that the only person who is more unpopular than you are right now was Richard Nixon, and that was a mere month before he resigned from office.
2: Well, Dan, as though Claire McCaskill has a little camera set up inside the Oval Office, because this is what the president posted this morning. Quote, my all caps real polling numbers are the best they have ever been. Why does that matter for Americans? It matters because if he is not tethered to reality, to the economic pain that they are feeling. I mean, I think that ad from Home of the Brave got it really right. This is all anybody wants to talk about, how the price of beef, the price of gas, everyone is feeling it across the economic spectrum. But it is a problem for all of us. If the president of the United States does not believe that that is the reality and is not feeling the political pressure to do something about it.
4: Oh, yeah, well said. And it's not confined to the economic space or polling. I mean, I think it's pretty evident to all of us as just observers that Venezuela and the extraction of Maduro felt easy to him. Never mind what's going to come next, you know, in Latin America. But the idea that was so easy, I think, helped him get to this place of invading Iran, and beginning this conflict, which has now caused tremendous national security upheaval, a dangerous situation in the Middle East, and just absolutely skyrocketing fuel prices and prices of goods and all kinds of things back at home. And all it takes is someone sticking in front of him a picture of one gas station somewhere, you know, with lower gas prices for him to believe that it's all fine because he is surrounded by folks in this bubble. In fact, he's on his own social media network because he can't be on the other platforms to actually hear what people are saying in the real world. So, no, he's totally cloistered. And that is resulting in terrible decisions on foreign policy, on economics, on politics. And it's both bad for him because he's not adjusting politically to what the reality is on the ground, but it's dangerous for Americans because he can convince himself of anything. And he surrounds himself, as Claire said, with sycophants. I mean, in the first term, at least he had General Kelly and he had folks that would tell him no and try to check his worst impulses. And now it's basically what I think of as like the MyPillow guy caucus around him. And that's creating a just tremendous, I think, dangerous situation for all of us.
2: Claire, I just want to do a quick thought exercise here, which is if Democrats take back the House, say they even take back the Senate, there will be an expectation that they are going to somehow get a handle on this economy. I think part of the challenge is that a lot of the economic headwinds are coming from the president's own policies, his tariffs, his war of choice with Iran. So if you are congressional Democrats and you do, in fact, have the majority in one or both chambers, what is sort of your first order of business to try to get this economy back on track, understanding that so much of it is actually about reining in the executive authority of this president?
3: Well, you just have to, first of all, be very disciplined about the message and the priorities you talk about. The American people will see if you're trying. They will also see when Donald Trump is blocking you. For example, you know, getting something passed by reconciliation that the president then tries to veto, or that his OMB tries to, you know, the guy over there tries to stop the spending in the ways that might relieve some of the pain the Americans are feeling right now. But you bring up a good point, and I think it's one that we probably ought to talk about a little more often, and that is everyone's expectations needs to understand the math is still going to be the math. We're not going to have 60 votes in this, and we are not going to have enough votes to override a veto. So it is, and he will block investigations. He will tell his people not to respond to subpoenas, and it takes more than 2 years to enforce a congressional subpoena. So there is going to be some frustration on the part of people that elect these Democrats in November, because it isn't going to get better right away. So the Democrats are really going to have to focus, be disciplined, and show every day they're trying to do their very best for the things that the American people really care about.
2: And do that expectation management that you referenced. Dan Kennanen, thank you so much for joining us today. Claire, I'm going to ask you to stick with us a little longer, because when we return, a medical meltdown of epic proportions. What happened when Health and Human Services Secretary Robert F. Kennedy Jr. was confronted with the facts about vaccines and the pandemic? It was not pretty.
5: 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A brief look at all the special functions and things you might not know we have.
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2: Dana, you probably don't understand this because you're not a scientist, but
3: well, you're not either.
2: Do you see your job as ending vaccine hesitancy, or do you see your job as telling the truth to the American people?
3: I see my job as telling the truth, and the truth is that there is study after study after study. It's one of the most studied things out there in science.
2: You're repeating it like a parrot. You're repeating it like a parrot.
3: So
2: I've actually read the science. Let's debate the science.
3: I'm not debating this with you.
2: Of course you won't.
3: No, because I'm not debating.
2: All you know how to do is repeat things that people told you and say, trust the experts.
3: You're talking about studies that actually don't exist. I want to talk about.
2: Cite me the study that you're talking about.
3: I am not here to defend.
2: You say you've seen studies. Cite me the study.
3: This is not productive.
4: How can you describe that other than an alarming and erratic display? That was Health and Human Services Secretary Robert F. Kennedy Jr. attempted to spread health misinformation over the weekend. Kennedy attacked CNN's Dana Bash for questioning the data he presented, attempted to spread incorrect information about vaccines, and tried to smear Dr. Anthony Fauci. For a fact check, let's bring in Dr. Celine Gounder. She is a professor of medicine and infectious diseases at NYU's Medical School and an editor at large for KFF Health News. Claire is still with me. Where to begin, Dr. Gounder? What was the most dangerous thing you heard there?
5: Well, I think the most dangerous thing is this debate going back and forth about citing studies. This is where, frankly, I wish they had Dr. Sanjay Gupta doing that interview, somebody who could have fact-checked Secretary Kennedy in real time. This has been a tactic of his in numerous different interviews to say, you know, my study, your study, can you cite this study? And unfortunately, you know, somebody like Dana Bash, as well as she handled that interview, is not going to have those details at her fingertips. And so it leaves the audience really confused.
4: Okay, but talk to me too about the fact that he is going out there questioning childhood vaccines for COVID. She pushes him and he sort of begrudgingly admits that parents should vaccinate their children against measles when measles is at a 35-year high. I mean, just the spread of that information, the platforming of that information coming from someone like RFK Jr., what does that do to the public health community?
5: Well, let's actually go through some of the studies that Please. Should have been cited in that CNN interview. So, for example, with respect to the 8 vaccines that are given in a baby's first 6 months of life, he was saying, you know, has that ever been studied for a link to autism? So in 2013, CDC researchers published in the Journal of Pediatrics, they compared 256 children with autism to 752 children without. They added up the total exposure from each shot the child got. And they looked at 3 different age cutoffs. They looked at 3 months, 7 months, 2 years, and they found no increased risk of autism. 3 years earlier, that same group published in Pediatrics in 2010 on the mercury preservative thimerosal, and they looked at birth to 1 month and then birth to 7 months, so including that six-month period Secretary Kennedy was referring to, and they found no increased risk of autism at either age. And those were not being pulled, diagnoses being pulled from billing codes. Each autism case was, in fact, confirmed by a standardized in-person evaluation.
4: I have 2 children, Claire. I know you have a lot of grandchildren. Parents are so anxious. We have so much we have to worry about, and we are trusting experts constantly for good information and for guidance. And I get that there is a subset of people who find his skepticism appealing, but I have to imagine that there are even more of us who are upset and frustrated and angry that in addition to all of the basic anxieties we have as parents and grandparents, we have to add to it the fact that we're now sending our children into environments where other parents are making different choices because they're being led by people who purport to know the science, who it seems have never even read the studies themselves.
6: Yeah, it is very frustrating that this man was given this job and that he was confirmed. It was well documented how he felt about vaccines. He's anti-science and he's anti-vaccine. And he's running the largest health organization in the world. This is a problem. And he is irresponsible. He is clearly wants to be the center of attention. He was willing to pay any price to do so, including to check some of his instincts, for example, about climate and the environment. This is a guy who was a warrior for environmental issues. And now he is serving a president who's shutting down every attempt to try to protect our environment. And he's okay with it as long as he's getting attention. It is so damaging. And you're right. Parents are really in a bind here here's what I tell my children. And here's what I tell everyone who asks me. Ask your pediatrician. Find a pediatrician you trust and ask your pediatrician and take your pediatrician's advice. They have read the studies that the doctor just referred to. They understand the power of vaccines. They understand disease prevention in children. They understand how it works. Don't listen to your neighbor. Don't listen to somebody at the Little League game Friday night. Don't listen to RFK. Listen to your doctors. And your doctors will, in fact, steer you. There may be a few outliers. I'm not saying there aren't some doctors that are crazy about this, but most of the doctors are grounded in science. They've trained for years in it, and they will give you the right advice.
4: I think that is sound advice that you are giving your own children, Claire. I would add to that, don't listen to influencers on social media. Listen to folks who actually have the expertise and the degrees. Dr. Gunter, the other part of the interview that I found particularly alarming was that Dana Bash asked Kennedy about sort of preparation for a future pandemic. And his baseline answer was something about the constitutional rights of people who don't want vaccine mandates. But he was not actually able to articulate the lessons learned and the ways in which the current administration is or isn't preparing for a future pandemic. That would seem to me, when you think about the long tail damage that an administration that does not follow the science can do, where we are likely to feel the repercussions of this period for the longest period of time.
5: Yeah, and this is very concerning because our risk of having another natural spillover event from wildlife into humans, this is something we've seen repeatedly over time, whether you're talking about HIV or Ebola or MERS. COVID is just the most recent one, and we know it will happen again and again and again. Many of us who are experts in this field of infectious diseases and epidemiology, we assume there's going to be another pandemic in the next decade or so. And so whether it is a natural event or a bioweapon, that's another threat we are, many of us, very concerned about now. The combination of AI and synthetic biology really creates a novel threat here for which we need tools like vaccines and antivirals.
4: Dr. Celine Gounder, thank you so much for your expertise and for spending some time with us today. Senator Claire McCaskill, thank you so much for spending the hour with me. I realize I Hotel California'd you, so thank you for your time. Ahead for us, the Trump DOJ opens a new front in its war on the press. I'm going to sneak in a quick break, and we'll be right back.
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1: Becoming habit for this administration to use the legal system to intimidate reporters. And even after the Justice Department dropped its subpoenas against New York Times reporters over their Air Force One reporting, a new report from the Times reveals they haven't stopped trying. The Times now reports that a freelance reporter has been fighting a subpoena from the Trump administration since February. It's seeking to force him to reveal his sources for a New York Times article published last fall about a failed top-secret mission in North Korea in 2019 that left two or three unarmed North Koreans dead. The Times writes this, quote, FBI agents showed up at the New York home of the reporter, Matthew Cole, to deliver the grand jury subpoena, which was issued by prosecutors in Newport News, Virginia, according to the people familiar with the matter, who described the private conversations on the condition of anonymity. The Times is providing Cole with legal defense, and we are going to stay on that story. Thank you so much for spending part of this Monday with us. We are very grateful. Nicole's going to be back here tomorrow. And don't forget to check out her conversation with former acting FBI director Brian Driscoll on The Best People. You can catch me weekdays, noon to 2 p.m. Eastern for On the Line. And tomorrow, join Rachel Maddow and our entire primetime team for special coverage of the last big primary night before November's midterms. That's tomorrow night at 8 p.m. Eastern. The Beat with Melissa Murray in for Ari starts after a short break.
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2: Welcome to The Beat. I'm Melissa Murray in for Ari Melber. Donald Trump's Attorney General nominee, Todd Blanch, has now said he has officially rescinded Trump's controversial slush fund. The move seems designed to placate GOP Senators John Cornyn and Tom Tillis, who said they would not vote to confirm Blanch without written assurances that the fund was dead. Now, with these assurances duly issued, the committee vote to advance Todd Blanch's nomination to the full Senate will happen tomorrow. Now, what exactly were these assurances that got Blanch's nomination back on track? Blanch released a pair of written statements. The first statement, which was a signed memorandum from Blanch, reassured Republican holdouts Cornyn and Tillis that the $1.8 billion so-called weaponization fund will not go forward. The other statement, which was unsigned and issued by the Justice Department, clarifies the limits of Trump's immunity deal with the IRS. Cornyn and Tillis released a joint statement saying in part, quote, "We are pleased that the Department of Justice has issued a formal order terminating the anti-weaponization fund, addressing concerns that multiple of our Republican colleagues share." But they may have spoken too soon. The New York Times is now reporting that these statements issued are full of, quote, loopholes. According to the Times, quote, "The original terms of the documents creating the fund said it may be modified only with the written agreement of the parties," a reference to Donald Trump, his sons Eric and Donald Trump Jr., the Trump Organization, and specific government agencies. Mr. Blanch's orders, however, is a government document signed only by him. The apparent deal between Blanch, Cornyn, and Tillis comes just hours after the president doubled down on the fund, telling reporters on Air Force One that he'd be open to bringing it back. Take a listen.
3: "This would be a reimbursement for the pain that they suffer. A lot of people like it. If they don't approve Todd, I put it back on the table. A lot of people like it. A lot of big supporters of Trump like it."
2: And just hours ago, Trump was asked about the deal that Blanch had struck, and he made it clear that he didn't know what exactly Todd Blanch had agreed to. Listen up.
4: "Mr. President, did you sign off on Todd Blanch rescinding?
3: I didn't look at it. All I know is that Todd Blanch is great. He's going to do a great job. Everybody knows it. And I understand there's been a sign off, but I don't know what they agreed. I think Todd Blanch agreed to reconfirm things that he's already said, and what he said was okay."
2: Well, Blanch had previously and infamously refused to say that he would put the end of the fund in writing. Take a listen.
5: "But we are not moving forward with the fund, period."
6: "Not moving forward ever."
5: "Correct. Notwithstanding what we do in those litigations and defending our rights and making sure our rights are protected, we're not moving forward with the fund."
6: Okay.
2: Every time he was asked about formally killing the fund, Todd Blanch hedged, and that frustrated Cornyn and Tillis. But now they are prepared to take Todd Blanch at his word and vote to advance his nomination to the full Senate. All of this despite the fact that all along, the Justice Department, before and during Todd Blanch's stint as acting Attorney General, has been quietly making payouts to Trump allies. There have been millions of dollars in settlements that were paid to an anti-abortion activist convicted of violating the federal law that protects patient access to clinics, payouts to former Trump administration and campaign officials, as well as payouts to the family of January 6 rioter Ashley Babbitt. To be very clear, these payouts occurred outside of the $1.8 billion fund that Todd Blanch has now agreed to end. All of this suggests that his DOJ may be prepared to continue using taxpayer money to compensate the president's allies, even without the formal framework of the Anti-Weaponization Fund. Joining me now to break it all down is Maya Wiley, former SDNY civil prosecutor and CEO of the Leadership Conference on Civil and Human Rights. Also with us is David Litt, former Obama speechwriter, author of the Word Salad Substack, and a best-selling author. So, Maya, I'll start with you. What is your reaction to the senators who were so upset about the fund now being okay with these assurances that the fund is dead?
7: Well, I will say I am sadly unsurprised, because having sat in the hearing room for some of Todd Blanche's nomination hearing, it was very clear they were looking, particularly Senator Tillis, was looking for the way out. Mm-hmm. Because remember, these are senators that at one time had said, in writing means legislation from Congress, so that the executive branch just can't reignite a weaponization fund, not to mention whatever's happening with Trump and his family having immunity forever and ever and ever. So I say this because what should be shocking to all of us is that what is in writing is nothing short of Todd Blanche's commitment on an implementing document, not on something that says the parties to the settlement mm-hmm. have now relinquished whatever their rights might be to claim breach of contract. I only say that we don't know what will happen, but Donald Trump hasn't signed a thing. Congress hasn't signed a thing. Mm-hmm. And to your point, the settlements can roll on.
2: All right. So let's leave aside the question of whether or not these are legally binding documents. David, what do you make of the fact that Tillis and Cornyn, both of whom have nothing to lose? They are not coming back to the Senate. They have, again, nothing to do with this president going forward. Why won't they stand firm on this and truly end the fund in real terms?
8: Well, let me start by saying I feel like I'm here with two very accomplished lawyers. I am not a lawyer. So, I have thoughts about like analogies and mm-hmm. prepositions and stuff. but I will also say I do have familiarity as a human being who has done embarrassing things from time to time.
2: Yeah.
8: And Tom Tillis and John Cornyn should be deeply embarrassed about this. I mean, Trump saw through these two people. I mean, he saw through a lot of people in the Republican Party. Mm-hmm. But I think one of the things that he understood well before other Republican senators or Congress members understood it was the combination that these senators, they're extreme, but they're also weak. Mm-hmm. They were supposed to, as you said, have nothing to lose. Trump ended their political careers. This was their chance to get some revenge, to put one over on him, and the best they could
2: these
8: do is a basically
2: Virgos.
8: Meaningless
2: document. Like, these are not Virgos.
8: I'm a Virgo, so I don't know what that means. So is it good to be a Virgo or bad?
2: We are a very vengeful people, I think.
8: Agreed. Yes, absolutely.
7: Well, I'm a Capricorn. I don't know where that fits in here, but I will say this. It's worse than that, because it wasn't just about vengeance. They actually believed what they were saying when they said it was bad, when they said we should not have it, mm-hmm. when Congress should act and prevent any sitting president from doing what Senator Tillis himself this weekend called the payout pot for punks. That wasn't soft talk. That was what he meant. What he caved on and what Cornyn caved on were their actual principles. That's worse.
2: So under prior questioning by Senator John Cornyn, Todd Blanche actually admitted that Trump could try and enforce the terms of this settlement. So let's take a listen to that.
9: You have said that the weaponization fund is a moot issue. Is that your position?
10: Yes, it is a moot issue. I suppose if President Trump's counsel sought to enforce it, they potentially could.
9: Including the weaponization fund.
10: Well, they could try to enforce the contract.
2: Hey, Maya, you're a lawyer. Does this document that Todd Blanche issued change anything about the possibility of the president resurrecting this fund in some way? Are these legally binding promises, or are there loopholes here that will allow this to come back well after Todd Blanche has gotten what he wanted?
7: Well, as I said, it's an implementing order. What that means is he's like, I'm not going to do this. So what does that have to do with a settlement that he entered into and with the parties themselves, including Donald Trump, not having said, we agree? And plus, he's the president of the United States. What we've already seen in the settlements themselves become a back door to making sure they can pay people.
2: So there are a lot of interesting things here. So one, these are settlements between the various agencies and these different principals, Donald Trump himself, the Trump sons, and then the Trump organization. And none of these people have had anything to say about this quote unquote implementing document. Going back to the whole question of this being a settlement, this was actually coming from a lawsuit. Is there any legal recourse here that the court could take or that any of the people involved here in the legal challenge could bring?
7: Well, look, we already have a very angry judge.
2: Yes.
7: In this case, because the judge already said, I think this is sanctionable. We had 38 former judges say this smells and there should be disciplinary action potentially taken here. This is one of the reasons why some of us have also argued that Todd Blanche is unfit to actually serve as the nation's top lawyer. But I say that because, yes, I mean, we could see a continuation of a judge saying, first of all, this was something that did not fall within the realm of something the court would have approved in terms of jettisoning the cases in the first place. But look, this is all unknown territory because none of this is normal.
2: Yeah.
7: And I think the most important thing to say, this is so abnormal that every American should be deeply concerned and upset that this is supposed to be the Department of the People and it's now just the Department of just Trump.
2: Well, so David, to that point, is there any evidence that this is registering with ordinary Americans, that this is a fund that could be resurrected at any time? It's really at the pleasure of the president, at the pleasure of the attorney general, who seems to be the president's personal lawyer in much of this. Do people care that their tax dollars are being used in this way?
8: I think people care at a moment when it seems like every day there are 20 Watergate level scandals and even J.D. Vance is out there saying, oh, Watergate would be fine now. Sometimes things do break through, and this broke through when it first was announced. And it's one of the reasons, I mean, it's nice to think that, you know, everybody stuck to their guns and was deeply principled to say, we don't want this. I think a big reason they didn't want it was that they got caught and that they realized that, particularly at a moment, by the way, when Americans are struggling to buy groceries, Americans are wondering what's gonna happen to their energy bills. You know, every time we do something new and stupid in Iran, fuel costs go up, gas goes up. And so what is the president focused on? He's focused on spending $1.8 billion of your tax money, money you earned, to a bunch of insurrectionists because they supported him. That is not very hard to message. And I think to your point, I don't remember every word in the alliteration-filled quote from Tom Tillis, but you could tell that when he was saying that, he felt really good. He was like, oh, this is what it feels like to be making a point that people agree with. And now he's kind of shrinking away from that.
2: Are more people in Congress going to take up this banner line? This is a winning message if you can make the case to the American people. Are the Democrats going to follow this up? Is this going to be a talking point in the midterms? Or is this over the heads of most voters?
8: I think it's broader than that. It depends, right? If they do decide to try to do some backdoor way of reinstituting this specific fund, then it's an issue. But more than that, it's this question of who is Donald Trump waking up every day and thinking about? Is he thinking about you and your costs and your life, or is he thinking about himself and his friends and his cronies? And this is just another clear answer to that question.
2: All right, Maya and David, stay with me. The DOJ is also targeting another journalist. We will be back with that story in just 90 seconds.
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2: We now pivot to another attack on the free press by the Trump administration. We are just learning about another DOJ subpoena, this time issued to a New York Times freelance journalist in an effort to force him to reveal his sources for an article about a failed top secret mission in North Korea. The Times details that FBI agents showed up at the reporter's home in February to deliver this subpoena. The subpoena, which until this week had been undisclosed,

0: The Times also notes that this subpoena reflects the administration's, quote, intensifying campaign to investigate leaks of government secrets by pressuring reporters to divulge their sources. Now, while the U.S. government has previously subpoenaed news organizations, as The Times observes here, quote, until Trump began his second term, federal subpoenas to reporters were exceedingly rare. The DOJ has declined to comment on this specific investigation. A spokesperson for The Times called the subpoena, quote, another brazen and illegal attack from the administration designed to deny the public information of vital importance. All of this comes shortly after Trump's DOJ was forced to admit legal errors and to withdraw subpoenas that it had previously issued to three New York Times reporters. In June, the administration also withdrew similar subpoenas that it had issued to Washington Post and Wall Street Journal reporters. Even with many of these subpoenas dropped, these unorthodox moves by the Trump DOJ may actually have a chilling effect on the free press. Maya Wiley and David Litt are back with me. Maya, what is your reaction to this latest subpoena?
1: That the subpoena is the point. The intimidation is the point.
0: Yeah.
1: I mean, look, do I know all the facts underneath whatever this investigation is? No. What little I have read suggests that it's a news story from 2019, something that has to do from not only a current national security issue, but also from an administration that has gone after journalists and news outlets repeatedly. Mm-hmm. And the fact that they were beaten back in that last round, which we discussed at the
0: yes.
1: time, what we're also seeing constantly, whether it's law firms, whether it's higher education, whether it's civil rights organizations, is they just keep coming back because the threat is the point, mm-hmm. the costs are the point, the intimidation is the point, and that is very dangerous for all of us.
0: So, David, to that point, this obviously has some kind of chilling effect, and it may actually chill dissent, chill investigation, chill the press as an accountability institution. And in fact, the Society of Professional Journalists put out a statement that calls on Congress to, quote, strengthen protection for journalists against compelled disclosure of confidential sources, and to reaffirm that protecting confidential sources is essential to a free press. Will congressional legislation be the most effective path forward to ensuring freedom of the press?
2: It's a pretty sad state of affairs that we've reached that point where we have to say things like, can we have laws to clarify what everybody thought that we already knew?
0: Thought we had a constitution.
2: Yeah, and can we get that in writing as we've talked about again? But ideally, like, could Congress say that?
0: Mm-hmm.
2: But what's interesting is this has not historically been a partisan issue.
0: Right.
2: Whistleblowers reveal embarrassing stuff, often about the executive branch, mm-hmm. when Republicans are in charge, but also when Democrats are in charge. And so historically, there has been, I mean, one of the most famous cases involving the government subpoenaing a reporter was a Fox News reporter.
0: Right.
2: So this is not something that should or in the past has been partisan. And maybe, I don't think now, but maybe in some hypothetical, slightly better timeline that we may end up living in someday, we could see legislators of both parties come together and try to reaffirm some of this.
0: Well, it's the overall strategy here, David, not simply to chill dissent and to hobble the press as a means of accountability for this administration. Is it also perhaps an opportunity to discredit the press in the eyes of the public?
2: I think it's possible, but I also think it's possible we're giving the Trump administration too much credit. They are doing a lot,
0: mm-hmm.
2: but it's not clear that there's an enormously well thought out strategy behind
0: right.
2: it. I mean, I think strangely, the thing that we're seeing this most clearly in is Iran, because it's just now become both a quagmire and a metaphor for so many other things. And, you know, I don't know if you all saw this, but there was like an email that went around where somebody in the military was like, hey, anyone got some good ideas for Iran? And I think that's kind of the approach.
0: Crowdsourcing.
2: Yeah. And I'm you know, I love sending out a good email to lots of people and getting some thoughts. But that does seem to be the approach
0: yeah.
2: they're taking with lots of perceived enemies.
0: So, Maya, The Times is providing legal defense for this freelance journalist. And The Washington Post and The Wall Street Journal, whose reporters were also subpoenaed, obviously have the resources to mount considerable defenses on behalf of their employees. What does this mean, though, for smaller outfits, the local press, independent journalists? Are they going to be able to weather these kinds of blows? And is that the point? Like, these are opening salvos, but it's really meant to chill the little guy.
1: Well, this is really what we should be concerned

0: concerned about? Because I agree with David. We don't really know how thought out it is. Mm-hmm. But we do know it is a play from a playbook for people in power in other countries who also have shown a path to how you hold on to power undemocratically. I mean, so this is something where if you go, and we've seen this pattern, we saw this pattern with law firms, we saw this pattern with universities, where the administration starts with the big dogs, mm-hmm. starts with the big one. Paul Weiss is a law firm that it began with, or Harvard as a university. Yeah. And it does tell all the others, if you don't have the resources and if you're unprepared for the attack and can't and don't have the deep pockets, maybe you have to start self-censoring.
1: So, David, is there anything that the Democrats can do, the Democrats in Congress? Is there oversight potentially here if they win control of the House? Can they bring the DOJ in and figure out, like, what's going on? Because this is unorthodox. They never used to subpoena reporters directly. They'd subpoena the news organization, but not the reporters. Is this different?
2: So I do think that if Democrats win back Congress, mm-hmm. right, they're going to have a lot to do oversight of. There's going to be any number of questions they can ask. Yeah. But this kind of thing, and in particular to say, is the Department of Justice following its own rules and guidelines?
1: Yeah.
2: And again, I am now way out over my skis. I am not an expert in how the Department of Justice operates. But the Department of Justice still has some rules, even though it seems like it doesn't. And figuring out what were those conversations, who overruled whom, those are the kinds of things that, number one, can uncover really important truths that have legal implications, but also they have their own effect on people of saying, we don't want to be embarrassed. We don't want people to know what we're up to.
0: Right. There's also purging. Purging the Department of Justice from the true civil servants.
1: All right. Maya Wiley and David Litt, thanks for getting us started tonight. Coming up, amid the Iran war, the conservative Wall Street Journal rips into Trump's, quote, signals of weakness. Also, why experts are comparing Trump's plummeting political fortunes to Richard Nixon's in the midst of Watergate. And Democratic Senator Angela Alsobrooks will be here to talk about the midterms. All of that, plus a major bank cites money laundering concerns in a lawsuit with the Trump Organization. That's after the break.
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0: Tonight, we have new stunning details that reveal that a major U.S. bank believed that the Trump Organization was potentially linked to money laundering. Capital One stated in a court filing that it shut down hundreds of bank accounts that were associated with the Trump Organization in 2021, all over concerns that the accounts were perhaps being used to launder money. The bank says that the decision followed, quote, months of analysis and a careful review by its financial crimes team. And it noted that the members of that team had, quote, decades of law enforcement experience. The Trump Organization argues that its accounts were shut down in retaliation for the January 6th Capitol riot. All of this comes as Trump continues to find new ways to profit from the presidency. Trump's social media site, Truth Social, is now officially selling early access to the president's posts, a move that critics say could allow subscribers opportunities to profit from the president's U.S. policy announcements. And then, of course, there is the ring. You can see it there on your screen. It's a gold ring with over 300 diamonds that a Belgian diamond trade group gifted to the president just weeks after diamonds were exempted from the Trump tariffs. The ring was unveiled at a big celebration in Brussels, and Donald Trump even sent a video message conveying his thanks. Take a listen.
1: A very special thank you to my friends from Antwerp for the magnificent Freedom 250 ring.
0: The ring has two diamond-encrusted T's and the numbers 45 and 47, obviously references to the president's two terms in office. The White House insists that there are no conflicts between Trump's businesses and his current presidential administration. Joining me now to discuss all of this is Ambassador Norm Eisen, former ethics counsel in the Obama White House and now executive chair of the Democracy Defenders Fund. Norm, let's start with Capital One. What is your reaction to this major bank shutting down the Trump Organization bank accounts over fears of money laundering?
2: Well, it's a little surprise given what we've seen during the Trump administration that reputable banking organizations would think twice about doing business with the president and his family. This is an individual who was convicted of 34 felonies for hush money payments in the campaign context and relating to activity in 2016. And the wholesale merchandising of the presidency reeks of corruption. It's a systemic risk. And so I'm not surprised that financial institutions hesitate or think there are badges of possible money laundering.
0: Well, speaking of the wholesale merchandising of the presidency, let's talk about the Belgian diamond ring. So this

0: ring that was given to the president by this Belgian diamond trade group has over 300 diamonds in it. And it was given to the president just as diamonds were exempted from the recent round of tariffs. Is this just a coincidence, Norm? Am I reading too much into this?
1: Well, I think you're right to greet this news with some skepticism, Melissa. When I was the White House ethics czar for President Obama, we decided that he wouldn't refinance his modest family home, saving him a couple of hundred bucks a month because it was the Great Recession and he was regulating the banks. And now you have loot, tribute pouring in from all over the world. You have a president who made over $2 billion, including on crypto, by the way, where ordinary investors lost over $3 billion. In the same period of time. And, you know, the proximity of the diamond tariff relief to the diamond ring, it's just terrible. And the American people see it. They are rejecting this corruption. Donald Trump now has polling that is approaching Nixonian lows at the depths of his corruption scandals. This is not why he was put into the Oval Office, to help the American people not to have more diamond-encrusted jewelry.
0: Well, Norm, we could stay on diamond-encrusted jewelry all day, I think, but I want to turn to a developing story coming out of the District of Columbia. Apparently, the president is considering firing the U.S. attorney for the District of Columbia, Jeanine Pirro. CNN reports that the president is, quote, furious after Pirro's office contradicted his claims that the D.C. reflecting pool had been vandalized. The DOJ, as you know, dropped charges against a former Olympian who had been accused of vandalizing the pool. DOJ lawyers said they were, quote, aware of information showing that the damage was the result of a botched installation and not vandalism. MS Now is reporting that Pirro arrived at the White House late this afternoon after the president let loose on her earlier in the day. Take a listen.
2: Frankly, I think she choked because the judge was really vicious. I was disappointed with Jeanine Pirro, really disappointed with Jeanine Pirro. She folded like an umbrella and people get away with things and it's a disgrace.
0: She may have folded like an umbrella, but even some Republican lawmakers are not buying what the president has to say about all of this. Take a listen to GOP Senator John Kennedy.
3: The whole thing is a multiple vehicle pileup. Let me start with the president. The president says it was caused by vandals. I don't know whether he really believes that or it's part of his political messaging. The stakes are a lot higher for U.S. Attorney Pirro. Mm. You can't lie to a federal judge. If she can't prove her case, she was right to pull back.
0: Norm, you helped represent Mr. Hearn. He was the Olympian who was charged in the reflecting pool case. Are you surprised that now that the charges have been dropped, the president would consider firing Pirro, who has been a longtime ally of his, over this whole debacle?
1: There's no surprise in the revelation that Mr. Hearn is innocent and that the reflecting pool, Melissa, was the result of a botched and rushed installation, as she now concedes. We've said from the beginning that that there was no basis to prosecute him. And that he was arraigned on July 9th. On July 10th, we filed papers with the court showing before and after pictures that the reflecting pool liner was exactly the same after he put his hand in the pool. So that should not be surprising. I was a little surprised at the excuse that Ms. Pirro gave. Oh, we didn't know until we visited the site and the Department of the Interior gave us documents. Come on, we made it clear in six filings before the court, and everyone knew what was going on here. As for the president, It doesn't surprise me that he's very angry that the truth has been revealed here, because it puts the lie to the statements that my client was to blame or anybody else. So very dangerous for our country when innocent people can be targeted in this way. But the good news is, in this and many of the other cases, like at Tish James, Jim Comey, another client of mine, union leader David Huerta, the charges against him were just dropped. These are bogus cases, and the justice system is getting to the right place.
0: All right. Ambassador Norm Eisen, thanks so much for joining us tonight.
1: Thank you.
0: Still ahead, Democratic Senator Angela Alsobrooks will join me to talk all things midterms. But first, why the Wall Street Journal is criticizing Trump over his handling of the Iran war. That's up next.
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2: There is growing heat on Donald Trump as the Iran war grinds on. Today, the president lashed out at Iran's leaders after they disputed his claim that the two countries are in active negotiations. But here's the bigger picture. The war that Donald Trump said would take just weeks to win is now in its sixth month. According to the Wall Street Journal, the American victory that Trump predicted has, quote, eluded him. The paper's conservative editorial board writes that, quote, Iran's regime sees signals of weakness in Trump's erratic threats. The New York Times reports that foreign allies believe that Trump is headed for a, quote, strategic defeat. According to the Times, quote, with none of Trump's aims accomplished and the Strait of Hormuz closed, U.S. allies see dysfunction and vulnerability from the war. Trump's first-term chief of staff, Mick Mulvaney, says that his ex-boss is suffering from a crisis of credibility. Take a listen.
3: I mean, Trump has gone back and forth now so many times on the status of the negotiations with the Iranians, the impending battles, et cetera, that you have to wonder if he's lost credibility right now with all the major players. Right now, it's sort of hard to know what to believe. Anytime he says something, it seems like some of the actions on the ground don't bear it out. So he's got a credibility problem, at least a growing credibility problem, and he's going to have to show progress.
2: Here at home, the Daily Beast is reporting that the president is now melting down over his plummeting approval ratings, accusing the ratings of being fake. But it's not just one poll that shows that Americans are angry about this unpopular war and the high prices it's engendered. It's all of the polls. Right now, the president is at a 33% approval rating, according to the AP. He's at a 34% approval rating in the latest CNN poll and at 32% in a Quinnipiac poll. The Times reports that these are, quote, historic depths for a second term president at this stage of his tenure. As the Times puts it, quote, Trump is now all but the most unpopular second term president at this stage of their tenure in the history of polling, going back to the 1940s. And the proof is in a pudding. Take a look. At this point in their second terms, Presidents Truman, Eisenhower, Reagan, Clinton, George W. Bush, and Obama all polled higher than Donald Trump is polling right now. Only Richard Nixon, who was on the verge of resigning in the wake of the Watergate scandal, polled lower. I have a great guest who will be with us to talk about all of this, and that's right back after this break.
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1: As the midterms loom, the Iran war is grinding on. Prices remain high, and the president's approval rating is plummeting. Joining me now to discuss all of this is Senator Angela Alsobrooks, Democrat from Maryland. Senator, thanks so much for joining us tonight.
2: Thank you for having me.
1: I'm so glad to have you. We have so many questions here. But are you concerned about the president's current strategy in Iran and this idea that he may be on track for a strategic defeat, as some of our allies fear?
2: Well, you know what? We're beyond concerned at this point. The truth is, this president took our country into a war without a strategic aim. He had no idea how to get our country out of this war. I've voted 13 different times to end the war. And what we know, as a matter of fact, is that our kids, while this war is going on, our kids are dying at the same time this president's children are getting rich. The cost of the war is being borne by working class people in our country. Again, the ones who are not only being killed, but those who are injured. We see the gas prices, the utility prices, the grocery prices. The cost of the war is being borne by working class people in our country. And so it's beyond a point of being concerned. It absolutely must end.
1: So is that the message that the Democrats plan to take going into this midterms? Because you are in an enviable position. It's always the case that the incumbent party loses seats at the midterm elections, but it's very rare that you've had this much grist for the mill. Will you be hammering down on the fact that it's working people, ordinary Americans, who are bearing the brunt of all of this chaos while the president and his family gets rich?
2: Well, you know what? I mean, it's a fact that is inescapable now. That Americans are suffering, that we are not better off, in fact, than we were at the time that he took office, and nothing he said has come true. He said, for example, that he would on day one bring down the cost of groceries, and none of that has happened. And, you know, I've been in Georgia. I was in Mississippi this past weekend, and I was there campaigning for Scott Colomb, and what I heard from Mississippians is they've lost their health care. I talked to a middle-aged woman who said she's lost her health care. We know that 52 to 53% of people in Mississippi we've lost Medicaid, who relied on it to deliver babies. 500,000 in Georgia lost their health care without the ACA tax credits. So this is something that most people at their kitchen tables now are so clear about, is the damage that has been done to our country and the way that the lives of everyday Americans have been disrupted. Our lives and livelihoods have been changed for the worse. And so it really speaks for itself. And he hurt not only the people who did not vote for him, but this president hurt the people who voted for him as well. And I believe that they're going to show up in these midterm elections and make a different decision.
1: So you are confident that this is so bad for so many people that they'll turn out even in this midterm elections, given that there were a lot of people who sat it out in 2024 and did not show up for the polls?
2: Oh, I am confident. You know, as I've mentioned to you, I've been campaigning and I'm going to be going all across the country. I'll be in North Carolina, Ohio, and other places. And the energy on the ground, I have to tell you, is very high. People are very motivated to come out and to vote in this election. And again, it is because of everything that we have seen with all of the cost of living that people are having to endure. It's the chaos, the cruelty, the grift. You know, this president, who he and his family, $2 billion they have made and cutting of health care at a time. We've spent, we know, well over $100 billion on a war that none of us, that we didn't authorize here in Congress.
1: So this president has served up for the Democrats a great message going into the midterms. Is that message one that will transcend some of the difficulties within the Democratic coalition, given the fights that we've seen between the establishment and the progressive wing as we've gone into these primaries?
2: Well, let me tell you what the message is. The message is that Americans ought to, again, be able to regard each other as neighbors. What we're seeing now is that the suffering, it doesn't matter whether the person is a Democrat or Republican, Americans are suffering. That's who this administration really, in my mind, they have attacked are hardworking middle-class Americans of every party and of every background. And so the message now is that our country must be taken in a different direction. And I believe that that message, when we talk about the harm that has been done, I think it resonates at the kitchen tables of Americans everywhere. And again, I believe they're going to come out and they are going to vote in their interest. And the interest is to have people in place who are not lining their pockets this smash and grab that this president and his family and allies have been engaged in. The only people benefited are the billionaires. And I think that is painfully clear to everyone who is watching. And I believe the people are going to come out and vote for Democrats.
1: I don't mean to press on this, Senator, but there has been a lot of tension between the establishment wing of the Democratic Party and the progressive wing about going further than perhaps some in the party are willing to go. People want change. How much is the party willing to take on going into these midterms?
2: Listen, we all agree that change has to happen. Because we recognize that although there are people who don't necessarily want to go where the president is going, all of us ought to recognize that fighting for the status quo is over. Nobody wants the status quo. I think that everyone is hungry at this point for tremendous change. And if you ask me what the change is, it is that in our country, those who are right in the middle really have a difficult time getting by. We have help sometimes for those who are the very poorest in our country and the wealthiest, but those who are right in the middle, who cannot afford the cost of housing, who cannot afford the cost of education, these are the people who recognize that the healthcare systems have not worked for enough people. The financial systems have not worked for enough people who can't get lending for their businesses. Change is being demanded. And that is not about whether you, that's everyone recognizes that right now we need a change in our country for everyday hardworking people who do everything right and still cannot make it. That's the message.
1: All right, that's a strong message going into the midterm. Senator Angela Alsobrooks, Democrat of Maryland, thank you so much for joining us tonight.
2: Thank you so much for having me.
1: Tomorrow, five states will hold primary elections, and MS Now has special primary night coverage. My colleague, Jacob Sobroff, will kick it off at 6 p.m. Eastern, broadcasting live from Michigan. And then at 8 p.m., we will have special coverage with the whole team, as you see here. Do not miss it. That does it for me. The weeknight is up next.
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0: Good evening, everyone, and welcome to The Weeknight. I'm Simone Sanders Townsend with Michael Steele and Eugene Daniels in for Luke. At this hour, Donald Trump's IRS immunity deal remains firmly intact. Todd Blanche pretending to make massive changes, but in reality, duping Republican senators to win their support for his nomination. Or are they really duped? We'll talk about it.
1: Also breaking this evening, Jeanine Pirro spotted at the White House just hours after the president said the D.C. U.S. attorney, quote, choked when she dropped that controversial reflecting pool case.
2: And later, Democrats say Donald Trump is engaging in a, quote, insider information scheme. His social media company now selling early access to his Truth Social posts for as much as $100,000 a month. Oh, that's, here we go, let's do that. But we begin, folks, with that breaking news on Donald Trump defending the so-called slush fund that's looming over Todd Blanche's messy confirmation battle. Short time ago, Trump called the payout scheme for insurrectionists, quote, very fair and very popular. Just last night, Blanche formally killed the fund in writing, but okay, here we go. This is just a desperate stunt to save his nomination for attorney general. We've been saying it. MS Now asked Trump about Blanche's new move today in the Oval Office.
3: Did you sign off on Todd Blanche rescinding
4: that? I didn't look at it. All I know is that Todd Blanche is great. I understand there's been a sign off, but I don't know what they agreed. I think Todd Blanche agreed to reconfirm things that he's already said.
1: Shout out to our colleague Jake Traylor getting answers to the questions. Even though Blanche has written that he has rescinded the fund, there are loopholes the Trump Justice Department can still exploit. And Blanche failed to rule out creating a similar fund in the future. So is it all for? Also, Trump's tax immunity deal is still intact. Blanche offered a clarification last night, standing by the deal that protects Trump and his eldest sons from IRS audits of their past tax returns.
0: You know what? This is all a performance. Todd Blanche is faking real action just to get confirmed, and Republican Senators Tom Tillis and John Cornyn are willing just to go along with that performance. They're giving a little one of their own, actually. Both say that they'll now support Blanche teeing up a Senate Judiciary Committee vote on his nomination tomorrow morning. Tillis and Cornyn held up the confirmation process over concerns about the slush fund and IRS agreement. Yet this so-called deal with Blanche falls short of their demands. Don't take my word for it. Senator Cory Booker puts it like this. Blanche knows that this document is unenforceable and isn't even worth the paper it's printed on. It means nothing. Trump didn't even sign it, and he's not bound by it. Facts. Tonight, Brendan Ballew and Angelo Corazon are with us, but
2: well,
0: first, it's
2: part,
0: crazy.
2: It's that last part, it's I think, so is important. Critically important, because we've been saying it at this table from the very beginning of this damn conversation. And that is, this thing is a two-party agreement. From that initial document that was produced, there are two parties. Because remember, who was the lawyer the DOJ negotiating for? Mm. And who was the DOJ negotiating with? Mm. Donald Trump. Mm. So Donald Trump has to be a signatory to whatever is agreed on. And he's not. So folks, y'all getting rooked out there if you believe that Donald Trump, A, is not going to reimagine the slush fund and it will come back, and B, is going to be immune from any prosecution from all the criminal activity that he's doing right now in front of us. So that's all. I just don't even understand.
0: We're working to get this sound from Senator Tillis because our colleague Michael Chanel just spoke to him actually on Capitol Hill. So we'll get the sound turned for you, but I'm just going to read from the verbatim because Tillis said he believes the Trump administration will abide by the terms, and if Trump reneges, quote, he'd have to explain how breaking what I think is a very clear commitment squares with being honest and being the president of the United States, end quote, because the president cares about being honest.
1: Like, in what world
0: this president,
1: will that,
0: he cares.
1: In what world will it matter? At that point, Todd Blanche will probably be confirmed. At that point, the world would have moved on. At that point, Donald Trump got what he really wanted, which is the immunity for him and his sons retroactively. So what does it matter if you let the vote go through? And this is the thing that is frustrating for a lot of normal people out there when they look at senators. And they see them, they stand up and they say, I'm not going to do it.
2: They're
1: and then
2: such
1: you have
2: weaklings.
1: They're just, it's feckless over and over and over
2: weaklings.
1: Again. Over and over and over again. And
2: I don't know why we elect these people. I just don't understand why we elect them because they are the most weak, servile, incompetent leaders. And I use that word in the worst possible sense in these jobs in this era. When the country needs men and women to stand up
5: who have good faith with the Constitution, these folks stay seated on their flat butts doing absolutely nothing. And they lie to you. They look in your face and they lie to you. They pretend they're going to do something and then they don't. And I don't understand. And just answer me this one question. Can this get undone with some future administration coming in and saying, this crap is not going to stand. I don't care what kind of agreement this president has. The IRS is not going to protect you from the criminal activity, number one. And number two, the slush fund is gone.
6: Yeah, well, that's exactly what a future administration will do, but this is the trap that they set, and you kind of laid the foundation for this. You're a lawyer. You're talking about the original settlement between Donald Trump and the IRS said, you know, we are immune from any sort of audit in perpetuity, and this agreement can only be modified by both parties in writing. This is a unilateral modification of the agreement. Donald Trump purportedly has had no role in this, so, you know, what happens is if you have a future president that tries to enforce this, you're going to have Donald Trump and his businesses say, doesn't work like that. We had an agreement. It wasn't modified in writing, agreed to by both parties. So they are really setting up to make exactly that situation impossible.
7: Couldn't Trump technically sue the DOJ for agreeing on his behalf? I was talking to a lawyer. I was talking to an attorney earlier today who was saying the fact that Donald Trump hasn't signed on to this, that he hasn't signed on to change the original agreement that he signed on to, then he's not party to it. And frankly, he could sue the DOJ.
8: This is not a real agreement. There was no settlement. What makes it a real agreement
7: other than the DOJ saying it's an agreement?
6: Yeah, yeah, exactly.
7: In the world we live in right now.
6: Adversity. Yeah. But we're talking about the IRS settlement, but there's a whole other part that I think is in some ways even more dangerous.
8: But can you go back and answer what makes it a real agreement? Because it's my understanding that there was no settlement because they did not go back to court. They just decided on their own that, oh, we're going to settle.
7: But and there it's was Trump's no DOJ. So yes. It's not adversely. Yeah.
6: And you don't have to be a lawyer. You're like, think about how lawsuits work. The two sides actually have to disagree with each other. And that's not what happened here. Okay. Donald Trump was suing his own IRS. The judge in Florida, Judge Williams, said there wasn't actual adversity. So there wasn't an actual, what lawyers call, case or controversy. So there couldn't be a settlement in the first place. And one of the reasons why we know that this new commitment by Todd Blanche is so dishonest is the Department of Justice is still appealing that Florida decision. So they want to make sure that this agreement, the original agreement, is still enforceable.
8: Angela. Wait, is this breaking through in the MAGAverse? Are the people on the Hannity radio shows calling in about the slush fund? I highly doubt.
9: No, and I think that the only person that's upset about all of this is Steve Bannon, and it's for the worst possible reasons. He's upset because it means that Todd Blanche is going to get confirmed, and he's been hoping that Todd Blanche failed so that somebody else crazier would get him put in place.
7: But he wants Bill Pulte, apparently.
9: That's exactly right.
8: Who is also not a lawyer.
9: And again, we're talking about a guy who is Donald Trump's personal lawyer that's doing all this stuff already for Trump. I mean, that's basically there to serve his moods and not the rule of law. But I think the fact that they're not up in arms or even mildly upset about it, it sort of gets back to the Cornyn and Tillis thing. Because from the outset, the fix was in. Everybody, they already had full consensus, okay, that this was here to serve Donald Trump, and they didn't give a damn about anything else. And about any of the corruption stuff, any of the self-dealing, the self-interest, what they saw was a political tool being installed in the Department of Justice that could then be weaponized against, you know, the deep state, all of their opponents, the New York Times, the, you know, reporters, which he's already been doing as the acting, by the way. And so that, to me, is the reveal, is that Tillis and Cornyn, they're just a tiny little keyhole view into what has already been a fully baked in consensus about this entire approach, and that's it. So yeah.
5: Well, you know, again, this is, you know, I don't know how much of a headache the American people have out there after all of this. I mean, it just to me is just profoundly disappointing that this is what our country has come to, that we are no better than some two-bit backwater, you know, thuggish country with, you know, some you know, rotund Jabba the Hutt figure sitting in power, ordering and dictating, and everyone slovenly groping up to this individual to wipe the snot from his nose.
8: Love.
5: And I'm just so...
8: Please, the picture has been painted.
5: Well, no, because that's what this is. Stomach. You need to understand what this is. Because that's what we look like. That's what we feel like as a country to me right now. Mm. And so I don't know.
6: I don't know how we turn this corner. I don't even know in some cases if elections will be enough, because it really, really does matter who is on the ballot. You, Angelo, you've got your finger on the pulse out there in this country. You're seeing the folks who are trying to jockey and position themselves into power so they can become the next Charlie Kirk or the next fill in the blank. What are you hearing and seeing out there in terms of folks looking where this goes? And are they okay with that?
9: Where the power is being organized right now is in the Groypers, the Nick Fuentes, yep, parts of the world. I mean, the little things that you see with Tucker, these flare-ups, that is him actually trying to grapple onto where the kinetic energy is on the right, which is actually much scarier and darker than the power that Donald Trump built and organized on the fringes to put himself into office these last two times. So we shouldn't ignore that fact. And meanwhile, as that's happening, as that's where the future trends are going, Trump is out there working the phones, calling existing right-wing media figures, promising, you know, Glenn Beck, for example, calling him and telling him, ooh, there's big, huge prosecutions coming just around the corner, at least according to Glenn Beck, and that's what he's out there doing. And it's a reflection of what he thinks Todd Blanche is going to do once he gets confirmed. So in the short term, he's trying to keep everybody at bay, like, you're going to get something right now. But meanwhile, as you know, what's really happening around the bend is they're building and organizing power in the darkest and worst possible places of the far right.
8: There are other payout methods for these January 6ers. And I think people should be reminded that the president himself has continuously advocated for these people that took up arms against the United States government, I would argue. People who sought to stop the certification of the ballots that said Joe Biden and Kamala Harris were the duly elected president and vice president. People who beat police officers. The president said that those people who were convicted, some of them by jury of their peers, some of them by judges, that they were treated unfairly and they need compensation. He pardoned them and now he wants them to get paid. He wants to make sure his little militia feels very good in the lead up to this election.
1: And
8: but there are other methods.
1: Again?
8: Yeah, some
1: for heinous crimes.
8: And they're like, they're trying to argue in court. Well, the pardon covers this as well. And it's like, sorry, the pedophilia is not covered under the pardon. I'm not making it up, folks. Look it up. It has happened. But there are other payout methods. So it's not just this slush fund. The Hill has a headline. The Guardian has a headline. Politico, MS Now. DOJ has other routes to payouts beyond Trump anti-weaponization fund. January 6th defendants pursue millions in claims through obscure federal process. The Federal Tort Claims Act. The Trump administration to pay nearly $5 million in wrongful death suit of January 6th rioter Ashley Babbitt shot by police. And then there's this financial settlement with Michael Flynn.
2: Mm-hmm. So if there are other ways, then why this fund?
6: Exactly.
8: Council?
6: Well, and that's
8: I'm like, do tell.
6: Well, and we should talk about the law, but there's almost kind of a psychological aspect to this, which is you said these people took up arms against the government. They took up arms specifically against John Cornyn and Tom Tillis. Like, these are the people that specifically tried to kill these guys, and they're
1: it was on the ground.
6: To sign off on giving money to the people that tried to kill them. I don't understand how some senators' brains work, but on the legal side,
2: my first point.
6: Yeah, exactly. You know, so what they're going to do, presumably, is if they can't actually specifically set up the weaponization fund, they're going to settle claims through what's called the FTCA, which can either be brought in an open lawsuit or, much more concerningly, as an administrative complaint against the Department of Justice, which never needs to be made public. So potentially you can funnel millions, tens of millions, hundreds of millions of dollars to these people without ever making a public court filing.
1: See, the fact that all of these other ways exist, to me, continues to make the point that the point of all of this, the point of the fund, was a signal. It was a signal to the January 6th folks. It was a signal to Trump folks to say, Angelo, I have your back. Because, you know, going around like the Federal Tort Claims Act got your back, that doesn't work. But I, Donald Trump, worked with my DOJ to create a fund where you can get money. That is the point. And they are, I assume, understanding that.
9: They totally get that. And we shouldn't ignore the fact that authoritarianism, fascism, it's theater, especially in its early days. And this is a big part of it. And even if the mechanics get lost, they still sort of get the ultimate takeaway, which is that Trump is out there willing to make these settlements. There's plenty of people. Michael Flynn got money. They think if they sue, they're going to get money. And so that means going forward that they'll be protected if they were to do other types of extra legal things in order to, you know, steal elections or save democracy from their perspective.
8: What? Michael Steele has put a good question on the table. It's like, oh, how could America, y'all elected these people. America did elect these people, and there is another election coming up. Prior to we get to that, before that election, though, there is tomorrow at the Senate Judiciary Committee where maybe the Republicans aren't afraid of the Democrats. Mm-hmm. That is what this portends to me. Maybe the Republican Party apparatus are not afraid of the Democrats at all. And I say that because...
1: Why would they be?
8: I guess they haven't shown that they have teeth. So maybe the Democrats need to be willing to do something insane, like put the ads up, something crazy, just to let people know that you are not going to get away with playing the American people.
5: Mike Johnson tells you how much they're not afraid of the Democrats. When he's out there on the House floor and walking the hallways as reporters are trying to get behind him, asking him questions about, doing that little...
7: We don't walk like that.
5: That little shuffle, trying to get the answers and saying, you know, we're going to hold the House and expand the House this fall. They're not afraid. We need to unpack this more
8: at the dinner table. But for now, we're going to take a break. Brendan Belew, Angelo Corazon, as I fall out of this chair. Thank you very much. Stay with us in just a moment. There's more breaking news from the Trump Justice Department as the president lashes out at one of his closest allies for dropping that controversial reflecting pool case. And later, near silence from the Republican Party as a Republican congressman faces domestic abuse allegations. Today, Donald Trump even...

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4: Breaking tonight, Jeanine Pirro, seen at the White House as her future as the U.S. Attorney for the District of Columbia, remains uncertain amid a very public spat with Donald Trump. It all started Friday night when Pirro said she was dropping the felony vandalism charge against former Olympian David Hearn, admitting that the reflecting pool damage she alleged he caused wasn't in fact criminal, but rather, quote, the result of flawed installation by the contractor. Well, today in the Oval Office, Trump spent more than 8 minutes defending his false vandals fantasy while

0: lashing out at Pura.
1: And frankly, I think she choked because the judge was really vicious. I was disappointed with Jeanine Pirro, really disappointed with Jeanine Pirro. She folded like an umbrella.
0: Joining us now is Sky Perryman, president and CEO of Democracy Forward. She's also author of the upcoming book, Ordinary People, Extraordinary Times, out on August 25th. I have to tell y'all, when I first heard the president say that part, I was like, do they fold?
2: Umbrellas don't fold.
0: Thank you. No,
3: actually, they do. That's what they call when they collapse down the
2: school. They collapse.
0: You know what? See, the bar is in hell. The president has taken our intellect down to the deep. Now we're out here debating the umbrella fold.
3: I just want to be clear on the record. I got another lawyer at the table. I want to be clear for the record. I think a good place to start this conversation, folks, is with Miss Jeanine Pirro. From July of this year. Let's play that moment, please.
4: The evidence shows, and we will prove beyond a reasonable doubt, that Hearn willfully destroyed property at the Lincoln Memorial Reflecting Pool. We can state and prove beyond a reasonable doubt that he caused damage, and that damage is over $1,000.
3: Clearly, that Justice Department found some doubt because they dropped the charges. The president's now mad at Jeanine, and that's unfortunate that's happened for her, because her behind just got called down to the White House this evening, so she's got to deal with that, and she's going to get reamed out. So let's look for Jeanine Pirro to come out later this week or next week with some new charges against Mr. Hearn or some other poor soul, because Donald Trump is sitting here stewing as Donald Trump is stewing. The question, though, and it's an important one, is that you have a Department of Justice that was prepared to lie on an American citizen to the point where they were going to haul that individual before a judge, but they could not present the evidence because at the end of the day, judges still require evidence in a prosecution.
5: And that is why Donald Trump is threatening judges and he's threatening lawyers, because whatever people may think about court actions and however people may be frustrated that they're slow or frustrated at the Supreme Court, at the end of the day, the courts are providing and the justice system is providing this backstop. And here you have, and I think it's really important for everybody that's paying attention here, that's tuning in here to pay attention to this. This president's retribution agenda has failed every single time. We have not seen the Department of Justice be able to secure convictions. Half the time they can't secure indictments. Here they were going to be in really hot water because they were going to make misrepresentations to courts, which, by the way, we see every day in lots of other civil cases where this administration under Trump's leadership is just, you know, they are not wanting to be held accountable and they continue to make these statements. And so I think this is a day we need to also say, and it's hard because it is scary, and the president wants everyone to be scared and the Department of Justice wants everyone to be scared, and they go put up, you know, press conferences just like the one you played. But at the end of the day, they've not been able to return any type of conviction, in many instances, any type of indictment even on Trump's political enemies or people that he perceives are not on his side. And that is something that we all need to focus on.
2: I mean, part of it is because I don't know that the conviction is the point. I don't know that the indictment is the point. The naming and the shaming.
5: It's the chilling event.
2: And now David Hearn, we had Norm Eisen, who is his lawyer, one of his lawyers. The country, about justice, about who he is as a person, that is the point. That people go out in front of cameras and the most powerful people in the world say that you are a vandal. Let's listen to what Norm said on our show on Sunday.
6: It's not just his personal situation that he's focused on. He's focused on what this means for our democracy, on the other innocent people who've been targeted over and over again. And it's important, of course, for him as a human being, but for the state of our country and the future of our country to look at all remedies.
2: And so normal, everyday people have to be named and shamed and then think larger than themselves, go through this so that they can try and defend democracy.
5: Absolutely. But David Hurd's going to have a lot of remedies here because this is not appropriate conduct. Right. The other thing that
2: they
5: everything's on the table. And when he says that, he means it. But, you know, the other thing that I think is important is prosecutors also have ethical codes that they have to abide by. That are, and this is, you know, you start seeing the Department of Justice, they may bluster at their press conference, but when you're about to face a federal court, when your bar license is on the line, when your ability to be a prosecutor is on the line, what we see in our cases all the time is that all of a sudden people sometimes start singing a different tune. And so that this really shows you why the president's after these folks. I mean, the other thing I'll say, just to remind everyone to bring it back to the elections that are coming up, is we have faced situations like what we're seeing here. I mean, this was the Department of Interior made misrepresentations, it appears, and someone was going to get blamed for it. We have seen in our case against the Social Security Administration that the Social Security Administration last year made misrepresentations, incorrect statements to a federal court about the American people's data, whether DOGE had access to it. We're pushing that now aggressively in the court. They've been forced to come clean. But this is happening all the time, and this is not normal.
0: Yeah. Well, Eugene made a point in our little group chat call earlier today that the misrepresentations, they started with the president. It was the president that claimed without any evidence that there was a gash that someone put in.
7: 350 feet.
0: Yes, it kept growing every time he did a availability in front of the reporters in the Oval Office. And so I think that it is very important that the words of a president do matter, but this administration, that there's not a lot of some things I think are very well thought out and sinister, like what OMB is doing, the weaponization, if you will, at the Justice Department. But some of this is just like coming off the hip, off the top of the dome. And as we just started our conversation, the intellect was in hell with the umbrella. Mm-hmm. The dome is not necessarily very elevated here. But because the president is just saying things, and then this government is working overtime to rationalize what he is doing. And I think that is very dangerous. That is, for people that if you don't care about the reflecting pool, if you're like, okay, I don't even know who David Hearn is, what did he win the Olympics for? Mm-hmm. If none of this speaks to you, what should speak to you is that this is a government that is willing to criminalize anything, to go after anybody just to placate the president of the United States. It's and they will lie on you.
5: It's like that story, the emperor has no clothes. Yeah. I mean, just, you know, the truth could be right out there. But if Donald Trump says it's another way, you see the entire apparatus of the government. But here, something happened. And the American people are at least seeing this truth, which I think is quite powerful.
2: This is exactly what we saw in the first term. It was on a smaller scale. We didn't see it this way, but Donald Trump would say something. And his comms aides, the press folks, would have to try and find ways to make it true. The folks within the White House would be like, oh, yeah, it's on a paper over here somewhere. It was always true. And now that has expanded. Mm-hmm. That has moved well past just what Donald Trump says. It has moved into the right-wing ecosystem. It has moved into the justice system. But at the end of the day, when you get in court, you have to say, at least for now, the truth.
8: Well, before we go, I want to get your thoughts on what we were talking about in the top of the show, which is the whole decision today by Todd Blanche and Cornyn and Tillis. They've seemed ahead of a rom-com. They've got their own little rom-com going on, and they've agreed now that, you know, we're all good.
5: We're all good, yeah.
8: Well, we're not all
5: good, and of course, we are in court on behalf of plaintiffs that have sued and blocked the slush fund. The reason the slush fund does not exist is because we have a court order blocking it and have already demanded that the Department of Justice come forward with statements here. This is Todd Blanche has not wanted to swear under oath to a federal court about any of this. The courts have provided the path. He refuses to do so. So you have to have more than just a signed statement that somebody puts up on X to try to save a confirmation hearing in order to be able to convince our clients, and I believe in order to be able to convince the American people that the slush fund is dead. And we know, by the way, it is deeply unpopular. I don't know what polling numbers people are putting in front of the president.
8: Oh, they make up polls.
5: But this is deeply unpopular with the vast majority of people across the political spectrum. So you'll hear more from us soon because we sent a letter.
8: You in the FICO.
2: Stay busy. Sky Perryman, President and CEO of Democracy Forward. Stay in court, as I like to say. Thank you for coming to the weeknight. When we come back, Donald Trump praises a Republican congressman who's facing horrific domestic abuse allegations. That's next, only on the weeknight.
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2: Tonight, Donald Trump is springing to the defense of a vulnerable Republican facing domestic abuse allegations. Ohio Congressman Max Miller posted a sweeping denial of those allegations online yesterday, along with a tranche of files he claims refutes accusations made by his ex-wife, Emily Moreno. Here's Trump earlier.
3: I know Max. He's a good person. I mean, I always thought he was a very good person. And I'm going to let the families figure that out. It's a very sad thing, especially when you know somebody so well, to be going through that. But it's accusations.
2: One Republican not defending Miller is his former father-in-law, Ohio Senator Bernie Moreno. The senator released a statement yesterday saying, quote, if there are any basic standards of character required to hold elected office, Max Miller fails them. He should not serve in the U.S. House of Representatives. Wednesday is Ohio's deadline to trigger a special election to replace Miller on the ballot. Republicans could still fill his vacancy through a party committee, but would have to certify their replacement by August 10th, 1 week from today. Joining us now is Kimberly Atkins Storr, MS Now political analyst, columnist for the Boston Globe, and writer of the Supreme Court newsletter, The Gavel.
4: My father is with the ancestors. He's with the angels, amen. Okay? But I think I can confidently say that if I was ever in the situation that Emily Moreno has found herself in, that it would not take my daddy weeks to months to speak up on my behalf. I'm sickened by this. I don't know if this is going to make a difference for the voters, but I am sickened by every single member of the Republican Party apparatus on Capitol Hill that just has not come out and wholesale condemned it. I'm sickened by Senator Moreno. Where are your, what are they called? Your cojones. Mm-hmm. Okay, where's your spine? This
5: where's your
4: is,
5: self-respect?
4: Where's your self-respect, your self-esteem? There is nothing in this world that is worth your self-respect. I need the Republican Party apparatus across this country to pick it up, find it, because this is sick.
6: Yeah, and that self-respect has been missing since Donald Trump came on the scene, because what did he do? He set the standards for how you deal with someone within the Republican Party who has shown themselves to be of abhorrent moral character. You, as long as they deny whatever the credible accusation is, and then attack the accusers. And then everyone else in the Republican Party, either they defend and join in on the attack, or they put their heads in the sand and remain silent. That has been the MO for a president. He's shown by example with all of his credible, all the credible accusations made against him, the jury, how many jury verdicts now, of things that he's done. He continues to attack, even despite that, even despite being adjudicated as an abuser of women, despite being convicted of a crime, he attacks the system, everyone else, and everybody else still falls in line with him. So those cojones have been missing for a good decade now. And you're only seeing situations like this where there might be some pressure once, you know, this Senator Moreno finally said something. But they'll just hope that this thing passes, and they know that this may be a terrible example of this, but they know that character is no longer a requirement within the Republican Party, so there are others that will come along the way and will do this all over again.
5: It's a numbers game. It's about the seat. They don't want to do, they don't want to
6: lose the seat.
5: They're
6: only thinking about the next election. They're not thinking about who they are.
4: He only won it by 51% in the last election.
5: So at this point,
4: Democrats have been targeting it.
5: everything is personal for Trump. And I think the stop that we played right before when Michael was entering this block is a perfect example of this. Him talking about Max Miller, he's a very good person. Very good person. Let the families figure that out. I'm going to let the families figure that out. Donald Trump is one of the nosiest people on the world. He doesn't let anybody figure anything out by himself. But this abhorrent situation, he's going to stay out of it. Yeah. Because at the end of the day, he wasn't on the receiving end. He's not the person making the allegations against Max Miller. It's Emily Moreno. And so Donald Trump, for everything is personal. So unless he is harmed in this situation, if he is not the victim, the survivor of something, then he doesn't seem to care about it.
6: And even more, it's everything is personal. So when he says Max Miller is a good person, what he means is Max Miller likes me.
5: Right.
6: Good person. Max Miller is on my side. Exactly. So I'm going to defend him no matter what. It's just an accusation, right? Mm-hmm. It's that same deflection that he can give and that other Republicans can parrot. That's all that it means.
5: Max Miller has, of course, denied all of these allegations.
2: I think it's important to also kind of level set here, because that screed that Mr. Miller put up is very sick. And it went on at one point to offer a dinner defense, which I want to place solely for the purposes of allowing Emily Moreno's voice through her spokesman to respond to it, because this is the thinking, very much to the point you laid out, Kimberly. Let's listen to Mr. Moreno in the first instance about the domestic abuse in his dinner defense.
7: So ask yourself, if I had assaulted her, would she have offered to cook me dinner 6 days later? Would she have invited me to spend an afternoon at the playground with her and our daughter?
2: Okay. So let that marinate for 2.5 seconds, because the important follow-up is what Emily Moreno's spokesperson had to say after and in response to that. It is despicable and abhorrent that Miller lied on an unhinged and humiliating video for their daughter to watch one day. No loving parent would have ever used their daughter as a PR pawn to save their own political career. Miller can tie and spin on X, can lie and spin on X, but he cannot do so under oath in a court of law. We are confident that justice will prevail. The fact that you would bring your daughter in that way, the fact that that's your response to those kind of allegations, what does that tell you about the man and whether or not he's fit for the job?
6: Well, it tells me that I disagree very much with the president, that he is a good person. This is someone whose father-in-law says he is in fear when he is left alone with his granddaughter. To come out with a statement like that, even if somebody is accused of something and they didn't do it, what do they say? If anyone was hurt, I am sorry. They show some contrition, they show some modicum of character. All he wants to do is fight for this seat. That's more important to him than anything else. I really need voters. I need the American people to recall that character used to be a virtue when it came to your political candidates and your public officials for a reason. You wanted people who were doing things for the right reasons, not people who would literally sell out their own family for power. Mm-hmm. And that's what this is looking like. How can the Republican Party stand behind him? I'm with Simone. This is just one of the most abhorrent things that I've seen in all of the years I've been covering politics.
4: Well, the Republican Party apparatus has clearly made their decision, but the voters will have an opportunity to make theirs. I think that the congressman is very clear.
5: Like Donald Trump, in 2016, when Donald Trump was running, the Access Hollywood tape came out, and voters in the Republican Party decided that it did not matter that the president of the United States was joking about allegedly sexually assaulting women. Then in 2020, after we heard people heard all the things about E. Jean Carroll and all of those things, and voters again decided in 2024 that it did not matter to them.
6: And it dovetails with the increasing focus, not on working people or farmers and other than that, but this manosphere segment of the Republican Party that's all about big, strong men and women should stay in their place.
4: Well, if the women voters of America don't like what they're hearing tonight, perhaps they might decide to rise up and go to the polls. A gentleman named Brian Poindexter, who's a former union iron worker and Brook Park City Councilman, is challenging as a Democratic opponent to Max Miller. People, we don't have to accept this, okay? Your vote matters. Your vote is your voice. Maybe you should use it. Kimberly Atkins Store, thank you very much. I took Michael's reach.
2: No, you may continue.
4: We'll be right back. Keep it here on the weekend.
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1: Just hours from now, voters in five states will head to the polls. Michigan, it's one of the most closely watched primary elections of this midterm cycle. The face-off between Haley Stevens and Abdul El-Sayed for the Democratic nomination for Senate. We've talked about a lot on all of our shows. The race is being seen as a referendum on the moderate and progressive wings of the Democratic Party. I think it's also, you guys, I've had a lot of conversations in preparation for tomorrow. And what I've heard from folks on the ground is that it is also about who's the fighter and what the fighter looks like. And that's something that we've seen over and over again. And so there's some voters who don't really care too much about the title. Like, people aren't running around like, I'm a moderate, I got Haley Stevens back. Like, that's not how people think about it. It's like, she fights the way that I like a fighter to fight. But for people that like Abdul El-Sayed, they want someone fighters. That's more in your face. So but it's the way they fight that people see.
2: Well, what is the way that they fight?
1: He's much more in your face. Yeah. She's an incrementalist, right? Like, she fights in the way that you think, when you think of a moderate establishment candidate, someone who is able, who is fine with incremental moves. He wants to flip the table and change things immediately.
2: Okay. So what is that? How does that translate into the job of the United States Senate?
3: Well, look, I think you're asking a really good question. And we're going to see what the voters in Michigan do tomorrow. I am not as enamored by these polls that are like, oh, El-Sayed has run away with it, 15 points. Yeah. I don't believe that, actually. I believe that the race is a lot closer. And I do think he could win on tomorrow. But Haley Stevens could also win. I text someone who is definitely someone who they themselves is on the ballot, who is on in a separate way. And I believe that they are winning their race. And I said, when you are the so-and-so, this fall, who will be the Democratic nominee for Senate in that race? And they were like, look, either one gonna need everything and some extra to beat Mike Rogers, because he is a very formidable candidate.
2: But that's interesting, because what the polling that I've been tracking, and you and I've talked about a little bit, Simone, over the last few weeks, is if Stevens is the one, then she beats Rogers. If El-Sayed is the one, then he loses to Rogers. So it's interesting how the voters are looking at the race, where, to your point, the preference seems to be, through the polling that Simone put a question mark on, that El-Sayed is the one who arguably could win. But that's not what the voters are saying who they would vote for in a head-to-head with Rogers in the fall. So it makes it interesting with the primary voters thinking.
1: And also, those polls where she's winning and he's losing, those are within the margin of error.
3: Yeah.
1: But I will say, the folks that I have talked to in Michigan, these are Democrats now. You know, Republicans, they're Democrats, both progressives and moderates. And what they say is that both of these people have huge risks. It is a huge risk to put Abdul El-Sayed's name there, because Republicans are going to have a field day for all the reasons we know.
2: The wrong reason,
1: going
2: but yeah.
1: to go after him.
2: Right.
1: He's easier to paint. He's a progressive, et cetera, et cetera. And then the same thing for Haley Stevens is she doesn't excite people. She doesn't get people out to vote. And so when you have a candidate, when they both have what the other needs in a certain extent, and they have to bring the party together, they don't have a lot of time. It's like 90 days from the days that things happen.
2: Can they
3: that's
2: do that?
3: Why these late why when the primary races become about the individual candidates and the personalities and not about the issues, it makes it harder to come together in a shorter amount of time. I mean, in Texas, they still trying to come together, Chad.
2: Right.
3: And Tallarico has been a nominee for a minute, months, okay? So, but I do think that the thinking about the general election is very important. I just remind people, Mike Rogers did do very well in that last race. He didn't beat Alyssa Slotkin, but came close.
1: 21,000 votes.
3: Yes, that separated them, and he expanded his reach into Macomb County, and that matters, because that is one of those suburban counties that traditionally Democrats have relied on in Michigan. And so looking at what the suburban moms do in Michigan in this primary is going to be very important. I'll remind you, the suburban moms, now they're millennials, okay? Mm-hmm. They look like me.
2: But
3: they look like they are young. They have thoughts. The housing is too expensive, but they are not the white women of 20 years ago, and, 50 years
2: ago. And they're
3: ago.
2: Not necessarily the white women who will be voting in the general election in November. So the other thing to have to keep in mind from a party standpoint mm-hmm. is, and to your both your points about how you draw everybody in to unify to move forward in the fight, which will be a big one against Rogers, is how do you then connect those messages in a way that you tap into that general election voter who is not the same as a primary election voter.
3: And they have not been spending
1: any money mm-hmm. attacking Mike Rogers up until this point. And that is very important.
2: Coming up next, Congressman Jamie Raskin will join Chris Hayes at the top of the next hour on All In. Also joining the show, Senator Bernie Sanders of Vermont. That's at 8 o'clock Eastern right here on MS Now. We're going to be back in a moment. Don't go anywhere.
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1: That does it for the weeknight. We will see you back here tomorrow at 7 p.m. Eastern. Voters will head to the polls in 5 states, including Michigan, and we'll tell you everything you need to know as the battle for control of Congress heats up. Then at 8 o'clock Eastern, Rachel Maddow picks up with special coverage. Michael and I will join the conversation. Eugene will be there. Ali Belshi will break down real-time results of the big board. And then Eugene and the weekend crew will help coverage late into the night. I'll be asleep on with Chris Hayes, though.
2: That's right.
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3: Tonight on All In.
4: I view that fund as a positive, and a lot of Republicans do, too.
3: Slush Fund Theater in the Oval Office.
5: Mr. President, did you sign off on Todd Blanche?
4: I didn't look at it. I know is that Todd Blanche is great.
3: Tonight, Jamie Raskin on the Trump Slush Fund and the fate of Todd Blanche. Then.
6: If I had assaulted her, would she had offered to cook me dinner 6 days later?
3: Why is the White House still supporting Max Miller as some Republicans begin to break ranks? Then.
4: Really disappointed with Jeanine Pirro. She folded like an umbrella.
3: Is Donald Trump about to fire his Fox News prosecutor over the reflecting pool fiasco? And Senator Bernie Sanders on the massive national implications of the big vote in Michigan. But All In starts right now. Good evening from New York. I'm Chris Hayes. Well, it looks like Donald Trump gets to keep his lawyer permanently installed as the country's top law enforcement official after all. Two outgoing Republican senators had been holding up the confirmation vote of acting attorney general and former Trump defense attorney Todd Blanche. But today, well, we sort of saw this coming. Tom Tillis and John Cornyn backed off. They blinked and gave Blanche's nomination the green light. Now, they did get a concession, kind of. So Blanche posted 2 one-page memos purporting to undo some of the dirty deal that his own DOJ struck with the president to settle the president's $10 billion.